0: Meantime, special envoys Steve Witkoff and Jared Kushner spending their day at the Kremlin, meeting face-to-face with Russia's Vladimir Putin. News Nation's Hannah Brandt is live at the White House. Hannah, good evening. Russia's war with Ukraine rages on. It's been almost 5 years. Any breakthrough in the talks today?
1: Hannah, not that we heard about. This visit, though, is another push from the Trump White House to get back on track towards that peace deal that has remained really elusive over the past few months. Special Envoy Steve Witkoff and Jared Kushner, as you said, they were back in Moscow today for the first time that we know of since January. And they did sit down with Russian President Vladimir Putin for more than 3 hours, most of that behind closed doors, as the two men worked to try to revive peace negotiations. At the top of the meeting, while the cameras were rolling, Putin described the situation in Ukraine as not so simple. Though both Russia and Ukraine did agree to pause strikes while Witkoff and Kushner are visiting in the region. Tomorrow, the two men are set to head to the Ukrainian capital of Kyiv. They're talking to both sides here, and Ukrainian President Zelensky says they are, quote, ready for a substantive conversation. Though the fighting ahead of these talks continues to be deadly. Yesterday, a Russian drone hit the headquarters of Ukraine's security service in Kyiv. And recent Russian attacks at an industrial building in Ukraine's southern region killed multiple civilians. Zelensky also saying Russia carried out overnight strikes on two airports in Ukraine. He accuses them of violating the agreed-to 3-day ceasefire, though Putin conveyed Russia had agreed to stop strikes at midnight. So we'll see if Russia does, in fact, hold to that. But this intense fighting really underscores the challenges of ending the war, something that President Trump has acknowledged. Take a listen.
2: There's a personality problem in Russia, Ukraine. You have President Zelensky and President Putin. They truly hate each other. Do you know what hate is? They have serious hate. And it's getting in the way of them. We sent them over to see whether or not we can get something done. And there may be a good chance that we'll do it.
1: And the Trump-Putin relationship continues to be an interesting one. At the start of today's meeting in Russia, Putin did ask Kushner and Witkoff to pass on his warm wishes and his gratitude to President Trump, Hannah.
0: All right, Hannah, thank you for that. Let's move to the other conflict in Iran. We know the U.S. is making more strikes on Iranian targets in the Strait of Hormuz. What's the latest there?
1: Yeah, that's right. Renewed back and forth fighting today. And CENTCOM's commander says the message to Iran from these most recent strikes is that this really is not an eye for an eye kind of a fight. Instead, Admiral Cooper says the U.S. will impose even higher economic costs on Iran when Iran starts shooting. He says we will not hesitate to defend American forces and, if necessary, destroy Iran's limited and exposed oil fleet. This coming after, as you said, U.S. CENTCOM, they struck three Iranian crude oil carriers today. They disabled the MT Downey near Kark Island and the MT Stark 1 near Jask. That's right by the Strait of Hormuz. Also destroying a third tanker, the MT Kylo, in the Gulf of Oman, forcing the crew aboard to abandon ship. CENTCOM saying all three of those tankers were part of a multi-billion-dollar shadow network that funds the Islamic Revolutionary Guard Corps. And CENTCOM says U.S. forces hit them in response to the IRGC launching ballistic missiles at a U.S. aircraft carrier and guided missile destroyer. But both of those U.S. Navy warships, they were able to escape without any of the U.S. troops on board getting hurt. Though all of this only adds to the renewed attacks that we've seen over the past week. And that's led to a lot of major questions about where the conflict stands. We're now past the six-month mark. And this week, what we've been hearing from the White House is they're really downplaying the ongoing fighting. Vice President Vance saying earlier on he wouldn't call this a war. And President Trump backed that statement up. Take a listen.
2: A lot of people don't call it a war. I call it a military conflict because it's small potatoes for us. It's not a big thing. We do intermittent strikes. So I heard what he said, and it was interesting because I think that there's a lot of truth that we're not fighting right now. There's no fighting. We're taking out a lot of oil. We control the Hormuz Strait.
1: Traffic through the Strait of Hormuz is still well below pre-conflict levels. And diesel just hit a record high price in the U.S. at an average of $5.85 per gallon for the first time. in a response to those high prices. A White House spokesperson says President Trump is committed to cutting costs, and they pointed to the meeting he just had earlier this week with U.S. oil refiners as the White House tries to bring down prices at the pump, Hannah.
3: Well, you know, Americans are hoping for just that. Hannah Brandt at the White House tonight. Thank you. Let's turn now to the triple murder trial of Lindsey Clancy. After nearly 40 hours of deliberations, the jury tasked with deciding this mother's fate unable to reach a verdict, meaning a mistrial. Clancy claims she killed her children, 5-year-old Cora, 3-year-old Dawson, and 8-month-old Callan, while suffering from postpartum psychosis so severe that she could not tell right from wrong. And therefore, Clancy argues she cannot be held criminally liable. It's a case catching the attention of the nation. So I hit the streets right here in New York City, and I talked to New Yorkers about this very thing. Take a look.
4: If she is found guilty, do you think she should go to prison or a psychiatric hospital?
5: I personally would hope psychiatric hospital. I think that would be the best for her.
6: I think she should be in a psychiatric hospital. I really can't imagine that that was not a case of a mental breakdown.
3: News Nation's Mills Hayes, she's joining me with more now. Mills, this is a case that divided the country. Good evening.
7: It certainly has. It feels like almost everyone has been talking about this case, whether it be in person or on social media. But this murder trial of Lindsey Clancy, it may be over for now, but the case is really far from finished at this point. And the judge declared a mistrial after jurors failed to reach a unanimous verdict. And this sets the stage for the prosecutors to decide whether or not to try her again.
8: Lindsey Clancy admitted to strangling and killing her three children, Cora, Dawson, and Callan, in January of 2023.
9: This was and has always been about getting justice for those three little babies.
8: But the question before jurors, was she criminally responsible or did severe mental illness leave her unable to understand what she was doing, was wrong. Clancy's lawyer, Kevin Reddington, says 11 out of the 12 jurors were ready to find her not guilty.
10: They know that they were robbed by one man for whatever his agenda was, who stole 7 weeks of the life of these other jurors that were so attentive, so beautiful, so wonderful, and listened to this evidence. And you could see how defeated they were sitting there.
8: The jury foreperson told the court that 11 jurors believed the last holdout was not properly applying the judge's instructions on reasonable doubt. The defense asked the judge to remove or question the holdout juror. When the judge refused, the defense made an emergency appeal to the highest court of Massachusetts. That court declined to intervene. Clancy's lawyers argued she was severely over-medicated, misdiagnosed, and repeatedly sought help before her condition deteriorated into postpartum psychosis.
10: If I was Tim Cruz, I would probably say I don't think I want to do a retrial because he's going to lose.
8: The charges have not been dismissed, and prosecutors can try Clancy again before an entirely new jury. However, District Attorney Tim Cruz says his office hasn't made that decision yet. While he said he sympathizes with women dealing with postpartum depression, he argues the investigation doesn't prove PPD caused the murders.
9: Criminals are being treated as victims, and the real victims are invisible. It is our job to make sure that the victims are not invisible, to make sure that they're not forgotten, and to make sure that we stand for them.
7: Judge William Sullivan has scheduled a hearing for September 29th. The AP reporting that her defense attorney will likely ask the judge to declare Clancy not guilty then. And the prosecutors could reveal whether they intend to put Lindsey Clancy back on trial for a second time. Clancy, in the meantime, remains in a psychiatric hospital while this case moves forward, Hannah.
3: So tough to get through. Mills Hayes, thank you so much. And from one tragic case to another, an Illinois mother is in custody tonight. She's accused of killing her 2-year-old son. Court records show a neighbor discovered, and this is very hard to listen to, the child hanging and the mother attempting to kill herself. Police say the suspect in this case, Corey Walsh, had been keeping close tabs on Lindsey Clancy's trial. News Nation's Bennett Haberly joining us now with more. Bennett, what more are we learning about this heartbreaking situation in Illinois?
11: Yeah, Hannah, much like the Lindsey Clancy defense, the attorneys in this case representing this woman tell me that she, too, was experiencing a psychotic episode at the time this happened. A warning for our viewers, some of the details contained in this story are graphic. A makeshift memorial sits outside this Frankfort, Illinois home, about 35 miles south of Chicago, where court records show on September 1st, a neighbor discovered 2-year-old Barrett Walsh hanging from a rafter in the basement with a ligature around his neck. She called 911 and attempted CPR on the child, but it was unsuccessful. That same neighbor, the records show, had initially discovered the boy's mother, Corey Walsh, in an upstairs bathroom as she was attempting to kill herself, cutting her wrists and thighs. Court records show Walsh later told police she did this to her baby because he was, quote, the devil and the Antichrist. Witnesses told authorities that Walsh had become very invested in the Lindsey Clancy murder trial and that she was in a text group with friends talking about the trial of the Massachusetts mom accused of killing her 3 children. Walsh was apparently doing this up until 3 hours before the scene at her own home was discovered.
12: I was actually devastated. I had to lean over and catch my breath.
11: Walsh's phone was discovered in the bathroom and taken in for forensic analysis. Another child in the home was reportedly unharmed. Walsh's husband was out of town but flew home that night. In a statement, Walsh's attorneys told News Nation, "This is a tragedy for the Walsh family, all of whom are mourning the loss of this child. It's also a tragedy that Corey herself was experiencing a psychotic episode at the time this happened. It's our hope, through a thorough presentation and investigation of the facts, that all of us will come to see this heartbreak for what it is." And Corey Walsh was treated at a hospital for her injuries before being taken into custody. She's facing murder charges as expected in court on Tuesday. Anna?
3: All right. Bennett Haberle in the studio with that report. Bennett, thank you so much. And for more, I'm now joined by renowned criminal defense attorney Mark Garagos. You will remember he's represented many major figures in court, including Sean Diddy Combs, the Menendez brothers, Michael Jackson, Mike Tyson, Colin Kaepernick, Hunter Biden, and so many more. It's always good to see you, Mark. Welcome back.
13: Thank you. How are you?
3: I'm great. Better now. Thank you for coming on. Let's go back. Let's start with the Clancy case. There's a single holdout juror, which ultimately led to where we are now. Have you, in your years of experience, seen a jury break down like this? What does what we saw in court tell us about what was happening inside that room?
13: Well, it looks like, from what's been reported and what the hearing actually in front of the highest court in Massachusetts yesterday was very illuminating. It was apparent that it was 11-1 and that the one was the male who was identified in the note. And he apparently told other jurors he had doubt, but he was not going to apply the reasonable doubt instruction. The problem was, I understand and feel Kevin Reddington's pain in the fact that it does not appear he was able to follow the instructions. The problem is that if you get into the deliberative process, get into the minds of the jurors, that's an absolute no-go territory and is forbidden. So you can't kind of jump the fence into the deliberative process. That's what his frustration was. Contrary to a lot of other people, I'm not so sure there is going to be a second trial. I think he's got, and he indicated that he's got another lawyer that he's added to the team, that I believe what they're doing is they're setting up what's called a once in jeopardy. They're going to argue that, number one, when that first time they asked about mortal sin of the witness, that was prosecutorial misconduct. He made a motion. The judge cured it. The second time the expert witness invoked mortal sin, that to me was a bridge too far. And I think they're going to say the prosecution was trying to get him to make a motion for a mistrial. Sure enough, when it was 11-1, the prosecution did not want, they opposed his request to replace that juror. They're going to say, look, judge, they did this on purpose. They wanted a do-over. Use your discretion. Rule that this is once in jeopardy.
3: Thank you for breaking that down, because I've been asked a lot about how to explain this, and you do a way better job than I did, Mark. There is also a hearing set for September 29th. What can we expect there?
13: I think with any luck, if the defense gets their motion together, I think one of the key things that we'll be looking for in the next couple of days is jurors talking. if one or more of these jurors either talk or do a declaration, and if they say there's an indication in the motion from yesterday in front of this their Supreme Judicial Court that he, the juror, was biased, if the jury bias was on religious grounds and they in any way, shape, or form mention mortal sin or one of the other examples I gave, he's got a whale of a motion that could stop the judge or have

0: the judge stopped the prosecution. In the interim, it's entirely possible to me, every time I've ever had a hung jury, the defense will talk with the prosecutor and maybe the prosecutor tries to offer some kind of a deal in the interim.
1: What was your view of the prosecution and defense throughout this trial? I know you were watching as closely as the rest of the country was. And if there is a second trial, I know you don't think there will be one. If there is, how would you advise them to change?
0: Well, I don't want to be a smart aleck, but I can't help myself. If I'm the prosecutor, Cruz, who was giving the press conference yesterday, I would replace the two line prosecutors. They were tone deaf in this trial. They didn't get it. They didn't understand what they were dealing with. It was obvious. Contrary to a lot of my colleagues, I thought Kevin Reddington was an A+. And I say contrary because a lot of people were criticizing his closing. He understands, like all really top-shelf criminal defense trial lawyers, the closing is not where you win people over. The closing is where you equip the jurors who you think are with you with the arguments for when they go back into the jury room. That's exactly what he did. He knew that he had a bad juror. You can tell, if you've tried enough cases, who's with you and who's not by the time you get to closing. That's why his closing was kind of staccato-like or broken up. He recognized there was one juror who wasn't with him. He was talking to the woman who became the foreperson. I could see that, even though we weren't looking at the jurors, that that's what he was doing. And that's the hallmarks of a very sophisticated, highly skilled defense lawyer.
1: That's very insightful. I want to move on to another tragic case we just reported on out of Illinois. A mother is accused of killing her 2-year-old son. According to court documents, this woman was very interested in the Clancy case. Does this appear to be a copycat case to you?
0: Well, the problem with these cases is they tap into something that is clearly real in terms of postpartum and the postpartum psychosis. What ends up happening is when it results in suicidal ideation, people use whatever is topical at the time. And what do I mean by that? I get inundated at the office with people who are having mental health struggles. And whatever is the topical news event of the day tends to be how they frame the what they're doing or what they're interested in. If it's the war in Iran, if it is a case that is going on, that I don't see it as causal as much as it's the nomenclature or the ideas that they use or that they plug into because they're in these psychotic breaks.
1: That is so interesting. Thank you for that. One more case I want to ask you about. I have less than a minute. It's that new Netflix documentary. A lot of people are talking about it. It's called Death of the Pastor's Wife. Just to remind our viewers, it's highlighting the death of Mika Miller. She was found dead in a state park. It was ruled a suicide. But there have been suspicions throughout since her death, that her husband, Pastor John Paul Miller, may have been responsible. He's set to return to court next month on charges of Cyprus stalking, lying to the police. What do you see happening here? Could he be charged in her death down the line?
0: Well, we've seen enough of these documentaries that have got people prosecuted. Look at Robert Durst and the case that he had in California after he was acquitted in Texas after the HBO documentary. I've seen ones that have been helpful, documentaries in my own case with the Menendez brothers that got them resentenced. It would not surprise me in the least that when people take a fresh look, these documentaries have become part of the fabric of the criminal justice system.
1: I'm assuming they're not helping these cases.
0: Yes, sometimes they do. I think that in the Menendez brothers case, the fact that all of a sudden we now had an understanding of child sexual abuse and that it could happen to males was something that in the 90s was incomprehensible to most people.
1: You are such a good person to talk to about all this. We always appreciate your time, Mark. Renowned criminal defense attorney Mark Garagos. We'll see you soon. Thank you so much.
0: Thank you.
1: And still to come, he was buried alive on September 11th, managing to survive the World Trade Center towers collapsing on him, not once, but twice. Our conversation with retired New York Fire Department Lieutenant Joe Tarillo, that's coming up next. But first, a customer at a Southern California In-N-Out being called a hero tonight after subduing a woman who was threatening employees. The details and the crazy video on the other side of a quick break. Don't go anywhere.

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18: 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A customer at a Southern California In-N-Out is being hailed a hero tonight after he subdued a woman with a sharpened stick who was threatening employees. The 20-year-old former gymnast leaped through the drive-thru window, grabbed the spatula, and confronted her. Sandra Mitchell, with her affiliate in Los Angeles, has more.
19: Here. Get the F out of there!
20: A double-double dose of violence at the Lake Elsinore In-N-Out. A woman with a 5-foot stick trying to attack employees.
21: I just hear, like, banging, like, super loud banging coming from the inside of the lobby. I then look up and I see this lady overhead smashing like what looked like a baseball bat.
20: 20-year-old college student Luca Opperman was in the drive-thru waiting for his food. He propelled himself out of his car and through the drive-thru window and picked up a spatula.
21: Like I'm holding the spatula, I'm wielding my spatula, right? And I'm like yelling at her. I'm like, get out of here. Like, get out of here.
20: What the crazed customer didn't know, Opperman is a former gymnast and freestyle trampoline athlete, agile and not intimidated.

0: that's when you see me go in, and I go in with the shoulder drop, and I just, I go in for the shoulder drop, I checked her, I grabbed the stick. This was a stick the size of a baseball bat. And then the other end of it was like snapped off too. So it was like a sharp end too, with like thick snapped off wood. You know what I mean? Sharp edges.
1: After Opperman lunges at the woman, the video and the wild encounter ends with nobody injured.
0: If I didn't step in right there and then, right, I knew that somebody could have gotten hurt. Anybody who goes into a restaurant waving around a wooden baseball bat saying, call the cops, and that you're just coming in there looking for trouble, you're going to find trouble. And you found me that night.
2: All right. Thanks to our Los Angeles affiliate for that report. And still to come, as we prepare to mark 25 years since the September 11th attacks, we're talking to Ashley Banfield, who at the time was a young reporter with a front row seat to the devastation here in New York City. Our conversation on the other side of a very quick break.
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1: There are dates that mark history, and then there are dates that divide history into before and after. 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
2: Here in New York City, the day began as any other. It was a beautiful late summer morning. The local New York news was dominated by the day's mayoral election, with Democrats and Republicans both hosting primaries that day. Then, at exactly 8:46 a.m.,
3: something hit the World Trade Center. I'm having it at the World Trade Center. It's not good.
2: American Airlines Flight 11, hijacked by terrorists, slammed into the North Tower of the World Trade Center. On the ground, pedestrians watched in horror as flames engulfed the North Tower and shards of glass and steel fall from the building. Tragically, people began to jump to escape the intense heat from the flames. 17 minutes later, a second plane, United Airlines Flight 175, hit the South Tower, and Lower Manhattan was engulfed in chaos. While the world was watching the drama in New York, at 9:37 a.m. in the nation's capital, a third hijacked plane, American Airlines Flight 77, struck the Pentagon, killing all 64 people on the plane and 125 people in the building. Then at 10:03 a.m., United Airlines Flight 93, commandeered by terrorists, crashed in a field near Shanksville, Pennsylvania. That plane was headed towards either the White House or the Capitol building, but heroic passengers fought back to prevent that catastrophe. Back in Lower Manhattan, the world witnesses the worst possible outcome of this disaster as thousands attempted to flee the towers.
4: Firefighters, police officers, and other first responders ran in many cases, losing their lives trying to save others.
2: Then the South Tower of the World Trade Center collapsed just before 10 a.m.
5: There it goes. It's going. It's going down now. It's going down now. There it collapses.
2: Oh. Nearly 30 minutes later, the North Tower also crumbled. Unbelievably, both of the Twin Towers were gone. As onlookers ran furiously away from the scene to escape the falling debris from the collapsing buildings, first responders spent days and weeks searching for the remains of the victims, cleaning up the ruins at Ground Zero as families posted photos of missing loved ones. Survivors told stories of missed trains, late meetings, and small twists of fate that kept them out of the towers that day.
6: I was supposed to be on the 82nd floor for a 9 o'clock meeting, and I was about 10 minutes late to get there. And they're telling me now that planes were going through the 82nd floor area. So I guess I was kind of covered by somebody up above.
2: All told, nearly 3,000 people were killed across all three attack sites. Over 2,700 people died at the World Trade Center alone. They were killed by 19 hijackers, all connected to the terrorist group Al-Qaeda, which was led by the son of a wealthy Saudi businessman, Osama bin Laden. America had suffered the deadliest terrorist attack in its history, and the country would never be the same.
7: I am just about between 5 and 10 blocks.
2: Among the journalists who witnessed it firsthand was Ashley Banfield, then a correspondent for MSNBC. When others told her to head to the studio, Ashley went directly to the towers. She was just blocks away from the North Tower when it collapsed. She ran for her life as the debris cloud swallowed the entire street, but kept reporting.
7: That is the cloud that we were in just about 45 minutes ago or so. At the time we were there, when the first Trade Tower came down, my producer and I were overcome by the cloud of debris and smoke that came at us.
1: It is still hard not to get emotional when you think about that day. And on my brand new episode of the Truth of the Matter podcast, I was privileged to speak to Ashley Banfield about that fateful day.

0: is a part of that conversation.
1: In the days afterwards, there were families, and we all remember that these images are coming to Ground Zero. They're carrying photos of missing loved ones. At one point, I'm told, a woman showed you a photo of someone you personally knew. How did that change the story for you? What pivoted in your head, Ashley?
2: Yeah, the person was Lindsay Herkness. Lindsay was one of the first people I met when I moved to New York, considered him a friend, colleague, you know, and there was Lindsay's picture looking right at me, and I was live on the air. I really just can't, I don't even know how I processed that. I don't think I processed it very well. I think I got off the air very quickly.
1: I'm tearing
2: up.
1: And
2: then I remember,
1: this is, yeah.
2: Yeah. I remember at the time, I think, you know, I sort of fell to my knees because it just was like, oh God, this is like, this is hitting me. This is, I don't have family here, but this is the closest it's going to come to hitting me personally.
0: And this is just a small part of an incredible conversation. To hear the full conversation with Ashley, check out my Truth of the Matter podcast. You can use your phone to scan the QR code on your screen, find it on News Nation's YouTube page right now, or listen wherever you get your podcasts. I'm buried. I'm suffocating. I can't breathe. I'm pinned under all this steel and concrete, and I'm buried with all these people, and they're screaming at the top of their lungs in the darkness. You couldn't see anything, you know? There was nothing. It was black under there. End quote. Those are the very words of retired New York Fire Department Lieutenant Joe Tirillo, a hero who managed to survive both of the World Trade Center towers collapsing on him on September 11th, 2001. On that Tuesday morning, Lieutenant Tirillo was on his way to a press conference to launch a new Fisher-Price action figure, a rescue hero and firefighter named Billy Blazes. Lieutenant Tirillo had actually worked with Fisher-Price to shape the design of that toy. Little did he know that by the time the sun would go down on September 11th, hundreds of firefighters would be declared dead or missing. He would be the only one on that list found alive. And that Billy Blazes would come to represent the 343 firefighters who made the ultimate sacrifice that day. I want to bring in Lieutenant Joe Tirillo to tell his story. Lieutenant, what a privilege. Welcome to the show, sir.
3: Well, thank you for the opportunity. I appreciate it.
0: I know it's hard to talk about 25 years ago, but take me back. Tell us what happened that day.
3: Well, you know, my story, you know, goes back 9 months before. It actually starts on January of 2001 when I was in headquarters recuperating from another injury. And I get a phone call from a company called Fisher-Price Toys. I thought they had the wrong phone number. Why would they be calling fire department headquarters? They said, no, we got the right number. We want to speak to Lieutenant Tirillo. Okay, that's me. How could I help you? They said, we want to run something by you might be interested in. Okay, well, you know, what's that? They says, are you familiar with our little action figures that we call rescue heroes that kids love? I says, no. Well, let's explain it to you. We have a whole line of action figures that kids love. A little police officer called Jake Justice, an ambulance attendant called Perry Medic, a lifeguard called Sandy Beach, construction worker called Jack Hammer, a mountain rescuer by the name of Cliff Hanger and his partner, Rocky Canyon, a scuba diver called Gil Gripper, a medevac pilot called Hallie Copter, a ski patroller called Alpine, a female firefighter called Wendy Waters. But now we want a new rescue hero to be a New York City firefighter. And we're going to call him Billy Blazes. And if you help us design it, we'll give you a dollar for everyone sold around the world. The money wasn't going to go in my pocket. It was going to go in my public education program. And I used that kind of funds to buy smoke detectors and give it out free. So in January 2001, I sat down with the executives from Fisher-Price. And as I was talking about what a firefighter looks like, what his firefighting clothing, his air tank, his tools, equipment, the arts and illustrators had art pads on easels with crayons and markers in their drawing. And at the end of the day, fully sketched out, they had this new action figure, New York City firefighter called Billy Blazes. They took the artwork and went to the factory. And 6 months later, they had the mold and the prototype. And we looked it over, and there were things that we thought they should change a little bit. So they made notes, and then they asked me, you know, what are some of the things that are signature about a New York City firefighter? I saw.
0: Sure.
3: Sometimes we have a big mustache and we smoke cigars. And we're not going to put a cigar in his hand. So they took out a black Sharpie and they drew a mustache on this mold of Billy Blazes. And they said he needs to look more like me. And they remolded Billy Blazes with the change and the big mustache. It took about 3 weeks. And now it's the end of July 2001. They called us up for another meeting.
0: Yeah.
3: We looked it over and we agreed to go to mass production. And I chose the date of September 11th to introduce him to the world because for the first time ever in New York City, we were having a 911 themed safety day. We were going to talk about how to both prevent and survive fires and introduce the new rescue hero, Billy Blazes, that day.
0: Yeah. Lieutenant, I only have about 2 minutes left. I hate to say that. I can talk to you all day. I want to fast forward to September 11th, knowing that this action figure came out that night. What were you thinking and feeling when you were headed to a press conference, but you were buried under the rubble in the Twin Towers, under the Twin Towers?
3: Well, when I got into Manhattan from Brooklyn, I had to make a decision. Once I realized that the towers were struck by a jet, I decided not to go to the press conference. I made my way to my original firehouse right across the street from the towers. I took off my dress uniform, borrowed a set of firefighting clothing, ran out of the firehouse, and the second jet came right over my head. And I realized we're under a terrorist attack. The next thing I said, everybody on the top of the towers are going to die. We're not going to get to them. They're not going to get down. And then I said the towers are going to collapse. And nobody would listen and believe me. Nobody knew I studied them when I was in engineering school. I knew the way they were designed. They couldn't withstand that amount of fire and damage. And about 55 minutes later, as I was outside the South Tower, it started coming down. I started running, but I didn't make it. A piece of steel split the head, back of my head open, and slabs of concrete just hit my body. With every slab of concrete, more and more bones are breaking. And now I got a fracture. So all my ribs are broken. My arm is broken. My neck and spine is crushed. I'm bleeding internally and I'm suffocating in the darkness with a whole bunch of other people. They were all screaming and crying, but we couldn't see each other. Then after a while, there was nothing but silence. And I was in the middle of all these fires and I was hoping I'd suffocate before I burned to death. And they found a void about 25 minutes later. They found four of us and they ran. They put me on a stretcher, put me on the deck of a boat. They were holding my head closed and then the second tower collapsed. Flew across the street. Everybody jumped overboard and left me behind. I broke free from the stretcher, and I ended up diving into the engine room. And the North Tower buried me in the engine room with a boat. And about an hour later, as I was losing consciousness, people came back to the boat. They came into the engine room to start the motor. They found me. The boat skipped across the river. I ended up waking up in an operating room in Jersey City Trauma Center. And for 3 days, the fire department didn't know where I was. They had me declared dead. I was on the missing list. And
0: this is an incredible story. I can't. You're a hero, and I can't imagine the fear in those 24 hours. Is there one thing you'd like people who weren't at Ground Zero that day to know about?
3: Well, yeah, there is something. You know, people talk about it as the worst incident in recent memory. You know, that's only partially true. The way I look at it, it was the two worst incidents in recent memory on American soil happening 131 feet apart from each other, separated by 17 minutes. We had two 110-story buildings side by side, for all intents and purposes, fully engulfed in fire and flames and smoke and noxious gas with thousands of people trapped. And so it was not an incident. We were dealing with two incidents at the same time, side by side. And I can tell you right now, there's no way in the world anybody could ever be prepared to handle that situation. It was all came down to do whatever you can, as quick as you can, as best as you can. And in less than an hour, the second tower was already down and hundreds of people were missing. And then a half hour later, the second tower was down. And the rest is history.
0: Yeah. The rest is history. I remember that day, and I've known your story for many years, and it's truly a pleasure to meet you. Thank you for coming on and sharing your story. I know it's been 25 years, but I know it hasn't gotten any easier. Joe Tarillo, Lieutenant, thank you again for your time today.
3: Thank you for the opportunity. I appreciate it.
0: You're welcome anytime, sir. And folks, we will be right back.

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18: Tonight, Hawaii is bracing for another severe storm. Hurricane Lowell now expected to turn northward towards the Aloha States to Western Islands. Right now, Lowell is a Category 4 hurricane, with the National Weather Service reporting winds at almost 150 miles per hour. The storm is predicted to reach the islands on Monday. Already, officials are warning of dangerous surf caused by the hurricane over the next few days. Of course, we'll keep an eye on this. And still to come, check out this wild new video out of Pennsylvania. It captures the moment a plane and police helicopter violently collide. We'll have all the details next.

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4: A new jobs report blows past expectations of a summer slump. I'm Mike Vaccaro, News Nation Washington Bureau Chief. The U.S. economy adding 162,000 jobs in August, a figure almost triple some estimates. Among the sectors seeing the biggest gains, leisure and hospitality with a boost of 62,000, then government, construction, and a 16,000 job rise in manufacturing all in the last month. Unemployment remained at 4.1%, though wages still lag behind inflation. President Trump taking to Truth Social Friday morning to celebrate the surprise numbers and calling on the Federal Reserve to lower interest rates and thereby making borrowing more affordable for American consumers. Lower the interest rates because the USA is a much stronger credit than it was just a short time ago, he said. A strong country means lower interest rate. It's a better credit. Very simple. The government's monthly report on inflation is set to come out next week, which will be a factor into what the Fed decides to do with interest rates when they meet in mid-September. I'm Mike Vaccaro, and this is the News Nation Political Minute.
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13: Check out this newly released video. It shows the moment a plane crashed into a Pennsylvania State Police helicopter. This happened last month. The pilot of the plane died when the two aircrafts collided on August 19th. The two pilots aboard the helicopter sustained serious injuries. Police say the plane was attempting to land when it just turned into the helicopter. The cause of the crash remains unknown, but we know the investigation is ongoing.
14: James Tallarico voted to make it easier to increase property taxes, supported a $4 trillion tax hike, and Tallarico supports a radical health care plan that could close rural hospitals and cost thousands in new taxes.
13: With just weeks until the midterms, Texas turning into a battleground with Decision Desk HQ's forecast giving the edge to the left. Could we see Texas flip? Ahead on Prime, Texas Republican Representative Pete Session joining me live. Excited about that. Don't go anywhere.
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3: A News Nation Prime, a Red Square rendezvous. An American envoy meeting with Russian President Vladimir Putin in Moscow before heading to Kyiv tomorrow. Putin agreeing to pause strikes for 72 hours and admitting he has full trust in the U.S. mediation. We are live at the White House with the latest on this war nearing 5 years. And Lindsay Clancy's triple murder trial over.
16: I'm going to declare that the jury is deadlocked, and I'm going to declare a mistrial.
3: After 7 weeks, 300 exhibits, and over 80 witnesses, a verdict proving impossible due to a rogue juror. What's next for the mom who admitted to killing her three young children? Plus, we have details on a disturbing new case out of Illinois. A mother accused of killing her two-year-old son, and court documents say she was very interested in the Clancy case. What you need to know. Plus, what's the beef? I have this pound of beef got from the grocery store. How much do you think this costs?
17: I'm gonna guess $8.
3: This is $10.
17: That's crazy. It's gone too high.
3: With the cost of your burgers, steaks, and more appearing to only go up, we have more on President Trump's plan to bring beef prices down and where that meat is coming from.
2: Live from News Nation headquarters, this is News Nation Prime.
3: Good evening, everybody. Thank you for staying with us on News Nation Prime. I'm Hannah Doba. Tonight, new strikes in the Middle East. The U.S. targeting three Iranian oil tankers after Iran launched ballistic missiles at two U.S. Navy ships. Meanwhile, a push for peace from the Red Square as special envoys Steve Witkoff and Jared Kushner meet face-to-face with Russian President Vladimir Putin. Right now, a 72-hour ceasefire is underway between the war-torn neighbors. Coming up later this hour, my conversation with an American-Ukrainian nurse telling us her stories from the front lines of the war in Ukraine.
18: Once you're on the front lines right now, imagine the feeling of constant threat 24/7. Every time you go outside, you can hear this buzzing noise, and most likely it's a killer drone.
3: Don't miss our exclusive conversation later this hour right here on Prime. Meanwhile, back here at home, tragedy in the heartland. A mother behind bars tonight accused of killing her 2-year-old son. As police say, the suspect had been closely following the Lindsay Clancy trial, where a mistrial was declared yesterday. After nearly 40 hours of deliberations, the jury unable to reach a verdict for the mother accused of killing her 3 young children in a premeditated attack. Prosecutors now weighing whether or not they will seek a retrial. News Nation's Mills Hayes, she's joining me now with more on what comes next. Mills, that certainly is the question many people are wondering. Good evening.
6: Right. That's the big question here, Hannah. I mean, this murder trial of Lindsay Clancy, it may be over now, but the case is really far from finished at this point. And the judge, he did declare a mistrial after jurors failed to reach a unanimous verdict. And this sets the stage for the prosecutors to decide whether or not to try her once again.
7: Lindsay Clancy admitted to strangling and killing her 3 children, Cora, Dawson, and Callan, in January of 2023.
19: This was and has always been about getting justice for those 3 little babies.
7: But the question before jurors, was she criminally responsible or did severe mental illness leave her unable to understand what she was doing, was wrong. Clancy's lawyer, Kevin Reddington, says 11 out of the 12 jurors were ready to find her not guilty.
20: They know that they were robbed by one man for whatever his agenda was, who stole 7 weeks of the life of these other jurors that were so attentive, so beautiful, so wonderful, and listen to this evidence. And you could see how defeated they were sitting there.
7: The jury foreperson told the court that 11 jurors believed the last holdout was not properly applying the judge's instructions on reasonable doubt. The defense asked the judge to remove or question the holdout juror. When the judge refused, the defense made an emergency appeal to the highest court of Massachusetts. That court declined to intervene. Clancy's lawyers argued she was severely over-medicated, misdiagnosed, and repeatedly sought help before her condition deteriorated into postpartum psychosis.
20: If I was Tim Cruise, I would probably say I don't think I want to do a retrial because he's going to lose.
7: The charges have not been dismissed, and prosecutors can try Clancy again before an entirely new jury. However, District Attorney Tim Cruise says his office hasn't made that decision yet. While he said he sympathizes with women dealing with postpartum depression, he argues the investigation doesn't prove PPD caused the murders.
19: Criminals are being treated as victims, and the real victims are invisible. It is our job to make sure that the victims are not invisible, to make sure that they're not forgotten, and to make sure that we stand for them.
6: The next step in this case is a hearing. Judge William Sullivan scheduled that for September 29th, and the AP is reporting that Clancy's defense attorney will likely ask the judge to find her not guilty then, and then prosecutors could reveal whether or not they intend to put Lindsay Clancy back on trial for a second time. But in the meantime, Clancy remains in a psychiatric hospital while this case moves forward, Hannah.
3: Mills Hayes in studio. Thank you, Mills. And this case catching the attention of the nation. So I hit the streets earlier this week and asked New Yorkers for their thoughts. Take a listen.
21: If she is found guilty, do you think she should go to prison or a psychiatric hospital?
22: I personally would hope psychiatric hospital. I think that would be the best for her.
23: I think she should be in a psychiatric hospital. I really can't imagine that that was not a case of a mental breakdown.
3: And we're tracking another heartbreaking case in Illinois. A mother is in custody tonight. She's accused of killing her 2-year-old son. Court records show a neighbor discovered the child hanging and the mother attempting to kill herself. Police say the suspect in this case, Corey Walsh, had been keeping close tabs on Lindsay Clancy's trial. News Nation's Bennett Haberle joins us now with the very latest. Bennett, I know their investigation is just beginning, but what are we learning tonight?
24: Yeah, Hannah, much like the Lindsay Clancy defense, the attorneys representing this woman tell me she too was experiencing a psychotic episode at the time that this all happened. Warning, some of the details in the story you're about to hear are graphic.
25: A makeshift memorial sits outside this Frankfort, Illinois home, about 35 miles south of Chicago, where court records show on September 1st, a neighbor discovered 2-year-old Barrett Walsh hanging from a rafter in the basement with a ligature around his neck. She called 911 and attempted CPR on the child, but it was unsuccessful. That same neighbor, the records show, had initially discovered the boy's mother, Corey Walsh, in an upstairs bathroom as she was attempting to kill herself. cutting her wrists and thighs. Court records show Walsh later told police she did this to her baby because he was, quote, the devil.

0: temple and the Antichrist. Witnesses told authorities that Walsh had become very invested in the Lindsey Clancy murder trial and that she was in a text group with friends talking about the trial of the Massachusetts mom accused of killing her three children. Walsh was apparently doing this up until 3 hours before the scene at her own home was discovered.
1: I was actually devastated. I had to lean over and catch my breath.
0: Walsh's phone was discovered in the bathroom and taken in for forensic analysis. Another child in the home was reportedly unharmed. Walsh's husband was out of town but flew home that night. In a statement, Walsh's attorneys told News Nation, "This is a tragedy for the Walsh family, all of whom are mourning the loss of this child. It's also a tragedy that Corey herself was experiencing a psychotic episode at the time this happened. It's our hope, through a thorough presentation and investigation of the facts, that all of us will come to see this heartbreak for what it is."
2: And Corey Walsh was treated at a hospital before being taken into custody. She is expected to face her murder charges during a hearing on Tuesday. Hannah?
3: Just such a tragic case. Bennett Haberly, thank you for that report.
2: Sure.
3: Meanwhile, U.S. Envoy Steve Witkoff and Jared Kushner meeting with Russian President Vladimir Putin in Moscow today in the hopes of reinvigorating stalled peace talks to end the years-long war with Ukraine. The Americans speaking with Putin for hours today before they are scheduled to fly to Kyiv to meet face-to-face with Ukraine's President Zelensky. The meetings come after more Russian strikes on Ukraine. Correspondent Hannah Branch is live at the White House tonight for us. Hannah, what do we know about these meetings and what came out of them?
4: Well, Hannah, this visit is just the latest push from the Trump administration to try to get back on tracks towards negotiations on a peace deal in this conflict. Special Envoy Steve Witkoff and Jared Kushner, as you said, were back in Moscow today to make this push in person. They were there for the first time that we know of since January, and they did sit down with Russian President Vladimir Putin for more than 3 hours as they worked to revive the peace negotiations. Now, most of that meeting happened behind closed doors, but at the top of the meeting, cameras were allowed in, where Putin described the situation in Ukraine as not simple. Though, we do know, both Russia and Ukraine did agree to pause strikes for 3 days while Witkoff and Kushner are visiting in the region. And tomorrow, they are set to head to the Ukrainian capital of Kyiv. Ukrainian President Zelensky says they are, quote, ready for a substantive conversation when the two men arrive. Though fighting ahead of these talks continues to be deadly. Yesterday, there was a Russian drone that hit the headquarters of Ukraine's security service in Kyiv. Beyond that, recent Russian attacks at an industrial building in Ukraine's southern region killed multiple civilians. Zelensky also saying Russia carried out some overnight strikes on two airports in the country. He accuses them of violating the agreed to 3-day ceasefire with those attacks, though Putin conveyed that they would stop their strikes at midnight. So we will see if Russia holds up to that. But the intense fighting really just underscores the many challenges of ending this war, something President Trump also acknowledges.
5: There's a personality problem in Russia, Ukraine. You have President Zelensky and President Putin. They truly hate each other. Do you know what hate is? They have serious hate. And it's getting in the way of them. We sent them over to see whether or not we can get something done. And there may be a good chance that we'll do it.
4: And that Trump-Putin relationship, it continues to be interesting. At the start of today's meeting in Russia, Putin did ask Kushner and Witkoff to pass on warm wishes and his gratitude to President Trump, Hannah.
3: Hannah Brandt at the White House tonight. Hannah, thank you so much. And for more, I'm now joined by Republican Representative Pete Sessions of Texas. Sir, always good to see you. Welcome back to the show.
6: Guess not.
3: Congressman, I might be having some issues with your mic, but I'm going to dive into this question. Do you believe... Okay, you sound better now. Do you believe President Trump can strike a deal with Putin? We just heard from our reporter that Kushner and Witkoff are in Moscow. But the ultimate question is, can Putin be trusted?
7: Well, that might be a good question because his past has not indicated that part. The bottom line is, Hannah, is that this has gone on a long time. The Russians are losing a staggering number of people. And if he were smart, he would find a way to cut a deal. He would say that the Americans have come to work with Russia, that they're a friend of Russia, and that it would be the

0: right thing to do to find a way to end this conflict. But you and I both know that he is prepared to go the whole length of the court. But the bottom line is they're losing 100,000 Russians a month.
1: Now we'll see how the meeting progresses in Kyiv tomorrow. Let's bring it back stateside, Congressman. We're less than 60 days from the midterms. Your great state of Texas, state Republicans have long counted on. It's suddenly a battleground state. Decision Desk HQ's forecast currently has Democrat James Tallarico narrowly favored over Republican Ken Paxton. Congressman, how did Republicans get into this position in Texas?
0: Well, in fact, it is a position that's a bit uncomfortable. I do believe that as we look at the numbers, I don't know that it's 53-47. I think that Hina, is what might be called a push poll. I think the actual numbers are that there are about 15% of people who, unless you push them, they don't make a decision, that they're very open to making, listening to the facts of the case. We're a long way from a month from now when it will really begin to bake itself in. And when we get to October 10th, I would say that that is a date that we would know a whole lot more about these 15 to 19% and how their decision making is being made and what they're hearing. And certainly there will be a lot of time spent on this 15 to 18%.
1: Congressman, there's also a new ad playing across your state right now from the Tallarico campaign. I'm going to play it. I'll talk to you on the other side.
2: This is Ken Paxton, and this is Ken Paxton chickening out of a debate.
3: Are you ready to face Mr. Tallarico in a debate, sir?
2: Here's what happened. Three TV networks set dates, times, and locations for debates between U.S. Senate candidates James Tallarico and Ken Paxton. James Tallarico agreed immediately. Ken Paxton didn't.
1: All right, so like you heard in the commercial, Paxton has not agreed to a debate with Tallarico. You've been through a lot of campaigns yourself, sir. Should he debate? Yes or no?
0: Well, I would think that any time a person can defend themselves, provide their own clarity, and then offer the differences, they help themselves. But in this case, I believe that Ken is going to need to move that direction. He is... substantively, there are a number of questions, accusations that are being thrown at him. And yet I will also tell you that the Tallarico campaign is receiving a lot of truth serum also from Republicans. So perhaps they would just want to err on the side of Republican ads that appear to be landing also. But I would never not debate my opponent.
1: Thank you for that, sir. I want to move on to data centers in Texas. Governor Greg Abbott is calling for expansive new regulations and restrictions on development in rural communities. This move seems to put him at odds with President Trump directly, who warned in a Truth Social post just Monday that Americans fighting data centers risked ended up, quote, backwards and poor. So when these two goals collide, winning the AI race or protecting Texas communities, which comes first, sir?
0: Well, let's be honest about this. The grid, the electrical grid that we have, is prepared to accept some bit of these data centers. It is not prepared to add in some 300 that are presently scheduled and that were on the books, where people have come to Texas to place not only data centers to be built, but the bottom line is that they are jobs, they are opportunities, they are a tax base that would be brought. But if we put at risk the grid that we have, just like the water system, it would be bad for a lot of people. So I think that there are cooler heads that are trying to gather information, trying to work with people. I know we are. Please tell us when you'll open, what kind of water you're going to need, what kind of electrical needs you're going to need. And then they've got to add all this up. But the bottom line is we are open in Texas. You can go buy out in the country. You can bring these things to marketplace. We want them. We need them. I will just say this to you, that part of my speech, that I want a balanced approach, but I would say that the data center opportunity that President Trump talks about is a race with the Chinese. It's a race with the Chinese. It's a race for America to leap forward. And this is where I put in a way that Talladega Nights, you know, you heard the term, if we're not first, we're last. And in this race against China, we have to win this. And so I think Texas will find a way to perhaps prioritize this issue. But the bottom line is, it's not all or nothing. It is how we're going to move forward, make this work, and it's in the best interest of national security for the United States of America.
1: Yeah, sir, it seems like you want transparency, and hopefully you get that when it comes to these data centers.
0: And negotiation. We need to know right. they have been placed in a defensive position, and I think that their plans need to be better understood, not just by the public, but by the state of Texas that's going to try and plan out the spread.
1: Right, because it's going to affect your state and your constituents. Congressman Pete Sessions, we always appreciate you, sir. We hope you come back. Thank you again.
0: I hope I did well enough to get back, and I look forward to it. Thank you, Hannah.
1: You did. We look forward to seeing you again, sir. Thank you. Meanwhile, Democrats are heading into the midterms with some momentum, hopes of regaining control of one or both chambers of Congress. For more on that, let's bring in Richard Goodstein. Welcome to the show, Democratic strategist and former advisor to Bill and Hillary Clinton. Good to see you, Richard. Thanks for coming on.
4: Thank you, Hannah.
1: I want to pick up where I left off with the congressman. What do you make of Tallarico's chances in the Texas Senate race against Ken Paxton? The red state, just to remind our viewers, has not elected a Senate Democrat since 1988. Why could this race be different?
4: And or no Democratic Senate candidate has been ahead in September for that long as well. I mean, we're seeing something different here. What the congressman said was a push-pull. This decision test was assessing the odds based on all the data that's coming in. And Tallarico has been ahead, not by much, but he's been ahead against somebody who Tom Tillis, the Republican senator, said to say that Ken Paxton is ethically challenged is to say that Jeffrey Dahmer has an eating disorder. I mean, he's got problems. And Tallarico is, you know, raising money hand over fist. Paxton's not. So this will be close, but if you had told me a year ago that it would be this close at this point, I'd say no way. But it is.
1: Do you think Paxton accepts Tallarico's debate challenge?
4: You know, I kind of agree with the congressman there. I don't see how he doesn't, because that itself becomes, among his issues, a big one. It's, it, you know, to in Texas, to chicken out when it's not just your opponent who's challenging you, but all these TV networks are setting these up. I just don't see how that's a sustainable position for Paxton. And honestly, he's not really good on his feet. I mean, he's been good behind closed doors. He's not a great politician on his feet. And Tallarico has been quite gifted.
1: I'm glad I'm talking to you about this, because a lot has been made of the Tallarico race in Texas, a lot of comparison to the El Sayed Rogers matchup in Michigan. But are there any other House or Senate elections you're keeping an eye on that could surprise us come November or just the next few weeks?
4: So El Sayed, again, if you had said in the immediate aftermath of that very divisive primary was in, that he'd be running ahead in every poll, which he has been for the past couple of weeks, I'd say no way. But he is consolidating support, and it didn't help when Tucker Carlson said the other day, I wouldn't vote for Mike Rogers at gunpoint. I mean, that's not, you know, for somebody who has a big following among the MAGA base, that's not exactly an endorsement. I think Susan Collins is also somebody I'm keeping an eye on. We know that somehow she always tends to pull these things out. She's never run with the president as unpopular as Donald Trump is now. And again, the guy, Troy Jackson, is running against her, is now ahead in the polls. And Collins seems to be tripping over herself a little bit. So I think that's going to be an interesting bellwether as well.
1: I want to move on to California Governor Gavin Newsom, a potential 2028 presidential candidate. He's campaigning for Democrats across the South this weekend. And he's telling a crowd in North Carolina just today, this afternoon, not to look past the midterms just yet. Do you think that's a winning message for Democrats, not just in North Carolina, but nationwide?
4: Of course. Look, to look past November 3rd of this year is foolhardy. And I don't think, frankly, any Democrat voter is.

0: is. I mean, we've seen the turnout in primaries. Just as an example, in Texas, more Democrats voted in the Democratic primary than in the Republican primary. That's in Texas. So, and we're seeing that in state after state after state. There's an enthusiasm gap. Democrats are pumped up. Republicans are depressed because Trump's so historically unpopular. And I think that's something that Newsom's trying to say, keep your eye on the ball. Don't look past November 3rd, because that's where the game is going to be so important.
1: All right. Richard Goodstein, love the context and the insight. Thank you for coming on. It's going to be a busy and fun couple of days for Politico. Thank you so much.
0: I hope I get invited back, too.
1: You will, sir. I look forward to seeing you again very soon. Thank you.
0: Thanks a lot. See you.
2: You know, when someone invades your country, you just have this calling in your heart to go and help, especially if you're a medic and you know that your people are suffering.
1: An American-Ukrainian nurse opening up about returning to the Ukraine front lines. 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
1: Welcome back, everyone. A new push to end the war in Ukraine is underway, with Russia agreeing to a 72-hour pause in strikes in Kyiv. U.S. envoy Steve

0: Lavrov and Jared Kushner met with Russian President Vladimir Putin in Moscow today. They're carrying a Trump administration proposal to end the war. The duo are heading to Kyiv next to see Ukrainian President Vladimir Zelensky as both sides determine whether the latest diplomatic push can lead to a broader ceasefire. Amid that diplomacy, Margarita Sarova, has spent the past year in Ukraine treating seriously wounded soldiers near the front lines. The American-Ukrainian nurse left the U.S. to volunteer as a medic, treating Ukraine's most seriously wounded soldiers. I recently talked to this brave woman about working as a medic in a war zone. Here's part of that conversation.
1: When you're on the front lines, you're constantly under the attack. It's a 24/7 feeling of that someone can attack you. Right now, as you already imagine, it's not just the war of bullets and tanks. It's mostly the FPV drones, first viewpoint drones that carry explosive bombs, and they look for you and they target you. It could be a person, it could be a car. So for them, it's, you know, it's a normal thing to target medics as well. And that what happened. They unfortunately destroyed some of our medical equipment, instruments, while we were giving the help for the wounded soldiers.
0: You mentioned drone warfare. I'm just curious, and please answer whatever you are capable of because of security reasons. How much warning did you have? At what point did you realize we may not get out of here alive? And I also want to know what happened to the soldier you were treating.
1: You know, we're all medics, and as a medic, you just turn off your emotions and you have a task to do to save someone's life. You have your zone of responsibility and you just do your job without emotions, because if you get too emotional, it can cost lives of other people, not only yours.
0: You've lived alongside Ukrainian soldiers for months. You've heard their stories. You said it's the memories that'll stay with you. What are they telling you about their morale and how long they can keep doing this? Like you mentioned, it's been years.
1: Yeah. You know, the only thing that comes to mind is the how resilient they are, even though they're so exhausted and tired. And everything they tell me, you know, the soldiers are coming when they get injured, they're coming from the line zero, from the actual front line where they keep the Russians away from the cities, and they can spend weeks, months there, and then, you know, if they get injured and if they're lucky enough to get out of there alive, they come to our field hospital where we treat them, and pretty much every single of them, yes, they're tired, they're exhausted, but They actually say, yes, once we get treated, we feel better, I want to go back. It's just incredible, you know, and as exhausted and tired as they are, they still want to, you know, continue the fight because they understand that this is not the end, you know. If they're not going to fight, then Russians will progress and proceed with the invasion.
0: For more on this conflict and more, I'm now joined by Morgan Murphy, the former head of public diplomacy for President Trump's envoy to Russia and Ukraine, and a former Pentagon spokesperson, and Vice Admiral Robert Harward, the former deputy commander for CENTCOM and a retired U.S. Navy SEAL. Welcome, gentlemen. Thank you for taking the time tonight. Morgan, I will start with you. The president's envoy, Steve Witkoff, Jared Kushner, as we've been reporting, met with Vladimir Putin this weekend. They're going to Kyiv next to meet with Zelensky. What would tell you that these talks are actually making progress? Because we have learned from the past not to trust Putin.
2: The president has engaged in an incredible amount of shuttle diplomacy, and he's sending his top people. Jared Kushner and Steve Witkoff are some of the greatest negotiators I think America has ever seen. If you think about the problem set that Kushner solved in the Middle East, and this is every bit as complicated.

0: complicated. It's the largest war in Europe since World War II. Vladimir Putin and Zelensky are both dug into their positions. And the contrast with the Biden administration is just incredible. Biden just didn't even talk to them, didn't attempt to negotiate. The president has really put a lot of his skin in the game, sending his very best people to Moscow and to Kiev.
1: Admiral, I want to pose the same question to you. Can Putin be trusted?
2: No, but I agree with my shipmate. This is complex, and this has been incredibly costly for both countries. But I think your first indicator is the 72-hour ceasefire. That alone is an indicator of success in moving the ball forward. That means they're willing to talk and look at options to bring in the war. And just as my shipmate just noted, this is complex, difficult. This is world-class diplomacy at its hardest. And I go back to the Abraham Accord. Pulling that off is indicative of the capabilities of this team and the same scale of challenge they face in solving this problem.
1: Admiral, let me stick with you for a moment. What message is Putin sending by negotiating but also attacking at the same time?
2: Keeping the pressure on, of course. You always want to negotiate from a position of strength, show that you have the upper hand to enhance your bargaining position. And both Witkoff and Jared Kushner understand that, but at the same time, they understand how costly this has been on Russia. And as noted in the previous bit you did with the nurse, these drones. Ukraine has changed the nature of warfare with drones, cheap, affordable drones at mass, that they're able to strike anywhere in Russia anytime they want. That's incredible pressure on Putin and the Russians, and also indicative of the strength that Zelensky and Jared Kushner and Steve Witkoff have at the bargaining table.
1: Gentlemen, let's move to Iran. Morgan, President Trump has said repeatedly that the U.S. controls the Strait of Hormuz. He even floated renaming it the Trump Strait. I got to ask, does the U.S. really control the Strait at this moment in time?
0: Well, and that's proof positive in the ships that are now flowing through. We haven't yet seen oil return to its shipping levels prior to the war, but it's certainly trending in that direction. And there's no Iranian Navy. There's no Iranian Air Force. We're hitting targets much deeper into Iran and eliminating their drone threat and their missile threat. And it's a big one. They were stockpiling like North Korea was stockpiling to try to prevent us from doing this very thing that the president has had the courage to act on right now. The whole world knows that Iran is the greatest sponsor of state terrorism. And the whole world knows that Iran with a nuclear weapon would be a catastrophe. Now, a lot of our allies are saying, oh, terrible that the Americans have gone in and caused this war. But secretly, behind closed doors, they're saying, phew, I'm glad Trump took care of this problem set.
1: Admiral, both President Trump and Vice President Vance claimed this week this isn't a war. It's small potatoes. It's a conflict. With that said, Iran fired ballistic missiles at American warships. The U.S., of course, retaliated by striking Iranian oil tankers. If this isn't labeled a war, what is it?
2: Well, it's all about a matter of scale. Remember, we started this conflict with only military strikes at the beginning of this conflict and thought that would end it shortly. Then we now have added economic pressure. And we still have a lot we can do, shut down the border, shut down the airspace. So it's been very limited, our response to this part. If we really wanted to go all out, you'd see additional forces, maybe even ground forces. You'd be shutting down the airspace. So it's a limited confrontation, I think, is what the president and the secretaries referred to. We really haven't pulled out all stops at this end. And they're hoping with this economic pressure, we won't have to. And again, when we strike, we can hit anything we want in Iran at any time. And so we can do that to military targets, but we can also do it to infrastructure. But that's a problem for the end state and what Iran will be in the future. And back to the Gulf. Yes, we control the Gulf. We allow anything to come in and out of there that we want. We're still moving a lot of oil, but there's no Iranian traffic going anywhere. So, yes, we control the straits of Hormuz. There's no doubt about it.
1: All right. Morgan Murphy, Vice Admiral Robert Harward. It's always good to see you, gentlemen. We'll see you soon. Thank you for your time tonight.
0: Great to be with you. Thank you for having us.
1: Of course. And another food recall to tell you about. This time, Halloween candy. The latest on this nationwide recall next.
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1: If you're thinking about buying your Halloween candy early, you might want to wait. TJ Maxx, Marshall's, and other stores across the country pulled Halloween-themed chocolate eyeball candies because they contain undeclared milk, which could lead to serious or even life-threatening allergic reactions. New Jersey-based company Crystal Temptations issued this recall, though no illnesses connected to the candy have been reported. The company issued a statement saying the problem was caused by an issue in the company.

0: production process. It may be time to rethink those diet sodas and sugar-free candies. A new study is revealing a potential link between artificial sweeteners and increased risks of heart attack and stroke. The European Society of Cardiology looked at two groups of over 17,000 people from both Canada and Europe, with data revealing that in the Canadian cohort, people with the highest amount of xylitol, a popular artificial sweetener, were nearly 60% more at risk for heart attack. While the study is in its early works, experts say it points to a need for further research on these sugar substitutes. From a train smashing into a truck to a deer giving one deputy quite a scare, here's what you might have missed this past week.
1: Take a look at this terrifying train collision in Poland. A truck got stuck on the tracks as a high-speed train approached. The driver slowly moved forward, but it was too late. The train slammed into the trailer, sending debris flying. The train operator was taken to the hospital. The motorist and train passengers were unharmed. And nothing was going to stop this wedding. Floodwaters filled a church in the Philippines, but the couple decided to say, "I do anyway." The bride even had her wedding gown shortened so she could walk down the flooded aisle. And this deputy thought he was dealing with a dead deer. He was very wrong. The deer suddenly stood up during a roadside stop in Texas, sending the deputy into a hilarious high-pitched scream before the animal made its four-legged getaway.
0: Quite the scream. I may have screamed too, though. And coming up, the White House taking new steps to address the rising cost of beef. The latest steps and what New Yorkers are telling me on the streets. That's when we come back.
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0: Brazil, as well as other unnamed countries. Trump announcing a pause on 300,000 metric tons of beef for 90 days last month. That beef to be sold at a 25% discount below market price. While critics say this move hurts American ranchers, the president says the move will bring down prices and allow ranchers to grow their herds. And rising beef prices are now something the Department of Justice is looking into as well, announcing an investigation into 8 of the largest grocers in the United States. The DOJ sharing this list of grocers being investigated by its antitrust division on X. Some giants, too, like Walmart, Costco, Amazon. The investigation coming after President Trump accused the companies of manipulating beef prices. The FBI announcing the arrest of the 5th most wanted fraudster. Allegations of over $500,000 in stolen SNAP funds. Those details ahead.
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4: A new jobs report blows past expectations of a summer slump. I'm Mike Vaccaro, News Nation Washington Bureau Chief. The U.S. economy adding 162,000 jobs in August, a figure almost triple some estimates. Among the sectors seeing the biggest gains, leisure and hospitality with a boost of 62,000, then government, construction, and a 16,000 job rise in manufacturing all in the last month. Unemployment remained at 4.1%, though wages still lag behind inflation. President Trump taking to Truth Social Friday morning to celebrate the surprise numbers and calling on the Federal Reserve to lower interest rates and thereby making borrowing more affordable for American consumers. Lower the interest rates because the USA is a much stronger credit than it was just a short time ago, he said. A strong country means lower interest rate. It's a better credit. Very simple. The government's monthly report on inflation is set to come out next week, which will be a factor into what the Fed decides to do with interest rates when they meet in mid-September. I'm Mike Vaccaro, and this is the News Nation Political Minute.
5: Welcome back, everyone. The White House continuing its nationwide crackdown on fraud. Just months after unveiling the most wanted fraudsters list, the FBI arresting this man in India. FBI Director Kash Patel saying he was the fifth most wanted fraudster on that list. Manjeet Singh Bedi was arrested and charged with allegedly stealing over $600,000 in SNAP benefits in just 1 year. The FBI says this con scheme was run out of a grocery store he operated here in the United States. An ICE officer accused of lying to investigators after shooting a man was released from federal custody yesterday. A judge ordering Christian Castro to be released on a $75,000 bond with an ankle monitor. A federal indictment alleges Castro falsely told investigators he was attacked by a Venezuelan man before shooting him in January during a federal immigration crackdown in Minnesota. Castro's attorneys saying he intends to plead not guilty. His next court appearance is set for September 18th. The state of Minnesota is also charging Castro with assault and false reporting of a crime.
6: I was actually running against just a sea of people and police yelling, go back, turn around. But I mean, they weren't stopping individual people. They were just trying to get everybody, you know, moving northward.
5: 25 years since the world was forever changed. September 11th, 2001. All of us remember where we were that day. Ahead on Prime, hear what Ashley Banfield, who was on the ground reporting, told me about that fateful day. It's an interview you don't want to miss. We'll be back.
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7: Tonight on News Nation Prime, a Red Square rendezvous. An American envoy meeting with Russian President Vladimir Putin in Moscow before heading to Kyiv tomorrow. Putin agreeing to pause strikes for 72 hours and admitting he has full trust in the U.S. mediation. We are live at the White House with the latest on this war nearing 5 years. And Lindsay Clancy's triple murder trial over.
8: I'm going to declare that the jury is deadlocked, and I'm going to declare a mistrial.
7: After 7 weeks, 300 exhibits, and over 80 witnesses, a verdict proving impossible due to a rogue juror. What's next for the mom who admitted to killing her 3 young children? Plus, we have details on a disturbing new case out of Illinois. A mother accused of killing her 2-year-old son, and court documents say she was very interested in the Clancy case. What you need to know. Plus, insanity at an In-N-Out. A woman with a large, sharpened stick threatening employees only stopped after a customer dove through the drive-thru window and disarmed her with a spatula.
9: I'm wielding my spatula, right? And I'm, like, yelling at her. I'm like, get out of here! Like, get out of here!
7: We have the video. You have to see to believe.
10: Live from News Nation headquarters, this is News Nation Prime.
7: Good evening, everybody. Welcome to News Nation Prime. I'm Hannah Doba. Check out this wild new video out of Pennsylvania. It captures the moment a plane and police helicopter violently collide. We'll have all the details on this ahead. But first, take a look at these images from hurricane hunters flying into the eye of Lowell. As forecasters closely monitor its trajectory, if it moves north, it could reach the western shores of Hawaii as soon as Monday. And we're keeping our eye on the Middle East. New escalation today. The U.S. targeting 3 Iranian oil tankers after the IRGC launched ballistic missiles at 2 U.S. Navy ships. President Trump, though, appearing to downplay the ongoing war.
11: A lot of people don't call it a war. I call it a military conflict because it's small potatoes for us.
7: Meantime, special envoys Steve Witkoff and Jared Kushner spending their day at the Kremlin, meeting face-to-face with Russian's Vladimir Putin. News Nation's Hannah Brandt, she's in our nation's capital at the White House with that report. Hannah.
12: Hannah, this visit is just the latest push from the Trump administration to try to get back on track toward a peace deal. Special envoy Steve Witkoff and Jared Kushner back in Moscow today for the first time that we know of since January. And they did sit down with Russian President Vladimir Putin for more than 3 hours, most of them behind closed doors, as they worked to revive those peace negotiations. At the top of the meeting, while the cameras were rolling, Putin described the situation in Ukraine as not simple. Though both Russia and Ukraine did agree to pause strikes while Witkoff and Kushner are visiting the region. Tomorrow, they're set to head to the Ukrainian capital of Kyiv, where Ukrainian President Zelensky says they, quote, are ready.

0: for a substantive conversation. Though fighting ahead of these talks continues to be deadly. Yesterday, a Russian drone hit the headquarters of Ukraine's security service in Kyiv, and recent Russian attacks at an industrial building in Ukraine's southern region killed multiple civilians. Zelensky also saying Russia carried out overnight strikes on two airports in Ukraine. He accuses them of violating the agreed-to three-day ceasefire, though Putin conveyed that they plan to stop strikes at midnight. The intense fighting, though, underscores the major challenges of ending this war, which President Trump does acknowledge.
1: There's a personality problem in Russia-Ukraine. You have President Zelensky and President Putin. They truly hate each other. We sent them over to see whether or not we can get something done, and there may be a good chance that we'll do it.
0: And today, fighting in the Middle East is also ongoing, with new back-and-forth attacks and CENTCOM's commander warning the U.S. is ready to impose even higher economic costs on Iran. Admiral Brad Cooper saying in a statement, "We will not hesitate to defend American forces and, if necessary, destroy Iran's limited and exposed oil fleet." That statement coming after U.S. CENTCOM says they struck three Iranian crude oil carriers today, disabling the MT Downey near Karg Island and the MT Stark 1, also destroying a third tanker, the MT Kylo, in the Gulf of Oman, forcing that crew to abandon ship. CENTCOM says all three tankers are part of a multi-billion dollar shadow network that funds the Islamic Revolutionary Guard Corps. And U.S. forces, it says, hit them in response to the IRGC launching ballistic missiles at a U.S. aircraft carrier and a guided missile destroyer. But both U.S. Navy warships were able to escape without any of the U.S. troops on board getting hurt. This only adds to the renewed fighting we've seen over the past week, which has led to questions about where this conflict stands as it stretches past the six-month mark. In the past few days, we've seen the White House downplay the fighting, with Vice President Vance saying he wouldn't call this a war, and President Trump backing that up.
1: A lot of people don't call it a war. I call it a military conflict because it's small potatoes for us. It's not a big thing.
0: But traffic through the strait is still well below pre-conflict levels, and diesel did just hit a record high price in the U.S. at an average of $5.85 per gallon for the first time. In response to that, a White House spokesperson says President Trump is committed to cutting costs and pointed to a meeting he had earlier this week with oil refiners at the White House as they try to bring down prices at the pump. Hannah?
2: Hannah Brandt at the White House. Thank you, Hannah. Turning now to the triple murder trial of Lindsey Clancy. After nearly 40 hours of deliberations, a jury tasked with deciding the mother's fate, unable to reach a verdict, meaning a mistrial. Clancy claims she killed her children, 5-year-old Cora, 3-year-old Dawson, and 8-month-old Callan, while suffering from postpartum psychosis so severe that she could not tell right from wrong. Therefore, Clancy argues, she cannot be held criminally liable. News Nation's Mills Hayes, she's joining me now with more on what's next. Hey, Mills.
3: Hey, Hannah. This trial has really captivated the entire country. And now the murder trial of Lindsey Clancy, it's over, but the case is far from finished at this point. And the judge did declare a mistrial after jurors failed to reach a unanimous verdict. But this really sets the stage now for the prosecutors to decide whether or not to try her again.
4: Lindsey Clancy admitted to strangling and killing her three children, Cora, Dawson, and Callan, in January of 2023.
5: This was and has always been about getting justice for those three little babies.
4: But the question before jurors, was she criminally responsible or did severe mental illness leave her unable to understand what she was doing, was wrong. Clancy's lawyer, Kevin Reddington, says 11 out of the 12 jurors were ready to find her not guilty.
6: They know that they were robbed by one man for whatever his agenda was, who stole 7 weeks of the life of these other jurors that were so attentive, so beautiful, so wonderful, and listened to this evidence. And you could see how defeated they were sitting there.
4: The jury foreperson told the court that 11 jurors believed the last holdout was not properly applying the judge's instructions on reasonable doubt. The defense asked the judge to remove or question the holdout juror. When the judge refused, the defense made an emergency appeal to the highest court of Massachusetts. That court declined to intervene. Clancy's lawyers argued she was severely over-medicated, misdiagnosed, and repeatedly sought help before her condition deteriorated into postpartum psychosis.
6: If I was Tim Cruz, I would probably say I don't think I want to do a retrial because he's going to lose.
4: The charges have not been dismissed, and prosecutors can try Clancy again before an entirely new jury. However, District Attorney Tim Cruz says his office hasn't made that decision yet. While he said he sympathizes with women dealing with postpartum depression, he argues the investigation doesn't prove PPD caused the murders.
5: Criminals are being treated as victims, and the real victims are invisible. It is our job to make sure that the victims are not invisible, to make sure that they're not forgotten, and to make sure that we stand for them.
3: Judge William Sullivan has scheduled a hearing for September 29th. The AP is reporting that her defense attorney will likely ask the judge to declare Clancy not guilty at that hearing. But prosecutors could also reveal whether or not they intend to put Lindsay Clancy back on trial for a second time. And Clancy, she remains in a psychiatric hospital while this case moves forward. Hannah?
2: All right. Mills Hayes, thank you for that update. And this case catching the attention of the nation. So I hit the streets earlier this week and asked New Yorkers for their thoughts. Take a listen.
7: If she is found guilty, do you think she should go to prison or a psychiatric hospital?
8: I personally would hope psychiatric hospital. I think that would be the best for her.
9: I think she should be in a psychiatric hospital. I really can't imagine that that was not a case of a mental breakdown.
2: We're tracking another heartbreaking case in Illinois. A mother is in custody tonight. She's accused of killing her 2-year-old son. Court records show a neighbor discovered the child hanging and the mother attempting to kill herself. Police say the suspect in this case, Corey Walsh, had been keeping close tabs on Lindsay Clancy's trial. News Nation's Bennett Haberle joins us now with more. Bennett, what more are we learning?
10: Yeah, Hannah, good evening. Much like Lindsay Clancy's defense, the attorneys representing this woman tell me that she, too, was experiencing a psychotic episode at the time this happened. A warning to our viewers, some of the details contained in the story are graphic. A makeshift memorial sits outside this Frankfort, Illinois home, about 35 miles south of Chicago, where court records show on September 1st, a neighbor discovered 2-year-old Barrett Walsh hanging from a rafter in the basement with a ligature around his neck. She called 911 and attempted CPR on the child, but it was unsuccessful. That same neighbor, the records show, had initially discovered the boy's mother, Corey Walsh, in an upstairs bathroom as she was attempting to kill herself, cutting her wrists and thighs. Court records show Walsh later told police she did this to her baby because he was, quote, the devil and the Antichrist. Witnesses told authorities that Walsh had become very invested in the Lindsay Clancy murder trial and that she was in a text group with friends talking about the trial of the Massachusetts mom accused of killing her 3 children. Walsh was apparently doing this up until 3 hours before the scene at her own home was discovered.
11: I was actually devastated. I had to lean over and catch my breath.
10: Walsh's phone was discovered in the bathroom and taken in for forensic analysis. Another child in the home was reportedly unharmed. Walsh's husband was out of town but flew home that night. In a statement, Walsh's attorneys told News Nation, "This is a tragedy for the Walsh family, all of whom are mourning the loss of this child. It's also a tragedy that Corey herself was experiencing a psychotic episode at the time this happened. It's our hope, through a thorough presentation and investigation of the facts, that all of us will come to see this heartbreak for what it is." And as you heard from that neighbor, many of them clearly distraught by what happened here. Corey Walsh, by the way, was treated at hospital before being taken into custody. She's facing murder charges and expected to make her court appearance on Tuesday. Hannah?
2: Yet another tragic case. Bennett Haberle, thank you for that report. And earlier tonight, I was joined by renowned criminal defense attorney Mark Garagos to hear his take on these very cases. Here's some of that conversation. Let's start with the Clancy case. There's a single holdout juror, which ultimately led to where we are now. Have you, in your years of experience, seen a jury break down like this? What does what we saw in court tell us about what was happening inside that room?
12: Well, it looks like, from what's been reported and what the hearing actually in front of the highest court in Massachusetts yesterday was very illuminating. It was apparent that it was 11-1 and that the one was the male who was identified in the note. And he apparently told other jurors he had doubt, but he was not going to apply the reasonable doubt instruction. The problem was, I understand and feel Kevin Reddington's pain in the fact that it does not appear he was able to follow the

0: instructions. The problem is that if you get into the deliberative process, get into the minds of the jurors, that's an absolute no-go territory and is forbidden. So you can't kind of jump the fence into the deliberative process. That's what his frustration was. Contrary to a lot of other people, I'm not so sure there is going to be a second trial. I think he's got, and he indicated that he's got another lawyer that he's added to the team, that I believe what they're doing is they're setting up what's called a once in jeopardy. They're going to argue that, number one, when that first time they asked about mortal sin of the witness, that was prosecutorial misconduct. He made a motion. The judge cured it. The second time the expert witness invoked mortal sin, that to me was a bridge too far. And I think they're going to say the prosecution was trying to get him to make a motion for a mistrial. Sure enough, when it was 11-1, the prosecution did not want, they opposed his request to replace that juror. They're going to say, look, judge, they did this on purpose. They wanted a do-over. Use your discretion. Rule that this is once in jeopardy.
1: Thank you for breaking that down, because I've been asked a lot about how to explain this, and you do a way better job than I did, Mark. There is also a hearing set for September 29th. What can we expect there?
0: I think with any luck, if the defense gets their motion together, I think one of the key things that we'll be looking for in the next couple of days is jurors talking. If one or more of these jurors either talk or do a declaration, and if they say there's an indication in the motion from yesterday in front of this their Supreme Judicial Court that the juror was biased, if the jury bias was on religious grounds and they in any way, shape, or form mention mortal sin or one of the other examples I gave, he's got a whale of a motion that could stop the judge or have the judge stop the prosecution. In the interim, it's entirely possible to me, every time I've ever had a hung jury, the defense will talk with the prosecutor and maybe the prosecutor tries to offer some kind of a deal in the interim.
1: What was your view of the prosecution and defense throughout this trial? I know you were watching as closely as the rest of the country was. And if there is a second trial, I know you don't think there will be one. If there is, how would you advise them to change?
0: Well, I don't want to be a smart aleck, but I can't help myself. If I'm the prosecutor, Cruz, who was giving the press conference yesterday, I would replace the two line prosecutors. They were tone deaf in this trial. They didn't get it. They didn't understand what they were dealing with. It was obvious. Contrary to a lot of my colleagues, I thought Kevin Reddington was an A+. And I say contrary because a lot of people were criticizing his closing. He understands, like all really top shelf criminal defense trial lawyers, the closing is not where you win people over. The closing is where you equip the jurors who you think are with you with the arguments for when they go back into the jury room. That's exactly what he did. He knew that he had a bad juror. You can tell if you've tried enough cases who's with you and who's not by the time you get to closing. That's why his closing was kind of staccato-like or broken up. He recognized there was one juror who wasn't him. He was talking to the woman who became the foreperson. I could see that, even though we weren't looking at the jurors, that that's what he was doing. And that's the hallmarks of a very sophisticated, highly skilled defense lawyer.
1: That's very insightful. I want to move on to another tragic case we just reported on out of Illinois. A mother is accused of killing her 2-year-old son. According to court documents, this woman was very interested in the Clancy case. Does this appear to be a copycat case to you?
0: Well, the problem with these cases is they tap into something that is clearly real in terms of postpartum and the postpartum psychosis. What ends up happening is when it results in suicidal ideation, people use whatever is topical at the time. And what do I mean by that? I get inundated at the office with people who are having mental health struggles. And whatever is the topical news event of the day tends to be how they frame the what they're doing or what they're interested in. If it's the war in Iran, if it is a case that is going on, that I don't see it as causal as much as it's the nomenclature or the ideas that they use or that they plug into because they're in these psychotic breaks.
1: That is so interesting. Thank you for that. One more case I want to ask you about. I have less than a minute. It's that new Netflix documentary. A lot of people are talking about it. It's called Death of the Pastor's Wife. Just to remind our viewers, it's highlighting the death of Mika Miller. She was found dead in a state park. It was ruled a suicide. But there have been suspicions throughout since her killing, or since her death, excuse me, that her husband, Pastor John Paul Miller, may have been responsible. He's set to return to court next month on charges of cyber stalking, lying to the police. What do you see happening here? Could he be charged in her death down the line?
0: Well, we've seen enough of these documentaries that have got people prosecuted. Look at Robert Durst and the case that he had in California after he was acquitted in Texas after the HBO documentary. I've seen ones that have been helpful, documentaries in my own case with the Menendez brothers that got them resentenced. It would not surprise me in the least that when people take a fresh look, these documentaries have become part of the fabric of the criminal justice system.
1: I'm assuming they're not helping these cases.
0: Yes, yes, sometimes they do. I think that in the Menendez brothers case, the fact that all of a sudden we now had an understanding of child sexual abuse and that it could happen to males was something that in the 90s was incomprehensible to most people.
1: You are such a good person to talk to about all this. We always appreciate your time, Mark. Renowned criminal defense attorney Mark Garagos. We'll see you soon. Thank you so much. And still to come, he was buried alive on September 11th, managing to survive the World Trade Center towers collapsing on him, not once, but twice. Our conversation with retired New York Fire Department Lieutenant Joe Turillo. That's coming up.

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2: Two former NFL signees trying to return to college football are not on the season opening roster for LSU. A Louisiana judge ruled in favor of players Daquan Wright and Xavien Harris just this week as they try for another year of eligibility. Despite signing deals with pro teams, both were eventually cut during training camp. The fight over their eligibility is still playing out in the courts as the SEC plans to appeal the state ruling and has filed a separate federal lawsuit in this case. The initial court appearance for Green Bay Packers running back Josh Jacobs has been moved up by nearly 2 months. Jacobs is facing misdemeanor charges, including battery, stemming from an altercation with his girlfriend in May. The original hearing was scheduled for November 17th. Now it will take place this coming Thursday, 3 days before the Packers opener. The NFL placed Jacobs on the commissioner's exempt list, which prevents him from playing or practicing until he's taken off. A customer at a Southern California In-N-Out is being hailed a hero tonight after he subdued a woman with a sharpened stick who was threatening employees. The 20-year-old former gymnast leaped through the drive-thru window, grabbed a spatula, and confronted her. Sandra Mitchell with our affiliate in Los Angeles has more.
3: Here, get the F out of there!
4: A double-double dose of violence at the Lake Elsinore In-N-Out. A woman with a 5-foot stick trying to attack employees.
5: I just hear like banging, like super loud banging coming from the inside of the lobby. I then look up and I see this lady overhead smashing like what looked like a baseball bat.
4: 20-year-old college student Luca Opperman was in the drive-thru waiting for his food. He propelled himself out of his car and through the drive-thru window and picked up a spatula.
5: Like, I'm holding the spatula. I'm wielding my spatula, right? And I'm, like, yelling at her. I'm like, get out of here! Like, get out of here!
4: What the crazed customer didn't know, Opperman is a former gymnast and freestyle trampoline athlete, agile and not intimidated.
5: That's when you see me go in, and I go in with the shoulder drop, and I go in for the shoulder drop. I checked her. I grabbed the stick. This was a stick the size of a baseball bat. And then the other end of it was, like, snapped off, too. So it was, like, a sharp end, too, with, like, thick, snapped-off wood. You know what I mean? Sharp edges.
4: After Opperman lunges at the woman, the video and the wild encounter ends with nobody injured.
5: If I didn't step in right there and then, right, I knew that somebody could have gotten hurt. Anybody who goes into a restaurant waving around a wooden baseball bat saying, call the cops, and that you're just coming in there looking for trouble, you're going to find trouble. And you found me that night.
2: And still to come, as we prepare to mark 25 years since the September 11th attacks, you're talking to Ashley Banfield, who at the time was an intrepid young reporter with a front row seat to the devastation in New York City. Our conversation on the other side of a very quick break.
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4: There are dates that mark history, and then there are dates that divide history into before and after. September 11th, 2001 is one of those days.
13: Here in New York City, the day began as any other. It was a beautiful late summer morning. The local New York news was dominated by the day's mayoral election, with Democrats and Republicans both hosting primaries that day. Then, at exactly 8:46 a.m.
14: Plane or something hit the World Trade Center. I'm happy at the World Trade Center. It's not good.
13: American Airlines Flight 11, hijacked by terrorists, slammed into the North Tower of the World Trade Center. On the ground, pedestrians watched in horror as flames engulfed the North Tower and shards of glass and steel fall from the building. Tragically, people began to jump to escape the intense heat from the flames. 17 minutes later, a second plane, United Airlines Flight 175, hit the South Tower, and Lower Manhattan was engulfed in chaos. Get off, get off, get off, get off. While the world was watching the drama in New York, at 9:37 a.m. in the nation's capital, a third hijacked plane, American Airlines Flight 77.

0: struck the Pentagon, killing all 64 people on the plane and 125 people in the building. Then at 10:03 a.m., United Airlines Flight 93, commandeered by terrorists, crashed in a field near Shanksville, Pennsylvania. That plane was headed towards either the White House or the Capitol building, but heroic passengers fought back to prevent that catastrophe. Back in Lower Manhattan, the world witnesses the worst possible outcome of this disaster. As thousands attempted to flee the towers, firefighters, police officers, and other first responders ran in many cases, losing their lives trying to save others. Then the South Tower of the World Trade Center collapsed just before 10 a.m.
1: There it goes. It's going. It's going down now. It's going down now. There it collapses.
0: Oh. Nearly 30 minutes later, the North Tower also crumbled. Unbelievably, both of the Twin Towers were gone. As onlookers ran furiously away from the scene to escape the falling debris from the collapsing buildings, first responders spent days and weeks searching for the remains of the victims, cleaning up the ruins at Ground Zero as families posted photos of missing loved ones. Survivors told stories of missed trains, late meetings, and small twists of fate that kept them out of the towers that day.
2: I was supposed to be on the 82nd floor for a 9 o'clock meeting, and I was about 10 minutes late to get there. And they're telling me now that planes were going through the 82nd floor area. So I guess I was kind of covered by somebody up above.
0: All told, nearly 3,000 people were killed across all three attack sites. Over 2,700 people died at the World Trade Center alone. They were killed by 19 hijackers, all connected to the terrorist group Al-Qaeda, which was led by the son of a wealthy Saudi businessman, Osama bin Laden. America had suffered the deadliest terrorist attack in its history, and the country would never be the same.
3: I am just about between 5 and 10 blocks.
0: Among the journalists who witnessed it firsthand was Ashley Banfield, then a correspondent for MSNBC. When others told her to head to the studio, Ashley went directly to the towers. She was just blocks away from the North Tower when it collapsed. She ran for her life as the debris cloud swallowed the entire street, but kept reporting.
3: That is the cloud that we were in just about 45 minutes ago or so. At the time we were there, when the first Trade Tower came down, my producer and I were overcome by the cloud of debris and smoke that came at us.
4: This is all still so hard to watch 25 years later, but on my brand new episode of the Truth of the Matter podcast, I spoke with Ashley Banfield about that fateful day. It's an important day, and here's a part of that conversation.
0: In the days afterwards, there were families, and we all remember that these images are coming to Ground Zero. They're carrying photos of missing loved ones. At one point, I'm told, a woman showed you a photo of someone you personally knew. How did that change the story for you? What pivoted in your head, Ashley?
5: Yeah, the person was Lindsay Herkness. Lindsay was one of the first people I met when I moved to New York, considered him a friend, colleague, you know, and there was Lindsay's picture looking right at me, and I was live on the air. I really just can't. I don't even know how I processed that. I don't think I processed it very well. I think I got off the air very quickly.
0: I'm tearing up.
5: And then I remember. I remember at the time, I think, you know, I sort of fell to my knees because it just was like, oh God, this is hitting me. I don't have family here, but this is the closest it's going to come to hitting me personally.
4: Now, to hear the full conversation, check out my Truth of the Matter podcast. You can use your phone to scan the QR code on your screen. You can find it on News Nation's YouTube page right now, or listen wherever you get your podcast. I'm buried. I'm suffocating. I can't breathe. I'm pinned under all this steel and concrete, and I'm buried with all these people, and they're screaming at the top of their lungs in the darkness. You couldn't see anything, you know? There was nothing. It was black under there, end quote. Those are the words of retired New York Fire Department Lieutenant Joe Tirillo, a hero who managed to survive both of the World Trade Center towers collapsing on him on September 11th, 2001. On that fateful Tuesday morning, Lieutenant Tarillo was on his way to a press conference to launch a new Fisher-Price action figure, a rescue hero and firefighter named Billy Blazes. Lieutenant Tarillo had actually worked with Fisher-Price to shape the design of that toy. Little did he know that by the time the sun would go down on September 11th, hundreds of firefighters would be declared dead or missing. He would be the only one on that list found alive, and that Billy Blazes would come to represent 343 firefighters who made the ultimate sacrifice that day. Earlier tonight, I was joined by Lieutenant Joe Tarillo, who shared his story with us. I know it's hard to talk about 25 years ago, but take me back. Tell us what happened that day.
6: Well, you know, my story, you know, goes back 9 months before. It actually starts on January of 2001 when I was in headquarters recuperating from another injury. And I get a phone call from a company called Fisher-Price Toys. I thought they had the wrong phone number. Why would they be calling fire department headquarters? They said, no, we got the right number. So in January 2001, I sat down with the executives from Fisher-Price. And as I was talking about what a firefighter looks like, what his firefighting clothing, his air tank, his tools, equipment, the arts and illustrators had art pads on easels with crayons and markers in their drawing. And at the end of the day, fully sketched out, they had this new action figure, New York City firefighter called Billy Blazes.
4: I want to fast forward to September 11th, knowing that this action figure came out that night. What were you thinking and feeling when you were headed to a press conference, but you were buried under the rubble in the Twin Towers, under the Twin Towers?
6: Well, when I got into Manhattan from Brooklyn, I had to make a decision. Once I realized that the towers were struck by a jet, I decided not to go to the press conference. I made my way to my original firehouse right across the street from the towers. I took off my dress uniform, borrowed a set of firefighting clothing, ran out of the firehouse, and the second jet came right over my head. And I realized we're under a terrorist attack. The next thing I said, everybody on the top of the towers are going to die. We're not going to get to them. They're not going to get down. And then I said the towers are going to collapse. And nobody would listen and believe me. Nobody knew I studied them when I was in engineering school. I knew the way they were designed. They couldn't withstand that amount of fire and damage. And about 55 minutes later, as I was outside the South Tower, it started coming down. I started running, but I didn't make it. A piece of steel split the head, back of my head open, and slabs of concrete just hit my body. With every slab of concrete, more and more bones are breaking. And now I got a fracture. So all my ribs are broken. My arm is broken. My spine is crushed. I'm bleeding internally and I'm suffocating in the darkness with a whole bunch of other people. They were all screaming and crying, but we couldn't see each other. Then after a while, there was nothing but silence, and I was in the middle of all these fires, and I was hoping I'd suffocate before I burned to death. And they found a void. About 25 minutes later, they found four of us, and they ran. They put me on a stretcher, put me on the deck of a boat. They were holding my head closed, and the second tower collapsed. Flew across the street. Everybody jumped overboard and left me behind. I broke free from the stretcher, and I ended up diving into the engine room, and the North Tower buried me in the engine room with a boat. And about an hour later, as I was losing consciousness, people came back to the boat. They came into the engine room to start the motor. They found me, and the boat skipped across the river. I ended up waking up in an operating room in Jersey City Trauma Center. And for 3 days, the fire department didn't know where I was. They had me declared dead. I was on the missing
4: list.
6: And
4: this is an incredible story. You're a hero, and I can't imagine the fear in those 24 hours. Is there one thing you'd like people who weren't at Ground Zero that day to know about?
6: Well, there is something. You know, people talk about it as the worst incident in recent memory. You know, that's only partially true. The way I look at it, it was the two worst incidents in recent memory on American soil, happening 131 feet apart from each other, separated by 17 minutes. We had two 110-story buildings side by side, for all intents and purposes, fully engulfed fire and flames and smoke and noxious gas with thousands of people trapped. And so it was not an incident. We were dealing with two incidents at the same time, side by side. And I can tell you right now, there's no way in the world anybody could ever be prepared to handle that situation. It was all came down to do whatever you can as quick as you can.

0: as best as it can. And in less than an hour, the second tower was already down, and hundreds of people were missing. And then a half hour later, the second tower was down. The rest is history.
1: Yeah. The rest is history. I remember that day, and I've known your story for many years, and it's truly a pleasure to meet you. Thank you for coming on and sharing your story. I know it's been 25 years, but I know it hasn't gotten any easier. Joe Terrill, Lieutenant, thank you again for your time today.
0: Thank you for the opportunity. I appreciate it.
1: And we will be right back.

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0: Tonight, Hawaii is bracing for another severe storm. Hurricane Lowell now expected to turn northward towards the Aloha states, two western islands. Right now, Lowell is a Category 4 hurricane, with the National Weather Service reporting winds at almost 150 miles per hour. The storm is predicted to reach the islands on Monday. Already, officials are warning of dangerous surf caused by the hurricane over the next few days. And let's go to Nepal. Over a week after devastating deadly floods, two more survivors have been found. Take a look at this. Rescuers were able to find a woman trapped inside of a damaged home. She was covered in mud. She was given a bottle of water, as you see there. She was then wrapped in a blanket and pulled to safety. In another rescue operation, a man trapped in a hydro-powered tunnel shouted when he saw crews' lights. He was eventually found and evacuated to the hospital in stable condition. At least 1,300 people were killed in the August 26 floods. More than 5,000 are still missing tonight. Major automakers are urging Congress to move quickly to keep Chinese-made cars out of the U.S. A group representing GM, Ford, Toyota, and other car makers want lawmakers to make current restrictions permanent before the end of the year. The industry says Chinese-made vehicles, software, and connected technology could pose national security risks and collect sensitive driver data. A bipartisan bill is moving through Congress, but still faces hurdles. And still to come, nothing can stop true love, not even flooding, where this couple managed to say, I do, even though Mother Nature was not cooperating. That's next.
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0: was caused by an issue in the company's production process. From a train smashing into a truck to a deer giving one deputy quite a scare, here's what you might have missed this past week.
1: Take a look at this terrifying train collision in Poland. A truck got stuck on the tracks as a high-speed train approached. The driver slowly moved forward, but it was too late. The train slammed into the trailer, sending debris flying. The train operator was taken to the hospital. The motorist and train passengers were unharmed. And nothing was going to stop this wedding. Floodwaters filled a church in the Philippines, but the couple decided to say, "I do anyway." The bride even had her wedding gown shortened so she could walk down the flooded aisle. And this deputy thought he was dealing with a dead deer. He was very wrong. The deer suddenly stood up during a roadside stop in Texas, sending the deputy into a hilarious high-pitched scream before the animal made its four-legged getaway.
0: I do not blame that officer at all. We certainly thank you for your time tonight. Thanks for joining us. I'm Hannah Doba. We'll see you back here tomorrow, starting at 8 Eastern with an extended hour. Prime Now on until midnight on Sundays. But stick with us right here on News Nation. More coverage straight ahead. Stay safe. Have a good night.
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6: A new jobs report blows past expectations of a summer slump. I'm Mike Vaccara, News Nation Washington Bureau Chief. The U.S. economy adding 162,000 jobs in August, a figure almost triple some estimates. Among the sectors seeing the biggest gains, leisure and hospitality with a boost of 62,000, then government, construction, and a 16,000 job rise in manufacturing all in the last month. Unemployment remained at 4.1%, though wages still lag behind inflation. President Trump taking to Truth Social Friday morning to celebrate the surprise numbers and calling on the Federal Reserve to lower interest rates and thereby making borrowing more affordable for American consumers. Lower the interest rates because the USA is a much stronger credit than it was just a short time ago, he said. A strong country means lower interest rate. It's a better credit. Very simple. The government's monthly report on inflation is set to come out next week, which will be a factor into what the Fed decides to do with interest rates when they meet in mid-September. I'm Mike Vaccara, and this is the News Nation Political Minute.
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4: Welcome to Batya on News Nation. I'm Batya Unger-Sargon, and we begin with what we learned about America this week. It's Labor Day weekend, and the question of work is top of mind for millions of Americans amidst a growing AI revolution that really seems to be threatening life and labor as we know it. AI is taking over entire industries, from medicine to law to journalism to music. Many Americans fear that AI could completely displace them from the workforce. 71% of Americans think AI will take jobs away, and that includes a majority of people under 30. Those fears are leaking out onto a physical manifestation of the technology, data centers. Data centers are vast industrial warehouses home to the massive computer systems and infrastructure necessary for storing and processing everything that AI does for us. AI uses an immense amount of electricity, which means it uses an immense amount of water necessary for cooling down the centers so they don't overheat and cause a fire. The more AI we use, the more data centers we need to process it. But across the nation, Americans are turning against data centers. 7 in 10 Americans oppose data centers being built in their neighborhoods. That is a big consensus at such a divided time, so it's no surprise that politicians on both sides of the aisle are now promising to delay or even outright to ban data centers. New York has put a moratorium on so-called hyperscale data centers. Pennsylvania has widely restricted them. But even ruby red Florida and Texas are pumping the brakes. Texas has an effective freeze in place while it audits power use, and Florida has given local authorities more power over what gets built. President Trump, for his part, has taken the opposite approach.
5: And I can say, if I were the mayor of a town or the governor of a state, and I had a chance to get a big plant in, an AI plant or a data center, I would absolutely want it, because the jobs are enormous and the money paid, the taxes paid, are just enormous. And if you don't take it, you're going to be left behind.
4: Now, the reasons that people give for their opposition to data centers focus on a few main things. They believe that the electricity use will raise their utility costs. They worry about the environmental impact and the water usage. And they don't want the noise, or in general, they object to a big industrial building in their area. But many local municipalities are making the tech companies pay for their own electricity, signing deals that freeze locals' prices where they are. The water used by data centers pales in comparison to that used by golf courses, which no one seems to have a big problem with. And as for big industrial buildings, communities in the Rust Belt used to take pride in those, given the jobs and the resources that they brought. That's what's happening in at least one American town that got a data center, Quincy, Washington. Until Microsoft built a data center there in 2007, Quincy was a struggling deindustrialized town whose poverty rate was 30%. Fast forward to 2026, and that rate has dropped to just 6%, thanks to the jobs and tax revenue brought in by Microsoft. The town now boasts a brand new state-of-the-art school and hospital and a new pool and water park. But there's another surprising source of support for data centers to fight back against the backlash: blue-collar unions. From the International Brotherhood of Electrical Workers to the Steam Fitters to the HVAC Union in Kansas, blue-collar unions are backing data centers and vowing to oppose any politician who delays or bans them. Why? Well, they provide great jobs with great conditions and great wages to many, many working class Americans. At the end of the day, the anxiety Americans feel about AI is real. It's driven by the feeling that they've been locked out of the immense prosperity generated by the tech companies and others raking in billions. That is all true and legitimate. They have been left behind. But in my view, the answer isn't to ban data centers. It's to make sure that those companies building them are doing right by the hardest working Americans. Here to discuss, economist Steve Moore, Don Slaman, political coordinator of the IBEW Local 26, and Sean Harris, a retired brigadier general and current Democratic candidate for Georgia's 14th congressional district. He's also a cattle farmer. Welcome to you all. Thank you all so much for being here. Don, I want to start with you because you wrote this op-ed that was just a game changer in a sea of a wall-to-wall opposition to data centers. You wrote, "Electricians love data centers, you should too." And I want to read a little bit from it because this really blew me away. You write, "Data centers represent the best opportunity in generations for blue-collar workers to attain a portion of the American dream. A decade ago, you say that electrical workers were working $14 million a year, and last year, 28 million hours. You have 600 new apprentices that were brought in last year alone. That job growth happened because data centers came to Northern Virginia and our members went to work constructing and maintaining them." Don, tell us a little bit about what drove you to write this, and has there been a backlash to your piece?
0: Oh, thank you very much for having me on, Batya, and thank you for amplifying this, the quality of jobs created by this industry. A quarter of all data center capacity existing at the moment in the Americas, North and South, is in our market. We built 97% of it.
4: Wow.
0: The UA, the pipe fitters, claim to have 96% of all data center work nationwide. And so for these skilled trades, we haven't seen an opportunity to bring so many folks into our trade and into the upper middle class, because that's the kind of wages my members make. And it's also the quality of these jobs. We talk a lot about jobs, but let's focus on the quality. Mm-hmm. You know, unlike the railroads and the autos where it took years of struggle for the workers to gain footing, right from the beginning, we're partners in this. We're stakeholders. A fourth of our contractors who are affiliated with us started as members. They went through the apprenticeship program, that camaraderie you get. It's like fraternity, you know, in college. And they take care of their, and we are partners with them. We share a $26 million a year budget for training that they contribute 92 cents an hour for every hour worked. We share a marketing budget. We train the superintendents and foremen for our contractors. We hire for our contractors. And so these are the jobs tomorrow being performed today. We are shaping tomorrow's future. And that it is this kind of relationship where workers are actually benefiting that I would like to have politicians focus on. Instead of all a lot of the misinformation, a lot of folks, we can talk about that later. Let's focus on the quality of these jobs. We're working with the NAACP, with CASA, with the Muslim Chamber of Commerce. We're members of the Black Chamber of Commerce. We're working with returning citizen organizations, working with women's groups and young women's soccer teams to try to get people into our trade. This is providing careers for folks from all walks of all parts of our community. And we think folks should focus on that and what that's bringing to the table.
4: Sean, you are more skeptical of data centers. Explain your position to us, especially in light of everything that Don just said.
3: You know, first of all, glad to be on your show. And I agree with everything Don just said. Mm-hmm. You know, I'm supported by the union. Mm-hmm. And at the end of the day, we do want to have those jobs. Mm-hmm. But where I live here in Northwest Georgia, I have to put it just out there. Right now, everybody across the board, Democrats, Independents, and Republicans, are all saying right now we need to put a pause on these data centers until we can get the guardrails in place. And when I talk about that guardrails, I'm talking about from the federal level and then also from the state level. Nobody's not saying that we're not going to have data centers in the future. I think that's going to happen. We just need to make sure that we're listening to the local people to ensure that these data centers are not built behind the houses. Mm-hmm. But at the same time, when we get the jobs, it's one thing to build a data center, but after they build it, who's going to have jobs in the long term? So I'm with my brother 100%. I want to make sure that our union brothers actually have those jobs. But when it's all said and done, I want to make sure that somebody actually has jobs on the back end. And the most peaceful is the people who live around these data centers actually had their voice heard. And we went through the process to make sure it was done the right way. So if something goes wrong in the

0: future that systems were put in place to protect them from all of the rumors that you hear out there.
1: Mm-hmm. Now, Steve, I want to ask you about this. First of all, I'm curious if you agree with me that a lot of this opposition to the data centers is actually a kind of displacement from the anxiety that Americans are feeling about AI more generally, and that feeling that, unlike the electricians building these data centers, that most Americans feel that they are being left out of this immense prosperity that's being generated. And I just want to pull this up. The percentage of GDP growth that is due to technology, AI, specifically in those in the big tech sector, those big companies like NVIDIA, it's a huge percentage of the GDP growth. Some estimates I've seen have it at 60%, 70% of GDP growth over the last year, which does seem to suggest that the trickle is not trickling down, if you would forgive me for putting it that way. What's to be done about this, about Americans both feeling like they're being left out of this, but also maybe actually are being left out of the prosperity?
2: Well, Balia, thanks for having me. And by the way, I agree with what both of my panelists have been saying. I do agree that, you know, I think everyone knows that data centers are the ignition switch to our economy. So we need them. We're going to need about 2 to 3 times more than we have now. This is going to be the biggest construction boom in history. And a lot of that is going to be done with union labor, and Americans are going to get rich off of this. But I also agree that we have to have safeguards here. We have to make sure that they're only being built in places that want them. If communities say, hey, we don't want this in our backyard, I understand that, then they should build them somewhere else. People shouldn't have it forced upon them. I'll just give you one amazing statistic that the latest estimate is that the data center industry is going to be spending about $6 trillion over the next 20 to 25 years on data centers and AI. This is the biggest investment boom in the history of the world we're talking about. Wow. And if that number is even close to being true, we're talking about 3 million additional jobs just in the technology sector. They're high paying jobs, so we ought to do this. One other quick thing. You know, people say they don't want data centers, and then I always ask them, okay, well, do you want the internet? Yeah, of course I want the internet. Do you want your cell phone? Yes, I want my cell phone. Do you want your GPS system? Of course. Do you want the military to be able to shoot down missiles that are coming at us? Of course. You don't get that without data centers. Mm-hmm. And I think there's a lot of misunderstanding about even what a data center is.
1: Don, to Sean's point, I think you've made the case so beautifully that the building of the data centers is a massive boon for blue-collar workers. But once they're built, I mean, how many people do still end up working there? Is it something like 50, 60? And is that also something that we should be thinking about, which is what happens to the workers after the data center is built in those areas?
3: Thank you for asking that. And so, you know, there's 17 different versions of the iPhone. It's not static. And the data centers are just the same. Mm-hmm. We are constantly in those data centers on a daily basis, upgrading them, refurbishing. And so what you have is there's a misnomer. The folks who are accounted for, who work in these data centers, are the ones who monitor it, who are the end user, who are the tied to the end user. So contracted employees are not counted by states when they're looking at their investments. We have more employees working in the data center than the folks monitoring it. After us, it's the mechanical pipe trades. After them, it's security guards. These are all contracted staff. Then it's the folks who are monitoring it. If something goes wrong, they don't touch it. The liability is on us and our contractors who built in the first place. You can't lose data. So we go in and fix things. And then you have the security guard. And then you have the custodial workers. So there's plenty of people. As a matter of fact, a fourth of all of our members who are working on data center projects are not building them. Three-fourths of building. The other fourth is maintaining them or doing prefab. And so we have over 32 prefab shops and growing that are there for the we're augmenting electrical equipment and components that we install on the data centers because it's a lot easier without the other trades in the way, and it's a lot cleaner environment. And that is where the future is headed. And so we're not Luddites here at Local 26.
2: Can I add one thing to what Don is saying?
1: Yes, go ahead, Stephen. Yeah.
2: Don, I mean, what you're saying is exactly true. We hear this, these are all going to be temporary construction jobs. No, they're not. Mm-hmm. I was just out at one of the largest data centers in the country out in Loudoun County by Dulles Airport in Virginia. And that data center was built many, many years ago, 10 or 15 years ago. And when we drove up there, we spent the day there. I never saw so many construction workers. I mean, because Don is right. These things are continuing to be improved, new facilities, et cetera. So I don't buy that argument that these are just temporary jobs.
1: I just want to get Sean in. One last time, we've only got 30 seconds left, but Sean, there are people like AOC, Bernie Sanders, who want a complete moratorium on data center building. You know, they're completely against this technology. Steve Bannon on the right is joining them. He thinks that this is like a godless technology. So it sounds like, are actually closer to Don and Steve's position than you are to that position. You just want it done correctly and right by the communities.
0: Yeah, I want it done correctly. I want to make sure that all the jobs that we're actually talking about are actually local people in the community. So when my union brother's talking about he's bringing the people through the training, the reason why I'm asking for this one-year pause is to ensure that as these data centers are filled out, that we have time to get our young people or whoever wants to go to the skilled trades through his program to get trained up. And then I want to make sure that when the data center is actually built, because the data center is nothing more than a shell. The question then comes into what company is filling that particular data center. I want to make sure that we get that word in advance so that we can then start training up young people to actually go and do that job. So we want to listen to the local people on the ground, but I want to make sure that we have all the skill trades, all the university classes, everything that everybody in the community can actually benefit from it. But at the end of the day, the worst thing that we could do is force a data center onto a community that is actually protesting right now and saying they don't want it. Because the president has just said to my district, anybody who's against a data center is a dummy. We're not dummies.
1: Yes,
0: we're
1: say dummy. Other people say a Chinese plant. I totally am opposed to that. People are legitimately concerned and have a right to determine what is in their community. I agree with everything you've just said. Don Slaman, Sean Harris, Steve Moore, thank you all so much. Steve, you stay with us for the next block. We're going to be talking about how President Trump won over working class voters in 2024 by promising more jobs and fixing the economy. Can he hold on to those voters? A look at what the numbers show. That's next.
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1: Welcome back to the show. When President Donald Trump was elected to his second term in 2024, he didn't just win the Electoral College. He won the popular vote and every single swing state. But most surprising was the blue-collar support. Trump won the majority of working-class voters, those Americans who earn less than $100,000 a year. It was the culmination of a real sea change that's taken place over the last 40 years, because, of course, once it was the Democrats who represented the working class, and now it's MAGA. But how do things stand today? What is the state of labor in 2026? And has the president made good on his promises to working class Americans? Joining us now is John Boyd Jr., a fourth generation farmer and the president of the National Black Farmers Association. And back with us is economist Steve Moore. Let me start with you, Farmer John. How do you feel the administration is doing? Do you feel that they're making good on the promises that they made to working class Americans?
20: Well, in rural America, I think the administration is struggling with their messaging and what's actually happened, especially to America's farmers who feel left out of the equation and hurting. You know, many are facing farm foreclosure and bankruptcies are up and farm suicides are up. I do think strongly that it makes a opportunity for Democrats, if they were savvy enough to make a play in the red states and rural America, if they're able to reach the population who are certainly are struggling. And the president continues to make promises that things are going to get better, but the high input costs, such as diesel fuel, has hurt us dramatically, and the high cost of fertilizer has hurt dramatically. And I can't help but to chime in on the issue about the data centers. One joins my farm here on Highway 58 in Boardton, Virginia. Mm-hmm. And one of the things that I saw was very problematic, that there wasn't a lot of minority participation in the actual construction of the actual data. So huge data center. But, you know, not a lot of people of color getting contracts and subcontracts. So a lot of these things have hurt out here in rural America. So this is an area that I think it's up for grabs in the midterm elections coming up.
1: Mm-hmm. Steve, you know, the president really, I think, in my view, had the right idea with tariffs and with the deportation agenda, both things that were popular with working class Americans and designed to kind of put money, more money in their pockets at the end of the month. But we look now at the graph of rising costs versus wages. And it just does not look great. People don't feel like they have money. The cost of groceries has been going up, and other things that are really non-negotiable, utilities, insurance, education, gas, because of the war in Iran. How do you rate the president's economic job so far?

0: Well, if you look at median household income, so those are people about you're right in the middle of the income spectrum. Here's the story that for the first through about April of this year, we saw big gains in the first 14 or 15 months. In fact, the median family income was up about $3,000 after inflation. So that's a huge increase. What's happened in the last three or four months is that now, just as you said, inflation is starting to rise faster than people's wages. So that $3,000 increase is now down to about a $2,000 increase. It's still up a lot. By the way, there was no increase at all under Biden. When it comes to the labor force situation, by the way, John knows way more about the farm economy than I do, so I agree with a lot of what he just said. But when it comes to the overall U.S. economy and the labor force, because it's Labor Day weekend, we actually have a shortage of workers in this country, not a shortage of jobs. In other words, one of the reasons we're not seeing big job gains is because, and just talk to people in manufacturing industry, the CEO of Ford says they have about 10,000 openings for mechanics and they just can't find them. So I think one of the problems is we just don't have Americans who are getting the skills necessary for the jobs that are out there.
1: Yeah, John, this is something we've talked about before. You have the same problem in farming to where young people just don't want to go into farming. What is your answer to that problem?
2: Well, I think we have to invest more, and especially as a farmer and new and beginning farmers, we have to invest an enormous amount of resources to get next generation interested in farming and agribusiness. We have a shortage of help, where you just can't find farm labor out here in rural America that actually want to do this kind of work. The amount of pay that farmers like myself can offer. So it's really between a rock and a hard place. But I do see a decline in actual farmers. The average age of a farmer is 61 years of age. So it's an older population. And many of our children are not, running and say, "Hey, I want to take over the family farm." And it's because they see so many hardships, out here that, farmers struggle, all these things. So we're going to have to, one, improve our messaging for farming and the people who are out there support America's farmers locally, buy from them directly, I think would help with that. And we have to get the equipment, such as John Deere and new loans, to come to the table and see what they can do to make equipment more affordable for America's farmers, where the average combine costs, the harvester costs $1 million. And we really just don't have the profitability to afford new machinery out here.
1: All right, Steve, in the 30 seconds we have left, I have to ask you, do you think that the president has made any mistakes when it comes to his economic agenda?
0: Look, I'm actually pretty optimistic about the future. I mean, you look at the investment that's going on. We're seeing a lot of manufacturing jobs improved. We've got record high stock market, which is, good for Americans saving and their retirement. So put me in the camp that thinks things are going to really get a lot better in the next 6 months to a year, and we will continue to lead the world economy. Every other country in the world would love to have the U.S. economy.
1: It's true. They would love to have our problems. Stephen Moore and John Boyd Jr., God bless and protect you both. Thank you so much for
0: Thank you.
1: joining me. Thank you. Thank you. 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
1: One of the things that's most difficult for me when I think back to 9/11 is how polarized we feel today compared to the unity that engulfed the nation in the wake of that horrific day. We were nearly all united in our fight against terrorism. But today, it feels like if President Trump declared war on terror, the Democrats would side with terror. Of course, we're all part of the problem. We each feel that the side we abhor is destroying the nation, undermining the fabric of our society and the values of our founding. It's not even only between the sides. We're in primary season right now, and both sides are fielding brutal intra-party brawls over the future that each side wants for the country. So what is the solution? Joining me now are three brilliant minds, Nina Turner, former Democratic Ohio State Senator, Julian Epstein, Democratic strategist and former chief counsel to the House Judiciary Committee, and Ryan Gierderski, Republican strategist and founder of the 1776 Project PAC. Thank you all so much for being here. Ryan, I want to start with you. I'm really struggling with this question of unity and polarization because I recognize my own self at fault. I see the other side as being very dangerous, especially in this moment. And yet I feel that until we can find our way back to a place of unity as Americans, we will remain vulnerable to our greatest adversaries. What is the solution to that tension?
16: You know, it's hard because if you think back to 9/11, and I was only, I think, 14 years old, the a big thing that was a component was that we didn't have social media. So there was no incentive to sow, you know, seeds of doubt into anything for financial gain, which is now a big part of everything with social media. No matter if it's Charlie Kirk being murdered or a Democrat running for office that has different beliefs than you, there is an immense financial gain to be made from sowing discontent and getting an audience of even 10,000 people that can make you a lot of money over the course of a year or two.
1: Nina, do you agree with me that this polarization is actually dangerous to us from a national security standpoint?
17: I mean, pain points, universal pain points can bring people together, and absolutely 2001, 9/11, 2001 brought people together in a magnificent way. I think we can recapture that, maybe not in this electoral cycle, but as we move forward in remembrance, which everybody in this country was touched by it, especially the people who lost loved ones. I mean, here in Cleveland, one of those planes flew over Cleveland. I was working for the mayor of the city of Cleveland, Mayor Michael R. White at the time. And I got to tell you, people from all backgrounds, all faiths, no faiths, just people came together in a very powerful way, not only to help the people of Greater Cleveland, but to help people in other parts of the country who felt this more profoundly. So when we focus on that, the moment, what binds us together as Americans, what are our higher order thinking? Because anybody can devolve into evil, into meanness, into ridicule. Anybody can do that. It's unfortunately part another side of human nature.
1: Julian, you are representing a new kind of unity of Democrats sort of crossing over to make unity with Republicans in opposition to the far left flank of the Democratic Party. How do you see this question of sort of remembering what unites us as Americans in a moment in which the struggle feels so intense, especially for somebody like you?
18: Yes, I cross over when I think the moral case is compelling. But, you know, I sort of agree with what both Nina and Ryan said. I think it's not just social media. I think it's our university system that's failing us. But I think Bill Clinton said it best in 1993 when he said there's nothing wrong with America that can't be fixed with what's right with America. Mm. And I think what that means today is I think leaders on the right have to recognize that we do have problems of race and we do have problems of class, and they sort of need to get proper attention. Leaders on the left have to also recognize that this country, the West in particular, but the United States especially, has been the greatest machine for upward mobility and individual liberty of any civilization ever. It's not to say that we're perfect. We're not. But there is no civilization that has ever done a better job at either of those two things, individual liberty and upward mobility. And I think if sort of both sides could acknowledge both of those things, then we have a basis to move forward.
1: Ryan, you were in New York at the time. You're a New Yorker. How has New York specifically changed since 9/11, and what are you going to be thinking about on the 25th anniversary?
16: You know, I was my second day of high school. My mom worked in the World Trade Center, 97th floor of Tower 1.
1: Oh,
16: she happened to be running a little late that day, and that's how she survived. But otherwise, everyone basically in her office died, Marsha McLennan. And the thing that I will think about is, you know, one of my distinct memories of 9/11 was not really it hitting me until my classmate, whose dad was a firefighter, Aaron Fallon, Kenneth Fallon was her father, firefighter, Kenneth Fallon. And when she got married, knowing that he wasn't there, it like was like a train coming to me of emotion. And I'm going to think about people like them, people I knew who didn't make it. And New York has changed because New York is not New York of 2001 in the sense of a lot of people who have come to New York since 2001 don't have any memory of it. They don't have any connection to it.
1: Nina, in the minute that we have left, American pride has just plummeted on both sides, but especially on the left. We have this American pride by party. Let's pull this up. Democrats, only 14% of Democrats now say they're extremely proud to be American. Do you think this is a problem? And if so, how do you fix it?
17: You know, Batya, the great novelist, one of the greatest novelists of the 20th century, James Baldwin, once said, not everything that is faced can be changed, but nothing can be changed until it is faced. And we have to face those feelings that people are having. They're coming from somewhere. We can't dismiss them. I would surmise, especially my travels all over this country, even to this very moment, that a lot of the economic anxiety that people are feeling and the whole push to blame the other is part of why people are not feeling as great about the United States of America. I think we can recapture those feelings again, but those feelings have to be backed up with something, Batya. They got to be backed up with something material so that people are not always in survival mode.
1: Nina Turner, Julian Epstein, and Ryan Gierdersky, God bless and protect you all. Thank you so much for being here.
18: Thanks, Batya.
1: Coming up, we'll speak with Rob O'Neill, the man who eliminated the mastermind behind 9/11. Does he think we are safer now than we were then?
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1: Welcome back. One of the things that has changed dramatically in the wake of 9/11 is security. After September 11th, the United States Department of Homeland Security was established to tackle threats, and security became much tighter at our points of entry. But 25 years later, how safe are we? The unpopularity of the war in Iran is a case in point. Sometimes it feels like as a nation, we've lost the taste for rooting out the enemy. Who is our enemy now, and how have we lost the will to kill the bad guys? Let's ask former Navy SEAL Rob O'Neill, the man who killed Osama bin Laden. Rob, thank you so much for being here. Thank you so much for your service to our nation. Man, it must have felt incredible to kill Osama bin Laden.
36: Thank you for having me, Batya.
0: It was the feeling was just such honor to be picked to be a part of the team that was going to go after Osama bin Laden, to be one of five or six options. I mean, you know, we're at a place where the tier one level had been fighting since 9/12. Mm-hmm. And to be picked for that 23-man group was just an honor. It,

0: Even to the point where it didn't really kick in until about 2 minutes out from his house, and the air crew guy reached over and opened the door, and I was just thinking, wow, this is some serious Navy SEAL stuff we're about to do, and then that's when the whole night got interesting. But what an honor to be there, and just to see the complete bravery from every single man on that mission, the pilots, the air crew, the SEALs, everybody there.
1: What does it feel like to be the instrument of justice for your entire nation?
0: I don't know if I'd go that far. I feel that I was, God put me in a position behind a man who was brave, who went up the last set of stairs and pushed what he thought were suicide bombers to the side. And I simply went up the last set of stairs thinking, well, I'm going to blow up now. I'm tired of thinking about it. But to get there, just to see the face of evil that I've seen hundreds of thousands of times on target, to get to engage, it's a great honor, again, just to be a part of that team. It's almost surreal. When I sit down and think about it, it's like I definitely know the story, but there's no way that happened.
1: That's incredible. I feel, and I wonder if you agree with this, that in a way we've sort of lost our feeling of moral high ground. There's this kind of national feeling that we are no longer the good guys, especially on the left, but you see it seeping into the mainstream, almost like we've lost our appetite for justice, for saying, look, we have to protect ourselves. And sometimes that involves violence against the bad guys. Do you agree?
0: No, I agree, the violence against the bad guys. What the one big takeaway from the Bin Laden raid, also the Maduro raid, is we've proven that we have the capabilities to come get you wherever mm-hmm. you are, whenever we decide to. Mm-hmm. We have the people with the will to do that. Unfortunately, it seems to take something tragic to get us to that point. Mm-hmm. I don't want to see that again. One of the major things that we're missing right now is we don't know our history. We're not teaching it to our kids. We've got to educate our kids with stuff that's real. We've got to let people know, adults, people my age, that just because you're not at war with someone doesn't mean they're not at war with you, to be vigilant, to realize that it comes down to the community, take care of your family, your community, know your first mm-hmm. responders, stuff like that. Just, there's a big difference between reality and your phone, but reality can be there. And I just implore people to keep their head out of the sand.
1: I feel almost like we become victims of our own success, our own security. You know, there's this saying that bad times make strong men and good times make weak men. Do you feel that America is still prepared to defend against threats? And what are the big threats today?
0: Well, there are people who are prepared to defend themselves, but this is good. This goes back a long, long way since the inception of this country, the Atlantic mm-hmm. and the Pacific right next to us. They've insulated us. Even in World War II, we got hit in Hawaii. That's about mm-hmm. it. Everyone else was leveled. Right. So, there is a false sense of security, but my favorite saying is it's a large planet, but it's a small world. And we're closer to each other than we realize. I mean, there are, I don't want people to go through life being afraid, but you do need to realize that not everybody has your best intentions in mind. So again, if you master the basics, keep a good foundation, take care of your family, that's where you can be. You can't go through life being afraid of everything, but you do need to be realistic about potential threats. So it could be anything. And I mean, 9/11 proved it. You're worried about one thing and then a random Tuesday, everything changes. So just because, like I said, just because it hasn't happened yet, doesn't mean it can't, but also you don't need to live life afraid.
1: A great message, very empowering one. Where do you see, though, the biggest threat? Do you still think that terrorism, Islamic terrorism, is the biggest threat that we face? Do you see other areas of potential threat where we are not secure enough?
0: Well, I mean, we're seeing an invasion of some radical Muslims. We're seeing it all over Europe right now. We're seeing it in London. And it's getting to the point in politics where if you want to be reelected, you have to go with their version of Sharia law. We're seeing it in London. And there's parts of Europe I think are not recoverable. Happening here, we see it in Michigan. We see it in Texas. That's a threat. It's not for me to say what the biggest threat is, but that's definitely one of them.
1: And how do we fight something like that?
0: Again, it's got to be with education. It's got to be with... Yeah, the realization of what's actually going on and what's happening. We got to be able to until we start telling each other the truth, it's anybody's guess.
1: All right. In the minute that we have left, September 11th, the 25th anniversary, where are your thoughts on this auspicious occasion? What are you thinking about on this occasion?
0: I'm just making sure that I never go to bed angry with anyone in my family. And
1: wow.
0: Especially on September 10th of every single year, I hug everyone a little bit tighter. Even if I'm in an argument, I'll call them, let them know that I love them. So that's the most important thing again.
1: Wow, that's so beautiful. I mean, I'm sitting next opposite this hero who took out Osama bin Laden, and you're talking about how your lesson is you might lose a person you love. Hug them close.
0: Yeah, I mean, that's, I kind of put myself in someone else's shoes. I'd imagine, when they're on their deathbed, the only thing they wish for is more time with loved ones.
1: Rob O'Neill, former SEAL Team 6 operator, God bless and protect you. Thank you for your service, and thank you for joining me.
0: God bless you as well. Thank you.
1: We regret to inform you that we've let yet another millionaire down. David Harbour, the Stranger Things star, is the latest celeb to blast capitalism. His rant and hypocrisy, that's next. 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

0: ecology. And I think there's something about the communal living in America that I think we all kind of long for. Not like a commune, but like more like the idea of like, you know, friendship and common ground and supporting each other and taking care of each other.
1: Ah, the evils of capitalism when strangers aren't entitled to your home, your things, or access to your children. Private property is, of course, something the actor obviously values when he's not currying favor with the socialist youth, as friend of the show Justin Martin tweeted. Anyway, here's David with his multi-million dollar bathroom with four taps on the tub. For God's sake, would all the rich people stop trying to curry favor with the youth by pretending to be socialists? It is embarrassing. You sound like complete idiots. Just be nice to people who have less than you. Tip well and keep your stupid opinions to yourselves. Thank you so much for joining us. It's been an honor to have you. May God bless and protect you and the United States of America.
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6: A new jobs report blows past expectations of a summer slump. I'm Mike Vaccara, News Nation Washington Bureau Chief. The U.S. economy adding 162,000 jobs in August, a figure almost triple some estimates. Among the sectors seeing the biggest gains, leisure and hospitality with a boost of 62,000, then government, construction, and a 16,000 job rise in manufacturing all in the last month. Unemployment remained at 4.1%, though wages still lag behind inflation. President Trump taking to Truth Social Friday morning to celebrate the surprise numbers and calling on the Federal Reserve to lower interest rates and thereby making borrowing more affordable for American consumers. Lower the interest rates because the USA is a much stronger credit than it was just a short time ago, he said. A strong country means lower interest rate. It's a better credit. Very simple. The government's monthly report on inflation is set to come out next week, which will be a factor into what the Fed decides to do with interest rates when they meet in mid-September. I'm Mike Vaccara, and this is the News Nation Political Minute.
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2: 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An American envoy meeting with Russian President Vladimir Putin in Moscow before heading to Kyiv tomorrow. Putin agreeing to pause strikes for 72 hours and admitting he has full trust in the U.S. mediation. We are live at the White House with the latest on this war nearing 5 years. And Lindsey Clancy's triple murder trial over.
3: I'm going to declare that the jury is deadlocked, and I'm going to declare a mistrial.
2: After 7 weeks, 300 exhibits, and over 80 witnesses, a verdict proving impossible due to a rogue juror. What's next for the mom who admitted to killing her three young children? Plus, we have details on a disturbing new case out of Illinois. A mother accused of killing her two-year-old son, and court documents say she was very interested in the Clancy case. What you need to know. Plus, insanity at an In-N-Out. A woman with a large, sharpened stick threatening employees only stopped after a customer dove through the drive-thru window and disarmed her with a spatula.
4: I'm wielding my spatula, right? And I'm like yelling at her. I'm like, get out of here. Like, get out of here.
2: We have the video. You have to see to believe.
5: Live from News Nation headquarters, this is News Nation Prime.
2: Good evening, everybody. Welcome to News Nation Prime. I'm Hannah Doba. Check out this wild new video out of Pennsylvania. It captures the moment a plane and police helicopter violently collide. We have all the details ahead. But first, take a look at these images from hurricane hunters flying into the eye of Lowell as forecasters closely monitor its trajectory. If it moves north, it could reach the western shores of Hawaii as soon as Monday. And we're keeping our eye on the Middle East. New escalation today. The U.S. targeting three Iranian oil tankers after the IRGC launched ballistic missiles at two U.S. Navy ships. President Trump, though, appearing to downplay the ongoing war.
6: A lot of people don't call it a war. I call it a military conflict because it's small potatoes for us.
2: Meantime, special envoys Steve Witkoff and Jared Kushner spending their day at the Kremlin, meeting face-to-face with Russia's Vladimir Putin. News Nation's Hannah Brandt is live at the White House. Hannah, good evening. Russia's war with Ukraine rages on. It's been almost 5 years. Any breakthrough in the talks today?
7: Hannah, not that we heard about. This visit, though, is another push from the Trump White House to get back on track towards that peace deal that has remained really elusive over the past few months. Special Envoy Steve Witkoff and Jared Kushner, as you said, they were back in Moscow today for the first time that we know of since January. And they did sit down with Russian President Vladimir Putin for more than 3 hours, most of that behind closed doors, as the two men worked to try to revive peace negotiations. At the top of the meeting, while the cameras were rolling, Putin described the situation in Ukraine as not so simple. Though both Russia and Ukraine did agree to pause strikes while Witkoff and Kushner are visiting in the region. Tomorrow, the two men are set to head to the Ukrainian capital of Kyiv. They're talking to both sides here, and Ukrainian President Zelensky says they are, quote, ready for a substantive conversation. Though the fighting ahead of these talks continues to be deadly. Yesterday, a Russian drone hit the headquarters of Ukraine's security service in Kyiv. And recent Russian attacks at an industrial building in Ukraine's southern region killed multiple civilians. Zelensky also saying Russia carried out overnight strikes on two airports in Ukraine. He accuses them of violating the agreed to 3-day ceasefire, though Putin conveyed Russia had agreed to stop strikes at midnight. So we'll see if Russia does, in fact, hold to that. But this intense fighting really underscores the challenges of ending the war, something that President Trump has acknowledged. Take a listen.
6: There's a personality problem in Russia, Ukraine. You have President Zelensky and President Putin. They truly hate each other. You know what hate is? They have serious hate. And it's getting in the way of them. We sent them over to see whether or not we can get something done. And there may be a good chance that we'll do it.
7: And the Trump-Putin

0: relationship continues to be an interesting one. At the start of today's meeting in Russia, Putin did ask Kushner and Witkoff to pass on his warm wishes and his gratitude to President Trump, Hannah.
1: All right, Hannah, thank you for that. Let's move to the other conflict in Iran. We know the U.S. is making more strikes on Iranian targets in the Strait of Hormuz. What's the latest there?
0: Yeah, that's right. Renewed back and forth fighting today. And CENTCOM's commander says the message to Iran from these most recent strikes is that this really is not an eye for an eye kind of a fight. Instead, Admiral Cooper says the U.S. will impose even higher economic costs on Iran when Iran starts shooting. He says, we will not hesitate to defend American forces and, if necessary, destroy Iran's limited and exposed oil fleet. This coming after, as you said, U.S. CENTCOM, they struck three Iranian crude oil carriers today. They disabled the MT Downey near Karg Island and the MT Stark 1 near Jask. That's right by the Strait of Hormuz. Also destroying a third tanker, the MT Kylo, in the Gulf of Oman, forcing the crew aboard to abandon ship. CENTCOM saying all three of those tankers were part of a multi-billion dollar shadow network that funds the Islamic Revolutionary Guard Corps. And CENTCOM says U.S. forces hit them in response to the IRGC launching ballistic missiles at a U.S. aircraft carrier and guided missile destroyer. But both of those U.S. Navy warships, they were able to escape without any of the U.S. troops on board getting hurt. Though all of this only adds to the renewed attacks that we've seen over the past week. And that's led to a lot of major questions about where the conflict stands. We're now past the six-month mark. And this week, what we've been hearing from the White House is they're really downplaying the ongoing fighting. Vice President Vance saying earlier on he wouldn't call this a war. And President Trump backed that statement up. Take a listen.
2: A lot of people don't call it a war. I call it a military conflict because it's small potatoes for us. It's not a big thing. We do intermittent strikes. So I heard what he said, and it was interesting because I think that there's a lot of truth that we're not fighting right now. There's no fighting. We're taking out a lot of oil. We control the Hormuz Strait.
0: Traffic through the Strait of Hormuz is still well below pre-conflict levels, and diesel just hit a record high price in the U.S. at an average of $5.85 per gallon for the first time. In a response to those high prices, a White House spokesperson says President Trump is committed to cutting costs, and they pointed to the meeting he just had earlier this week with U.S. oil refiners as the White House tries to bring down prices at the pump, Hannah.
1: Well, you know, Americans are hoping for just that. Hannah Brandt at the White House tonight. Thank you. Let's turn now to the triple murder trial of Lindsey Clancy. After nearly 40 hours of deliberations, the jury tasked with deciding this mother's fate, unable to reach a verdict, meaning a mistrial. Clancy claims she killed her children, 5-year-old Cora, 3-year-old Dawson, and 8-month-old Callan, while suffering from postpartum psychosis so severe that she could not tell right from wrong. And therefore, Clancy argues, she cannot be held criminally liable. It's a case catching the attention of the nation. So I hit the streets right here in New York City, and I talked to New Yorkers about this very thing. Take a look.
3: If she is found guilty, do you think she should go to prison or a psychiatric hospital?
4: I personally would hope psychiatric hospital. I think that would be the best for her.
5: I think she should be in a psychiatric hospital. I really can't imagine that that was not a case of a mental breakdown.
1: News Nation's Mills Hayes, she's joining me with more now. Mills, this is a case that divided the country. Good evening.
6: It certainly has. It feels like almost everyone has been talking about this case, whether it be in person or on social media. But this murder trial of Lindsey Clancy, it may be over for now, but the case is really far from finished at this point. And the judge declared a mistrial after jurors failed to reach a unanimous verdict. And this sets the stage for the prosecutors to decide whether or not to try her again.
7: Lindsey Clancy admitted to strangling and killing her three children, Cora, Dawson, and Callan, in January of 2023.
8: This was and has always been about getting justice for those three little babies.
7: But the question before jurors, was she criminally responsible or did severe mental illness leave her unable to understand what she was doing, was wrong. Clancy's lawyer, Kevin Reddington, says 11 out of the 12 jurors were ready to find her not guilty.
9: They know that they were robbed by one man for whatever his agenda was, who stole 7 weeks of the life of these other jurors that were so attentive, so beautiful, so wonderful, and listened to this evidence. And you could see how defeated they were sitting there.
7: The jury foreperson told the court that 11 jurors believed the last holdout was not properly applying the judge's instructions on reasonable doubt. The defense asked the judge to remove or question the holdout juror. When the judge refused, the defense made an emergency appeal to the highest court of Massachusetts. That court declined to intervene. Clancy's lawyers argued she was severely over-medicated, misdiagnosed, and repeatedly sought help before her condition deteriorated into postpartum psychosis.
9: If I was Tim Cruz, I would probably say I don't think I want to do a retrial because he's going to lose.
7: The charges have not been dismissed, and prosecutors can try Clancy again before an entirely new jury. However, District Attorney Tim Cruz says his office hasn't made that decision yet. While he said he sympathizes with women dealing with postpartum depression, he argues the investigation doesn't prove PPD caused the murders.
8: Criminals are being treated as victims, and the real victims are invisible. It is our job to make sure that the victims are not invisible, to make sure that they're not forgotten, and to make sure that we stand for them.
6: Judge William Sullivan has scheduled a hearing for September 29th. The AP reporting that her defense attorney will likely ask the judge to declare Clancy not guilty then. And the prosecutors could reveal whether they intend to put Lindsey Clancy back on trial for a second time. Clancy, in the meantime, remains in a psychiatric hospital while this case moves forward, Hannah.
1: So tough to get through. Mills Hayes, thank you so much. And from one tragic case to another, an Illinois mother is in custody tonight. She's accused of killing her 2-year-old son. Court records show a neighbor discovered, and this is very hard to listen to, the child hanging and the mother attempting to kill herself. Police say the suspect in this case, Corey Walsh, had been keeping close tabs on Lindsey Clancy's trial. News Nation's Bennett Haberle joining us now with more. Bennett, what more are we learning about this heartbreaking situation in Illinois?
10: Yeah, Hannah, much like the Lindsey Clancy defense, the attorneys in this case representing this woman tell me that she, too, was experiencing a psychotic episode at the time this happened. A warning for our viewers, some of the details contained in this story are graphic. A makeshift memorial sits outside this Frankfort, Illinois home, about 35 miles south of Chicago, where court records show on September 1st, a neighbor discovered 2-year-old Barrett Walsh hanging from a rafter in the basement with a ligature around his neck. She called 911 and attempted CPR on the child, but it was unsuccessful. That same neighbor, the records show, had initially discovered the boy's mother, Corey Walsh, in an upstairs bathroom as she was attempting to kill herself, cutting her wrists and thighs. Court records show Walsh later told police she did this to her baby because he was, quote, the devil and the Antichrist. Witnesses told authorities that Walsh had become very invested in the Lindsey Clancy murder trial and that she was in a text group with friends talking about the trial of the Massachusetts mom accused of killing her 3 children. Walsh was apparently doing this up until 3 hours before the scene at her own home was discovered.
11: I was actually devastated. I had to lean over and catch my breath.
10: Walsh's phone was discovered in the bathroom and taken in for forensic analysis. Another child in the home was reportedly unharmed. Walsh's husband was out of town but flew home that night. In a statement, Walsh's attorneys told News Nation, "This is a tragedy for the Walsh family, all of whom are mourning the loss of this child. It's also a tragedy that Corey herself was experiencing a psychotic episode at the time this happened. It's our hope, through a thorough presentation and investigation of the facts, that all of us will come to see this heartbreak for what it is." And Corey Walsh was treated at a hospital for her injuries before being taken into custody. She's facing murder charges and is expected in court on Tuesday. Anna?
1: All right. Bennett Haberle in the studio with that report. Bennett, thank you so much. And for more, I'm now joined by renowned criminal defense attorney Mark Garagos. You will remember he's represented many major figures in court, including Sean Diddy Combs, the Menendez brothers, Michael Jackson, Mike Tyson, Colin Kaepernick, Hunter Biden, and so many more. It's always good to see you, Mark. Welcome back.
12: Thank you. How are you?
1: I'm great. Better now. Thank you for coming on. Let's go back. Let's start with the Clancy case. There's a single holdout juror, which ultimately led to where we are now. Have you, in your years of experience, seen a jury break down like this? What does what we saw in court tell us about what was happening inside that room?
12: Well, it looks like, from what's been reported and what the hearing actually in front of the highest court in Massachusetts yesterday was

0: very illuminating. It was apparent that it was 11 to 1 and that the one was the male who was identified in the note. And he apparently told other jurors he had doubt, but he was not going to apply the reasonable doubt instruction. The problem was, I understand and feel Kevin Reddington's pain in the fact that it does not appear he was able to follow the instructions. The problem is that if you get into the deliberative process, get into the minds of the jurors, that's an absolute no-go territory and is forbidden. So you can't kind of jump the fence into the deliberative process. That's what his frustration was. Contrary to a lot of other people, I'm not so sure there is going to be a second trial. I think he's got, and he indicated that he's got another lawyer that he's added to the team, that I believe what they're doing is they're setting up what's called a once in jeopardy. They're going to argue that, number one, when that first time they asked about mortal sin of the witness, that was prosecutorial misconduct. He made a motion. The judge cured it. The second time the expert witness invoked mortal sin, that to me was a bridge too far. And I think they're going to say the prosecution was trying to get him to make a motion for a mistrial. Sure enough, when it was 11 to 1, the prosecution did not want, they opposed his request to replace that juror. They're going to say, look, judge, they did this on purpose. They wanted a do-over. Use your discretion. Rule that this is once in jeopardy.
1: Thank you for breaking that down, because I've been asked a lot about how to explain this, and you do a way better job than I did, Mark. There is also a hearing set for September 29th. What can we expect there?
0: I think with any luck, if the defense gets their motion together, I think one of the key things that we'll be looking for in the next couple of days is jurors talking. If one or more of these jurors either talk or do a declaration, and if they say there's an indication in the motion from yesterday in front of their Supreme Judicial Court that the juror was biased, if the jury bias was on religious grounds and they in any way, shape, or form mention mortal sin or one of the other examples I gave, he's got a whale of emotion that could stop the judge or have the judge stop the prosecution. In the interim, it's entirely possible to me, every time I've ever had a hung jury, the defense will talk with the prosecutor and maybe the prosecutor tries to offer some kind of a deal in the interim.
1: What was your view of the prosecution and defense throughout this trial? I know you were watching as closely as the rest of the country was. And if there is a second trial, I know you don't think there will be one. If there is, how would you advise them to change?
0: Well, I don't want to be a smart aleck, but I can't help myself. If I'm the prosecutor, Cruz, who was giving the press conference yesterday, I would replace the two line prosecutors. They were tone deaf in this trial. They didn't get it. They didn't understand what they were dealing with. It was obvious. Contrary to a lot of my colleagues, I thought Kevin Reddington was an A+. And I say contrary because a lot of people were criticizing his closing. He understands, like all really top shelf criminal defense trial lawyers, the closing is not where you win people over. The closing is where you equip the jurors who you think are with you with the arguments for when they go back into the jury room. That's exactly what he did. He knew that he had a bad juror. You can tell if you've tried enough cases who's with you and who's not by the time you get to closing. That's why his closing was kind of staccato-like or broken up. He recognized there was one juror who wasn't with him. He was talking to the woman who became the foreperson. I could see that, even though we weren't looking at the jurors, that's what he was doing. And that's the hallmarks of a very sophisticated, highly skilled defense lawyer.
1: That's very insightful. I want to move on to another tragic case we just reported on out of Illinois. A mother is accused of killing her 2-year-old son. According to court documents, this woman was very interested in the Clancy case. Does this appear to be a copycat case to you?
0: Well, the problem with these cases is they tap into something that is clearly real in terms of postpartum and the postpartum psychosis. What ends up happening is when it results in suicidal ideation, people use whatever is topical at the time. And what do I mean by that? I get inundated at the office with people who are having mental health struggles. And whatever is the topical news event of the day tends to be how they frame the what they're doing or what they're interested in. If it's the war in Iran, if it is a case that is going on, that I don't see it as causal as much as it's the nomenclature or the ideas that they use or that they plug into because they're in these psychotic breaks.
1: That is so interesting. Thank you for that. One more case I want to ask you about. I have less than a minute. It's that new Netflix documentary. A lot of people are talking about it. It's called Death of the Pastor's Wife. Just to remind our viewers, it's highlighting the death of Mika Miller. She was found dead in a state park. It was ruled a suicide. But there have been suspicions throughout since her death, that her husband, Pastor John Paul Miller, may have been responsible. He's set to return to court next month on charges of Cyprus stalking, lying to the police. What do you see happening here? Could he be charged in her death down the line?
0: Well, we've seen enough of these documentaries that have got people prosecuted. Look at Robert Durst and the case that he had in California after he was acquitted in Texas after the HBO documentary. I've seen ones that have been helpful, documentaries in my own case with the Menendez brothers that got them resentenced. It would not surprise me in the least that when people take a fresh look, these documentaries have become part of the fabric of the criminal justice system.
1: I'm assuming they're not helping these cases.
0: Yes, sometimes they do. I think that in the Menendez brothers case, the fact that all of a sudden we now had an understanding of child sexual abuse and that it could happen to males was something that in the 90s was incomprehensible to most people.
1: You are such a good person to talk to about all this. We always appreciate your time, Mark. Renowned criminal defense attorney, Mark Garagos. We'll see you soon. Thank you so much.
0: Thank you.
1: And still to come, he was buried alive on September 11th, managing to survive the World Trade Center towers collapsing on him, not once, but twice. Our conversation with retired New York Fire Department Lieutenant Joe Tirillo, that's coming up next. But first, a customer at a Southern California In-N-Out being called a hero tonight after subduing a woman who was threatening employees. The details and the crazy video on the other side of a quick break. Don't go anywhere.
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5: Welcome back, everyone. A customer at a Southern California In-N-Out is being hailed a hero tonight after he subdued a woman with a sharpened stick who was threatening employees. The 20-year-old former gymnast leaped through the drive-thru window, grabbed the spatula, and confronted her. Sandra Mitchell, with her affiliate in Los Angeles, has more.
6: Here. Get the F out of there!
7: A double-double dose of violence at the Lake Elsinore In-N-Out. A woman with a 5-foot stick trying to attack employees.
8: I just hear like banging, like super loud banging coming from the inside of the lobby. I then look up and I see this lady overhead smashing like what looked like a baseball bat.
7: 20-year-old college student Luca Opperman was in the drive-thru waiting for his food. He propelled himself out of his car and through the drive-thru window and picked up a spatula.
8: Like, I'm holding the spatula. I'm wielding my spatula, right? And I'm, like, yelling at her. I'm like, get out of here! Like, get out of here!
7: What the crazed customer didn't know, Opperman is a former gymnast and freestyle trampoline athlete, agile and not intimidated.
8: That's when you see me go in, and I go in with the shoulder drop, and I go in for the shoulder drop. I checked her. I grabbed the stick. This was a stick the size of a baseball bat. And then the other end of it was, like, snapped off, too. So it was, like, a sharp end, too, with, like, thick, snapped-off wood. You know what I mean? Sharp edges.
7: After Opperman lunges at the woman, the video and the wild encounter ends with nobody injured.
8: If I didn't step in right there and then, right, I knew that somebody could have gotten hurt. Anybody who goes into a restaurant waving around a wooden baseball bat saying, call the cops, and that you're just coming in there looking for trouble, you're going to find trouble. And you found me that night.
5: All right. Thanks to our Los Angeles affiliate for that report. 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Our conversation on the other side of a very quick break.
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4: There are dates that mark history, and then there are dates that divide history into before and after. 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
10: Here in New York City, the day began as any other. It was a beautiful late summer morning. The local New York news was dominated by the day's mayoral election, with Democrats and Republicans both hosting primaries that day. Then, at exactly 8:46 a.m.
0: Plane or something hit the World Trade Center. I'm having it at the World Trade Center. It's not good.
10: American Airlines Flight 11, hijacked by terrorists, slammed into the North Tower of the World Trade Center. On the ground, pedestrians watched in horror as flames engulfed the North Tower and shards of glass and steel fall from the building. Tragically, people began to jump to escape the intense heat from the flames. 17 minutes later, a second plane, United Airlines Flight 175, hit the South Tower, and Lower Manhattan was engulfed in chaos. While the world was watching the drama in New York, at 9:37 a.m. in the nation's capital, a third hijacked plane, American Airlines Flight 77, struck the Pentagon, killing all 64 people on the plane and 125 people in the building. Then at 10:03 a.m., United Airlines Flight 93, commandeered by terrorists, crashed in a field near Shanksville, Pennsylvania. That plane was headed towards either the White House or the Capitol building, but heroic passengers fought back to prevent that catastrophe. Back in Lower Manhattan, the world witnesses the worst possible outcome of this disaster. As thousands attempted to flee the towers, firefighters, police officers, and other first responders ran in many cases, losing their lives trying to save others. Then, the South Tower of the World Trade Center collapsed just before 10 a.m.
20: There it goes. It's going. It's going down now. It's going down now. There it collapses.
10: Nearly 30 minutes later, the North Tower also crumbled. Unbelievably, both of the Twin Towers were gone. As onlookers ran furiously away from the scene to escape the falling debris from the collapsing buildings, first responders spent days and weeks searching for the remains of the victims, cleaning up the ruins at Ground Zero as families posted photos of missing loved ones. Survivors told stories of missed trains, late meetings, and small twists of fate that kept them out of the towers that day.
21: I was supposed to be on the 82nd floor for a 9 o'clock meeting, and I was about 10 minutes late to get there. And they're telling me now that planes were going through the 82nd floor area. So I guess I was kind of covered by somebody up above.
10: All told, nearly 3,000 people were killed across all three attack sites. Over 2,700 people died at the World Trade Center alone. They were killed by 19 hijackers, all connected to the terrorist group Al-Qaeda, which was led by the son of a wealthy Saudi businessman, Osama bin Laden. America had suffered the deadliest terrorist attack in its history, and the country would never be the same.
22: I am just about between 5 and 10 blocks.
10: Among the journalists who witnessed it firsthand was Ashley Banfield, then a correspondent for MSNBC. When others told her to head to the studio, Ashley went directly to the towers. She was just blocks away from the North Tower when it collapsed. She ran for her life as the debris cloud swallowed the entire street, but kept reporting.
22: That is the cloud that we were in just about 45 minutes ago or so. At the time we were there, when the first Trade Tower came down, my producer and I were overcome by the cloud of debris and smoke that came at us.
4: It is still hard not to get emotional when you think about that day. And on my brand new episode of the Truth of the Matter podcast, I was privileged to speak to Ashley Banfield about that fateful day. Here's a part of that conversation.
10: In the days afterwards, there were families, and we all remember that these images are coming to Ground Zero. They're carrying photos of missing loved ones. At one point, I'm told, a woman showed you a photo of someone you personally knew. How did that change the story for you? What pivoted in your head, Ashley?
23: Yeah, the person was Lindsay Herkness. Lindsay was one of the first people I met when I moved to New York, considered him a friend, colleague, you know, and there was Lindsay's picture looking right at me, and I was live on the air. I really just can't, I don't even know how I processed that. I don't think I processed it very well. I think I got off the air very quickly.
10: I'm tearing
23: up.
10: And
23: then I remember,
10: this is, yeah.
23: Yeah. I remember at the time, I think, you know, I sort of fell to my knees because it just was like, oh God, this is hitting me. I don't have family here, but this is the closest it's going to come to hitting me personally.
4: And this is just a small part of an incredible conversation. To hear the full conversation with Ashley, check out my Truth of the Matter podcast. You can use your phone to scan the QR code on your screen, find it on News Nation's YouTube page right now, or listen wherever you get your podcasts. I'm buried. I'm suffocating. I can't breathe. I'm pinned under all this steel and concrete, and I'm buried with all these people, and they're screaming at the top of their lungs in the darkness. You couldn't see anything, you know? There was nothing. It was black under there. End quote. Those are the very words of retired New York Fire Department Lieutenant Joe Tirillo, a hero who managed to survive both of the World Trade Center towers collapsing on him on September 11th, 2001. On that Tuesday morning, Lieutenant Tirillo was on his way to a press conference to launch a new Fisher-Price action figure, a rescue hero and firefighter named Billy Blazes. Lieutenant Tirillo had actually worked with Fisher-Price to shape the design of that toy. Little did he know that by the time the sun would go down on September 11th,

0: hundreds of firefighters would be declared dead or missing. He would be the only one on that list found alive. And that Billy Blazes would come to represent the 343 firefighters who made the ultimate sacrifice that day. I want to bring in Lieutenant Joe Tirillo to tell his story. Lieutenant, what a privilege. Welcome to the show, sir.
1: Well, thank you for the opportunity. I appreciate it.
0: I know it's hard to talk about 25 years ago, but take me back. Tell us what happened that day.
1: Well, you know, my story, you know, goes back 9 months before. It actually starts on January of 2001 when I was in headquarters recuperating from another injury. And I get a phone call from a company called Fisher-Price Toys. I thought they had the wrong phone number. Why would they be calling fire department headquarters? They said, no, we got the right number. We want to speak to Lieutenant Tirillo. Okay, that's me. How could I help you? They said, we want to run something by you might be interested in. Okay, well, you know, what's that? They said, are you familiar with our little action figures that we call rescue heroes that kids love? I says, no. Well, let's explain it to you. We have a whole line of action figures that kids love, a little police officer called Jake Justice, an ambulance attendant called Perry Medic, a lifeguard called Sandy Beach, construction worker called Jack Hammer, a mountain rescuer by the name of Cliff Hanger and his partner Rocky Canyon, a scuba diver called Gil Gripper, a medevac pilot called Hallie Copter, a ski patroller called Alpine, a female firefighter called Wendy Waters. But now we want a new rescue hero to be a New York City firefighter, and we're going to call him Billy Blazes, and if you help us design it, we'll give you a dollar for everyone sold around the world. The money wasn't going to go in my pocket. It was going to go in my public education program, and I'd use that kind of funds to buy smoke detectors and give it out free. So in January 2001, I sat down with the executives from Fisher-Price, and as I was talking about what a firefighter looks like, what his firefighting clothing, his air tank, his tools, equipment, the arts and illustrators had art pads on easels with crayons and markers in their drawing. And at the end of the day, fully sketched out, they had this new action figure, New York City firefighter called Billy Blazes. They took the artwork and went to the factory. And 6 months later, they had the mold and the prototype. And we looked it over, and there were things that we thought they should change a little bit. So they made notes, and then they asked me, you know, what are some of the things that are signature about a New York City firefighter? I said, well, sometimes we have a big mustache and we smoke cigars. And so we're not going to put a cigar in his hand. So they took out a black Sharpie and they drew a mustache on this mold of Billy Blazes. And they said, he needs to look more like me. And they remolded Billy Blazes with the change and the big mustache. It took about 3 weeks. And now it's the end of July 2001. They called us up for another meeting.
0: Yeah.
1: We looked it up and we agreed to go to mass production. And I chose the date of September 11th to introduce it to the world because for the first time ever in New York City, we were having a 911 themed safety day. We were going to talk about how to both prevent and survive fires and introduce the new rescue hero, Billy Blazes, that day.
0: Yeah. Lieutenant, I only have about 2 minutes left. I hate to say that. I can talk to you all day. I want to fast forward to September 11th, knowing that this action figure came out that night. What were you thinking and feeling when you were headed to a press conference, but you were buried under the rubble in the Twin Towers, under the Twin Towers?
1: Well, when I got into Manhattan from Brooklyn, I had to make a decision. Once I realized that the towers were struck by a jet, I decided not to go to the press conference. I made my way to my original firehouse right across the street from the towers. I took off my dress uniform, borrowed a set of firefighting clothing, ran out of the firehouse, and the second jet came right over my head. And I realized we're under a terrorist attack. The next thing I said, everybody on the top of the towers are going to die. We're not going to get to them. They're not going to get down. And then I said the towers are going to collapse. And nobody would listen and believe me. Nobody knew I studied them when I was in engineering school. I knew the way they were designed. They couldn't withstand that amount of fire and damage. And about 55 minutes later, as I was outside the South Tower, it started coming down. I started running, but I didn't make it. A piece of steel split the head, back of my head open, and slabs of concrete just hit my body. With every slab of concrete, more and more bones are breaking. And now I got a fractured skull. All my ribs are broken. My arm is broken. My neck and spine is crushed. I'm bleeding internally and I'm suffocating in the darkness with a whole bunch of other people. They were all screaming and crying, but we couldn't see each other. Then after a while, there was nothing but silence. And I was in the middle of all these fires. and I was hoping I'd suffocate before I burned to death. And they found a void about 25 minutes later. They found four of us, and they ran. They put me on a stretcher, put me on the deck of a boat. They were holding my head closed, and then the second tower collapsed, flew across the street. Everybody jumped overboard and left me behind. I broke free from the stretcher, and I ended up diving into the engine room in the North Tower, buried me in the engine room with a boat. And about an hour later, as I was losing consciousness, people came back to the boat. They came into the engine room to start the motor. They found me, and the boat skipped across the river. I ended up waking up in an operating room in Jersey City Trauma Center. And for 3 days, the fire department didn't know where I was. They had me declared dead. I was on the missing list. And
0: this is an incredible story. I can't. You're a hero, and I can't imagine the fear in those 24 hours. Is there one thing you'd like people who weren't at Ground Zero that day to know about?
1: Well, there is something. You know, people talk about it as the worst incident in recent memory. You know, that's only partially true. The way I look at it, it was the two worst incidents in recent memory on American soil, happening 131 feet apart from each other, separated by 17 minutes. We had two 110-story buildings side by side, for all intents and purposes, fully engulfed in fire and flames and smoke and noxious gas, with thousands of people trapped. And so it was not an incident. We were dealing with two incidents at the same time, side by side. And I can tell you right now, there's no way in the world anybody could ever be prepared to handle that situation. It was all came down to do whatever you can, as quick as you can, as best as you can. And in less than an hour, the second tower was already down, and hundreds of people were missing. And then a half hour later, the second tower was down, and the rest is history.
0: Yeah. The rest is history. I remember that day, and I've known your story for many years, and it's truly a pleasure to meet you. Thank you for coming on and sharing your story. I know it's been 25 years, but I know it hasn't gotten any easier. Joe Tirillo, Lieutenant, thank you again for your time today.
1: Thank you for the opportunity. I appreciate it.
0: You're welcome anytime, sir. And folks, we will be right back.

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14: Tonight, Hawaii is bracing for another severe storm. Hurricane Lowell now expected to turn northward towards the Aloha State's two western islands. Right now, Lowell is a Category 4 hurricane, with the National Weather Service reporting winds at almost 150 miles per hour. 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
4: Check out this newly released video. It shows the moment a plane crashed into a Pennsylvania State Police helicopter. This happened last month. The pilot of the plane died when the two aircrafts collided on August 19th. The two pilots aboard the helicopter sustained serious injuries. Police say the plane was attempting to land when it just turned into the helicopter. The cause of the crash remains unknown, but we know the investigation is ongoing.
5: James Tallarico voted to make it easier to increase property taxes, supported a $4 trillion tax hike, and Tallarico supports a radical health care plan that could close rural hospitals and cost thousands in new taxes.
4: With just weeks until the midterms, Texas turning into a battleground with Decision Desk HQ's forecast giving the edge to the left. Could we see Texas flip? Ahead on Prime, Texas Republican Representative Pete Session joining me live. Excited about that. Don't go anywhere.
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10: A new jobs report blows past expectations of a summer slump. I'm Mike Vaccaro, News Nation Washington Bureau Chief. The U.S. economy adding 162,000 jobs in August, a figure almost triple some estimates. Among the sectors seeing the biggest gains, leisure and hospitality with a boost of 62,000. Then government, construction, and a 16,000 job rise in manufacturing all in the last month. Unemployment remained at 4.1%, though wages still lag behind inflation. President Trump taking to Truth Social Friday morning to celebrate the surprise numbers and calling on the Federal Reserve to lower interest rates and thereby making borrowing more affordable for American consumers. Lower the interest rates because the USA is a much stronger credit than it was just a short time ago, he said. A strong country means lower interest rate. It's a better credit. Very simple. The government's monthly report on inflation is set to come out next week, which will be a factor into what the Fed decides to do with interest rates when they meet in mid-September. I'm Mike Vaccaro, and this is the News Nation Political Minute.
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4: 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An American envoy meeting with Russian President Vladimir

0: Putin in Moscow before heading to Kyiv tomorrow. Putin agreeing to pause strikes for 72 hours and admitting he has full trust in the U.S. mediation. We are live at the White House with the latest on this war nearing 5 years. And Lindsey Clancy's triple murder trial over.
1: I'm going to declare that the jury is deadlocked, and I'm going to declare a mistrial.
0: After 7 weeks, 300 exhibits, and over 80 witnesses, a verdict proving impossible due to a rogue juror. What's next for the mom who admitted to killing her three young children? Plus, we have details on a disturbing new case out of Illinois. A mother accused of killing her two-year-old son, and court documents say she was very interested in the Clancy case. What you need to know. Plus, what's the beef? I have this pound of beef got from the grocery store. How much do you think this costs?
2: I'm gonna guess $8.
0: This is $10.
2: That's crazy. It's gone too high.
0: With the cost of your burgers, steaks, and more appearing to only go up, we have more on President Trump's plan to bring beef prices down and where that meat is coming from.
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0: Good evening, everybody. Thank you for staying with us on News Nation Prime. I'm Hannah Doba. Tonight, new strikes in the Middle East. The U.S. targeting three Iranian oil tankers after Iran launched ballistic missiles at two U.S. Navy ships. Meanwhile, a push for peace from the Red Square as Special Envoy Steve Witkoff and Jared Kushner meet face-to-face with Russian President Vladimir Putin. Right now, a 72-hour ceasefire is underway between the war-torn neighbors. Coming up later this hour, my conversation with an American-Ukrainian nurse telling us her stories from the front lines of the war in Ukraine.
4: Once you're on the front lines right now, imagine the feeling of constant threat 24/7. Every time you go outside, you can hear this buzzing noise, and most likely it's a killer drone.
0: Don't miss our exclusive conversation later this hour right here on Prime. Meanwhile, back here at home, tragedy in the heartland. A mother behind bars tonight accused of killing her two-year-old son. As police say, the suspect had been closely following the Lindsey Clancy trial, where a mistrial was declared yesterday. After nearly 40 hours of deliberations, the jury unable to reach a verdict for the mother accused of killing her three young children in a premeditated attack. Prosecutors now weighing whether or not they will seek a retrial. News Nation's Mills Hayes, she's joining me now with more on what comes next. Mills, that certainly is the question many people are wondering. Good evening.
5: Right, that's the big question here, Hannah. I mean, this murder trial of Lindsey Clancy, it may be over now, but the case is really far from finished at this point. And the judge, he did declare a mistrial after jurors failed to reach a unanimous verdict. And this sets the stage for the prosecutors to decide whether or not to try her once again.
6: Lindsey Clancy admitted to strangling and killing her three children, Cora, Dawson, and Callan, in January of 2023.
7: This was and has always been about getting justice for those three little babies.
6: But the question before jurors, was she criminally responsible or did severe mental illness leave her unable to understand what she was doing, was wrong. Clancy's lawyer, Kevin Reddington, says 11 out of the 12 jurors were ready to find her not guilty.
8: They know that they were robbed by one man for whatever his agenda was, who stole 7 weeks of the life of these other jurors that were so attentive, so beautiful, so wonderful, and listened to this evidence. And you could see how defeated they were sitting there.
6: The jury foreperson told the court that 11 jurors believed the last holdout was not properly applying the judge's instructions on reasonable doubt. The defense asked the judge to remove or question the holdout juror. When the judge refused, the defense made an emergency appeal to the highest court of Massachusetts. That court declined to intervene. Clancy's lawyers argued she was severely over-medicated, misdiagnosed, and repeatedly sought help before her condition deteriorated into postpartum psychosis.
8: If I was Tim Cruise, I would probably say I don't think I want to do a retrial because he's going to lose.
6: The charges have not been dismissed, and prosecutors can try Clancy again before an entirely new jury. However, District Attorney Tim Cruise says his office hasn't made that decision yet. While he said he sympathizes with women dealing with postpartum depression, he argues the investigation doesn't prove PPD caused the murders.
7: Criminals are being treated as victims, and the real victims are invisible.

0: It is our job to make sure that the victims are not invisible, to make sure that they're not forgotten, and to make sure that we stand for them.
1: The next step in this case is a hearing. Judge William Sullivan scheduled that for September 29th, and the AP is reporting that Clancy's defense attorney will likely ask the judge to find her not guilty then, and then prosecutors could reveal whether or not they intend to put Lindsey Clancy back on trial for a second time. But in the meantime, Clancy remains in a psychiatric hospital while this case moves forward, Hannah.
2: Mills Hayes in studio. Thank you, Mills. And this case catching the attention of the nation. So I hit the streets earlier this week and asked New Yorkers for their thoughts. Take a listen.
3: If she is found guilty, do you think she should go to prison or a psychiatric hospital?
4: I personally would hope psychiatric hospital. I think that would be the best for her.
5: I think she should be in a psychiatric hospital. I really can't imagine that that was not a case of a mental breakdown.
2: And we're tracking another heartbreaking case in Illinois. A mother is in custody tonight. She's accused of killing her 2-year-old son. Court records show a neighbor discovered the child hanging and the mother attempting to kill herself. Police say the suspect in this case, Corey Walsh, had been keeping close tabs on Lindsey Clancy's trial. News Nation's Bennett Haberle joins us now with the very latest. Bennett, I know their investigation is just beginning, but what are we learning tonight?
6: Yeah, Hannah, much like the Lindsey Clancy defense, the attorneys representing this woman tell me she, too, was experiencing a psychotic episode at the time that this all happened. Warning, some of the details in the story you're about to hear are graphic.
7: A makeshift memorial sits outside this Frankfort, Illinois home, about 35 miles south of Chicago, where court records show on September 1st, a neighbor discovered 2-year-old Barrett Walsh hanging from a rafter in the basement with a ligature around his neck. She called 911 and attempted CPR on the child, but it was unsuccessful. That same neighbor, the records show, had initially discovered the boy's mother, Corey Walsh, in an upstairs bathroom as she was attempting to kill herself, cutting her wrists and thighs. Court records show Walsh later told police she did this to her baby because he was, quote, the devil and the Antichrist. Witnesses told authorities that Walsh had become very invested in the Lindsey Clancy murder trial and that she was in a text group with friends talking about the trial of the Massachusetts mom accused of killing her 3 children. Walsh was apparently doing this up until 3 hours before the scene at her own home was discovered.
8: I was actually devastated. I had to lean over and catch my breath.
7: Walsh's phone was discovered in the bathroom and taken in for forensic analysis. Another child in the home was reportedly unharmed. Walsh's husband was out of town but flew home that night. In a statement, Walsh's attorneys told News Nation, "This is a tragedy for the Walsh family, all of whom are mourning the loss of this child. It's also a tragedy that Corey herself was experiencing a psychotic episode at the time this happened. It's our hope, through a thorough presentation and investigation of the facts, that all of us will come to see this heartbreak for what it is."
6: Corey Walsh was treated at a hospital before being taken into custody. She is expected to face her murder charges during a hearing on Tuesday. Hannah?
2: Just such a tragic case. Bennett Haberle, thank you for that report.
6: Sure.
2: Meanwhile, U.S. Envoy Steve Witkoff and Jared Kushner meeting with Russian President Vladimir Putin in Moscow today in the hopes of reinvigorating stalled peace talks to end the years-long war with Ukraine. The Americans speaking with Putin for hours today before they are scheduled to fly to Kyiv to meet face-to-face with Ukraine's President Zelensky. The meetings come after more Russian strikes on Ukraine. Correspondent Hannah Branch is live at the White House tonight for us. Hannah, what do we know about these meetings and what came out of them?
9: Well, Hannah, this visit is just the latest push from the Trump administration to try to get back on tracks towards negotiations on a peace deal in this conflict. Special Envoy Steve Witkoff and Jared Kushner, as you said, were back in Moscow today to make this push in person. They were there for the first time that we know of since January, and they did sit down with Russian President Vladimir Putin for more than 3 hours as they worked to revive the peace negotiations. Now, most of that meeting happened behind closed doors, but at the top of the meeting, cameras were allowed in, where Putin described the situation in Ukraine as not simple. Though, we do know, both Russia and Ukraine did agree to pause strikes for 3 days while Witkoff and Kushner are visiting in the region. And tomorrow, they are set to head to the Ukrainian capital of Kyiv. Ukrainian President Zelensky says they are, quote, ready for a substantive conversation when the two men arrive. Though fighting ahead of these talks continues to be deadly, Yesterday, there was a Russian drone that hit the headquarters of Ukraine's security service in Kyiv. Beyond that, recent Russian attacks at an industrial building in Ukraine's southern region killed multiple civilians. Zelensky also saying Russia carried out some overnight strikes on two airports in the country. He accuses them of violating the agreed-to three-day ceasefire with those attacks, though Putin conveyed that they would stop their strikes at midnight. So we will see if Russia holds up to that. But the intense fighting really just underscores the many challenges of ending this war, something President Trump also acknowledges.
10: There's a personality problem in Russia-Ukraine. You have President Zelensky and President Putin. They truly hate each other. You know what hate is? They have serious hate. And it's getting in the way of them. We sent them over to see whether or not we can get something done. And there may be a good chance that we'll do it.
9: And that Trump-Putin relationship, it continues to be interesting. At the start of today's meeting in Russia, Putin did ask Kushner and Witkoff to pass on warm wishes and his gratitude to President Trump, Hannah.
2: Hannah Brandt at the White House tonight. Hannah, thank you so much. And for more, I'm now joined by Republican Representative Pete Sessions of Texas. Sir, always good to see you. Welcome back to the show.
11: Guess not.
2: Congressman, I might be having some issues with your mic, but I'm going to dive into this question. Do you believe... Okay, you sound better now. Do you believe President Trump can strike a deal with Putin? We just heard from our reporter that Kushner and Witkoff are in Moscow. But the ultimate question is, can Putin be trusted?
12: Well, that might be a good question because his past has not indicated that part. The bottom line is, Hannah, is that this has gone on a long time. The Russians are losing a staggering number of people. And if he were smart, he would find a way to cut a deal. He would say that the Americans have come to work with Russia, that they're a friend of Russia, and that it would be the right thing to do to find a way to end this conflict. But you and I both know that he is prepared to go the whole length of the court. But the bottom line is they're losing 100,000 Russians a month.
2: Now we'll see how the meeting progresses in Kyiv tomorrow. Let's bring it back stateside, Congressman. We're less than 60 days from the midterms. Your great state of Texas, state Republicans have long counted on. It's suddenly a battleground state. Decision Desk HQ's forecast currently has Democrat James Tallarico narrowly favored over Republican Ken Paxton. Congressman, how did Republicans get into this position in Texas?
12: Well, in fact, it is a position that's a bit uncomfortable. I do believe that as we look at the numbers, I don't know that it's 53-47. I think that, Hannah, is what might be called a push poll. I think the actual numbers are that there are about 15% of people who, unless you push them, they don't make a decision, that they're very open to making listening to the facts of the case. We're a long way from a month from now when it will really begin to bake itself in. And when we get to October 10th, I would say that is a date that we would know a whole lot more about these 15 to 19% and how their decision making is being made and what they're hearing. And certainly there will be a lot of time spent on this 15 to 18%.
2: Congressman, there's also a new ad playing across your state right now from the Tallarico campaign. I'm going to play it. I'll talk to you on the other side.
13: This is Ken Paxton, and this is Ken Paxton chickening out of a debate.
14: Are you ready to face Mr. Tallarico in a debate, sir?
13: Here's what happened. Three TV networks set dates, times, and locations for debates between U.S. Senate candidates James Tallarico and Ken Paxton. James Tallarico agreed immediately. Ken Paxton didn't.
2: All right. So like you heard in the commercial, Paxton has not agreed to a debate with Tallarico. You've been through a lot of campaigns yourself, sir. Should he debate? Yes or no?
12: Well, I would think that any time a person can defend themselves, provide their own clarity, and then offer the differences, they help themselves. But in this case, I believe that Ken is going to need to move that direction. He is substantively, there are a number of questions, accusations that are being thrown at him. And yet I will also tell you that the Tallarico campaign is receiving a lot of truth serum also from Republicans. So perhaps they would just want to err on the side of Republican ads that appear to be landing also. But I would never not debate my opponent.
2: Thank you for that, sir. I want to move on to data centers in Texas. Governor Greg Abbott is calling for expansive new regulations and restrictions on development in rural communities. This move seems to put him at odds with President Trump directly, who warned in a Truth Social post just Monday that Americans fighting data centers risked ended up, quote, backwards and poor. So when these two goals collide, winning the AI race or protecting Texas communities, which comes first, sir?
12: Well, let's be honest about this. The grid, the electrical grid that we have, is prepared to accept some bit of these data centers. It is not prepared to add in some 300 that are presently scheduled and that were on the books, where people have come to Texas to place not only data centers to be built, but the bottom line is that they are jobs, they are opportunities, they are a tax base that would be brought. But if we put at risk the grid that we have, just like the water system, it would be bad for a lot of people. So I think that there are cooler heads that are trying to gather information, trying to work with people. I know we are. Please tell us when you'll open, what kind of water you're going to need, what kind of electrical needs you're going to need. And then they've got to add all this up. But the bottom line is we are open in Texas. You can go buy out in the country. You can bring these things to marketplace. We want them. We need them. I will just say this to you, that part of my speech, that I want a balanced approach, but I would say that the data center opportunity that President Trump talks about is a race with the Chinese. It's a race with the Chinese. It's a race for America to leap forward. And this is where I put it in a way that Talladega Nights, you know, you heard the term, if we're not first, we're last. And in this race against China, we have to win this. And so I think Texas will find a way to perhaps prioritize this issue. But the bottom line is it's not all or nothing. It is how we're going to move forward, make this work. And it's in the best interest of national security for the United States of America.
2: Yeah, sir, it seems like you want transparency, and hopefully you get that when it comes to these data centers.
12: And negotiation. We need to know right. they have been placed in a defensive position, think that their plans need to be better understood, not just by the public, but by the state of Texas that's going to try and plan out the spread.
2: Right, because it's going to affect your state and your constituents. Congressman Pete Sessions, we always appreciate you, sir. We hope you come back. Thank you again.
12: I hope I did well enough to get back, and I look forward to it. Thank you, Hannah.
2: You did. We look forward to seeing you again, sir. Thank you. Meanwhile, Democrats are heading into the midterms with some momentum, hopes of regaining control of one or both chambers of Congress. For more on that, let's bring in Richard Goodstein. Welcome to the show, Democratic strategist and former advisor to Bill and Hillary Clinton. Good to see you, Richard. Thanks for coming on.
15: Thank you, Hannah.
2: I want to pick up where I left off with the congressman. What do you make of Tallarico's chances in the Texas Senate race against Ken Paxton? The red state, just to remind our viewers, has not elected a Senate Democrat since 1988. Why could this race be different?
15: And or no Democratic Senate candidate has been ahead in September for that long as well. I mean, we're seeing something different here. What the congressman said was a push poll. This decision test was assessing the odds based on all the data that's coming in. And Tallarico has been ahead, not by much, but he's been ahead against somebody who Tom Tillis, the Republican senator, said to say that Ken Paxton is ethically challenged is to say that Jeffrey Dahmer has an eating disorder. I mean, he's got problems. And Tallarico is, you know, raising money hand over fist. Paxton's not. So this will be close, but if you had told me a year ago that it would be this close at this point, I'd say no way, but it is.
2: Do you think Paxton accepts Tallarico's debate challenge?
15: You know, I kind of agree with the congressman there. I don't see how he doesn't, because that itself becomes, among his issues, a big one. It's, it, you know, to in Texas, to chicken out when it's not just your opponent who's challenging you, but all these TV networks are setting these up. I just don't see how that's a sustainable position for Paxton. And honestly, he's not really good on his feet. I mean, he's been good behind closed doors. He's not a great politician on his feet. And Tallarico has been quite gifted.
2: I'm glad I'm talking to you about this, because a lot has been made of the Tallarico race in Texas. A lot of comparison to the El Sayed Rogers matchup in Michigan. But are there any other House or Senate elections you're keeping an eye on that could surprise us come November or just the next few weeks?
15: So El Sayed, again, if you had said in the immediate aftermath of that very divisive primary was in, that he'd be running ahead in every poll, which he has been for the past couple of weeks, I'd say no way. But he is consolidating support, and it didn't help when Tucker Carlson said the other day, I wouldn't vote for Mike Rogers at gunpoint. I mean, that's not, you know, for somebody who has a big following among the MAGA base, that's not exactly an endorsement. I think Susan Collins is also somebody I'm keeping an eye on. We know that somehow she always tends to pull these things out. She's never run with the president as unpopular as Donald Trump is now. And again, the guy, Troy Jackson, that's running against her is now ahead in the polls. And Collins is, seems to be tripping over herself a little bit. So I think that's going to be an interesting bellwether as well.
2: I want to move on to California Governor Gavin Newsom, a potential 2028 presidential candidate. He's campaigning for Democrats across the South this weekend. And he's telling a crowd in North Carolina just today, this afternoon, not to look past the midterms just yet. Do you think that's a winning message for Democrats, not just in North Carolina, but nationwide?
15: Of course. Look, to look past November 3rd of this year is foolhardy. And I don't think, frankly, any Democrat voter is. I mean, we've seen the turnout in primaries. Just as an example, in Texas, more Democrats voted in the Democratic primary than in the Republican primary. That's in Texas. So, and we're seeing that in state after state after state. There's an enthusiasm gap. Democrats are pumped up. Republicans are depressed because Trump's so historically unpopular. And I think that's something that Newsom's trying to say, keep your eye on the ball. Don't look past November 3rd, because that's where the game is going to be so important.
2: All right. Richard Goodstein, love the context and the insight. Thank you for coming on. It's going to be a busy and fun couple of days for Politicos. Thank you so much.
15: I hope I get invited back, too.
2: You will, sir. I look forward to seeing you again very soon. Thank you.
15: Thanks a lot. See you.
16: You know, when someone invades your country, you just have this calling in your heart to go and help, especially if you're a medic. And you know that your people are suffering.
2: An American-Ukrainian nurse opening up about returning to the Ukraine front lines. My exclusive conversation in moments. Stay with us.
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2: Welcome back, everyone. A new push to end the war in Ukraine is underway, with Russia agreeing to a 72-hour pause in strikes in Kyiv. U.S. envoys Steve Witkoff and Jared Kushner met with Russian President Vladimir Putin in Moscow today. They're carrying a Trump administration proposal to end the war. The duo are heading to Kyiv next to see Ukrainian President Vladimir Zelensky, as both sides determine whether the latest diplomatic push can lead to a broader ceasefire. Amid that diplomacy, Margarita Sarova, has spent the past year in Ukraine treating seriously wounded soldiers near the front lines. The American-Ukrainian nurse left the U.S. to volunteer as a medic, treating Ukraine's most seriously wounded soldiers. I recently talked to this brave woman about working as a medic in a war zone. Here's part of that conversation.
35: When you're on the front lines, you're constantly under the attack. It's a 24/7 feeling of that someone can attack you. Right now, as you already imagine, it's not just the war of bullets and tanks. It's mostly the FPV drones, first viewpoint drones that carry explosive bombs, and they look for you and they target you. It could be a person, it could be a car. So for them, it's, you know, it's a normal thing to target medics as well. And that what happened. They unfortunately destroyed some of our medical equipment, instruments, while we were giving the help for the wounded soldiers.
2: You mentioned drone warfare. I'm just curious, and please answer whatever you are capable of because of security reasons. How much warning did you have? At what point did you realize we may not get out of here alive? And I also want to know what happened to the soldier you were treating.
35: You know, we're all medics, and as a medic, you just turn off your emotions, and you have a task to do to save someone's life. to, you know, you have your zone of responsibility and you just do your job without emotions. Because if you get too emotional, it can cost lives of other people, not only yours.
2: You've lived alongside Ukrainian soldiers for months. You've heard their stories. You said it's the memories that'll stay with you. What are they telling you about their morale and how long they can keep doing this? Like you mentioned, it's been years.
35: Yeah. You know, the only thing that comes to mind is the how resilient they are, even though they're so exhausted and tired. And everything they tell me, you know, the soldiers are coming when they get injured, they're coming from the line zero, from the actual front line where they keep the Russians away from the cities. And they can spend weeks, months there. And then, you know, if they get injured and if they're lucky enough to get out of there alive, they come to our field hospital where we treat them. And pretty much every single of them, yes, they're tired, they're exhausted, but they actually say, yes, once we get treated, we feel better, I want to go back. It's just incredible, you know, and as exhausted and tired as they are, they still want to, you know, continue the fight because they understand that this is not the end. You know, if they're not going to fight, then Russians will progress and proceed with the invasion.
2: For more on this conflict and more, I'm now joined by Morgan Murphy, the former head of public diplomacy for President Trump's envoy to Russia and Ukraine, and a former Pentagon spokesperson, and Vice Admiral Robert Harward, the former deputy commander for CENTCOM and a retired U.S. Navy SEAL. Welcome, gentlemen. Thank you for taking the time tonight. Morgan, I will start with you. The president's envoy, Steve Witkoff, Jared Kushner, as we've been reporting, met with Vladimir Putin this weekend. They're going to Kyiv next to meet with Zelensky. What would tell you that these talks are actually making progress? Because we have learned from the past not to trust Putin.
0: The president has engaged in an incredible amount of shuttle diplomacy, and he's sending his top people. Jared Kushner and Steve Witkoff are some of the greatest negotiators I think America has ever seen. If you think about the problem set that Kushner solved in the Middle East, and this is every bit as complicated. It's the largest war in Europe since World War II. Vladimir Putin and Zelensky are both dug into their positions. And the contrast with the Biden administration is just incredible. Biden just didn't even talk to them, didn't attempt to negotiate. The president has really put a lot of his skin in the game, sending his very best people to Moscow and to Kiev.
2: Admiral, I want to pose the same question to you. Can Putin be trusted?
1: No, but I agree with my shipmate. This is complex, and this has been incredibly costly for both countries. But I think your first indicator is the 72-hour ceasefire. That alone is indicator of success in moving the ball forward. That means they're willing to talk and look at options to bring in the war. And just as my shipmate just noted, this is complex, difficult. This is world-class diplomacy at its hardest. And I go back to the Abraham Accord. Pulling that off is indicative of the capabilities of this team and the scale of challenge they face in solving this problem.
2: Admiral, let me stick with you for a moment. What message is Putin sending by negotiating but also attacking at the same time?
1: Keeping the pressure on, of course. You always want to negotiate from a position of strength. Show that you have the upper hand to enhance your bargaining position. And both Witkoff and Jared Kushner understand that, but at the same time, they understand how costly this has been on Russia. And as noted in the previous bit you did with the nurse, these drones, Ukraine has changed the nature of warfare with drones, cheap, affordable drones at mass that they're able to strike anywhere in Russia anytime they want. That's incredible pressure on Putin and the Russians, and also indicative of the strength that Zelensky and Jared Kushner and Steve Witkoff have at the bargaining table.
2: Gentlemen, let's move to Iran. Morgan, President Trump has said repeatedly that the U.S. controls the Strait of Hormuz. He even floated renaming it the Trump Strait. I got to ask, does the U.S. really control the Strait at this moment in time?
0: Well, and that's proof positive in the ships that are now flowing through. We haven't yet seen oil return to its shipping levels prior to the war, but it's certainly trending in that direction. And there's no Iranian Navy. There's no Iranian Air Force. We're hitting targets much deeper into Iran and eliminating their drone threat and their missile threat. And it's a big one. They were stockpiling like North Korea was stockpiling to try to prevent us from doing this very thing that the president has had the courage to act on right now. The whole world knows that Iran is the greatest sponsor of state terrorism. And the whole world knows that Iran with a nuclear weapon would be a catastrophe. Now, a lot of our allies are saying, oh, terrible that the Americans have gone in and caused this war. But secretly, behind closed doors, they're saying, phew, I'm glad Trump took care of this problem set.
2: Admiral, both President Trump and Vice President Vance claimed this week this isn't a war. It's small potatoes. It's a conflict. With that said, Iran fired ballistic missiles at American warships. The U.S., of course, retaliated by striking Iranian oil tankers. If this isn't labeled a war, what is it?
1: Well, it's all about a matter of scale. Remember, we started this conflict with only military strikes at the beginning of this conflict and thought that would end it shortly. Then we now have added economic pressure. And we still have a lot we can do, shut down the border, shut down the airspace. So it's been very limited, our response to this part. If we really wanted to go all out, you'd see additional forces, maybe even ground forces. You'd be shutting down the airspace. So it's a limited confrontation, I think, is what the president and the secretary has referred to. We really haven't pulled out all stops at this end. And they're hoping with this economic pressure, we won't have to. And again, when we strike, we can hit anything we want in Iran at any time. And so we can do that to military targets, but we can also do it to infrastructure. But that's a problem for the end state and what Iran will be in the future. And back to the Gulf. Yes, we control the Gulf. We allow anything to come in and out of there that we want. We're still moving a lot of oil, but there's no Iranian traffic going anywhere. So yes, we control the Straits of Hormuz. There's no doubt about it.
2: All right. Morgan Murphy, Vice Admiral Robert Harward. It's always good to see you, gentlemen. We'll see you soon. Thank you for your time tonight.
0: Great to be with you. Thank you for having us.
2: Of course. And another food recall to tell you about. This time, Halloween candy. The latest on this nationwide recall next.
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6: If you're thinking about buying your Halloween candy early, you might want to wait. TJ Maxx, Marshall's, and other stores across the country pulled Halloween-themed chocolate eyeball candies because they contain undeclared milk, which could lead to serious or even life-threatening allergic reactions. New Jersey-based company Crystal Temptations issued this recall, though no illnesses connected to the candy have been reported. The company issued a statement saying the problem was caused by an issue in the company's production process. It may be time to rethink those diet sodas and sugar-free candies. A new study is revealing a potential link between artificial sweeteners and increased risks of heart attack and stroke. The European Society of Cardiology looked at two groups of over 17,000 people from both Canada and Europe, with data revealing that in the Canadian cohort, people with the highest amount of xylitol, a popular artificial sweetener, were nearly 60% more at risk for heart attack. While the study is in its early works, experts say it points to a need for further research on these sugar substitutes. From a train smashing into a truck to a deer giving one deputy quite a scare, here's what you might have missed this past week.
7: Take a look at this terrifying train collision in Poland. A truck got stuck on the tracks as a high-speed train approached. The driver slowly moved forward, but it was too late. The train slammed into the trailer, sending debris flying. The train operator was taken to the hospital. The motorist and train passengers were unharmed. And nothing was going to stop this wedding. Floodwaters filled a church in the Philippines, but the couple decided to say, "I do anyway." The bride even had her wedding gown shortened so she could walk down the flooded aisle. And this deputy thought he was dealing with a dead deer. He was very wrong. The deer suddenly stood up during a roadside stop in Texas, sending the deputy into a hilarious high-pitched scream before the animal made its four-legged getaway.
6: Quite the scream. I may have screamed too, though. And coming up, the White House taking new steps to address the rising cost of beef. The latest steps and what New Yorkers are telling me on the streets. That's when we come back.
8: As a parent, you said you'd never give up the convertible.
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9: 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Bun Bun is still at daycare.
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9: I'll be right back, little man.

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0: Brazil, as well as other unnamed countries. Trump announcing a pause on 300,000 metric tons of beef for 90 days last month. That beef to be sold at a 25% discount below market price. While critics say this move hurts American ranchers, the president says the move will bring down prices and allow ranchers to grow their herds. And rising beef prices are now something the Department of Justice is looking into as well, announcing an investigation into 8 of the largest grocers in the United States. The DOJ sharing this list of grocers being investigated by its antitrust division on X. Some giants, too, like Walmart, Costco, Amazon. The investigation coming after President Trump accused the companies of manipulating beef prices. The FBI announcing the arrest of the 5th most wanted fraudster. Allegations of over $500,000 in stolen SNAP funds. Those details ahead.
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0: Back, everyone. The White House continuing its nationwide crackdown on fraud. Just months after unveiling the most wanted fraudsters list, the FBI arresting this man in India. FBI Director Kash Patel saying he was the 5th most wanted fraudster on that list. Manjeet Singh Bedi was arrested and charged with allegedly stealing over $600,000 in SNAP benefits in just 1 year. The FBI says this con scheme was run out of a grocery store he operated here in the United States. An ICE officer accused of lying to investigators after shooting a man was released from federal custody yesterday. A judge ordering Christian Castro to be released on a $75,000 bond with an ankle monitor. A federal indictment alleges

0: crime. Hear what Ashley Banfield, who was on the ground reporting, told me about that fateful day. It's an interview you don't want to miss. We'll be back.
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13: A new jobs report blows past expectations of a summer slump. I'm Mike Vaccara, News Nation Washington Bureau Chief. The U.S. economy adding 162,000 jobs in August, a figure almost triple some estimates. Among the sectors seeing the biggest gains, leisure and hospitality with a boost of 62,000, then government, construction, and a 16,000 job rise in manufacturing all in the last month. Unemployment remained at 4.1%, though wages still lag behind inflation. President Trump taking to Truth Social Friday morning to celebrate the surprise numbers and calling on the Federal Reserve to lower interest rates and thereby making borrowing more affordable for American consumers. Lower the interest rates because the USA is a much stronger credit than it was just a short time ago, he said. A strong country means lower interest rate. It's a better credit. Very simple. The government's monthly report on inflation is set to come out next week, which will be a factor into what the Fed decides to do with interest rates when they meet in mid-September. I'm Mike Vaccara, and this is the News Nation Political Minute.
14: Tonight on News Nation Prime, a Red Square rendezvous. An American envoy meeting with Russian President Vladimir Putin in Moscow before heading to Kyiv tomorrow. Putin agreeing to pause strikes for 72 hours and admitting he has full trust in the U.S. mediation. We are live at the White House with the latest on this war nearing 5 years. And Lindsey Clancy's triple murder trial over.
15: I'm going to declare that the jury...

0: jury is deadlocked, and I'm going to declare a mistrial.
1: After 7 weeks, 300 exhibits, and over 80 witnesses, a verdict proving impossible due to a rogue juror. What's next for the mom who admitted to killing her three young children? Plus, we have details on a disturbing new case out of Illinois. A mother accused of killing her two-year-old son, and court documents say she was very interested in the Clancy case. What you need to know. Plus, insanity at an In-N-Out. A woman with a large, sharpened stick threatening employees only stopped after a customer dove through the drive-thru window and disarmed her with a spatula.
2: I'm wielding my spatula, right? And I'm, like, yelling at her. I'm like, get out of here! Like, get out of here!
1: We have the video. You have to see to believe.
3: Live from News Nation headquarters, this is News Nation Prime.
1: Good evening, everybody. Welcome to News Nation Prime. I'm Hannah Doba. Check out this wild new video out of Pennsylvania. It captures the moment a plane and police helicopter violently collide. We'll have all the details on this ahead. But first, take a look at these images from hurricane hunters flying into the eye of Lowell. As forecasters closely monitor its trajectory, if it moves north, it could reach the western shores of Hawaii as soon as Monday. And we're keeping our eye on the Middle East. New escalation today. The U.S. targeting three Iranian oil tankers after the IRGC launched ballistic missiles at two U.S. Navy ships. President Trump, though, appearing to downplay the ongoing war.
4: A lot of people don't call it a war. I call it a military conflict because it's small potatoes for us.
1: Meantime, special envoys Steve Witkoff and Jared Kushner spending their day at the Kremlin, meeting face-to-face with Russian's Vladimir Putin. News Nation's Hannah Brandt, she's in our nation's capital at the White House with that report. Hannah.
5: Hannah, this visit is just the latest push from the Trump administration to try to get back on track toward a peace deal. Special envoy Steve Witkoff and Jared Kushner back in Moscow today for the first time that we know of since January. And they did sit down with Russian President Vladimir Putin for more than 3 hours, most of them behind closed doors, as they worked to revive those peace negotiations. At the top of the meeting, while the cameras were rolling, Putin described the situation in Ukraine as not simple. Though both Russia and Ukraine did agree to pause strikes while Witkoff and Kushner are visiting the region. Tomorrow, they're set to head to the Ukrainian capital of Kyiv, where Ukrainian President Zelensky says they, quote, are ready for a substantive conversation. Though fighting ahead of these talks continues to be deadly. Yesterday, a Russian drone hit the headquarters of Ukraine's security service in Kyiv, and recent Russian attacks at an industrial building in Ukraine's southern region killed multiple civilians. Zelensky also saying Russia carried out overnight strikes on two airports in Ukraine. He accuses them of violating the agreed-to 3-day ceasefire, though Putin conveyed that they plan to stop strikes at midnight. The intense fighting, though, underscores the major challenges of ending this war, which President Trump does acknowledge.
4: There's a personality problem in Russia, Ukraine. You have President Zelensky and President Putin. They truly hate each other. We sent them over to see whether or not we can get something done. And there may be a good chance that we'll do it.
5: And today, fighting in the Middle East is also ongoing, with new back-and-forth attacks and CENTCOM's commander warning the U.S. is ready to impose even higher economic costs on Iran. Admiral Brad Cooper saying in a statement, "We will not hesitate to defend American forces and, if necessary, destroy Iran's limited and exposed oil fleet." That statement coming after U.S. CENTCOM says they struck three Iranian crude oil carriers today, disabling the MT Downey near Karg Island and the MT Stark 1, also destroying a third tanker, the MT Kylo, in the Gulf of Oman, forcing that crew to abandon ship. CENTCOM says all three tankers are part of a multi-billion dollar shadow network that funds the Islamic Revolutionary Guard Corps. And U.S. forces, it says, hit them in response to the IRGC launching ballistic missiles at a U.S. aircraft carrier and a guided missile destroyer. But both U.S. Navy warships were able to escape without any of the U.S. troops on board getting hurt. This only adds to the renewed fighting we've seen over the past week, which has led to questions about where this conflict stands as it stretches past the six-month mark. In the past few days, we've seen the White House downplay the fighting, with Vice President Vance saying he wouldn't call this a war, and President Trump backing that up.
6: A lot of people don't call it a war. I call it a military conflict because it's small potatoes for us. It's not a big thing.
5: But traffic through the strait is still well below pre-conflict levels. And diesel did just hit a record high price in the U.S. at an average of $5.85 per gallon for the first time. In response to that, a White House spokesperson says President Trump is committed to cutting costs and pointed to a meeting he had earlier this week with oil refiners at the White House as they try to bring down prices at the pump. Hannah?
7: Hannah Brandt at the White House. Thank you, Hannah. Turning now to the triple murder trial of Lindsey Clancy. After nearly 40 hours of deliberations, the jury tasked with deciding the mother's fate, unable to reach a verdict, meaning a mistrial. Clancy claims she killed her children, 5-year-old Cora, 3-year-old Dawson, and 8-month-old Callan, while suffering from postpartum psychosis so severe that she could not tell right from wrong. Therefore, Clancy argues, she cannot be held criminally liable. News Nation's Mills Hayes, she's joining me now with more on what's next. Hey, Mills.
8: Hey, Hannah. This trial has really captivated the entire country. And now the murder trial of Lindsey Clancy, it's over, but the case is far from finished at this point. And the judge did declare a mistrial after jurors failed to reach a unanimous verdict. But this really sets the stage now for the prosecutors to decide whether or not to try her again.
9: Lindsey Clancy admitted to strangling and killing her 3 children, Cora, Dawson, and Callan, in January of 2023.
10: This was and has always been about getting justice for those 3 little babies.
9: But the question before jurors, was she criminally responsible or did severe mental illness leave her unable to understand what she was doing, was wrong. Clancy's lawyer, Kevin Reddington, says 11 out of the 12 jurors were ready to find her not guilty.
11: They know that they were robbed by one man for whatever his agenda was, who stole 7 weeks of the life of these other jurors that were so attentive, so beautiful, so wonderful, and listened to this evidence. And you could see how defeated they were sitting there.
9: The jury foreperson told the court that 11 jurors believed the last holdout was not properly applying the judge's instructions on reasonable doubt. The defense asked the judge to remove or question the holdout juror. When the judge refused, the defense made an emergency appeal to the highest court of Massachusetts. That court declined to intervene. Clancy's lawyers argued she was severely overmedicated, misdiagnosed, and repeatedly sought help before her condition deteriorated into postpartum psychosis.
11: If I was Tim Cruise, I would probably say I don't think I want to do a retrial because he's going to lose.
9: The charges have not been dismissed, and prosecutors can try Clancy again before an entirely new jury. However, District Attorney Tim Cruise says his office hasn't made that decision yet. While he said he sympathizes with women dealing with postpartum depression, he argues the investigation doesn't prove PPD caused the murders.
10: Criminals are being treated as victims, and the real victims are invisible. It is our job to make sure that the victims are not invisible, to make sure that they're not forgotten, and to make sure that we stand for them.
8: Judge William Sullivan has scheduled a hearing for September 29th, and the AP is reporting that her defense attorney will likely ask the judge to declare Clancy not guilty at that hearing. But prosecutors could also reveal whether or not they intend to put Lindsey Clancy back on trial for a second time. And Clancy, she remains in a psychiatric hospital while this case moves forward. Hannah?
7: All right. Mills Hayes, thank you for that update. And this case catching the attention of the nation. So I hit the streets earlier this week and asked New Yorkers for their thoughts. Take a listen.
12: If she is found guilty, do you think she should go to prison or a psychiatric hospital?
13: I personally would hope psychiatric hospital. I think that would be the best for her.
14: I think she should be in a psychiatric hospital. I really can't imagine that that was not a case of a mental breakdown.
7: We're tracking another heartbreaking case in Illinois. A mother is in custody tonight. She's accused of killing her 2-year-old son. Court records show a neighbor discovered the child hanging and the mother attempting to kill herself. Police say the suspect in this case, Corey Walsh, had been keeping close tabs on Lindsey Clancy's trial. News Nation's Bennett Haberle joins us now with more. Bennett, what more are we learning?
15: Yeah, Hannah, good evening. Much like Lindsey Clancy's defense, the attorneys representing this woman tell me that she, too, was experiencing a psychotic episode at the time this happened. A warning to our viewers, some of the details contained in the story are graphic. A makeshift memorial sits outside this Frankfort, Illinois home, about 35 miles south of Chicago, where court records show on September 1st, a neighbor discovered 2-year-old Barrett Walsh hanging from a rafter in the basement with a ligature around his neck. She called 911 and attempted CPR on the child, but it was unsuccessful. That same neighbor, the records show, had initially discovered the boy's mother, Corey Walsh, in an upstairs bathroom as she was attempting to kill herself, cutting her wrists and thighs. Court records show Walsh later told police she did this to her baby because he was, quote, the devil and the Antichrist. Witnesses told authorities that Walsh had become very invested in the Lindsey Clancy murder trial and that she was in a text group with friends talking about the trial of the Massachusetts mom accused of killing her 3 children. Walsh was apparently doing this up until 3 hours before the scene at her own home was discovered.
16: I was actually devastated. I had to lean over and catch my breath.
15: Walsh's phone was discovered in the bathroom and taken in for forensic analysis. Another child in the home was reportedly unharmed. Walsh's husband was out of town but flew home that night. In a statement, Walsh's attorneys told News Nation, "This is a tragedy for the Walsh family, all of whom are mourning the loss of this child. It's also a tragedy that Corey herself was experiencing a psychotic episode at the time this happened. It's our hope, through a thorough presentation and investigation of the facts, that all of us will come to see this heartbreak for what it is." And as you heard from that neighbor, many of them clearly distraught by what happened here. Corey Walsh, by the way, was treated at a hospital before being taken into custody. She's facing murder charges and expected to make her court appearance on Tuesday. Hannah?
7: Yet another tragic case. Bennett Haberly, thank you for that report. And earlier tonight, I was joined by renowned criminal defense attorney Mark Garagos to hear his take on these very cases. Here's some of that conversation. Let's start with the Clancy case. There is a single holdout juror, which ultimately led to where we are now. Have you, in your years of experience, seen a jury break down like this? What does what we saw in court tell us about what was happening inside that room?
17: Well, it looks like, from what's been reported and what was the hearing actually in front of the highest court in Massachusetts yesterday was very illuminating. It was apparent that it was 11-1 and that the one was the male who was identified in the note. And he apparently told other jurors he had doubt, but he was not going to apply the reasonable doubt instruction. The problem was, I understand and feel Kevin Reddington's pain in the fact that it does not appear he was able to follow the instructions. The problem is that if you get into the deliberative process, get into the minds of the jurors, that's an absolute no-go territory and is forbidden. So you can't kind of jump the fence into the deliberative process. That's what his frustration was. Contrary to a lot of other people, I'm not so sure there is going to be a second trial. I think he's got, and he indicated that he's got another lawyer that he's added to the team, that I believe what they're doing is they're setting up what's called a once in jeopardy. They're going to argue that, number one, when that first time they asked about mortal sin of the witness, that was prosecutorial misconduct. He made a motion. The judge cured it. The second time the expert witness invoked mortal sin, that to me was a bridge too far. And I think they're going to say the prosecution was trying to get him to make a motion for a mistrial. Sure enough, when it was 11-1, the prosecution did not want, they opposed his request to replace that juror. They're going to say, look, judge, they did this on purpose. They wanted a do-over. Use your discretion. Rule that this is once in jeopardy.
7: Thank you for breaking that down, because I've been asked a lot about how to explain this, and you do a way better job than I did, Mark. There is also a hearing set for September 29th. What can we expect there?
17: I think with any luck, if the defense gets their motion together, I think one of the key things that we'll be looking for in the next couple of days is jurors talking. If one or more of these jurors either talk or do a declaration, and if they say there's an indication in the motion from yesterday in front of their Supreme Judicial Court that the juror was biased, if the jury bias was on religious grounds and they in any way, shape, or form mention mortal sin or one of the other examples I gave, he's got a whale of emotion that could stop

0: the judge or have the judge stop the prosecution. In the interim, it's entirely possible to me, every time I've ever had a hung jury, the defense will talk with the prosecutor and maybe the prosecutor tries to offer some kind of a deal in the interim.
1: What was your view of the prosecution and defense throughout this trial? I know you were watching as closely as the rest of the country was. And if there is a second trial, I know you don't think there will be one. If there is, how would you advise them to change?
0: Well, I don't want to be a smart aleck, but I can't help myself. If I'm the prosecutor, Cruz, who was giving the press conference yesterday, I would replace the two line prosecutors. They were tone deaf in this trial. They didn't get it. They didn't understand what they were dealing with. It was obvious. Contrary to a lot of my colleagues, I thought Kevin Reddington was an A+. And I say contrary because a lot of people were criticizing his closing. He understands, like all really top shelf criminal defense trial lawyers, the closing is not where you win people over. The closing is where you equip the jurors who you think are with you with the arguments for when they go back into the jury room. That's exactly what he did. He knew that he had a bad juror. You can tell if you've tried enough cases who's with you and who's not by the time you get to closing. That's why his closing was kind of staccato-like or broken up. He recognized there was one juror who wasn't him. He was talking to the woman who became the foreperson. I could see that, even though we weren't looking at the jurors, that that's what he was doing. And that's the hallmarks of a very sophisticated, highly skilled defense lawyer.
1: That's very insightful. I want to move on to another tragic case we just reported on out of Illinois. A mother is accused of killing her 2-year-old son. According to court documents, this woman was very interested in the Clancy case. Does this appear to be a copycat case to you?
0: Well, the problem with these cases is they tap into something that is clearly real in terms of postpartum and the postpartum psychosis. What ends up happening is when it results in suicidal ideation, people use whatever is topical at the time. And what do I mean by that? I get inundated at the office with people who are having mental health struggles. And whatever is the topical news event of the day tends to be how they frame the what they're doing or what they're interested in. If it's the war in Iran, if it is a case that is going on, that I don't see it as causal as much as it's the nomenclature or the ideas that they use or that they plug into because they're in these psychotic breaks.
1: That is so interesting. Thank you for that. One more case I want to ask you about. I have less than a minute. It's that new Netflix documentary. A lot of people are talking about it. It's called Death of the Pastor's Wife. Just to remind our viewers, it's highlighting the death of Mika Miller. She was found dead in a state park. It was ruled a suicide. But there have been suspicions throughout since her death, that her husband, Pastor John Paul Miller, may have been responsible. He's set to return to court next month on charges of cyber stalking, lying to the police. What do you see happening here? Could he be charged in her death down the line?
0: Well, we've seen enough of these documentaries that have got people prosecuted. Look at Robert Durst and the case that he had in California after he was acquitted in Texas after the HBO documentary. I've seen ones that have been helpful, documentaries in my own case with the Menendez brothers that got them resentenced. It would not surprise me in the least that when people take a fresh look, these documentaries have become part of the fabric of the criminal justice system.
1: I'm assuming they're not helping these cases.
0: Yes, sometimes they do. I think that in the Menendez brothers case, the fact that all of a sudden we now had an understanding of child sexual abuse and that it could happen to males was something that in the 90s was incomprehensible to most people.
1: You are such a good person to talk to about all this. We always appreciate your time, Mark. Renowned criminal defense attorney Mark Garagos. We'll see you soon. Thank you so much. And still to come, he was buried alive on September 11th, managing to survive the World Trade Center towers collapsing on him, not once, but twice. Our conversation with retired New York Fire Department Lieutenant Joe Turillo. That's coming up.

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25: Two former NFL signees trying to return to college football are not on the season opening roster for LSU. A Louisiana judge ruled in favor of players Daquan Wright and Xavien Harris just this week as they try for another year of eligibility, despite signing deals with pro teams. Both were eventually cut during training camp. The fight over their eligibility is still playing out in the courts as the SEC plans to appeal the state ruling and has filed a separate federal lawsuit in this case. The initial court appearance for Green Bay Packers running back Josh Jacobs has been moved up by nearly 2 months. Jacobs is facing misdemeanor charges, including battery, stemming from an altercation with his girlfriend in May. The original hearing was scheduled for November 17th. Now it will take place this coming Thursday, 3 days before the Packers opener. The NFL placed Jacobs on the commissioner's exempt list, which prevents him from playing or practicing until he's taken off. A customer at a Southern California

0: In and out is being hailed a hero tonight after he subdued a woman with a sharpened stick who was threatening employees. The 20-year-old former gymnast leaped through the drive-thru window, grabbed the spatula, and confronted her. Sandra Mitchell with our affiliate in Los Angeles has more.
1: Here. Get the F out of there!
2: A double-double dose of violence at the Lake Elsinore In-N-Out. A woman with a 5-foot stick trying to attack employees.
3: I just hear like banging, like super loud banging coming from the inside of the lobby. I then look up and I see this lady overhead smashing like what looked like a baseball bat.
2: 20-year-old college student Luca Opperman was in the drive-thru waiting for his food. He propelled himself out of his car and through the drive-thru window and picked up a spatula.
3: Like I'm holding the spatula, I'm wielding my spatula, right? And I'm like yelling at her. I'm like, get out of here. Like, get out of here.
2: What the crazed customer didn't know, Opperman is a former gymnast and freestyle trampoline athlete, agile and not intimidated.
3: That's when you see me go in, and I go in with the shoulder drop, and I go in for the shoulder drop. I checked her. I grabbed the stick. This was a stick the size of a baseball bat. And then the other end of it was like snapped off too. So it was like a sharp end too, with like thick snapped off wood. You know what I mean? Sharp edges.
2: After Opperman lunges at the woman, the video and the wild encounter ends with nobody injured.
3: If I didn't step in right there and then, right, I knew that somebody could have gotten hurt. Anybody who goes into a restaurant waving around a wooden baseball bat saying, call the cops, and that you're just coming in there looking for trouble, you're going to find trouble. And you found me that night.
0: And still to come, as we prepare to mark 25 years since the September 11th attacks, you're talking to Ashley Banfield, who at the time was an intrepid young reporter with a front row seat to the devastation in New York City. Our conversation on the other side of a very quick break.
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0: There are dates that mark history, and then there are dates that divide history into before and after. September 11th, 2001 is one of those days.
20: Here in New York City, the day began as any other. It was a beautiful late summer morning. The local New York news was dominated by the day's mayoral election, with Democrats and Republicans both hosting primaries that day. Then, at exactly 8:46 a.m.,
21: plane or something hit the World Trade Center. I'm having it at the World Trade Center. It's not good.
20: American Airlines Flight 11, hijacked by terrorists, slammed into the North Tower of the World Trade Center. On the ground, pedestrians watched in horror as flames engulfed the North Tower and shards of glass and steel fall from the building.
22: Oh, God, somebody just fell.
20: Tragically, people began to jump to escape the intense heat from the flames. 17 minutes later, a second plane, United Airlines Flight 175, hit the South Tower, and Lower Manhattan was engulfed in chaos. Get off, get off, get off, get off. While the world was watching the drama in New York, at 9:37 a.m. in the nation's capital, a third hijacked plane, American Airlines Flight 77, struck the Pentagon, killing all 64 people on the plane and 125 people in the building. Then at 10:03 a.m., United Airlines Flight 93, commandeered by terrorists, crashed in a field near Shanksville, Pennsylvania. That plane was headed towards either the White House or the Capitol building, but heroic passengers fought back to prevent that catastrophe. Back in Lower Manhattan, the world witnesses the worst possible outcome of this disaster. As thousands attempted to flee the towers, firefighters, police officers, and other first responders ran in many cases, losing their lives trying to save others. Then the South Tower of the World Trade Center collapsed just before 10 a.m.
23: There it goes. It's going. It's going down now. It's going down now. There it collapses.
20: Oh. Nearly 30 minutes later, the North Tower also crumbled. Unbelievably, both of the Twin Towers were gone. As onlookers ran furiously away from the scene to escape the falling debris from the collapsing buildings, first responders spent days and weeks searching for the remains of the victims, cleaning up the ruins at Ground Zero as families posted photos of missing loved ones. Survivors told stories of missed trains, late meetings, and small twists of fate that kept them out of the towers that day.
24: I was supposed to be on the 82nd floor for a 9 o'clock meeting, and I was about 10 minutes late to get there. And they're telling me now that planes were going through the 82nd floor area. So I guess I was kind of covered by somebody up above.
20: All told, nearly 3,000 people were killed across all three attack sites. Over 2,700 people died at the World Trade Center alone. They were killed by 19 hijackers, all connected to the terrorist group Al-Qaeda, which was led by the son of a wealthy Saudi businessman, Osama bin Laden. America had suffered the deadliest terrorist attack in its history, and the country would never be the same.
25: I am just about between 5 and 10 blocks.
20: Among the journalists who witnessed it firsthand was Ashley Banfield, then a correspondent for MSNBC. When others told her to head to the studio, Ashley went directly to the

0: towers. She was just blocks away from the North Tower when it collapsed. She ran for her life as the debris cloud swallowed the entire street, but kept reporting.
1: That is the cloud that we were in just about 45 minutes ago or so. At the time we were there, when the first Trade Tower came down, my producer and I were overcome by the cloud of debris and smoke that came at us.
2: This is all still so hard to watch 25 years later. But on my brand new episode of the Truth of the Matter podcast, I spoke with Ashley Banfield about that fateful day. It's an important day, and here's a part of that conversation.
0: In the days afterwards, there were families, and we all remember that these images are coming to Ground Zero. They're carrying photos of missing loved ones. At one point, I'm told, a woman showed you a photo of someone you personally knew. How did that change the story for you? What pivoted in your head, Ashley?
3: Yeah, the person was Lindsay Herkness. Lindsay was one of the first people I met when I moved to New York, considered him a friend, colleague, you know, and there was Lindsay's picture looking right at me, and I was live on the air. I really just can't, I don't even know how I processed that. I don't think I processed it very well. I think I got off the air very quickly.
0: I'm tearing up.
3: And then I remember, I remember at the time, I think, you know, I sort of fell to my knees because it just was like, oh God, this is hitting me. I don't have family here, but this is the closest it's going to come to hitting me personally.
2: 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I'm buried. I'm suffocating. I can't breathe. I'm pinned under all this steel and concrete, and I'm buried with all these people, and they're screaming at the top of their lungs in the darkness. You couldn't see anything, you know? There was nothing. It was black under there, end quote. Those are the words of retired New York Fire Department Lieutenant Joe Tirillo, a hero who managed to survive both of the World Trade Center towers collapsing on him on September 11th, 2001. On that fateful Tuesday morning, Lieutenant Tirillo was on his way to a press conference to launch a new Fisher-Price action figure, a rescue hero and firefighter named Billy Blazes. Lieutenant Tirillo had actually worked with Fisher-Price to shape the design of that toy. Little did he know that by the time the sun would go down on September 11th, hundreds of firefighters would be declared dead or missing. He would be the only one on that list found alive, and that Billy Blazes would come to represent 343 firefighters who made the ultimate sacrifice that day. Earlier tonight, I was joined by Lieutenant Joe Tirillo, who shared his story with us. I know it's hard to talk about 25 years ago, but take me back. Tell us what happened that day.
4: Well, you know, my story, you know, goes back 9 months before. It actually starts on January of 2001 when I was in headquarters recuperating from another injury. And I get a phone call from a company called Fisher-Price Toys. I thought they had the wrong phone number. Why would they be calling fire department headquarters? They said, no, we got the right number. So in January 2001, I sat down with the executives from Fisher-Price. And as I was talking about what a firefighter looks like, what his firefighting clothing, his air tank, his tools, equipment, the arts and illustrators had art pads on easels with crayons and markers in their drawing. And at the end of the day, fully sketched out, they had this new action figure, New York City firefighter called Billy Blazes.
2: I want to fast forward to September 11th, knowing that this action figure came out that night. What were you thinking and feeling when you were headed to a press conference, but you were buried under the rubble in the Twin Towers, under the Twin Towers?
4: Well, when I got into Manhattan from Brooklyn, I had to make a decision. Once I realized that the towers were struck by a jet, I decided not to go to the press conference. I made my way to my original firehouse right across the street from the towers. I took off my dress uniform, borrowed a set of firefighting clothing, ran out of the firehouse, and the second jet came right over my head. And I realized we're under a terrorist attack. The next thing I said, everybody on the top of the towers are going to die. We're not going to get to them. They're not going to get down. And then I said the towers are going to collapse. And nobody would listen and believe me. Nobody knew I studied them when I was in engineering school. I knew the way they were designed. They couldn't withstand that amount of...

0: volume and damage. And about 55 minutes later, as I was outside the South Tower, it started coming down. I started running, but I didn't make it. A piece of steel split the head, back of my head open, and slabs of concrete just hit my body. With every slab of concrete, more and more bones are breaking. And now I got a fracture. So all my ribs are broken. My arm was broken. My spine is crushed. I'm bleeding internally and I'm suffocating in the darkness with a whole bunch of other people. They were all screaming and crying, but we couldn't see each other. Then after a while, there was nothing but silence, and I was in the middle of all these fires, and I was hoping I'd suffocate before I burned to death. And they found a void about 25 minutes later. They found four of us, and they ran. They put me on a stretcher, put me on the deck of a boat. They were holding my head closed, and the second tower collapsed. Flew across the street. Everybody jumped over board and left me behind. I broke free from the stretcher, and I ended up diving into the engine room, and the North Tower buried me in the engine room with a boat. And about an hour later, as I was losing consciousness, people came back to the boat. They came into the engine room to start the motor. They found me, and the boat skipped across the river. I ended up waking up in an operating room in Jersey City Trauma Center. And for 3 days, the fire department didn't know where I was. They had me declared dead. I was on the missing list. And
1: this is an incredible story. I can't. You're a hero, and I can't imagine the fear in those 24 hours. Is there one thing you'd like people who weren't at Ground Zero that day to know about?
0: Well, yeah, there is something. You know, people talk about it as the worst incident in recent memory. You know, that's only partially true. The way I look at it, it was the two worst incidents in recent memory on American soil, happening 131 feet apart from each other, separated by 17 minutes. We had two 110-story buildings side by side, for all intents and purposes, fully engulfed fire and flames and smoke and noxious gas, with thousands of people trapped. And so it was not an incident. We were dealing with two incidents at the same time, side by side. And I can tell you right now, there's no way in the world anybody could ever be prepared to handle that situation. It was all came down to do whatever you can, as quick as you can, as best as you can. And in less than an hour, the second tower was already down, and hundreds of people were missing. And then a half hour later, the second tower was down. The rest is history.
1: Yeah, the rest is history. I remember that day, and I've known your story for many years, and it's truly a pleasure to meet you. Thank you for coming on and sharing your story. I know it's been 25 years, but I know it hasn't gotten any easier. Joe Terrill, Lieutenant, thank you again for your time today.
0: Thank you for the opportunity. I appreciate it.
1: And we will be right back.

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12: Tonight, Hawaii is bracing for another severe storm. Hurricane Lowell now expected to turn northward towards the Aloha States, two western islands. Right now, Lowell is a Category 4 hurricane, with the National Weather Service reporting winds at almost 150 miles per hour. The storm is predicted to reach the islands on Monday. Already, officials are warning of dangerous surf caused by the hurricane over the next few days. And let's go to Nepal. Over a week after devastating deadly floods, two more survivors have been found. Take a look at this. Rescuers were able to find a woman trapped inside of a damaged home. She was covered in mud. She was given a bottle of water, as you see there. She was then wrapped in a blanket and pulled to safety. In another rescue operation, a man trapped in a hydro-powered tunnel shouted when he saw crews' lights. He was eventually found and evacuated to the hospital in stable condition. At least 1,300 people were killed in the August 26 floods. More than 5,000 are still missing tonight. Major automakers are urging Congress to move quickly to keep Chinese-made cars out of the U.S. A group representing GM, Ford, Toyota, and other car makers want lawmakers to make current restrictions permanent before the end of the year. The industry says Chinese-made vehicles, software, and connected technology could pose national security risks and collect sensitive driver data. A bipartisan bill is moving through Congress, but still faces hurdles. And still to come, nothing can stop true love, not even flooding, where this couple managed to say, I do, even though Mother Nature was not cooperating. That's next.
13: As a parent, you said you'd never give up the convertible.
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5: Welcome back, everyone. If you're thinking about buying your Halloween candy early, you might want to wait. TJ Maxx, Marshall's, and other stores across the country pulled Halloween-themed chocolate eyeball candies because they contain undeclared milk, which could lead to serious or even life-threatening allergic reactions. The New Jersey-based company Crystal Temptations issued the recall, though no illnesses connected to the candy have been reported. The company issued a statement saying the problem was caused by an issue in the company's production process. From a train smashing into a truck to a deer giving one deputy quite a scare, here's what you might have missed this past week. Take a look at this terrifying train collision in Poland. A truck got stuck on the tracks as a high-speed train approached. The driver slowly moved forward, but it was too late. The train slammed into the trailer, sending debris flying. The train operator was taken to the hospital. The motorist and train passengers were unharmed. And nothing was going to stop this wedding. Floodwaters filled a church in the Philippines, but the couple decided to say, "I do anyway." The bride even had her wedding gown shortened so she could walk down the flooded aisle. And this deputy thought he was dealing with a dead deer. He was very wrong. The deer suddenly stood up during a roadside stop in Texas, sending the deputy into a hilarious high-pitched scream before the animal made its four-legged getaway. I do not blame that officer at all. We certainly thank you for your time tonight. Thanks for joining us. I'm Hannah Doba. We'll see you back here tomorrow, starting at 8 Eastern with an extended hour. Prime Now on until midnight on Sunday.

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11: A new jobs report blows past expectations of a summer slump. I'm Mike Vaccara, News Nation Washington Bureau Chief. The U.S. economy adding 162,000 jobs in August, a figure almost triple some estimates. Among the sectors seeing the biggest gains, leisure and hospitality with a boost of 62,000, then government, construction, and a 16,000 job rise in manufacturing all in the last month. Unemployment remained at 4.1%, though wages still lag behind inflation. President Trump taking to Truth Social Friday morning to celebrate the surprise numbers and calling on the Federal Reserve to lower interest rates and thereby making borrowing more affordable for American consumers. Lower the interest rates because the USA is a much stronger credit than it was just a short time ago, he said. A strong country means lower interest rate. It's a better credit. Very simple. The government's monthly report on inflation is set to come out next week, which will be a factor into what the Fed decides to do with interest rates when they meet in mid-September. I'm Mike Vaccara, and this is the News Nation Political Minute.
12: All right, hey everybody, welcome to News Nation. I am Brian Enten in for Chris Cuomo tonight, and I am as surprised as the rest of you that I am still standing here outside the Plymouth County Superior Court in Massachusetts after 5 days. It's now been 30 hours of deliberations, and the jury has still not reached a verdict in the Lindsey Clancy case. This afternoon, the jury once again delivered a note. We had another note to the judge, this time saying that they were deadlocked yet again and that they could not make a unanimous decision. The judge then gave them what Massachusetts

0: calls the Tui Rodriguez charge. It's also known as the Allen charge, or you might recognize it as the Dynamite charge, which is specific instructions to encourage the jury to continue deliberating. And that is what they have to do. Here's what the judge said.
1: You should consider that it is desirable that the case be decided and that you have been selected in the same manner and from the same source from which any future jury would be. There is no reason to suppose that the case will ever be submitted to 12 persons more intelligent, more impartial, or more competent to decide it, or that more or clearer evidence will be produced. And with this in mind, it's your duty to decide the case if you can do it conscientiously. In the present case, a criminal case, the burden of proof is on the Commonwealth to establish every element of the crime charge beyond reasonable doubt. If you were left in doubt of any element of the crime, the defendant is entitled to the benefit of the doubt and must be acquitted.
0: All right, so you could see defense attorney Kevin Reddington looking a little frustrated there, and that's how everybody's been feeling out here. We're on day 5 of verdict watch. The jurors went back. They continued deliberating, but they were sent home at the end of the day, and they will be back tomorrow morning, 9 a.m., and the deliberations will continue. The question now, how much pressure is on this jury to come to a verdict, even if it is not one they believe in? Could it come down to that because of this pressure from the judge and that it's been now 5 days of deliberations? I want to bring in jury consultant Susan Constantine, who was in the courtroom today. She is with me here outside the Plymouth County Courthouse. We've also got criminal defense attorney Mark Garagos and former Massachusetts judge Jack Liu is with us again. And I want to start with you, Judge, because I was thinking about you today. You were so optimistic on the show last night. You felt like maybe we were going to see some progress. But what happens now, and how devastating would it be if this ends up with a hung jury?
2: I'm still optimistic, and not in if there is a hung jury, if, emphasis on if, it would not be devastating at all, because even a hung jury absolutely 150% does crucial justice for everybody. And it seems like half the country is watching this. So even a hung jury is doing an important and critical job that we are all so grateful for. You are doing a tremendous public service. Do not hang your head. You should be proud of what you have done. And I'm still optimistic. Lots of cases, obviously nobody knows what's going to happen, but lots of cases exactly like this one. By exactly like this one, I mean where we have a so-called Tui Rodriguez instruction, and lots of cases where the jurors have said that they are unable to agree more than once. Lots of them 100% end up with a unanimous verdict. So I'm still optimistic, and even if there's a hung jury, this has been a wonderful display of the American legal system, the criminal legal system. It exposes some problems, though, and one day we'll talk about that.
0: All right, Susan, the judge says he's still optimistic. You're laughing. You were in the courtroom today. Yeah. You saw the frustration on the jurors' faces. How much pressure are they under, and what did you notice when the judge said they have to keep going? You were looking at them.
3: Oh, my gosh. I mean, and I want to stay optimistic, Judge, but I have to tell you, when you're in the courtroom and you see their faces, they are literally drained. Frustrated. I mean, I see contempt, rolling eyes. I see shrugging. I see doubt in their face. And not only are they, but, you know, just the energy actually in the room. I mean, everybody's disappointed, right? Mm. We're all sitting there waiting for something, and everyone is kind of confused. Like, why are we here? Why can't, you know, we're expecting a question. No questions. At least we'd have some guidance or guide of what they're thinking and feeling, but we have zero, nothing at all.
0: Mark, if this becomes a hung jury tomorrow and there is a mistrial, what do they do next? Because if they try the case again, Mark, won't a jury just be as divided a second time? Because everyone you talk to about this case seems like they've got their heels dug in, they've got their mind made up, and nobody's willing to budge.

0: So to the judge's point, and I actually voir dire jurors on this, it is there are three possible outcomes: guilty, not guilty, and a hung jury. There's nothing to hang your head about on a hung jury. I voir dire on it. It is a perfectly acceptable outcome. So I don't know why people are kind of poo-pooing the idea that a jury can be hung. I stopped counting last night when I was trying to figure out how many hung juries I've had in my career. We don't have, however, the version of an Allen charge in the state court in California. However, I've been in those situations in high-profile cases that have been hung for 7 days, 9 days, and then the jurors come back. I've also been in situations where they don't come back. And I think one of the things that's going to inform everybody, if this jury is hung, what is the split and which way was it leaning? And that will become apparent very quickly. If it were California, and that's, I'm glad the judge is on, I wanted to ask him. In California, we've got a section called 1385 where the judge gets to be invited to prohibit the prosecution from bringing the case again, especially if it's 9-3, 10-2, and the judge makes the determination no reasonable jury can come to a different conclusion. Do you have any such thing like that, safety valve, so to speak, from another successive prosecution in Massachusetts?
1: No, we don't, but it's a great idea.
2: Correct me, Judge, but first of all, they don't pull the jury here in Massachusetts, right? So we're not going to know officially in court if there's a hung jury who believed what. Is that right?
1: They will never pull a hung jury. The only way it'll get out is if one or more jurors discloses that, which Mark is right. It does seem like that's very likely.
0: I'll go on to the prediction markets. We'll know the over and under is 90 minutes before we know exactly the split and who was in the minority. And by the way, I also think,
2: hey, Judge,
0: I love making
2: Judge,
0: predictions
2: to Mark's
0: about
2: question,
0: this.
2: Though, I want to, sorry to interrupt you, Mark, but I want to get the judge's response to your question. Could the judge here on this case have an impact on whether there's another trial?
1: The short answer is sorry, but no.
2: Okay, so different from California. I want to play for you all what Kevin Reddington said when he left court today. It's kind of a crazy scene. All the media crowds around the courthouse, and then we follow him to his Ford Bronco every day on the opposite side of the parking lot. But this is what he said when he came out today.
3: All I'm going to say is I'm just very proud of this jury. It's amazing. They're working so hard, and God bless the system. It's amazing.
4: In your experience,
3: I don't know. It's up to the jury.
4: In your experience, does a dynamite charge work?
3: Sometimes.
4: Why? How?
3: Because it basically tells you, common sense, that, you know, if you're in the majority, you listen to the minority and vice versa, and I think they listen to that.
5: Would you be surprised if they came back with a verdict tomorrow?
3: I wouldn't be surprised.
6: You're on my head.
3: I'm sorry. Came back with a verdict. If they said that they could wanted to continue, or they want to stop.
2: Sorry if you just heard some noise. By the way, there was a helicopter over our head just for a second. But, Judge, you heard Kevin there say, Reddington, that he is optimistic that the dynamite charge could work, the 2E charge here in Massachusetts. And I have to say, different from yesterday when the judge just sort of casually told them to go back, today it felt more serious when he read that charge. And there was more of a pressure, I felt, on the jury now to sort of do the right thing. Do you think, is that partly why you say you're still optimistic, Judge?
1: I agree with Kevin Reddington, and it would be a, for Mark, it would be a sucker's bet. You know the rules about betting, but to bet against Mr. Reddington would be a real sucker's bet. I don't know what the over-under is. I wouldn't bet against Mr. Reddington at all. Lots of these cases end up with a verdict, a unanimous verdict, where they receive the so-called dynamite charge. By the way, the dynamite charge, listen to it. Does it really sound like dynamite? Not really. It's pretty restrained.
2: Yeah, but listen, you're giving me more hope tonight, Judge. I went into the evening thinking like, oh boy, tomorrow's going to be rough, but maybe you're right. Susan was here, by the way. There was another very strange moment today. There was this woman. She's a nurse. Her name is Dawn White. And she was actually arrested for juror intimidation last night, according to authorities. She was out in the employee parking lot, and she was videoing with her phone the jurors. And look at this. Susan was in this crowd. Susan Constantine right here was running with Dawn White. This is the media chasing Dawn White, this nurse, after she basically bonded out today out of the courthouse. Susan, what did you make of this? And I hate to see it become such a circus out here.
6: Yeah, it was crazy. I was just doing a feed just right outside the courthouse, and all of a sudden I heard all this, you know, stuff going on over there. I'm going, something's going on over here. And so I start moving towards it. And then I heard loud voices. I saw one reporter flip over on one of the seats and fell on his face. And I thought, oh my God, I got to see what's going on here. So I ran over there. And then I saw this woman. She was the one in the gray. I said, oh my God, that's the crazy lady. So
2: she's calling her the crazy lady. Honestly, she was running through the parking lot.
6: Yeah.
2: And Judge, it just made me think, I mean, you know, it's a shame. This is such a serious trial, but not only is she accused of going in to the parking lot and recording the jurors, and she had them in her deleted file, by the way, but they still managed to find them, but then she runs through the parking lot. I mean, just kind of like sours the whole thing when you think of what's going on in the trial, Judge.
1: Yeah, if that's a question to me, what you have here, this is an unfortunate person that I have a world of sympathy for, but I'm going to possibly mix my metaphors here. By watching her in that parking lot and all of that stuff, you just took a little tiny peek through the corner of the flap of the crazy circus tent. And if you opened it all the way, I think you and everybody and Mark would run for cover, because the social media frenzy is crazy, mm-hmm. and it's a real social problem, pun intended.
2: Do you think, Mark, that that has had any impact on where we are right now with the jury being hung? I mean, I know that they were not supposed to watch any TV or be on social media, but they weren't sequestered. As the judge said, this half the country, it feels like, is watching this. Do you think that had an impact, Mark?
0: I do, actually. I've been around enough of these trials, what I call supersized trials. You've heard me, Brian, say this so many times. The idea that when you get this kind of critical mass on a trial, that jurors are somehow going to be able to go home and not be kind of get through osmosis, kind of the polarization that this creates. Or usually what you've got is a defendant who is so notorious or infamous that there's kind of an unreal pressure to convict. And I've been there as well. That always worries me. In this case, though, and I don't mean it facetiously, it's interesting that we have kind of an unhinged nurse on trial, along with an unhinged nurse trying to film the outside of the jurors. And we've got a doctor and a series of doctors who seem to be kind of not at their best in the medical or healthcare system in Massachusetts. The whole thing is, to the judge's point, quite a vignette on the whole system there.
2: Yeah, it was wild.
1: Mark, the whole country, not just Massachusetts. The whole country.
0: I agree. I've seen
1: the
0: this.
1: Mental
0: it's
1: health
0: a,
1: insurance.
0: I agree.
1: System.
6: Hey,
0: yeah.
6: The mental health. I now have been elevated to field reporter.
2: Yeah.
0: Yes.
2: I think everybody agrees. Look, I think everybody on all sides agrees that there's issues with the mental health system. That's what's been so interesting about this this trial, is mostly everybody agrees that this has exposed issues with women's health, issues with the mental health system. But then you've got people who say, okay, I acknowledge that, but she still killed the kids, which is why we're in this place, I think, that we are right now, day five of Verdict Watch. Susan, okay, so the jurors went home tonight. They're going to be back at 9 a.m. tomorrow. Do you have any sense from being in the room, and this is a hard question, but do you think it's two or three that are on one side and the rest are on the other? Do you think it's six and six?
6: I think that we have different people in different camps. So I don't know if it's actually just kind of split, or maybe there's one or two outliers, but I do feel like there is a camp different camps with different beliefs. We have, you know, first degree, second degree, and manslaughter, and then we got what? You know, not guilty by reason of insanity. And so what we do know is that there are some, a group of them are hung up on the not guilty by reason of insanity and one of the other charges. And I think there's camps that are divided. And I think there's also, there's some moral judgment that's going on here. You know, being in the courtroom and just watching the people that are standing in line, there is a movement out here, almost kind of like the Karen Reed thing. You know, people walking around talking about postpartum depression and psychosis and stuff. And, you know, it's just been really interesting just to kind of watch the dynamic. But the bottom line is I feel like they're divided. I don't know if there's just one or two. But I will tell you, just watching the jury, that overall, especially when I saw the mouth shrugs, when the judge said go back and work again, and I saw the shrug, that's doubt. That's saying, yeah, no way, we're not going to be able to do it. But just like you, Judge, I never give up, right? I mean, I'm not going to give up until it's over. And I'm always hopeful. So let's just see what happens overnight. Tomorrow morning's a night, another day.
2: 9 a.m. we'll start. Just real quick, Judge, before we move on. And I've heard this from a few people, including Dusty, in my ear. Why do they want to convince? It feels in a sense like they're trying to change jurors' minds. Like you're trying to convince them to change the way that they feel. They've now gone to them twice. Isn't there an issue there? I mean, if they're so convicted that they want to tell the judge twice that they can't make the decision, why keep pushing them, Judge?
1: You ain't seen nothing, is my answer. The judge would be justified unless we get tangled up in this statute. But, and that's a technical thing. The judge, in terms of what is legal and moral, the judge could hold him until Tuesday through Friday of next week. I'll say,
2: Tuesday
1: through Friday of next week.
2: Susan.
1: This is serious business.
2: I mean, this is Labor Day weekend, Judge. This is Labor Day weekend. Don't they want to get out of here?
1: This is a murder case. This is a multi-murder case.
6: Well, the other thing is you don't want them, by being held, especially over the weekend like that, is to be punitive, right?
2: Yeah.
6: To then, you know, there's always that risk there, too. We don't want them just kind of lash out at either side, you know, just because they have to be held there too long.
2: Okay, well, we'll see. 9 a.m. tomorrow. Maybe tomorrow we'll get some resolution. Susan, always appreciate
6: you.
2: Don't go chasing any crazy ladies tomorrow. Mark Aragos, it's always a pleasure to see you. Judge, you've been so helpful to us because now we have someone who understands the Massachusetts law. So appreciate you all. I'm sure we'll see you guys tomorrow. All right, see you guys. Coming up next, we just passed the six-month mark in the war with Iran, and there doesn't seem to be an end in sight. There are now reports that a U.S. military strike hit a wedding in Iran, killing four, including children. How will they retaliate? Plus, is Pete Hegseth's war on woke compromising the safety of our military? Two men who have served our country with two very different takes are coming up right after the break.
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0: Eat leftovers. Exhale. Watermelon in the summer. That's the power of hefty, ultra-strong trash bags with Fabuloso.
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6: We hit them hard last night, very hard. We took out all of the new equipment that they tried to build along the Strait of Hormuz, and we blew up much more than their radar last night. It was a very heavy attack last night, and we're prepared to do another one anytime we want.
7: And so according to Iranian state media, there was shrapnel from a U.S. missile strike that hit a wedding last night in southern Iran. Iran says the strike killed four people, including a 4-year-old and a 16-year-old, and injured dozens more. The U.S. military says they are investigating the wedding strike and insists that they never intentionally hit target civilians. But given the U.S. military still has not yet taken responsibility for the Manav school strike, that was back in March. That one killed more than 100 students. The question now is will we ever get any answers to what really happened last night at the wedding in Iran? Let's ask former Army Major Harrison Mann and retired Navy Vice Admiral Robert Harward. I appreciate you both for being with us. Thank you so much, gentlemen. Harrison, I want to start with you. So the shrapnel from the weapon that hit the wedding was reportedly from what is known as an advanced precision weapon. What does that tell us? And if all of these reports are true, what do you think went wrong here?
8: I think we're seeing a repeat of the horrific U.S. strike on the school in Manav and also another school in Lemurd in the early days of the war. To explain these strikes, the Pentagon and CENTCOM have said the U.S. military does not target civilians. And I think in the most literal sense, that's true. But what is happening is that Secretary of Defense Hegseth is basically ordering the military to fire blind by using target decks that have not been vetted as a matter of policy, not just negligence. Right. There was a rush to war. Hegseth dismantled the Civilian Harm Mitigation Office, both in the Pentagon and at the combatant commands, that was meant to catch accidental targeting of civilian infrastructure. And through rhetoric, he's really made it quite clear that he does not care about rules of engagement or collateral damage. So you put all that together, you put a rush to war where there just simply is not time to apply the time and resources and manpower to vet thousands or tens of thousands of targets in Iran. And so you are inevitably going to hit some civilians. I think it's quite likely that's what happened today. And I just really want to emphasize, I don't think that this was a unpreventable accident. It's a matter of policy and decisions that Secretary Hegseth made.
7: Robert, do you agree that this could have been preventable? And just thinking back to the strike on the school, where we still don't have a ton of answers, do you think we'll get the truth about what happened here?
9: Our rules of engagements, and as we look at targeting with collateral damage, the weapons and specifically are probably the most stringent in the world. And we've been doing this for decades. And throughout that time, there has been collateral damage. As best we can do to prevent that, it does occur. So I can't contest this. But what I would tell you, the whole cause of this is because you have a regime that's been slaughtering its people, targeting Americans, targeting our allies. So let's not lose sight of why we're doing this. So if this is true, it's a horrific event. But again, we're not focused on targeting individuals and civilians. We're going after the regime and their elements of power, their military power. So let's not lose sight of that at the end of the day. That's what this is all about.
8: Yeah,
7: so there is a new report. Oh, sorry. Yeah, go ahead.
8: I think we lose some of the moral legitimacy and moral superiority against a government that absolutely does kill its own citizens when we launch a war of aggression that has killed at least 3,000 Iranian civilians. Many of those may have been killed by the Israeli Air Force, not U.S. aircraft, and that we opened the war by killing 120 schoolgirls. I think Trump started this war claiming he wanted to save the Iranian people, but the administration has discarded that pretense. He's talked about taking the oil. He's talked about finding the nukes. He's talked about regime change in a way that looks like Venezuela, where we have a government that's subservient to Washington. And so while, you know, I would never defend the government in Tehran, this war is really just increasing the suffering and in some cases the death of the Iranian people, who are now even worse off than they were before we launched this war.
7: I want to move on because there's a new report that I want to get your comment on. It says that Hegseth's war on wokeness in the military and his firing of top generals at the Pentagon is actually hurting the Army's modernization efforts. I want to play you some of Hegseth's greatest hits. You know, he's been talking a lot about war and wokeness in the military. Let's take a look at this.
0: No more identity months, DEI offices, dudes in dresses. It's completely unacceptable to see fat generals and admirals in the halls of the Pentagon.
10: I'm authorizing a new screening program for testosterone deficiency for our service members, ensuring you have the right testosterone levels to operate at your absolute best.
0: You see, we train our troops, we no longer trans our troops. Gone is godless and divisive DEI. Gone is gender-bending equity and quotas. We are not in woke we trust, we are in God we trust.
7: We don't have a ton of time, but I want to get each of your takes on this. I'll start with you, Robert.
9: Look, the policies of this administration has been focused on warfare. They made that very clear. They want us to be the most effective, efficient warfare element in the world. And so they're using those policies they believe will support that. And again, remember, military leaders understand very clearly we are subservient to civilian leadership. And so the Secretary of Defense, the Commander-in-Chief, the political appointees will establish the policies they feel are important to our warfighting capabilities. And I think that's what we're seeing with this administration and the Secretary of War.
7: Harrison, do you think there's a connection to all of these generals leaving?
8: Yeah, I mean, it's been quite clear from the start that the goal of Hegseth and the administration is not military readiness. It's not warfighting capability. They are selecting for loyalty, and they're selecting for a very specific, basically white supremacist form of what they think the military should look like. All of that undermines warfighting readiness as we conventionally think of it, but it makes the military a much more effective tool for personal loyalty to Secretary Hegseth and to the president himself, so they can use it for whatever they want. So while the military is going to be much worse at fighting or defending against foreign adversaries, it is going to slowly become more and more loyal to the word of Hegseth, of Trump, and not to the Constitution that all of us as officers swore an oath to.
7: All right, Harrison Mann, appreciate your perspective. Same to you, Admiral Harward. Thank you both for coming on tonight. Appreciate both of you. All right, coming up next, with all the talk from Democrats that we need new, fresh blood in Congress. Well, in Massachusetts, at the Senate primary yesterday, an 80-year-old who's been in Congress for 50 years beat his opponent, who's nearly half his age. What did he have that the other guy didn't? You're going to find out next.
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4: Tonight is a testament to the power of the progressive movement of our nation. It is a progressive movement fueled by young people demanding more from their leaders. It's your creativity, your passion that will inspire activists and campaigns all across this country this year to create the progressive change this country is demanding.
5: All right, so progressive ideology beat youth. We got another helicopter coming in, by the way. There must be like a hospital next door or something. But they beat youth in this week's Democratic primary in Massachusetts, where 80-year-old two-term incumbent Senator Ed Markey beat 47-year-old Congressman Seth Moulton for the nomination. Markey first entered Congress 2 years before Moulton was even born. Yet in a cycle defined by younger challengers and calls for change, the veteran ended up prevailing. So what are Democrats looking for in 2026? What can all of this tell us? I want to bring in Forward Party founder and 2020 Democratic presidential candidate Andrew Yang and Democratic strategist Antoine Seawright. It's nice to see both of you. I'll start with you, Andrew. Are you surprised that the 80-year-old took home the victory here?
6: I'm not surprised at all in this case because Ed Markey had staked himself in the progressive movement already and didn't represent the status quo, which is what primary voters in the Democratic Party are actually really ticked off at. I think of Bernie Sanders, who's obviously super old, but doesn't represent business as usual. So that's what voters are looking for. Plus, Senator Markey just had a really great connection with his constituents, and people weren't raring for a new senator.
5: Yeah, I was thinking of Bernie Sanders, too. He kind of has, like, Bernie Sanders vibes. Antoine, does Markey winning send a bigger message out to Democrats as they get ready for the midterms?
7: It doesn't at all. The message it sends is that every successful college sport team has embraced their seniors, but they've also given playing time to the freshmen, sophomores, and juniors. I think about the Democratic Party as a strong team. So we have a little bit of room for everyone to get the necessary playing time in order for our team to win. All these primary dynamics have had different aspects. This campaign came down to style versus substance, not the generational divide, not necessarily the ideology divide we've seen in other places. I would also add that Ed Markey is an institutional figure in the state of Massachusetts. When you've run statewide that many times, name ID plays a big factor. So there are so many factors that play in. But if you pivot to the two congressional races, you have moderate candidates who beat out more progressive candidates in that race. That's why I often remind folks that every race is different and all politics is local, as Tip O'Neill once said.
5: There's something else I wanted to ask both of you gentlemen about, especially in relation to the midterms. There's a new study out with the cost of college, about a dozen colleges now, more than $100,000 a year, several including Syracuse University, several others I was just reading about are seeing a drop in, yeah, look at this list here, more than $100,000 a year. How's anybody supposed to afford that? And then you've got a drop in enrollment at places like Syracuse. Andrew, is there really a return on investment in college right now?
6: The knowledge premium is shrinking very quickly, and hundreds of small private colleges are going to close or merge in the next 5 to 10 years. So if you're a parent watching this, you have to think very, very long and hard about where you send your child. You don't want that school closing underneath their feet, which is a very real possibility. At this point, almost two-thirds of Americans doubt the value proposition of college. That's almost twice what it was only 10 years ago. And they're right. That's the really distressing thing here, is that the underemployment rate for recent college graduates

0: now is near 50%, and that's getting worse, not better.
1: Mm. Yeah, underemployment rate, which would mean that people are getting jobs that they're overqualified for. Antoine, what can Democrats do about this? And are they worried because, you know, you've got a lot of young Democratic voters that go to some of these schools?
2: Well, a couple of things. America's too expensive. And this affordability crisis brought to you by Donald Trump and your neighborhood Republican Party is not limited to the prices of gas, goods, groceries and services, utilities and fuel. It expands beyond that, and college affordability is part of that. We have an administration who wants to dismantle the Department of Education. They've taken very seriously the idea of dismantling programs that give accessibility and affordability an opportunity for first-generation college students like myself. And then on the back end, when it comes to student loan forgiveness, they've made it a campaign promise to dismantle any programs that help deal with student loan forgiveness on the back end for these students who choose to go the higher education route. For some of them, higher education, taking that opportunity away, gives them a leg up politically. And so they're not trying to make college affordable and accessible. And so as Democrats, we've got to hold them accountable on every regard, but we also have to make sure that college students, those entering and those who are leaving, understand that your education and the price of it is determined by who's in charge and who's making decisions. That's what Democrats can do, make the conversation relevant so we can insert a large generation of voters who understand the power they have at the ballot box.
1: Yeah, understood. I'm not sure I buy that it's President Trump's fault, though, that that the price of college has been going up, because this has been a problem. This has been a problem since I was in college. You know, it's like, come on, it's been going up forever. I think it's more the school's fault.
2: Donald Trump's fault, because they've offered no solution to bring down the high cost of living nor the high price of college in this country. When you're in charge, you have an obligation to fix the problems that have come before you or those that exist while you're there. There's been no solution to do that. So I do blame, and voters will blame them for the affordability crisis across the board.
0: This has been going on for 30 to 40 years. College just added administrators. This isn't a Republican or Democrat thing. This is a school thing, honestly. And if your child is interested in technical apprenticeship or vocational, I'd encourage it. Because the return on a lot of those degrees is going to be much more certain and real than the traditional four-year degree.
1: Yeah, I blame the colleges myself. Andrew Yang, Antoine C. Wright, appreciate you both for coming on. Thank you so much.
2: Thank you.
0: Thanks for having me. Have a great night.
1: Okay, coming up next. Yeah, nice to see you, Andrew. Up next, so many of you are invested in this Lindsey Clancy case. I'm outside the courthouse, been live here for days. Even more now, people are invested that we could be heading for a hung jury, potentially. News Nation's Jesse Weber is going to join me after the break. We are going to take your calls. The number 844-968-7720. Tell us what you think about the case, what you think is going to happen next. That's coming up.
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1: It is time for you to have your say. We've got the man, the legal man, Jesse Weber, with us now. We've got producer woman Dusty right there.
21: Producer woman Dusty. Okay, we better get to calls. Lenny from Pennsylvania. A lot of calls and interesting ones, too. Lenny from Pennsylvania.
22: Hi, Brian.
1: Hey, Lenny, hello? We got you. What's your question? What's on your mind? We
22: Brian.
1: Hear you, Lenny.
22: Thanks for taking my call.
1: Hey,
22: you're
1: Lenny,
22: a phenomenal reporter. My favorite. Here we go.
1: Thank you.
22: I see a box every day sitting next to Miss Clancy. This box has words like written on it, compassion, passion, all of these endearing terms suggesting forgiveness. My question for you, and it's especially visible to me because when I'm watching on YouTube, is she allowed to have that kind of box there? Does a judge permit that? It seems to be sending signals to the jury and to the watchers.
1: Yeah, that's a good question, Lenny, and I'm going to throw it to Jesse because I actually noticed it hasn't been there the last couple of days, Jesse, but I wondered the same thing because it's right next to her and it's got all these kind of sentimental terms on it.
23: So, Lenny and Brian, you're not the only ones that noticed this. Dusty and I, we do Chris's show on Sirius XM. People called in about that, too. This is a little unusual. I've seen defendants have books before on the table, and sometimes the court won't allow it. Sometimes you even see a petition from the prosecution to say this needs to be removed because it can improperly influence or taint the jury. Particularly, we have the still shot right here. I don't know if that was a mistake from the court to allow this, because I think that's a pretty significant amount of books with very clear titles that may affect the jury in some way. So I hear you, Lenny.
1: Yeah. And I've seen those at like Walmart and stuff. I mean, you can buy them. People keep their files in them. But I was surprised they let them keep it there for most of the trial. All right, Dusty, who's next?
21: Okay, we're going to go to Raymond in California.
1: Okay, Raymond, what's your question?
24: There's no question. I just said that I just believe the husband should be brought in and questioned why he did not give his wife some kind of help when he was not around. He could have gotten her a babysitter. He had to have known that she was not that stable with trying to take care of three babies. I had four kids myself. I know what it's like. So,
1: it's a fair comment. It's a fair comment, Raymond, and I've heard it a lot. And, you know, there's been all sorts of conspiracy theories involving the husband, Patrick. No indication he's involved at all, obviously, but I think it's a fair point. People have questioned, you know, was he a good enough husband? Was he there for her? We don't know the answer to all those questions, Jesse.
0: But I think that's one of the reasons
1: people are so interested.
0: Brian, I go back to what the prosecution said in their closing argument, right? This is a case where she is on trial, right? That she had more access to help and access to medications than other people had in their similar position. And by the way, people who judge him and people who put the focus on them, I would just say, take a pause. It's not about him right now, okay? It's not about judging him whether he moved on. I mean, if the audio of his 911 call was released, I think it would change people's perceptions about Patrick Clancy in a big way. And maybe you have to reevaluate what somebody in that position who lost their children in that way would be doing. I just have to say that because I hear a lot about Patrick Clancy on social media, and there's enough.
1: No, you're right. And people also say, oh, he went skiing when he dropped her off at the mental hospital. Well, first of all, if you live around here, it's like going for a run for some people. You go to take your mind off things. And he also took the kids skiing, from what I heard. So that was another one I just felt people made. Oh, he went had fun to go skiing. I don't know that that's really the case. All right, Dusty, who's next?
21: I can't help it. I'm sorry, but I'm with Raymond. He knew she was hearing voices. Why would anybody have left this woman alone with those three children, even for 30 seconds? Why? I don't understand.
0: Well,
21: like, why would they have ever left her alone with her children when she told them she had thoughts of hurting the kids?
1: Well, listen, when you love someone and you know them so well and you know what a good mom they are, he probably just thought, like, oh, she would never do anything.
0: And the medical professionals were also saying that she wasn't a danger to herself and the kids. I mean, how much is he supposed to second guess that?
21: She told her mother, come and help me. I'm hearing voices. What are you talking about? And told the husband, why would you ever leave her alone with those children? Why?
0: Yeah, but I also think it's putting him in a tough position when you think about your significant other. You're not going to trust them with the children. I think it's a difficult position to put himself in.
1: Also, she was an amazing mom. I mean, you know, I don't think he ever would have ever thought that she was going to do this, Dusty. Do we have time for any more calls?
21: No, because I ate it up. I'm sorry, because I completely disagree with both of you, and I think that you guys are crazy.
0: This disagreement is what's happening in the jury room, by the way.
21: I know, but I completely disagree with both of you. There was no reason after everything they both testified to, the mother and the husband, about her mental state, that she should have been alone with those children for even 30 seconds.
1: And we've
21: there,
1: got,
21: I said it.
1: Producer Lauren out here is also nodding. She agrees with you.
21: Yeah.
1: So I get
21: all
1: it.
21: Of this could have been
1: hear
21: avoided.
1: What you're saying.
21: All of this could have been avoided. Gotta go. Bye. See you on the other side
1: I
21: of the break.
1: I still think he never would have dreamed that was going to happen. I don't
21: she
1: even
21: told
1: think
21: them.
1: In his mind. All right.
21: Goodbye.
1: We'll see you on your
21: gotta
1: show.
21: Go.
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8: All right, so I am live outside the courthouse here in Plymouth, Massachusetts, where we will continue to cover the Lindsey Clancy trial. Tomorrow will be interesting, day six of deliberations. Will we see a hung jury? Will we see a verdict? Will we see the judge push them to continue deliberating? We'll be here. We'll keep you posted on everything.
9: Welcome to On Balance. I'm Batya Unger Sargon in for Leland tonight. We start with our Why It Matters segment. Vice President J.D. Vance has a Tucker Carlson problem, and it's not going away. He was asked about it during today's White House press briefing.
10: What do you say to those who are uneasy with your close relationship with Carlson and claim that you're avoiding addressing a lot of these issues which may be causing divisions within the GOP?
11: Well, look, I'm not avoiding addressing anything. Everybody knows that Tucker Carlson and I are friends, and I think it's very obvious that Tucker has said some things that I disagree with. And I'm not going to play the game where I throw friends under the bus because I have political disagreements with them. I think that is a terrible place for the United States to go.
9: Sounds reasonable enough until you consider what Tucker Carlson has become in recent years. Carlson was once the most important conservative voice in America. And yet, since he left Fox News in 2023, Carlson has descended into a miasma of conspiracy thinking, frequently voicing support for America's enemies, while hosting guests who spout outright bigotry. His YouTube program, The Tucker Carlson Show, has become the go-to destination for rabid anti-Semites of all stripes. And contrary to the claims of his defenders, it's just not about Israel. His guests have included Holocaust deniers and people who admire Hitler. One guest voiced admiration for a neo-Nazi on the show. According to the guests prominently featured on The Tucker Carlson Show, Jews can be found at the root of everything wrong with this world.
12: What Jews want from Christians is political clout in the United States to continue this violent Ponzi scheme that they have going on in the Middle East.
13: Why was Winston Churchill such a dedicated booster of Zionism?
14: It was the Zionist Jews like Dave Rubin, like Ben Shapiro, like Dennis Prager. It was these the guys that were really controlling the media apparatus.
9: You might think all of this would make Carlson an easy person for the Vice President of the United States of

0: America to cut loose. You would be wrong. As you heard earlier, the vice president is proud to report he remains friends with America's premier purveyor of anti-Semitism. This actually makes Vance unique in the Republican Party. Everyone else, from the president on down, has found it quite easy to condemn Carlson's disgusting anti-American rhetoric. The Republicans don't want him. All of them, except, apparently, for J.D. Vance. It's especially baffling given that Americans really hate extremism. A new poll found that 3/4 of Americans think bigots like Hassan Piker and Candace Owens should be soundly rejected. I guess the vice president is really keen to capture the votes of that 25%. It's especially mystifying given that Vance's loyalty to Tucker Carlson is a one-way street. Carlson has hinted at starting his own party, recently calling Trump the Antichrist and demanding Trump's impeachment. The vice president campaigned in Michigan for Mike Rogers this week, while days later, Carlson went on his podcast and suggested he would back Rogers' socialist competitor, Abdul El-Sayed.
1: I wouldn't vote for Mike Rogers at gunpoint. He's basically a tool of Israel and the intel agencies.
2: Right.
1: How would you run someone like that?
0: Of course, this is because El-Sayed, too, hates Israel and the Jews and Christians who support it and views Jewish money as the root of all of America's problems. Apparently, these are the only beliefs Carlson has left, and they're stronger than every other issue that distinguishes Democrats from Republicans for him. This is not a problem that is going to go away for the vice president. Americans hate bigots, and they hate cowards, and they especially hate people who cower before bigots. Enough gaslighting. It's not cancel culture to expect Vance to scrap a friendship with someone who converses happily with Holocaust deniers and Nazi admirers, who agreed with a guest that the real villain of the World War II wasn't Hitler, but Churchill. This is the kind of moral demand every American should make of our leaders. I'm so thrilled to bring in Jesse Weber, host of Jesse Weber Live, somebody who can talk about anything. Jesse, I'm sure you watched the vice president's press conference. What was your initial reaction to seeing him proudly profess his friendship with Tucker Carlson?
3: First of all, thank you for having me on to talk about this. I don't usually get an opportunity to. How did you describe it? He's got a Tucker Carlson problem? He really does. And there's an equivalence to when you look at Abdul Sayed, and he kept being asked about Hassan Piker and he does something interesting because he doesn't even address it. He goes, that's not what Michigan voters care about. That's not what our platform's about. He's trying to hit it on. He's just not going to be able to make it go away. This is not the last time that he heard about it. And the more and more Tucker Carlson makes these kind of statements and has this kind of rhetoric and brings on these kind of guests, these questions are going to grow louder. The question that I have is how much is it going to affect J.D. Vance? How much is it going to matter to the voters? I hope it does become a serious point of conversation. I hope it does become a serious issue. And he's put himself in a pickle. He is basically saying that he is friends with someone who openly opposes his boss. And I think that's going to be a problem for him. How he navigates this, because look, J.D. Vance is a smart guy. He's always done very well in interviews. He's ascended to the vice presidency. This is a different animal as he tries to think about 2028.
0: One of the things that bothers me the most about this conversation is the gaslighting. So we will be told, oh, the reason that people have a problem with Tucker Carlson is because he's critical of Israel. No, it's because he routinely cavorts with and gives a platform to people who love Hitler. That's not about Jews. That is about America and American values. In my view, this is going to be a big problem in 2028 because Americans hate Nazis. What do you think? Do you think that I'm right that this is something that the average American just feels a lot of disgust over?
3: I really hope so. Mm-hmm. But what do I hear? I don't hear people making that distinction the way that you did. I hear more people equating a criticism of Israel and a criticism of Netanyahu and a criticism of the policies and the stance that they've taken in last year and saying that's Jews and it's Jews and it's Jews and it's Jews' fault. And that is the problem. I don't know if there's enough critical thinkers. I don't know if there's enough people making that distinction. I don't know if there's enough students of history. And what's becoming now, those lines are blurring. Those lines are bending. And it's becoming easier and becoming more normalized to have these kinds of conversations about the Jewish faith and Jewish people that is really disturbing to see. And I don't know if I'm seeing enough of the pushback that I was hoping to see. if that makes sense.
0: Mm-hmm. Yes, I mean, it makes a lot of sense. Jesse Weber, thank you so much for
3: joining us. Thank you for having me on to talk about this. I really do appreciate it.
0: And now we want to bring in Eric Erickson, host of the Eric Erickson Show, who is also here with us. Eric, thank you so much for being here. Please help me understand, why can't J.D. Vance quit Tucker Carlson?
2: I wish I knew. You know, I'm seeing people saying he gave an A-plus response today, but what he did is he gave a script to Abdul El-Sayed to wrap himself around Hassan Piker and not distance themselves. I mean, Abdul El-Sayed can say the exact same thing that J.D. Vance has said about Tucker Carlson without skipping a beat and move the conversation. It's just wild to watch the vice president attach so much loyalty. And remember, back in December of 2025, J.D. Vance said anyone trying to write Tucker Carlson out of the conservative movement was nuts. So what does the conservative movement look like if Tucker Carlson can be in it? Is it anti-Semitic? And also, what J.D. Vance said with this is, oh, yes, I've got disagreements. Okay, so let's go through them. Do you disagree on capitalism? Do you disagree on Russia? Do you disagree on anti-Semitism? Do you disagree on Israel? Do you disagree on Donald Trump? Which ones do you disagree with, Mr. Vice President?
0: It's such a great point. To the question I just asked, Jesse, I'm very curious what you think. Do you agree with me that this is the kind of thing that the average American voter on the right is just not going to stand for in 2028? Or do you think that it's just, you know, they're going to absorb it because he's the heir apparent and Tucker Carlson's going to be welcomed back into the party, despite the fact that every other Republican has distanced themselves from him at this point?
2: I think this becomes a problem, and it becomes a problem in a key way. Mm-hmm. It hurts with the Jewish community, which isn't significant in the Republican primary. But religious dispensationalists in the South are hugely important in Republican primaries, and they believe you have to stand with Israel. So when you have a vice president who can't stand with Israel because he can't stand away from Tucker Carlson, that not only impacts the donor base of the GOP, but it impacts Christian voters in the South, already skeptical of having a Catholic as the nominee, and also one who's an anti-Semite or tied to anti-Semites.
0: One of the most interesting things is Tucker Carlson sort of coming out and having common cause with people on the left like Abdul El-Sayed, if they clear that anti-Israel, anti-Semitic bar. What do you make of that? I mean, is this the end of left versus right? Or do you think that this is sort of an isolated phenomenon of someone just getting monomaniacally obsessed with the Jews, such that even people on the left now seem to him to be good people if they have the same obsession?
2: Yeah, listen, I think the enemy of your enemy is your friend. And if you've decided the Jews are the bad guys, you ally with the left. But again, this brings it back to the vice president, who gave a very weird answer today on whether or not he supports Mike Rogers in Michigan. It comes 24 hours after Tucker Carlson said he would never support Mike Rogers. Again, do they disagree on Mike Rogers or not? This alliance with the left, and by the way, a lot of the vice president's economic policies align with the left. I mean, where is the line? Is it that J.D. Vance is a pro-life socialist and it's the pro-life issue that divides him from the left? Is that it? Mm-hmm. I don't know.
0: It's such a great point. You really do see most people on the right denouncing Tucker Carlson, standing with the Jewish people, standing with Israel. The polling is very strong. Meanwhile, on the left, you see nobody denouncing Hassan Piker, nobody denouncing the anti-Semitic elements. But then you see something like this. So I want to show you a comparison between how Abdul El-Sayed was talking about Hassan Piker and how the vice president was talking about Tucker Carlson. Let's play this.
4: I don't do cancel culture. Mm-hmm. I go everywhere. I talk to everybody. I hang out with you guys. I hang out with Hassan. There are things he said I disagree with. There are things he said he now disagrees with. Mm-hmm. And so I just don't think about it as the, like, are you distancing yourself from a person, et cetera, et cetera. The whole discourse is intended to confuse and distract us from the actual issue.
5: Tucker is a friend of mine. Tucker is a friend despite the fact that we disagree on a number of things. And I'm not going to play the game where I throw friends under the bus because I have political disagreements with them. I think that is a terrible place for the United States to go. And if you have a disagreement with somebody politically, even over a deeply held issue, you should still be friends with that person, because the whole republic depends on people of different perspectives being able to talk to one another.
0: What struck me about the similarity there is they're both doing the same thing. They are acting like something that should be a moral barrier to closeness with someone is an ideological divide or disagreement, you know, legitimate disagreement. Reasonable people can disagree whether Jews are at the root of all of America's problems. I mean, what are we to make of the similarity between those two clips?
2: Hey, again, I mean, how do you as a Republican go after Abdul el-Sayed in a race that you can win when the vice president takes strikingly similar positions as he does on these things? And by the way, I've got to say, I agree with the vice president. We should be willing to be friends with people we disagree with. But the difference is that I can announce clearly my disagreements with the friends I disagree with. The vice president doesn't seem to be able to do that with Tucker Carlson. He has yet to really forcibly denounce Tucker Carlson's views on anti-Semitism or that the president's the Antichrist.
0: Why isn't the president more upset about the fact that the vice president... Go ahead.
2: Look, we've got multiple reports that when Dan Driscoll told the president on Monday he was leaving and why he was leaving and the gutting that Hegseth was doing at the Pentagon, the president didn't know. Multiple different reports confirmed the president didn't know this stuff. So what bubble is the president in that he's not really paying attention to this stuff? I suspect a lot of it is the president just doesn't know the extent to which it's happening.
0: Eric Erickson, a moral guide of our time. God bless you and protect you. And thank you so much for joining us.
2: Thank you.
0: Today, Vice President Vance also tried to downplay the Iran conflict, saying he wouldn't call it a war. Can the administration just declare victory and hope nobody notices? We're going to talk about that next.
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21: A new jobs report blows past expectations of a summer slump. I'm Mike Vaccaro, News Nation Washington Bureau Chief. The U.S. economy adding 162,000 jobs in August, a figure almost triple some estimates. Among the sectors seeing the biggest gains, leisure and hospitality with a boost of 62,000, then government, construction, and a 16,000 job rise in manufacturing all in the last month. Unemployment remained at 4.1%, though wages still lag behind inflation. President Trump taking to Truth Social Friday morning to celebrate the surprise numbers and calling on the Federal Reserve to lower interest rates and thereby making borrowing more affordable for American consumers. Lower the interest rates because the USA is a much stronger credit than it was just a short time ago, he said. A strong country means lower interest rate. It's a better credit. Very simple. The government's monthly report on inflation is set to come out next week, which will be a factor into what the Fed decides to do with interest rates when they meet in mid-September. I'm Mike Vaccaro, and this is the News Nation Political Minute.
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5: Indians would like 0 million barrels to come out of the Strait of Hormuz. And to your point about negotiations, the president's been very clear, we're not talking to them. So my advice to the Iranians is stop acting like crazy people and stop shooting at commercial shipping.
0: That was Vice President J.D. Vance today, a sharp contrast from June when Vance was hailing a new and reformed Iranian guard while pushing his doomed deal.
5: The coolest thing about the progress we've made over the last few weeks is that you see people within the Iranian system, senior leadership, even IRGC officials say, you know what? We may have some animosity, we may have some mistrust, but we recognize the way that we've done business with the United States for 47 years is a mistake.
0: Meet the new mullahs. Same as the old mullahs. Vance also insisted today that we are no longer at war with Iran. President Trump on Truth Social claiming energy markets are right back on track. He posted a breakdown showing oil shipments through the Strait of Hormuz are nearly back to normal, with 18 million barrels a day passing through. This compared to 20 million right before the conflict began. But here's my question. If 90% of the oil flow is back to normal, then why are Americans still getting crushed at the pump? Gas is sitting at $4.14 a gallon today. Last month, it was $4.10. Before this conflict started, well, just $2.98, thanks to President Trump. Iran might not be a war anymore, but that just means it went from being a foreign policy problem to a domestic policy one in the form of gas prices. Joining me now is former acting principal deputy assistant secretary of state, Jennifer Gavito. Thank you so much for being here and for your service to our nation. What is your analysis of where things stand right now in terms of our conflict? I guess it's not a war anymore with Iran.
24: Well, first and foremost, I think that the Iranians are not aware that we're not in a war anymore. And there are, of course, two sides to this conflict that have a vote in that. We are in this, stalemate of sorts, where certainly the conflict is continuing despite assertions to the contrary. It has shifted really to the economic domain, as you note, given that it is clear that President Trump would really prefer not to go back into armed conflict. And yet, at the same time, we still have tens of thousands of servicemen and women deployed in the region. And I think we can expect to continue to see ongoing skirmishes until there is some sort of negotiated settlement.
0: It's so amazing that somehow the Iranians are still holding on. I mean, we're crushing them economically. We had this very big military victory over them. And it's making me wonder if the fragmented nature of their leadership actually means that it's harder to bring them to their knees because there's no kind of unified them. Do you think that that's accurate?
24: I think that they have always been a decentralized system in many ways. Certainly, the decision-making structure has been complicated by the fact that their top leadership was killed during the early stages of the war. But ultimately, I think it boils down to a fundamental misunderstanding or lack of understanding about the Iranian regime from the very beginning. For Iran, simply surviving this conflict is success. Mm-hmm. And they have withstood, as you know, significant military onslaught by the United States and Israel. And so in Iranians' eyes, despite all of the things that you just said, they really believe that they are in a strong strategic position mm-hmm. at this point.
0: Right. And you know, from the beginning, there have been people calling for a regime change, saying that, you know, we will never be able to succeed here in the president's stated goals without that. The vice president and the president were asked about that today. Here's the vice president's answer at a press conference about whether we're planning to arm Iranian dissidents.
1: Is the administration considering either arming or giving other direct support for Iranian dissidents?
5: Wasn't it Peter Doocy asked this question this morning on Fox News?
3: It's a great question.
5: And what the president said is exactly what I'm going to say, which is, of course, I'm not going to talk about that.
0: Should we be arming Iranian dissidents?
24: No. Short answer is I don't think so. I think that this fallacy of regime change, mm-hmm. again, was a misunderstanding to begin with. Mm-hmm. This is a millennia-old bureaucracy that exists of 92 million people spread across a vast landscape. This is not Libya. This is not Iraq. And this is not Syria. It's a very different circumstance. And we are not seeing the conditions in place that you would expect if regime change or a popular uprising to force regime change were in the offing. 92 million people unarmed, no unifying opposition figure, and security services that still have the ability, as we saw earlier this year, to squash any popular uprising. And so I think arming civilians with those conditions in place only puts them in even more harm's way. Mm-hmm.
0: And of course, they murdered the 40,000 brave people who were willing to go out there without arms. All right, in the minute that we have left, how does the president get out of this pickle? How do we win?
24: Well, this is a difficult question. Ideally, when you go into a conflict, you have strategic objectives and understand what the off-ramp is. And I would argue that that wasn't the case here. What we are trying to get back to at this point is essentially where we were on February 28th with global trade open and moving. And we aren't even talking about things like the nuclear program anymore. Mm-hmm. That being said, I don't think that a strategic win looks like it's in the offing. And so I think President Trump is doing the right thing by trying to scale this back and eventually get to some sort of negotiated deal with the Iranians that bring this particular round of conflict to an end.
0: Of course, their military is heavily degraded, but you're right that it doesn't Absolutely. Seem like we have much by way of a plan on the nuclear front. Jennifer Gavita, God bless you. Thank you so much for joining me and for all of the insight that you brought and your service to our country.
24: Thank you.
0: In 2024, President Trump made some gains with black voters. Are Democrats trying to push black voters even further to the Republican Party? We're going to talk about that next.
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11: The president's allies launched a campaign to remove black elected officials from office, not by defeating them at the polls, but by manipulating maps to dilute minority power.
12: They're certainly redistricting to make it difficult to elect black representatives.
13: What we're seeing amounts to the biggest reversal of black political power since the Voting Rights Act itself.
14: Democrats like to accuse Republicans of disenfranchising black voters and gutting the Voting Rights Act. But something's been happening on the left that looks a lot, to me anyway, like the silencing of black voters. In primary after primary in the Democratic Party, black voters have overwhelmingly been choosing the candidate that goes on to lose. It's been the summer of socialism. But you know who isn't a huge fan of candidates who identify as socialists? Black Democrats. Support for candidates who call themselves DSA sits at 22% among black members of the Democratic Party, which is half that of white Democrats. The DSA's golden child, Abdul Sayed, lost the black vote in Michigan, a Democratic Senate primary by double digits. As you can see here, his opponent, Haley Stevens, just swept the black counties. Now, this has been a trend in DSA candidates who have won by and large by attracting big numbers of educated, white, and affluent voters while losing consistently with working class black and Hispanic voters. But it's not just the DSA. In Texas, Jasmine Crockett got 61% of the black vote and lost to James Tallarico, who only got 37%. As for 2028, it looks like that pattern is holding. While the Democratic elites are desperately trying to keep Kamala Harris from another presidential run, she's polling exceptionally well with black voters who once again are being stymied by their own party. Let's bring in former Biden organizer.

0: So Joshua Franklin, also known as Blue Dog Josh, Democratic strategist Dante Mills, and former White House and congressional spokesman Harrison Fields. I'm so excited to have you all here. Joshua, let's start with you. You are very vocal on Twitter in a way that I so appreciate about your opposition to the DSA and the way that you feel that it just does not represent where your community is at. Tell us a little bit about that.
1: Absolutely. I believe the DSA as a whole represents policies and has people within the organization that are wholly antithetical to the Democratic Party platform. I think the DSA candidates are a crutch to the Democratic Party, or the more moderate wing of the Democratic Party. And I believe we shouldn't treat them as part of the Democratic coalition. I believe the DSA hurts moderate Democrats more than it helps moderate Democrats, and we see that within the Black community as a whole. I believe the Black community doesn't really trust the DSA because they align themselves with figures like Hassan Piker, who espouses such racist and awful views. And I think to the Black community, that turns a lot of Black voters off towards DSA candidates. So the DSA has a lot to work on with Black voters, and it's up to them to reach out and gain that support. Whether they can do it is up to them. But yeah, I don't think the DSA makes good inroads within the Black community.
0: Dante, what is your view of the case that I just laid out about the Democratic Party consistently leaving their most loyal voters in the dust in primary after primary?
2: I think it's time for progress. And progress has happened in this country where even as a Black person, you know, we've come a long way. But we're now at the point still where we're recognized as a people, right? The Black vote. But we're not recognized as individuals. Mm-hmm. I think it's time for that kind of progress where the candidates say, we understand you're not just one voting block. Mm-hmm. We have to address specific needs mm-hmm. that you all are facing that may be different from one another, and show that we're actually going to pay attention and do something to help and bring change, and not just kind of throw these generic kind of platform talking points out that say, oh, we're going to get Black jobs and this and that. That doesn't really mean anything because you're not speaking to an individual. So I think now the Democratic Party has to recognize you have to pay attention. You can't just go around and say, okay, we got the Black vote, we got the Hispanic vote. No, people are different. And they want to know that you're paying attention to them and that you have a plan to fix their lives individually.
0: Mm-hmm. That's such a good point. Harrison, I have to say, Donald Trump did very well with Black men specifically. He got 25% of the Black male vote, which was a historic number. I just do not see an effort being made on the part of other Republicans to court Black voters who are quite moderate, the most conservative bloc of the Democratic Party. You just don't see an effort being made. I don't see Republican politicians trying to make relationships in these communities and say, hey, we've got a lot of stuff you're interested in, jobs, enterprise, you know, stuff that might appeal to them, more conservative social values. Why is that?
3: Well, I've been critical about my party that we can't just show up right before Election Day and at midterm or general election conventions with a agenda for Black Americans. That needs to be 365. And our party needs to do a better job of that. I can tell you now, since I've left the administration, my firm, CGCN, I'm working with colleagues, a former Trump administration official, Jerron Smith, and we are working with the White House to help HBCUs and to help the Black community. Listen, if Black Democrats on Capitol Hill wanted to help their constituencies, there is an NIL bill that is looming in Congress right now that HBCU students and presidents are asking for. But the NAACP has come out against the bill because they don't like the NCAA. And you're leaving a lot of Black athletes in limbo because they don't want to support a bill and they're playing politics. Listen, when you come and look at the DSA, this is a group of people that is taking over the Democratic Party. These are people that have said home ownership is a relic or a form of white supremacy. Mm-hmm. They have went from reparations to repossession in a matter of one election cycle. This is not what Black people like myself or your other panelists want to hear. As a Black man in America, I've been told that the system has been rigged against me for generations. And now I'm sitting in a beautiful home. And now the DSA is telling me I'm a product of white supremacy because I want to own home and land? It's absolutely absurd.
0: So, Joshua, looking forward to 2028, I want to pull this up. This is Democrats' favorability rating among black voters. If you look at this, you'll see that Kamala Harris is way at the top at 64%. That's 20 points ahead of the next person, who's Cory Booker, 46%, Newsom, 45%, Buttigieg, 35%. And yet the apparatus is trying very hard to prevent her from another run. Is this just going to be another instance that we're seeing a pattern of black voters not getting the candidates that they're looking for?
1: I mean, it definitely could be. In terms of whether the Democrats should embrace Kamala Harris, I think it's up to our party leadership to embrace Kamala Harris and her significant black constituency. Poll after poll, we see Kamala Harris leading the way in terms of black voters, way more than any of the other candidates in the field. And I think it's up to the Democratic Party establishment to think about that and really bring that on to the Democratic Party platform.
2: Well,
0: go ahead, Dante.
2: One thing we can say is, listen, Kamala Harris is winning because of name recognition, right? People know who she is, so she's going to lead in these early polls. It does not mean she's a good candidate. We have to recognize that she lost because I don't believe she was a good candidate. I don't think she lost because she was black. I think she had to make a better pitch for herself, which she ultimately did not do. I think we, again, need to step away from saying, this is a black candidate, they're going to get the black vote, so should we support that person? No, we got to challenge these candidates to do the right thing, have a good platform, present themselves well, no matter who they are, no matter what color of skin they have, and then that's how you get votes and lock down your position in the party.
0: It's interesting, Harrison, because what Dante is saying is something that I think appeals to us as Americans. Like, talk to me as an individual. You know, on the other hand, we do know that there is a lack of diversity and representation in the Republican Party. We do know that oftentimes people do tend to vote for people who they feel come from similar circumstances, from a similar community. What do you think the GOP could be doing better in order to attract black voters?
3: We can do a better job of recruitment. There are plenty of former Army, Navy, Marines that could be great candidates. But we also have great candidates that are running. Listen, my former boss, Congressman Byron Donalds, is running for governor of the great state of Florida, my home state. He's likely to become the first black governor in that state. You've got John James, who is running for governor in Michigan. He would be the first black Republican governor in that state. Wes Moore was on a podcast recently, and he put out some social media that says, I don't want to be the only black governor in America. Well, good news, Wes. You may have two black governors who happen to be in the GOP in Michigan and in Florida. So our party is doing more. I think, you know, we've got a lot more work to do. I hate to sound like a liberal here, but I do representation. Mm-hmm. I do think representation matters because, again, a lot of people want to feel like they're welcomed at the table. And, you know, and you've mentioned it, the stats show that black Americans have felt comfortable with Donald Trump in ways that they haven't felt with other Republicans. So it's incumbent upon us, especially when we look at 2028, to have a candidate that's willing and able to reach across the aisle and attract black and Hispanic voters.
0: Harrison Fields, Joshua Franklin, and Dante Mills, God bless and protect you all. Thank you so much for being here.
2: Thank you for having me, always.
0: Next, remembering feminist icon Gloria Steinem. Did the movement she helped shape help or maybe even hurt women? Our panel will duke it out. You don't want to miss that. Thank you.
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21: If there is any legacy, I would just say that I was trying to make the world a little more fair and a little more representative than it was when I got here.
0: Gloria Steinem, icon of feminism, died at the age of 92 in her Manhattan home on Wednesday. Steinem was at the forefront of the fight to protect women's rights, from reproductive freedom to workplace equality. But the legacy she spent decades shaping and fighting for is now facing a backlash. Conservative women claim the movement she helped lead has actually hurt women, pointing to rising loneliness and fewer women choosing to build families or feeling like they can. And they're not holding back.
1: Gloria Steinem is a cancer on women. If women wanted to stay home with their children, women had existential crises and were asking themselves whether or not they were really a strong enough woman if they didn't want to go into the outside of the home to work and instead work inside of the home.
0: With us now, co-author of Stolen Youth and host of the Mom Wars podcast, Bethany Mandel, and Democratic strategist Lori Watkins. Ladies, I'm so excited to talk to you both about this. So, Bethany, let me start with you. Has feminism overall hurt or helped women?
3: So I was hosting a radio show this morning when the news broke that Gloria Steinem had died. Mm-hmm. And I was talking about the Lindsay Clancy case. And I thought that that was sort of an interesting microcosm of where we are with feminism now. And I think that we've sort of shot over the target here. And so we've gone so far as to say that, you know, women no longer have agency and women are victims and have to be protected. So something went amiss in feminism 1.0 and 2.0. And I think that that's a little bit what Dana Loesch was talking about in that video clip that you just played, that so much of what feminism aimed to accomplish, equality, equal opportunity in the workplace, all of those things, I think that we've overshot the target here. And that's, I think, the problem of modern feminism.
0: Lori, your reaction.
22: So my reaction is that Gloria Steinem refused to accept the world in which it was at the time. And if you are a woman that is living in the United States of America and you have ever applied for a credit card or opened a bank account without having to get a man's signature or applied for a mortgage, or if you have ever rented a car or if you have ever if you've ever reported sexual harassment in the workplace mm-hmm. and had a place to do it, if you've ever played on a sports team, if you've had a daughter that's played on a sports team, mm-hmm. if you've ever run a marathon, these are all things that Gloria Steinem helped with the women's movement to achieve. If you've ever gotten married and not had to take your husband's name, these are all things that have given women the economic power and freedom to, yes, work outside of the home. And I think for the first time ever, right now, you said about loneliness, Bhatia, that for the first time ever, women in the world, women in America specifically, are dating and choosing whether or not they want a partner solely based on character, mm-hmm. not on financial necessity, mm-hmm. because they can do it themselves. But there's this hypocrisy that I feel that any woman that wants to work outside of the home, that they are choosing, you know, to do that over a family or to have a mate or have a partner. And that's not true. They're doing it because there's a hypocrisy that unless you can have economic freedom and still stay at home and be a child rear, how are you going to have economic freedom if you don't go out and make the money yourself? That's the point here. And I don't think the feminism has rolled back. I think feminism has rolled back in a lot of ways, but I don't think we would be able to be sitting here as women, three women on this panel right now, if it wasn't for feminism and Gloria Steinem.
0: So, Bethany, I feel like you probably agree with like maybe 63% of that.
3: Yeah, she actually stole my next line that the three of us women are sitting here with a female host and two very accomplished women. One of the things that frustrates me about Gloria Steinem and feminism and the sort of prism that it looks through is the supposition that we're all the same. And I think that that's where feminism short circuits mm-hmm. because many women are not the same. And, you know, we see it in how they talk about the workplace and how they talk about what we want to accomplish in our personal lives. Men and women are very different. And so I think that that is something, especially in 2.0 feminism, that we sort of went wrong. The example that you just gave, Lori, about girls who are working or who are playing sports. We have modern day feminists who are not defending the right for women to play on a sports team with biological women. I don't know what happened to feminists that somehow got changed. There's another example of the reproductive freedom right, which as a pro-choice, as a pro-life individual, I supremely disagree with. But on the issue of sex selection abortion, I don't understand where the feminists are on that either, because in places like India and China, girls are being genocided through abortion, and feminists are unbothered by that. And I find that to be it doesn't make sense with the ideology that they claim to profess.
0: Lori.
22: In June of 2026, the latest statistic says that women actually hold more jobs in the United States than men, 79.64 million versus men at 79.34 million. That's a 304,000 person difference. And I say that because in 2025, 52% of couples with children had two full-time working parents. There is a reason that more women are out in the workplace and not staying at home. It's because they cannot afford to not work. They cannot afford to be on a single income with the cost of childcare, with the cost of mortgages and interest rates and their rent and the cost of food that's increasing. That is why more women are out in
0: but
22: the
0: I
22: workforce.
0: But I think probably Bethany agrees with that.
22: Out of necessity.
0: But I think probably we all agree with that. I think it would be much better if, you know, your dollar went further so we all had more choices, whether you're a man or a woman. Lori, can I just ask you, though, like, obviously it's great for women to have these choices, but, and obviously I say this with a little bit of irony, given, you know, I'm a working woman. You know, don't you ever worry that men, in a way, are losing ground, and that that's also not healthy? We have this statistic here that, you know, among Gen Z, when you ask them, has women's equality gone too far in hurting men, 57% of Gen Z men say yes, 36% of Gen Z women. You may disagree with this, but isn't it a problem for men to feel this way?
22: I'm not going to apologize for men feeling slighted that they are inadequate in a lot of ways to women, especially in the younger generation. Go work on yourselves. Go, you know, expand your education, open your mind, and get out there and stop blaming women for your troubles. That's what I would say to them.
0: Bethany.
22: Notice that number that you put up, 57% of men versus women. That I don't feel sorry for them at all.
0: Bethany.
3: I agree with her. This is the grievance culture that is fueling so much of what's wrong with our country, that like, oh, it's the women's fault that I'm a failure. Oh, it's the Jews' fault I'm a failure. No.
22: Thank you.
3: If you're
22: exactly.
3: living in mom's basement,
22: thank you, Bethany.
3: It's probably because that's where you belong right now. Get
0: but
3: out
0: I
3: by
0: mean,
3: yourself.
0: Wait a minute, Bethany. Hold on a minute.
3: I'm sorry.
0: We know that women are 15 points more likely to get a college degree. This gives them a huge boost in an economy that favors knowledge industry jobs. We know that as a culture, we've demonized men, toxic masculinity. This is bad for society, even if the
3: men
0: are... It
3: is bad. So those are two very separate things.
0: Okay.
3: Demonizing men, bad. But who's applying to college? Who's graduating from college? You have some personal responsibility there. If you want to succeed, you know the path. And if fewer men are following that path, that says something about the men and not the women.
0: And we're still not earning.
22: And we're still not earning dollar for dollar to men either.
3: So,
22: that's a problem.
3: But
22: that
3: that's
22: needs
3: because
22: to
3: of the choices we make. I make far less money because I want flexibility as a mother staying at home. It's
0: all
3: not
0: right.
3: because people want to pay
0: this
3: me
0: is
3: less.
0: Hilarious.
3: It's because
0: this is not
3: I don't
0: how I expected
3: much.
0: This to go. Lori Watkins and Bethany Mandel, God bless and protect you both. Thank you so much for being here and for that wonderful conversation. One thing for
3: Thanks.
0: Tomorrow.
3: Stay
0: that's
3: strong.
0: When we get back.
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0: 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I'm senior national correspondent Brian Enten. 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
8: Welcome to On Balance. I'm Lauren Wright, filling in for Leland tonight. We start with breaking news, a real-life courtroom drama that almost seems stranger than fiction, and it's not over yet. Our analysis on what may become take two of the trial of the century as a Massachusetts judge declares a mistrial in the Lindsey Clancy case. But not before an intense back and forth between the judge and Clancy's attorney today.
9: I would ask that you specifically direct their attention to proof beyond a reasonable doubt and re-instruct them on that forcefully.
10: I think I did that yesterday, didn't I?
11: Yes.
9: You did it yesterday. You did it soft. You didn't do it forcefully. And I'm asking maybe
10: what do you want?
9: Forcefully.
10: What do you want me to do?
9: I want
10: get,
9: you to
10: get a brass band. I read the instruction as written by the SJC. The
9: right.
10: Fact that I perhaps didn't give it my full inflection, I'm sorry about that. I'm not an actor.
8: Well, that ultimately ended in an appeal by the defense in which he argued that allowing the lone holdout juror, who reportedly believed Clancy was guilty, to continue serving violated her rights. Defense attorney Reddington said the juror had, quote, bias against those who suffer from debilitating mental illness. The appeal was denied and a mistrial was declared. Of course, a mistrial is not an acquittal or a conviction. The murder charges against Clancy remain and prosecutors could retry the case. The next hearing is September 29th. If the DA does decide to retry the case, good luck finding a jury that hasn't made up their mind yet. Let's bring in Jesse Weber, News Nation legal contributor and host of Jesse Weber Live, Elise Hirshon, Massachusetts-based criminal defense attorney, and senior national correspondent Brian Enten, live from Plymouth, Massachusetts there. All right, Jesse, the fact that it's 11-1, how does that affect the prosecution moving forward?
12: So I might be in the minority, although I heard Judge Liu say it to Brian Enten earlier. I believe the prosecution, based on their commentary, based on how they presented this case, they have no choice but to continue with first-degree murder. Doesn't mean they're going to try it the same way. If it really was 11-1 in favor of acquitting, they have to change it up. Maybe they don't focus so much on the suicide element. Maybe they have to focus a little bit on the strength that they had in the end of their argument, the closing argument, their final witness. Maybe they have to focus more on the timeline, the day of, and trying to suggest that perhaps the physical evidence, the forensic evidence, shows that Lindsey Clancy killed her kids right after her ex-husband Patrick left the house, because that would tend to show

0: premeditation, deliberation. I think if they focus on that, perhaps that was missing in the first trial.
1: Do you think, as far as from a talent standpoint, the prosecution did a worse job than the defense?
0: Look, here's the thing.
1: Such an
0: Kevin Reddington.
1: Question, but Kevin so many people Reddington, were thinking it.
0: No, here's the thing. Kevin Reddington's a phenomenal lawyer.
1: Yes.
0: He is. And that matters. That matters. Jurors attached to certain attorneys. At the same time, the prosecution, stylistic or not, they're talking about the death of three young children who were killed with exercise bands. There is a somber nature, and I do believe the way they presented the closing argument was quite strong.
1: Yes. Elise, I want to move on to you. If it goes to retrial, do you think the jury will be sequestered?
2: Absolutely not. And good evening, and thank you for having me
1: Thanks
2: on your show.
1: Thanks for being here.
2: I have some things to say about what you just said, but I'll move on to your question. So, yes, I think, he's going to ask for sequestration in this day and age. It's just not feasible. People have families. People don't want to serve on jury duty anyways. They look for any reason to get out of jury duty. It's just something I see as a trial lawyer and just from hearing from in the community. So it's not realistic, but I don't think that was necessarily the issue. I think the issue is this one holdout juror not just was holding out. I don't think it was outside influence. I think he allegedly, and we know it's a he now through Kevin Reddington, said that
1: right.
2: he would not follow
1: That's
2: the
1: a
2: law.
1: Big deal.
2: He wouldn't follow the law. So does that rise to, he has methods that he's able to appeal going forward to potentially prevent a retrial if he has an appeal here.
1: You had a comment, you said, Elise, about the skills difference or the retrial, or what was it?
2: No, I just didn't think that their closing argument was that good. So
1: right.
2: I just chose to differ on that point. I thought their closing argument differed so much from their opening. They changed strategy mid-trial. I just think that shows such weakness. And they're not going to be able to do much better next time because they're stuck with those same experts. And one has already been fired from his job.
1: Really interesting. Yeah.
2: Brian,
1: what if we think about a change of venue? Does that factor in at all? Would that change anything?
3: Well, Kevin Reddington was asked about that today, Lindsey Clancy's defense attorney, and sort of blew it off and said, look, I mean, everybody's talking about this case everywhere now. And he didn't seem like that was something that he was especially interested in. You know, this case has gotten a ton of attention, but just with other high-profile cases I've covered, I think you can find jurors. It might take a little longer. And remember, they're allowed to know something about the case. They just can't be biased and have already made their mind up
1: right.
3: about it. So I didn't get a sense that they're, going to fight for that at this point, but it's certainly possible.
1: Elise, attorney Kevin Reddington had this to say about that lone juror after the mistrial today. Take a listen.
4: They know that they were robbed by one man for whatever his agenda was, who stole 7 weeks of the life of these other jurors that were so attentive, so beautiful, so wonderful, and listened to this evidence. And you could see how defeated they were sitting there. And I got a funny feeling that they would have gone on for another week if they had to. So I hope that guy can sleep well at night.
1: Is that unusual, Elise, for an attorney to publicly attack a member of the jury?
2: It's not something I could get away with, but it's Attorney Reddington. He's been doing this for a long time. And he's, he's 75. He has the confidence to say something like this. He's battled in this county. His office is in this county. He's battled against this district attorney. He has no qualms about taking him on head on. And this isn't the first time. But it's strong
1: Jesse.
2: Words.
0: Well, look, I think we should just pause on one thing here. We don't exactly know what happened behind closed doors. There was an allegation that this juror was not following the law. Maybe that was the case. Maybe they weren't following the law on reasonable doubt. But there wasn't a full inquiry. So we really don't know what the 11 other jurors, their interpretation of reasonable doubt was, or what this one juror. And by the way, the judge said initially, what do you expect me to do? I can't side with one over the other. And clearly, both the appellate, Supreme Judicial Court and the trial court both didn't want to inject themselves into the jury deliberation process and get involved in what reasonable doubt was. But I think at the end of the day, this is what had to happen when you had this issue coming up. You had to have a mistrial.
1: Very dramatic. And adding to that drama, I want to stay with you, Jesse. The president even weighed in on the trial today. It just speaks to how much in the water it was in our society the last few weeks. Take a listen to what he said.
5: She did a horrible, horrible thing. Can't be worse. But you'll find out
6: what the price to pay is. There'll be a price. It's going to be mental institution or jail or something. But I guess they're going to go through another trial. It's too bad.
1: I know you've been talking about your retrial predictions, but what do you make that the president of the United States is commenting on this very specific case in Massachusetts?
0: It shows the reach of this case, doesn't it? And look, I think there is a serious question to be had about whether a change of venue is necessary. But look, if we're able to have the trials that we've seen in the past, even in a retrial of Karen Reed, there's going to be another trial with respect to Alec Murdoch. I mean, there is an avenue in order to find a fair and impartial jury, but it's going to be tough because this is one of those rare cases where, and I had a feeling it was going to be a long deliberation process. Every person I spoke to in this case was dead set on one thing. Either they thought she was guilty or they thought she was not guilty. And they're not like, oh, I want to wait and see what happens. And so there is a question, can you really get everybody on the same page? And here, at least, it seemed maybe they were almost close.
1: Speaking to that public opinion perspective, Brian, can you tell us the reaction outside the courtroom? There were so many observers and even supporters of Lindsey Clancy.
3: Yeah, there's been a lot of that. There's been the women in pink throughout the trial supporting Lindsey Clancy. There's been women in white who say that they're supporting the children and that they wanted Lindsey Clancy to be found guilty. Today, I mean, Kevin Reddington literally has, like, groupies every day. There was a lady who drove all the way from Texas with her daughter just to meet Kevin Reddington. So every day when he comes in and out, he's just surrounded by fans. And during his press conference today, they were there. They were cheering for him. It's a different vibe with the DA. He almost has, like, hecklers. There were these women who were just kind of shouting during his press conference. And even, it's at one point, he's like, I'm not even going to do this if they won't quiet down. And, like, some of us reporters were like, please, please, like, let the man talk, you know? So it's been a very kind of dynamic, at times kind of like crazy situation outside the courthouse.
1: What happens to Lindsey now, Brian? Obviously, she's not out on bail.
3: Yeah, so she stays at the mental hospital where she's been. The clerk today said all the conditions that were in place before the trial will remain. So she's at a state mental facility here in Massachusetts, and she will just stay there. I mean, it's a lockdown facility. She can't leave, but it's much, much nicer than a jail from what I'm told. I mean, she has, you know, like a normal room and normal food, and it's nothing like a prison, and that's where she'll stay until we see if there's another trial.
1: Elise, Patrick Clancy released a statement today after the mistrial. It reads, quote, the loss of Patrick's children is something from which we will never recover, and from which there will never be closure. The prospect of reliving this tragedy through another trial is extraordinarily painful for Patrick, for his family, and for all of us. How important is it to consider the emotional burden a retrial would put on victims?
2: It is a huge emotional burden, and it's a huge emotional burden. You know, Reddington was talking about his client being emotionally difficult, but also Patrick Clancy, also the extended family. It's just a very emotional trial, and the jurors went through a very emotional trial, and they really tried to get to a verdict, and it can maybe feel like they didn't do their job because they couldn't get to that verdict. So a mistrial is really kind of a lose all the way around just in terms of time and emotions, but the DA Cruz, I expect, will go forward, as we were saying. He's going to go forward with a first-degree murder charge, I anticipate. He said that without saying it today. And Reddington will be ready to go.
1: Elise Hirshon, Jesse Weber, and Brian Enten, thank you all very much. Coming up, President Trump's top envoys are set to visit Russia and Ukraine this weekend as Putin signals he may be willing to cross a line he has never dared before, attacking a NATO country.
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11: A new jobs report blows past expectations of a summer slump. I'm Mike Vaccara, News Nation Washington Bureau Chief. The U.S. economy adding 162,000 jobs in August, a figure almost triple some estimates. Among the sectors seeing the biggest gains, leisure and hospitality with a boost of 62,000, then government, construction, and a 16,000 job rise in manufacturing all in the last month. Unemployment remained at 4.1%, though wages still lag behind inflation. President Trump taking to Truth Social Friday morning to celebrate the surprise numbers and calling on the Federal Reserve to lower interest rates and thereby making borrowing more affordable for American consumers. Lower the interest rates because the USA is a much stronger credit than it was just a short time ago, he said. A strong country means lower interest rate. It's a better credit. Very simple. The government's monthly report on inflation is set to come out next week, which will be a factor into what the Fed decides to do with interest rates when they meet in mid-September. I'm Mike Vaccara, and this is the News Nation Political Minute.
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16: There are auctions going on right now. So what are you waiting for?
17: Germany is blaming Russia for an explosive drone found at a German airport. Isn't that an attack on NATO territory?
18: I don't think that Putin will be... I speak to him. I know him very well. Putin's not looking to attack NATO territory.
19: Mounting tensions and uncertainty as Vladimir Putin is accused of greenlighting a drone attack on a German airport, just the latest in a series of escalations and plots against NATO countries. This will likely further complicate things as Jared Kushner and Steve Witkoff plan to visit Moscow and Kyiv this weekend to press for an end to the Russia-Ukraine conflict. With us now, senior fellow at the Brookings Institution, Michael O'Hanlon, and former KGB operative Jack Barsky. Michael, Zelensky tweeted just a few hours ago, "Our goal is to make the visit and the talks with the U.S. There it is. Side as constructive and substantive as possible. We need to look for real options for how to move this war toward an end. But Russia, Michael, obviously gets a say, too. So what, if anything, should we make of the fact that these negotiations are occurring amid escalation on Russia's part and sabotage toward NATO countries? What's the message that sends, do you think?
20: Greetings. Well, I-

0: I don't know anybody who really expects this war to end soon. The people I talk with, my own assessment would be that Vladimir Putin is so dug in on this war that we're probably going to play it out at least until 2027. He is still hoping that something will crack in his favor. And even if the odds are against that, he is so dug in on this war. He's already sacrificed hundreds of thousands of lives, not just on the Ukrainian side, but on the Russian side, that he has to, in his own mind, dramatize this as a war of cosmic proportion and importance. So unfortunately for all of us, Putin is not likely to look for a pragmatic way out. I hope that changes, but I don't see it now.
1: Jack, we heard from Putin this week on peace talks with Ukraine. Take a listen to this, and then I want to get you on the other side.
2: Now, you also mentioned that you maintain contacts with Ukraine. How constructive are they? Do they also lead to the end of the conflict?
3: You know, it is difficult to say to what measure they lead to peace treaty, given the statements we heard from officials from Ukraine, but we do have contacts. They are still going on.
1: So, Jack, when you think of the mindset of a former KGB officer like Putin, who you've called a master manipulator, what can we infer about his thinking at this point as more of these talks are planned?
4: If you have followed this man, this little man, wannabe Napoleon, and I have followed him since I left the KGB, you know that he is an extreme narcissist. And he cannot fail. And I forgot the fellow from the Brookings Institute, and I'm sorry, I forgot your name. But what you stated is 100% right on the money. Vladimir Putin is busy building a monument for himself. He wants to go in the history of being the grand savior of Russia. He cannot it cannot be perceived that he lost his war. So he's dug in for sure.
1: Jack, you think people underestimate the importance of Putin's personality in negotiations like this? Is that fair to say?
4: Absolutely right. 100% on the money. He is one of the shrewdest politicians in our time. Whether it's one-on-one or one-on-many, he always leaves you guessing. And I tell you, that drone attack on Germany could easily have been a fake. Maybe that was the fail, because there's a faction in a party in Germany, the AfD, Alternative for Germany, that is pro Russia, and he wants to give him a boost. You never know what he's up to, unlike our president, who always tells you exactly what he's thinking, or at least it appears that way.
1: Well, Michael, it all comes as the U.S. military stockpile is being depleted, including Patriot missile interceptors in Europe. That's got to be factoring into Trump's thinking, right? I mean, whether or not he tells us what he's thinking all the time.
0: Well, yeah, going back to Jack's point that Putin needs to win this war, he needs to transform it into some grandiose Russian, accomplishment for the ages. And so he's going to look for any side of the whole conversation, any side of the conflict that plays to his advantage. So if he thinks we have a shortfall in interceptors, that's going to cost a lot of Ukrainian lives. It's not really going to help him win the war, but he's going to hope that it will, because he's always going to look for that one way to win, because for him, he must win. And it's tragic, because here we are almost, 5 years into this war pretty soon. And he could achieve a pretty decent outcome for Russia if he just stopped now. But he is so dug in and he is so committed to his place in history that he's got to go for the maximum. And so he's hoping that somehow the dearth of interceptors and somehow President Trump's distraction with the midterms will give him an avenue towards victory. It's pretty unlikely. It's pretty implausible, but that's what he's holding on to.
1: Just very quickly, Michael, would you agree that the war has not gone according to Putin's wishes so far? And then I want to get Jack really quickly on that too.
0: Definitely not. The first 2 weeks, he thought he would win fast. And so did the CIA. Since that time, every year he had a theory about why we would crack or Ukraine would crack first. He's been wrong every time, but he keeps holding on to that kind of theory.
4: And may I just chime in here?
1: Please do.
4: Because I had a hard time understanding what Zelensky was quoted as saying. When he says he's ready to negotiate, only so far. I actually have my man in Ukraine. My undercover agent is a very, very bright guy who has lived. He's an American who has lived, has a family in Kiev, and he lives there. I can't name his name because I didn't ask him to say that in public. But he was in the Soviet Union when the Soviet Union fell apart, and he planted a church in every ex-Soviet republic. This man knows what he's talking about when he talks about Ukraine. The Ukraine will not yield. Ukraine, the Ukrainian population will not agree to hand over territory like the Donbass for a promise of security. So what was floated there by our president didn't go very far.
1: Okay, Jack Barsky, Michael O'Hanlon, thank you very much. Hope we get to talk again. Coming up, Republicans may have lost the midterms. Mark Halperin says it may have already happened. He joins us next to explain just that.
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1: Welcome back. The midterms are now less than 2 months away. DDHQ's midterm forecast right now says the Democrats have a 46% chance of controlling both chambers. The GOP has a 30% chance. President Trump talked about his strategy for the midterms earlier today.
29: Well, I think I have like a close to $1 billion in the super PAC. Yeah, we're going to spend a lot of money because we don't want to lose our country. I think we have a chance of doing very well in the midterms. Nobody's ever had a first 1.5 years like we have.
1: Trump and Republicans do have some momentum. Trump got a great win on the economy today, adding more than 162,000 jobs in August, triple expectations. And as Trump mentioned in the Oval Office, he and the Republicans have a massive war chest, and he's ready to start spending on countless ads that will brand every Democrat as a dangerous socialist. A new Harvard-Harris poll found Republicans hold a 2-point lead over Democrats among likely voters. However, my next guest, Mark Halperin, says Republicans may have already lost the midterms. Writing in a new piece for the Daily Mail, White House insiders insist Trump's family must change their ways. There's a reckoning coming. Halperin writes, if voters experience Republican government as expensive groceries and gasoline, higher input costs, and endless stories about rich people, special access, and government extravagance, it becomes more difficult to persuade them that Washington Republicans are the tribunes of forgotten men and women. He continues to cite longtime political forecaster Charlie Cook's new numbers that show the most likely scenario has Republicans losing 26 to 35 House seats and 4 or 5 Senate seats, giving Democrats control of both chambers. Let's bring in the man himself. There he is, two-way editor-in-chief Mark Halperin. Mark, you really think it's too late for Republicans to turn it around?
30: Lauren, I don't have a view of it. My sources, some of them Republican sources, say they think it might be too late, that the environment now is so baked in as negative that they will lose both chambers and maybe lose them decisively. I will say, though, that that's a snapshot of where we are. That $1 billion is Republicans may have not just $1 billion, but a $1 billion advantage over Democrats. And so while we've never seen a party do well in the midterms with the numbers of the president has and how voters feel about the economy, we've never seen either party in a midterm have a $1 billion advantage either.
1: Yeah, President Trump says he wants voters to act like he's on the ballot for the midterms. He's planning to rally like it's 2024 all over again. And he's planning a massive push 30 days before the election. But new reporting from Politico says Republicans want Trump to stay away. A senior Republican working on a competitive House race told Politico, we've told them he cannot come. That report comes after Politico reported that Republicans aren't lining up for Trump's midterm convention either. So, Mark, historically, Trump's unpopular, yes. I mean, historically unpopular statistically right now. But among Republicans, he's well-liked. Don't you want those base voters to still turn out?
30: Yes, and Lauren, in the modern world, you can do that, right? You can do these teletown halls that are targeted and emails and other messaging that's targeted to the base. But any Republican you talk to, and I talked to a lot of them for reporting out my piece, they'll tell you they don't want this election to be a referendum in Donald Trump. The president might want to be front and center. He might want to be on the ballot metaphorically. But you look at that approval rating, 33%. What Republicans want the race to be about is what you alluded to earlier. They want to run $1 billion in negative ads saying this election is, in fact, to borrow the line, a baddest dreamer in California. They want to tie every Democrat on the ballot, regardless of what state they're running in, regardless of whether they're a member of the Democratic Socialists, to the most extreme, not just personalities, but the most extreme positions of anyone who's got a D after their name. And again, I don't think we should draw a conclusion about how this is going to end up until we see how $1 billion of maybe well-made negative ads, that can certainly change the parameters, particularly in some of these red areas of the country.
1: Yeah, Republicans are pretty good at those negative ads from time to time. Democrats, though, have a similar problem. They don't want Kamala Harris around. The former vice president was asked about several Democrats saying she was not needed on the campaign trail. Take a listen to this, Mark.
0: We need to win, okay? Bottom line, we need to win. I have run locally, I've run for statewide office, and obviously nationally, and these candidates know what they need to do to win, and I would expect nothing less.
1: What do you think about that side of the aisle and their former nominee, Mark?
30: Well, it's a little unorthodox to hear someone say it, but that is the posture of any sensible presidential candidate or would-be candidate who will say basically to the people in their own party, if coming there will help you, I'll come. If endorsing your opponent will help you, I'll endorse your opponent. They're willing to do anything. Like I said, though, it's a little strange to hear those words coming out of the vice president's mouth, but she's got the right posture. She doesn't want to do anything to hurt the Democrats' chances.
1: I want to ask you about this, Mark. Trump's struggles could be opening the door for someone other than J.D. Vance in 2028. Breitbart's reporting Ted Cruz plots an anti-Trump 2028 presidential campaign, and the Wall Street Journal reports Cruz is making trips to Iowa and quietly asking people if they'd be interested in working on such a 2028 bid. Cruz also went on a podcast, downplayed Trump's endorsement power, and took a swipe at the VP. Let's listen to that.
2: Look, there is no question that President Trump's endorsement is enormously consequential. It carries a great deal of weight. I don't think it will be decisive in the presidential race. It carries weight. J.D. negotiated the MOU with Iran. That was a terrible deal.
1: Okay, if we learned anything from 2016, Mark, wasn't it that people liked Donald Trump better than Ted Cruz?
30: Well, they didn't in Iowa. Ted Cruz is one of the few people ever to beat Donald Trump in a primary caucus. I think we're two steps away from asking the question, can Ted Cruz beat J.D. Vance? First, does J.D. Vance run? He just had a baby. I'm not sure, Lauren, he will. And then second, assuming, I think it's safe to assume the president would endorse him, how consequential is that endorsement? Ted Cruz says important but not dispositive. I think it may be dispositive. And so if we get to the point where Cruz or Vance runs, Trump endorses him, and Vance is still vulnerable, then I think it actually would be an interesting contest. I've talked to some people who say they would make Cruz the favorite in that one-on-one.
1: Very, very interesting stuff, Mark Halperin. Thank you, and thanks for sharing your article.
30: Good to see you, Lauren. Take care.
1: Democrats may only need to flip 4 seats to win the Senate, but that number may grow if they end up chasing away John Fetterman to the Republican Party. The Wall Street Journal out with an explosive new report, and it's clear Democrats have had it with Fetterman. The piece is titled, Behind Closed Doors, John Fetterman Shows Little Interest in the Work of a Senator. It alleges that Fetterman refuses to meet with constituents, has become apathetic to his duties, even standing up disabled veterans. Among other complaints is that Fetterman only cares about going on conservative shows and advocating for Israel. The knives are officially out, the New York Times writes. Former staff members threaten to expose Fetterman's internal messages. Politico headlines, too lazy to do the job. Democrats dump on Fetterman after Wall Street Journal report. Now, I don't want to minimize those troubling reports about Fetterman, but I am old enough to remember that everyone seemed to know about disgusting rumors about Eric Swalwell, and they were totally okay with keeping quiet about it until he became a political liability. And let's not forget that for months we've now heard nonstop about how the Democrats are a massive party willing to accept all types of voices. Take a listen.
3: The Democratic Party is a very big tent. It's a very big tent because there are a lot of people in it.
4: So when you want to talk about differences that we have differences. It's a big tent.
5: And being a big tent party is a strength, not a weakness.
1: But apparently the party isn't a big enough tent for Fetterman, who votes with Democrats nearly 90% of the time. Let's bring in former Obama campaign and White House aide Ravi Gupta and author of Nothing Left, Confessions of a Democratic Operative, Evan Barker. Thank you both for being here. Ravi, let me start with you. How should John Fetterman handle this? That's a lot of negative press.
6: I think he should start by doing a better job.
1: Okay.
6: You know, like I think he has four times the amount of absences in votes than the median senator. He's missed 11 out of 12 full committee hearings last year. He's routinely standing up people, and as you said, you know, including disabled veterans. He skipped a funeral of three slain police officers because it seemed like he just felt like it was too long. And, you know, this is a guy who spent an entire year nearly without doing a single public event in his district. So I think beyond the partisanship, and I think there's a lot of intrigue there, he just needs to be a good senator. And it seems like he just doesn't really want to do the job right now.
1: Do you think he plays an important role, though, as an out-of-the-box voice?
6: Well, I think he'd be a great pundit. But the thing is, you have to show up and you have to vote. Like, if he wants to be a great voice, show up and vote, go to your committee hearings, cobble together votes, persuade your colleagues to your position. Like right now, he cares a lot about Israel, right? There is a huge debate going on right now within the Democratic Party in Israel. You've got to show up to the Hill. You've got to talk to your colleagues. You've got to build support for the legislation that you care about. And he seems like he just doesn't want to work hard. And until he does that, it doesn't matter what party he's in, he's going to be limited in how effective he's going to be.
1: Yeah, well, speaking of what party he's in, Evan, do you think Democrats will actually push Fetterman into becoming a Republican? The GOP's been courting him pretty hard. Listen to this.
7: So I did talk to President Trump last night.
8: No.
7: And I told him you were going to be on the show.
8: No.
7: He said, okay, I want to give you a job. Your job is to tell him he's going to be run as a Republican. He's going to have our full support, more money than he ever dreamed of. He goes, the Democrats don't appreciate him. They don't like him. They're finished with him.
1: All right, Evan, what do you think of that?
9: You know, he does vote with Democrats almost 90% of the time, you know, like he has reminded all of us many, many times. And I have to say, I am somebody who has defended John Fetterman before many times to my former party, because I do think, you know, that they have become a party that has become big enough to accommodate Hassan Piker, but not necessarily big enough to accommodate somebody like John Fetterman. That being said, I cannot defend what I read in this article. You know, he called, you know, basically wasn't concerned about Medicaid cuts that would affect a children's hospital in Philadelphia. I mean, how can any Democratic senator seriously say that they're not concerned about those cuts? The things that I read in this article were just so deeply troubling to me that I think this goes beyond partisanship at this point. And, you know, I do think that there's going to have to be some reconciliation that happens. I don't know if he's going to end up resigning or if he's going to become an independent. But, you know, at this point, I can't defend what I read in that article.
1: You know, what's really interesting, Ravi, I remember the 2022 election very well. And the argument about Fetterman was almost the opposite of what it is now. All the idiosyncrasies, everyone thought it was so charming. He wears the hoodie, he wears the shorts. But the argument was he knows his stuff and he has the goods legislatively. And that's completely topsy-turvied now.
6: It's weird. There were people, you know, I think Don Jr. said this, maybe Oz said this. People were calling him brain dead and all these kinds of things back then.
1: I remember.
6: And I think the turning point, I think one of them was his chief of staff defecting a couple years ago and saying that he's not following his treatment for his stroke. So I think this is dicey. And I think any attempt from the Democratic leadership to try to get him in line is only going to probably lead to the opposite result. So I think the Democratic leadership is probably going to be hands off. You notice, at least as of right now, I don't think Schumer has said much. And when Schumer has been asked about Fetterman publicly recently, he's been pretty positive about him, because I think they're just hoping for the best, that he stays within the caucus. But he's such an erratic character that I think most people are planning that they need to get an extra Senate seat if they really want to hold on, or if they want to take back the Senate.
1: Evan, I want to go back to this Israel issue. How much of Fetterman's recent unpopularity among his Democratic colleagues is that he's touching this third rail on the left?
9: Yeah, I mean, that probably was part of the intention, especially with the staffers creating that Twitter account. You know, they-

0: obviously don't like his Israel positions. A lot of the young staffers in the Democratic Party are very anti-Israel. You know, but I still have to say that, you know, the stuff that I read in that article, blowing off disabled veterans, not wanting to attend the funerals of police officers, not being concerned about Medicaid cuts, like, that goes way beyond this issue, right? And so to me, that is, like, very, very troubling. And, you know, John Fetterman ran on being the voice of the forgotten man and woman in rural Pennsylvania. Like, he was able to activate those communities and say to them, like, I know that your towns have been hollowed out, and I know that you've been left behind. And so that's not how he's acting right now in the United States Senate. So I think people have every right to be upset right now.
1: So, Ravi, you agree it's not the legislative deviance, it's the day-to-day work that he's refusing to do, not the data center's opinion, not Israel?
2: Well, the data centers, to me, is such a crazy argument. Like, he said that the CPP was responsible for the backlash against data centers, which I think gives you a sense of where his state of mind is right now. Is like, is that mean Governor Abbott and Mike Rogers are somehow being influenced by the CPP, or like something like 80% of Americans who are now polled saying...
1: You should stick around for our next segment. We're going to talk all about that.
2: So I just think that this guy is in outer space. And if he defects to the Republican Party, he'll be a lazy Republican senator. And if he's a Democrat, he'll be a lazy Democrat. And I just think, like, no matter what happens in 2 years, I have a hard time imagining him being in that seat anymore.
1: Harsh panel. Very good conversation. Thank you, Ravi Gupta and Evan Barker. Still ahead, the data center divide. Data indicates they are an economic boon to communities. So why are so many people saying enough?
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23: You want to get rich as a state or as a town, and if you want to pay lower taxes, if you want to create tremendous wealth, if you want your house to be more valuable and everything else, you're going to want a data center. If you want to go through poverty, crime, and squalor, I would say don't approve data centers.
1: That was Trump today when asked about data centers, clearly showing where he stands on the controversial issue. Trump's argument's pretty simple. Data centers mean jobs, wealth, and lower taxes, but much of the public isn't buying it. A new Gallup poll finds 71% of Americans oppose building a data center in their own area, making them even less popular than nuclear power plants. Just 53% said they would oppose a nuclear power plant being built nearby. But does Trump have a point? Look at Richland Parish in Louisiana. Meta is building a massive data center there, and the impact is enormous. Average weekly wages have jumped 61%. Private sector employment has grown 41%. Meanwhile, neighboring parishes have seen little or no growth. In Loudoun County, Virginia, also known as Data Center Alley, they are also reaping economic benefits. The county is expected to earn $1.3 billion in property tax revenue from the data centers, accounting for 40% of their total tax revenue. That's helped lead to a 30% decrease in local property taxes. But if data centers create so many jobs and bring in so much money, why are so many Americans fighting to keep them out of their own communities? Joining me now is someone on the front lines of that fight, founder of the Protect Sand Springs Alliance, Kyle Schmidt. Beyond the economic debate, Kyle, we'll get to that in a second. What are the primary driving concerns for you and the Protect Sand Springs Alliance?
24: I think right now the biggest concern is that they're trying to put the data centers where they don't belong. Gullible and naive city councils in small towns all over the country are being approached with the promise of an economic boom, and they're just asking, where do I sign, without doing all the due diligence. And unfortunately, a lot of these smaller cities haven't planned ahead for this type of hyperscale development, and so they don't have industrial parks already zoned and set aside for this. And so they're just grabbing as much ag land as they can, large tracts, and getting it as cheap as they can, and then bending the rules and hiding it from the citizens in order to try and cram this through. And that's not the way you do these giant hyperscale developments. You don't stick them right next to people's houses and infringe on them.
1: What kind of rules are they bending, and what's the impact exactly that you're so worried about on the houses?
24: Out here in Sand Springs, the data center that they're trying to build is 6 miles outside the city limits. And so this community out here is a really tight-knit community of farmers and ranchers and people who moved out into the country because we wanted to be away from the city, away from industry and traffic. And so for them to just lay claim to land 6 miles outside the city, we're currently involved in litigation over that exact issue because It doesn't comply with the state statutes for annexation, but the local city government's attitudes towards the citizens is, we know better than you, and we're going to do what we want, and if you want to fight us, well, then it's

0: up to you to raise all the money to fund a private lawsuit, and good luck.
1: Well, let's move on to the economics of the data centers. The numbers do speak for themselves in places like Loudoun County, Virginia. On top of the massive tax revenue and residential tax relief, they've also seen a massive increase in construction jobs compared to those neighboring counties since 2020. It's had a spillover effect into leisure and hospitality industries, with an average weekly wage growth for those workers increasing 69%. And then the neighboring counties don't even come close. So what do you say to residents who actually might want that kind of economic growth?
0: That's all well and good if you want to plan it out properly and do it in the open with transparency, have environmental impact studies done and available for people ahead of time, and the stakeholders at the local government that are making these votes. But it's got to be an upfront and transparent process. And at least here in Oklahoma, it has been anything but. Could a data center be great for the community of Sand Springs? Sure, it could be. If it's sited properly, zoned properly, and the local governing officials responsible for approving this have all of the information. I would like to applaud the Osage Mineral Council for slowing down, because they're demanding the types of documentation and environmental studies and transparency that the city of Sand Springs should have done before they even brought up the rezoning.
1: But if there is a massive delay in these sorts of construction projects, I mean, I guess the argument of some is that if you delay and delay and delay, and there is no hardcore evidence of any negative environmental or health impacts, then we're going to lose the AI race with China. We're going to lose the tech race. What do you think about that argument?
0: I don't think we're going to lose that race. I mean, we had to support China's AI infrastructure by approving giving them more advanced NVIDIA chips, which, I mean, if we were really that concerned about China's AI capabilities, why did our federal government approve the ability for NVIDIA to sell them more advanced chips than what they already have?
1: Thank you, Kyle Schmidt. Really good conversation, and hope to talk to you soon.
0: Great, thank you.
1: Yep.
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6: It's a personality problem in Russia, Ukraine. You have President Zelensky and President Putin. They truly hate each other. You know what hate is? 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And it's getting in the way of them. We sent them over to see whether or not we can get something done. And there may be a good chance that we'll do it.
7: A new push to end the war in Ukraine. President Donald Trump sending U.S. envoy Steve Witkoff and Jared Kushner to meet with Russian President Vladimir Putin in a bid to revive peace talks. Their next stop is Kyiv, where they're expected to meet with President Volodymyr Zelensky. Could this finally be the start of a deal to end a war that's gone on for more than 4.5 years? Meanwhile, let's go to the Middle East. The United States striking 3 Iranian oil tankers. Central Command releasing this footage, saying the strikes came after Iran launched missiles toward 2 U.S. Navy warships. This comes just a day after President Trump called the conflict, quote, small potatoes. Now, both sides are threatening further retaliation. Could this escalate the fighting even more?
8: This is it. Don't focus on 2028. It's not about the guy in the gal in the White Horse to come save the day. The biggest mistake the Democratic Party makes is we watch cable TV and we focus on the next presidential. It's the biggest mistake we always make.
7: What's he doing on this coast? California Governor Gavin Newsom telling Democratic voters to focus on the midterms, not the next presidential election. We're now less than 60 days away from Election Day as leaders from both parties campaign across the country. Republicans are gearing up for a first-of-its-kind midterm convention dubbed Trumpapalooza. The event is aimed at putting the party's candidates and President Trump front and center ahead of the midterms. What will their message be to sway independent voters and drive them toward the Republican Party? Plus, this week marks 25 years since the deadliest terror attack on American soil. President Trump will honor 9/11 first responders at the White House Tuesday, 3 days before the anniversary of the attacks. A quarter century later, the nation preparing to remember nearly 3,000 people who lost their lives and the first responders who ran toward the danger, some who lost their own lives as well. A survivor of those attacks, working on the 81st floor of the North Tower when the plane struck, joins us this morning to talk about the tragic day and make sure we never forget. Also this week, the Seattle Seahawks officially kick off their campaign to defend their Super Bowl title. Sam Darnold on the defending champs open the season on Wednesday in a Super Bowl rematch against the New England Patriots. Can Darnold and the Seahawks do it again and repeat as Super Bowl champions? And later this morning on Morning in America, Republican Congresswoman Nancy Mace joins us, a conversation you are not going to want to miss. Well, thank you so much for joining us here on Morning in America. I'm Anna Koyman.

0: And we begin with a number of stories happening right now. First, President Trump's U.S. envoys, Steve Witkoff and Jared Kushner, are on their way to Ukraine. The goal? Restart peace talks between Russia and Ukraine. Talks have been stalled for months now. One good sign of hope, though, Russian President Vladimir Putin announced a 72-hour ceasefire against Kyiv Saturday after meeting with Witkoff and Kushner. In the Pacific, we are tracking Hurricane Lowell. It is tracking north, heading toward western islands of Hawaii. Meteorologists warn it is expected to create life-threatening conditions as it sideswipes the state late Monday. And new developments this morning as Republicans are set to hold its first midterm convention in Dallas beginning on Wednesday. And President Trump is shaking things up. He is now set to speak the first night, confirming the plans there on Truth Social. Vice President J.D. Vance will deliver the keynote address on the final night. News Nation's Tom Dempsey live for us in Washington, D.C. And campaigning for votes will really pick up the pace this week, without a doubt. Talk more about what Republicans have planned. What do they have on the calendar, Tom?
1: Hey, Anna, good morning from Washington, D.C. Look, Election Day sits less than 60 days away right now, and with control at Congress at stake this upcoming November, President Trump has promised that this midterm convention will be big. So here's what we know about this upcoming event. It's being held Wednesday and Thursday in Dallas, Texas. Like you said, President Trump will be speaking at this event. He's going to be speaking on both nights, while Vice President J.D. Vance will deliver remarks on night two. In total, organizers say over 100 speakers will be featured over the nights, including former White House Press Secretary Caroline Leavitt, Treasury Secretary Scott Bessent, Attorney General Todd Blanche, and other members of the president's team. The event website also lists a number of Republicans who will be attending the convention, including House Speaker Mike Johnson and Texas Attorney General Ken Paxton, who faces a big Senate race in the state, and more on that later. But also of note here, though, the Republicans not listed. That includes Senate Majority Leader John Thune, who has clashed at times with the White House over his handling of the president's push for voter ID legislation. A source familiar telling News Nation Thune still plans to attend, but other Republicans will not. The event only got announced a few months ago, and some lawmakers say scheduling conflicts came up. Reports also detail a $25,000 minimum expected contribution expected from lawmakers attending as well, which could add to some of the hesitation to attend. But like I said, a lot at stake this upcoming November, Anna. We recently learned through a Federal Election Commission filings that President Trump's super PAC donated $10 million to the campaign for Attorney General Ken Paxton in Texas. He faces a very big Senate race there. Democrats believe they can flip control of the Senate, and they believe they have a real shot in Texas. So that money went towards negative ads against Paxton's challenger, James Tallarico here. So a lot of people are going to be watching that race come November, and President Trump giving some money to that race. Somebody, $10 million, Anna.
0: Holy smokes. All right, News Nation's Tom Dempsey live for us there in Washington. Thanks a lot. All right, the president's political PAC shelling out millions of dollars with the midterms just 59 days away. And meanwhile, Democrats are hitting the campaign trail this weekend, too, as both parties fight for control of Congress. Hear this now. We have former South Carolina GOP chairman Chad Connolly and Democratic strategist Ravi Gupta. Good morning, gentlemen. Thanks for joining us.
2: Good morning. How are you doing today?
0: Fantastic. Thanks for asking. Chad, let's start with you. And besides this week's convention, the president is vowing to campaign in dozens of states between now and the election. Take a listen here.
3: I'm going to take the final 30 days, maybe a little bit more than that, because it's all about 35 races. But I'm going to go to every one of those 35 places, and we're going to see if we can get everyone elected.
0: And he has repeatedly been saying to Chad, act like I'm on the ballot, get on out there trying to energize them. So what would you do to try to excite independents if you were him? What would you advise him to do?
2: Well, we all know that President Trump's been a very unconventional president in terms of campaigning, Anna. And so he's one of the best at it. He loves the rallies. I think people respond. And there's no question it ignites the base. The independents are the question, though. So President Trump's going to go out and make his case about what's going on behind the scenes. The war's going on too long. The gas prices are too high. But President Trump's made some real moves in the economy that will change things. And I believe we will have a booming economy. He's got to go out and make the case for people, that the things he's doing, the uncovering of the waste, fraud, and abuse is making a difference, that he's stabilizing things in the Middle East, and he will get gas prices down. He's got to make that case to the American people. That's what the midterm convention is all about.
0: All right, and Ravi, Democrats are seeking to counter the Republicans' convention in Dallas. You got House Democrats. They're also heading to Dallas this week, too. What do you think we could hear from House leaders on Wednesday?
4: Well, I think they'd welcome Trump getting out there and campaigning for Republicans. You know, when you said act like I'm on the ballot, I think that's a gift to Democrats. Trump is historically unpopular. He is the least popular president on the economy since I think I was in first grade. So the more people are hearing from him, I think the more Democrats should just get out of the way. I would almost not even go down to Texas. But if they do go there, I think they should take a page from Tallarico, who's holding this grocery event where he's bringing Republicans, independents, and Democrats together to collect groceries for their neighbors, and using that as a way to reinforce people's perceptions of the economy because as my colleague from South Carolina put it, he's saying the economy will be booming. But we're now 2 years in to a president who promised the economy would be booming on day one. And that's inconvenient for Republicans and for the president.
0: And Chad, we do hear Republicans hearkening back to the Biden administration and saying, you know, this is what's left over. But here we are, you know, a couple years in, the approval ratings, as we just shared there on our screen, if we can pull that back up, the approval is at 33%, disapproval at 63%. So, Chad, I'll let you react to that. And also, I want to get into this because Republican Chairman Joe Gruters is labeling this convention Trumpapalooza. And it comes as some Republicans are distancing themselves from the president. So I asked News Nation political and economic contributor Mick Mulvaney what he thought about the president's involvement. Could it help or could it hurt? Would be a gift, as we just heard from Ravi there. Take a listen to what Mick said.
5: He needs to convince people that prices are coming down and then do something to bring prices down between now and November. Going on stage and saying, look, pretend I'm on the ballot helps. It really does. Because one of the concerns Republicans have is that some people show up only when Donald Trump is actually running. And that's actually played out in the last 10 years. But it's probably not enough.
0: So Mick was saying he's got to do something to try to get costs down between now and November. But time's a ticking. What do you say?
2: Well, my friend Mick is right. And there's no question. We have to remind people that under Biden, inflation was at 9.1%. So Trump has brought prices down by doing some of the things with the economy he's done. And cutting regulations has been at the forefront of that. I do believe that Trump can make that case. And let's face it, the guy has brought out a voting segment that no one else has. You know, we talk about one out of four voters, they show up one out of four times, or four out of fours who show up every election. President Trump has a unique ability to bring out people who never show up. They're zero out of fours or one out of sixes. And his message has always resonated with the common man who's out there working in the trenches to do whatever it takes to feed his family. He's had that ability to communicate. So I actually think it is a very good thing because he brings out a voter that none of us really talk to. They're not being polled. They're not getting the mail pieces. They're not the target of a lot of the direct ads or the digital ads that go out. So President Trump's very good at it. He'll be out on the campaign trail all over the place and make that case to the American people. Remember what it was under Biden. We're getting there. It's not as fast as I wanted, no question about it, but we're getting there and the economy will be back in place.
0: All right, Ravi, I'll let you react to that. I mean, without a doubt, what Chad's saying about sometimes Trump voters are not front and center and you know, waving the Trump flag. But I do see red Make America Great Again hats all the time. You know, that may have been the case in 2016. But is that still the case now? Maybe it is.
4: Yeah, they do need the low propensity voters. And Chad is right. You know, Trump has been really good at turning them out when he's on the ballot. Actually, not when we're metaphorically talking about him on the ballot, but we've never seen him this unpopular before. Nexstar's own poll shows him underwater in states like Texas. So when you have that, and then you have one in five Republican voters saying that they regret their vote for Trump, it's just a tall order. And if I were them, instead of reminding people of Trump himself, I would be unloading all this cash to talk about the perceptions of extremism among Democrats. As a Democrat, that would worry me more than if they were pumping up Trump's approval ratings, which, as The Atlantic reported, Trump wants to spend his money making himself look good for these environmental Lyft ads as a way to potentially improve the standing of his candidates. Yeah. But I'm not sure that is going to really be the best use of his funds.
0: Yeah, and Ravi, you did bring up Texas. Well, we're going to get into that later in the show. We're out of time. I wish we had more time. But the president's PAC is sending $10 million to Texas in that toss-up Senate race. Thanks for joining us, gentlemen. That's all the time we have. We'll talk to you again soon. Cheers. All right, Chad and Ravi, thank you. All right, later this morning, make sure you stay tuned because we're going to talk to South Carolina Republican Congresswoman Nancy Mace ahead of Republicans' first ever midterm convention being held later this week. On to this now. FBI Director Kash Patel announcing the arrest of the fifth most wanted fraudster on its list. Manjeet Singh Bedi was caught in India after being on the run for nearly a year. He was arrested for allegedly defrauding the United States of at least $600,000 in SNAP funds. This is just the latest arrest since the creation of the list. Others captured so far have been allegedly responsible for a combined $2 plus billion in fraud collectively. Big numbers there. And that's prior to their arrests. All right, on to this. Pioneering feminist voice and poet Robin Morgan dies at age 85. The former child star rose to fame in the 1940s and 1950s, later becoming a leading figure in the women's movement. She helped organize the 1968 protest against the Miss America pageant and served as editor-in-chief of Miss Magazine. Along with Gloria Steinem and Jane Fonda, she helped establish the Women's Media Center. Morgan died Saturday in New York after recent health problems. All right, quarter after the hour now, U.S. forces striking multiple Iranian oil tankers. We're going to be speaking to a retired Army Major General on how this will play out days after Trump called the fighting in the Middle East small potatoes. Plus, Friday marks 25 years since the September 11th terror attacks. We're going to talk to a survivor from the World Trade Center on remembering that tragic day so we never forget. And we are just days away from the kickoff of the 2026 NFL season. Here we go. Let's take a live look. We've got Allegiant Stadium there, home, the Las Vegas Raiders, courtesy of EarthCam. How are they going to be celebrating the season? How are they going to do this season? Who's going to win the Super Bowl? We've got some NFL season predictions coming up.
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20: A new jobs report blows past expectations of a summer slump. I'm Mike Vaccara, News Nation Washington Bureau Chief. The U.S. economy adding 162,000 jobs in August, a figure almost triple some estimates. Among the sectors seeing the biggest gains, leisure and hospitality with a boost of 62,000, then government, construction, and a 16,000 job rise in manufacturing all in the last month. Unemployment remained at 4.1%, though wages still lag behind inflation. President Trump taking to Truth Social Friday morning to celebrate the surprise numbers and calling on the Federal Reserve to lower interest rates and thereby making borrowing more affordable for American consumers. Lower the interest rates because the USA is a much stronger credit than it was just a short time ago, he said. A strong country means lower interest rate. It's a better credit. Very simple. The government's monthly report on inflation is set to come out next week, which will be a factor into what the Fed decides to do with interest rates when they meet in mid-September. I'm Mike Vaccara, and this is the News Nation Political Minute.
21: The bill will also help our government better with tools to enforce our immigration laws and to secure our southern border. This bill is going to make this country safer.
0: But you saw him there, President George Bush, back in 2006, signing a bill to begin the process of constructing a stretch of southern border fencing where West Texas meets Mexico. Well, fast forward to today now, and that fence is coming down. President Trump is expanding his wall while also adding enhanced security measures. News Nation senior border correspondent Allie Bradley explains what's different some 20 years later.
22: Yeah, nearly two decades of border policy literally being dismantled piece by piece here in Del Rio. And this black border wall was actually put up under the Bush administration some 20 years ago. And now it's being taken out to make room for the Trump administration's 30-foot wall. So in this small area of the border, it really tells three different approaches to the border. Bush built the original fence. Trump began replacing barriers like this during his first term. Biden halted most wall construction. Now Trump is back, and so are the construction crews. We talked with the Democratic sheriff here who says he pushed leaders from his own party for years to finish infrastructure here without success.
23: I've been waiting for this to take place under a Democratic president. They didn't get done. This makes a huge difference in keeping our community safe. You know, this fence, as I've told you many times, to me was compromised. It wasn't a pretty sight to look at even, but I'm glad that, you know, I'll be glad that once this piece of 1.8 miles is all the same and it's secure.
22: The administration now has more than $46 billion behind its broader border barrier effort with hundreds of additional miles planned. Farther west, there is some pushback. Landowners and local leaders argue that barriers or a 30-foot wall don't make sense across rugged stretches with relatively few crossings. But the administration is still moving ahead with infrastructure plans. And in Big Bend National Park, construction remains paused through September 30th as legal challenges continue. The administration says no 30-foot wall is currently planned inside the park itself. Final plans there are still being worked out. Now, Anna, I mentioned they're not replacing this wall panel for panel, so there is a big gap that is kind of left open right now. And so I asked CBP what they're doing to ensure that the community is going to be safe with this massive hole now. And they said that just because they're removing one wall to replace it with another does not mean the area is being left unsecured. They say that CBP, Border Patrol, is going to be out saturating the area. They're going to be using technology and other resources like they always have to ensure that the community here is safe without this wall temporarily. Anna?
0: All right, News Nation's Allie Bradley reporting from Texas there. Happening right now in the Pacific, Hawaii is bracing for another major storm. Hurricane Lowell is making its way north as a Category 4 storm. Forecasters say Lowell will approach the western side of the Hawaiian Islands on Monday. The National Hurricane Center issuing a tropical storm watch for Kauai County. Lowell is expected to sidestep the major Hawaiian Islands, but life-threatening waves, mudslides, and 10 inches of rainfall still threaten the archipelago. The state's electric cooperative is working to trim down trees in high-risk areas. Officials are warning residents to prepare for prolonged blackouts. And severe weather threats also impacting other parts of the country this holiday weekend, with Virginia and the Carolinas being hit with thunderstorms Saturday, and parts of the Southwest are currently under flash flood threats. 23 minutes after the hour, tensions rising in the Middle East. U.S. forces strike three Iranian oil tankers after Navy warships targeted by ballistic missiles.

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5: All right, well, happening right now, U.S. envoys Steve Witkoff and Jared Kushner are now on the ground in Kyiv, Ukraine. That's where they're going to be meeting with Ukrainian President Volodymyr Zelensky. It's all part of a new push to try to get this thing wrapped up, end this war in Ukraine. The two peacemakers are flying from Moscow, and that's where they met with Russian President Vladimir Putin on Saturday. And while details of the talks have not yet been shared, President Trump did announce a 72-hour pause in strikes in Kyiv. Well, tensions are rising in the Gulf following U.S. strikes on 3 Iranian oil tankers in retaliation of missile attacks on U.S. warships just hours earlier. President Trump is now threatening to hit Iran's heavily fortified nuclear site known as Pickaxe Mountains. Now, while in Tehran, the Islamic regime says it is ready for another confrontation. With us now here on Morning in America is retired Army Major General, John King. Thank you for your service and thank you for joining us again.
15: Thank you, Anna.
5: All right. Well, Central Commander Admiral Brad Cooper is saying, in part, we will not hesitate to defend American

0: force if necessary and destroy Iran's limited and exposed fleet. What does this escalation in military action tell you?
1: It means that the local commanders have been given absolute authority, and that's always inherent, to defend themselves and take immediate action without having to check with the higher headquarters. The Iranians really don't understand that the American forces will clearly and very, very strongly defend themselves if provoked.
0: Right. I mean, but with Iran, you know, targeting a U.S. aircraft carrier with a ballistic missile, is this indicating that Iran is willing to take even more risk than it has been here lately?
1: It's mostly symbolic. They know that they have no chance whatsoever to affect a military vessel like an aircraft carrier. Those are our capital ships. That's a symbol of American military might in the region. They have no chance whatsoever. They don't have the technology nor the know-how to really be able to affect those aircraft. It's symbolic, really targeted to the media, to the audience here in the United States, looking at our midterms.
0: All right. Well, Iran responded to those attacks again, warning that strikes against military ships would be more severe if the U.S. continues to interfere with Iranian shipping. And with your experience there in the Gulf, is this giving Iran more of a push to escalate?
1: I don't see how much more they can escalate. I mean, they are expending an incredible amount of effort and
0: resources.
1: So why
0: don't they just cry uncle? You know, if that's really the case, why don't they just cry uncle and get it over with?
1: They've been very successful now for 47 years, basically stringing along the conflict with the United States. They've been very, very successful, and they're really buying for time. They know that the midterms are a key component of our national identity, and that's what they're pressing for.
0: All right. Well, look, we've got President Trump here a couple of days ago calling this small potatoes, and you have Vice President J.D. Vance a few days ago saying he wouldn't call it a war. Would you call it a war? How would you characterize this, and how will history books remember this?
1: I think I would call it a conflict. Being a ground, being an army, officer, I categorize being, having troops on the ground as a war. As far as conflicts go, I think that I call this as a conflict. That's just my nature, and I'm slightly biased because I'm an Army officer.
0: All right. Well, and you've brought up the midterms several times, and with gas prices high, it's got President Trump's approval ratings low. So he is watching that. And with everything happening in the Strait of Hormuz and the significantly decreased traffic, I mean, it's been near a standstill. It has picked up a bit here more recently. But take a listen to what President Trump has said.
2: We've controlled and we are controlling the Hormuz Strait. We are bringing lots of boats out every day with millions of barrels of oil. We are, for the most part, doing it without trouble. Every once in a while, they shoot a drone and we knock it down. But we have control, of very strong control.
0: What is the story there in the Strait of Hormuz right now? What are people telling you?
1: I think we have, what I'm hearing is that we have a control, but the Iranians have the ability to affect that traffic. We're having to escort those vessels at night. They have to switch off their transponders to try to increase their security. But in the meanwhile, we are encouraging our Arab allies to continue constructing the pipelines. And if we can get enough of those pipelines built in enough time, that will minimize really the impact of the strait. It will become irrelevant at that point. This is the only card that the Iranians have to play, and they're using it for maximum effect.
0: All right. Well, along with the rise in missile attacks, Operation Economic Outcast is gaining momentum as the United States issued sanctions against a Turkish financial firm that was a key financial lifeline to Iran. So how is this a sort of two-front strategy working? How would you rate it?
1: I would tell you, this is where I think is the biggest impact against the Iranians is the economic front. Because if they can't pay the salaries of the IRGC, which is a main obstacle in any kind of peace agreement, affecting their ability to continue suppressing and fighting, not only against us, but suppressing the Iranian people, that's really where we're going to make the difference. So I'm really impressed with Secretary Bessent. He has been the most effective Treasury Secretary, I think, in the history of this conflict, because he's really applying not only to the Iranians, but all these other countries who are

0: circumventing our pressure on that economy. Not only is the Turks, but also the Pakistanis have been playing a little bit of a game of shifting the shells to get the Iranians to be able to survive one more day.
1: Well, this is a president who campaigned on not starting wars, but ending wars. And he's got Jared Kushner and Steve Witkoff as special envoys there. They were speaking with Russian officials yesterday, and now we're getting word that they are now in Ukraine. It's 4.5 years into this war between the two of them with this invasion of Russia into Ukraine. Is President Trump going to be able to wrap this thing up? Do you see, you know, green shoots of life? Is there anything positive coming out of this?
0: I think the fact that President Putin put a 72-hour cessation, ceasefire in this conflict is a good indicator. But I think the Ukrainians have done an incredible job of being able to stop the Russians. And that's, the Russians are now facing a general mobilization if they want to continue this conflict because they're running out of soldiers.
1: Well, yeah, and look, Russia, I was just reading yesterday that Putin's approval ratings have really gone down, and he controls the polls. So it's interesting there. Appreciate you being here. Retired Army Major General John King, appreciate you weighing in on both topics today. We'll see you soon.
0: Thank you.
1: Yeah. All right, friends, let's take a live look here at the 9/11 Memorial and Museum right here in New York City. This is all courtesy of EarthCam. Thousands will be gathering on Friday to remember the lives lost from the terror attacks on September 11th.
2: I can hear you. The rest of the world hears you. And the people who knocked these buildings down will hear all of us soon.
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1: We've got a live look at the 9/11 Memorial Museum right here in New York City. Friday marks 25 years since the deadliest terror attack on U.S. soil. September 1st, 2001 is a day burned in the memory of every American who watched the Twin Towers fall. Nearly 3,000 individuals, including firefighters and first responders, they lost their lives alongside civilians that day and countless others in years that followed from health challenges that were born there. In all that rubble there at Ground Zero. Now, some being able to escape the attack, though, of course, and just narrowly surviving the collapse and chaos. You see some video here. Suzo John is one of those survivors that you see in that video here. And the moment after his rescue being caught on camera, he was speaking here, and he joins us now on Morning in America. Suzo, thank you so much for being here. When you see this video, you're clearly disoriented, just like everybody else was around there. I mean, who would have thought that would have happened? You're covered in ash and debris. What was that moment like for you? What's it like seeing it today?
17: You know, for many of us that went through what happened on 9/11, although it's been 25 years, this week will be 25 years, it's hard to believe that it's been 25 years. We relived that day almost every single day in our head. And then the way things have changed in our world, we live in a very different world. You know, so many more have died since then. Like you mentioned, over 6,000 people have died since 9/11 to sicknesses related to what happened on 9/11. And then we had two wars after 9/11, where almost 8,000 Americans, America's best men and women, died in two needless wars. And so the death toll, the emotional toll, everything has changed so much in our country. So for us, it's very real, as if it just happened.
1: Right. And look, we're at war or in a conflict, as the president's been calling it, with Iran, a radical Islamic regime. You know, and they've got terror proxies across that region with the idea of spreading terror beyond those that area of the world. What should we be remembering today? You know, 25 years ago is a long time. There are a lot of people living in the United States who weren't born yet or were very small, and they don't seem to remember.
17: Ella, thank you for mentioning the fact that it was actually radical Islamists that actually caused this upon America. You know, we are living in a world where it is not politically correct to call terrorists terrorists anymore. The whole fight is against Judeo-Christian principles and radical Islam, a philosophy that wants to threaten everything that America stands for. And this happened on 9/11, and although it's been 25 years, and thank God because of our brave men and women who make sure that no other attack has happened in America, we've been kind of safe. But then the fact remains that the threat remains. America is being Islamized, and the growth of Islam is alarming. And so you're very right when you said there could be sleeper cells here. They will not give up. They will come back again at us. So we just need to get it wrong once. And if we get it wrong once, there could be another disaster upon America.
1: Yeah, look, your wife was working in the World Trade Center, I understand, too. Just paint the picture what that was like for her that morning.
17: You know, my wife was working on the 71st floor of the South Tower. I was working on the 81st floor of the North Tower, and she was 4 months pregnant. And the crazy part, on September 10th night, me and my wife, we talked about death because I had just signed up a life insurance policy. And I woke her up saying, you know, there's a baby on the way. I've signed a life insurance policy. If something were to happen to me, this is who you need to call. And the next day was 9/11. So she was delayed getting into work that day. And as she gets there, she sees the building up in flames and she sees people jumping out of the building. And she's thinking, I'm one of them. So for me, I was coming down those flights, again, very anxious about where she is, couldn't reach her because cell phones weren't working. And I come down 81 floors, and on the concourse level, I walked towards the South Tower to be looking for her. And that's when the building collapsed and I got caught up with the debris, and the implosion of that building actually went down. I was huddled with 15, 20 people. And that's when my faith kicks in. As I faced death, I felt God speak to me saying, if you're going to die, you're going to make it to heaven. 15, 20 people with me, and I called upon them to call upon the name of Jesus. I said, call upon the name of the Lord and you will be saved. And then we prayed for a few minutes.

0: minutes, and then we scattered from that huddle. I'm lying there being buried in all this soot and ash. That's when someone pulls me. This happens to be an FBI agent, and we both told each other we're going to die. And we both crawl our way out of that place, but the man gets back, runs towards the North Tower. The North Tower collapses. This brave American hero died that day. So the story of 9/11 truly is, when the worst form of evil came and attacked America, that there were men and women so willing to lay down their lives so that others like me are still around to be sharing our stories.
1: Yeah, you know, it's really hard to imagine those first responders putting on their gear and you know, wondering if this other tower is going to collapse, and there they go, trying to save people. Pretty amazing.
0: And that's true of every community across America. We have these brave men and women. That's what makes America so great. Men and women so driven, whether it's putting on the uniform and heading to a battle overseas or fighting for safety in our own cities. This is what makes America the greatest nation in our world.
1: Yeah. New York City Mayor Zohran Mamdani has become quite a divisive figure, not in New York, just in New York, but across the country. He signed two executive orders, one updating security and operational policies, and the second designating September 11th as a day of remembrance. I want you to take a listen to that.
2: While there are official observations at the federal and state levels, there is no similar designation here in New York City. That changes today. This executive order will coordinate an annual citywide day of service and remembrance to honor the victims, first responders, survivors, city workers, and the families impacted by this tragedy.
1: How do you feel about the mayor?
0: Well, I have very mixed thoughts about him. First of all, I think he just said it out of political compulsion. We know what his wife believes in. And then if you would show the whole clip, or what I've understood from that proclamation was, the pen with which he signed the proclamation, he hands that over eventually to his chief counsel, who actually was defending one of the Al-Qaeda terrorists. And so this is shocking. This is New York City, where one of the greatest atrocities in American soil has happened. And we have a mayor, I wouldn't say he's completely radicalized, but he's definitely shown that there are people who are radicalized around him. And this is shocking. How could New York elect a mayor like this? And then there's a lot of families who've lost loved ones. They really don't want him at ground zero on 9/11. And I just hope that he steps away. I know he's a mayor. He has a right to be there. But in a way, I wish he would just respect the families that lost loved ones that day and stay out of all the activities at ground zero. Here's what it is. If he comes up on September 10th and calls this a radical Islamic terrorist attack on America, and if he says that radical Islam is still a threat to America, then by all means, please be there at ground zero. Otherwise, he should just step away from everything that happens in New York City that day.
1: Okay, thank you for joining us and sharing your thoughts. 9/11 survivor and founder of the You Can Free Us, Sujo John. Thank you for joining.
0: Thank you, Anna.
1: Well, also this week, News Nation presenting a one-hour special dedicated to remembering the attacks of September 11th. 9/11 Remembered, 25 years later, airs Friday at 9 o'clock Eastern. The special will feature new interviews with President Trump and former New York City Mayor Rudy Giuliani, sharing their personal reflections on 9/11 and discussing how the events of that day continue to shape the country 25 years later. This is a documentary you do not want to miss. It's airing right here on News Nation. We'll be back.
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12: Hey, football fans, it's time. The 2026 NFL season begins this Wednesday at Lumen Field in Seattle, where the New England Patriots are going to be taking on the Seattle Seahawks. It's the start of what's sure to be an exciting season, and we're taking a look ahead right now at some predictions for week one and beyond, too. We've got Joe Pisapia here. He's the host of Fandom NFL Podcast. Great to see you. Thanks for joining.
13: Oh, thanks so much for having me this morning.
12: Yeah, it's one of the great things that
13: brings us together.
12: Yes.
13: Oh, absolutely.
12: The first game this season is Pats Seahawks. What are your predictions?
13: Well, hopefully a better showing for my Patriots than they had in the Super Bowl. An unexpected run for the New England Patriots. A Cinderella story of another team. Every single year we get one of these that goes from worst to first. And the Patriots did that year over year. But I think still falling a little bit short here, potentially, on the Seattle side. Look, Seattle's going to be a very tough place to play. We all know that. We know how loud it is at home field advantage. And that defense is still quite good. You have the addition of A.J. Brown into this mix, too, with the New England Patriots. So a different offense you're going to see. But I would still continue to favor the Seahawks in this matchup because of that massive home field advantage. Lifting that trophy is a big deal for the kind of a crowd. So I think it should be a better game, hopefully, than we saw in the Super Bowl. But at the same time, I would be leaning towards the Seahawks in this one.
12: All right. Well, this offseason saw several starting NFL quarterbacks on new teams, from Kyler Murray joining the Vikings to Geno Smith back with the team that drafted him. How do you see them helping their new team the most?
13: Well, look, I think the one with the biggest expectations is certainly Kyler Murray, as it should be. This is a former number one overall pick. This is a player that is now finding himself in a much better organization here than he was with the Arizona Cardinals. And Kevin O'Connell is a great offensive-minded coach. We've seen what he did years ago with Kirk Cousins. We saw what he did with Sam Darnold, who not only made the playoffs with the Vikings, but then moved on to the Seahawks and then won a Super Bowl. So Kyler Murray's in a position where, look, last year was a complete disaster for the Vikings. You had an opportunity there where J.J. McCarthy could have been the quarterback of the future, but things just did not work out for him. Time and time again, he was given those opportunities, and it just didn't come to fruition. So Kyler Murray's at a fork in the road in his career. Basically, we're at a spot where if he performs well, there's a good chance the Vikings will re-sign him. Franchise quarterbacks are hard to find. He's got mobility. He's got arm strength. He's had success in the league before. But if he does not succeed, then he's going to be probably one of these guys that ends up going into that realm of, well, you're going to bring him in and battle with another quarterback for a job, and we'll see how that goes. So of all the expectations for all these quarterbacks in new places, I think Kyler Murray is the one with the highest expectations for sure. And I think the

0: highest potential to turn things around there for a Minnesota team that still has a very good defense and a lot of great offensive pieces surrounding Kyler Murray, and that is important as well.
1: All right, well, something that could be changing the landscape of football, you've got a judge ruling that former NFL players are now eligible to return to college. This is blowing my mind here. I gotta get you to weigh in. The district attorney representing the players celebrating this decision earlier this week. Let's listen here.
2: I think the ruling stands for the premise that it's about student athletes. It's not about Coach Kiffin. It's not about LSU. It's about treating these kids fairly. It's about the fair application. You got to apply the rules, apply them fairly to everyone.
1: So break this down for us and give us your thoughts.
0: Well, I had coverage of this game last night, so I'm a little tired because that game got bumped for 2 hours later than it should have been in the kickoff because of a lightning delay.
1: Okay.
0: So my thoughts on this one, as I'm groggy still in the morning, everybody does go back to school sometimes when things fail. The problem is you're in a situation where the rules don't necessarily comply with that. So we got to fix the rules and understand what that is. And the college aspect of student athlete has also changed quite a bit over the years. The NIL money that's rolling through college football right now is massive for a lot of these players in a lot of circumstances. So that money is very important to them and their family. So it becomes another way for them to make money potentially. So it's a very muddy situation. I don't think what Kiffin doing is necessarily correct. It's not the first time that controversy has followed Lane Kiffin.
1: But so what do you think? Should this be, is this okay or not? Let me get you on the record here.
0: All right. I like how you're pushing me for this one, Anna. I would say this. I think under the current rules, it's not okay, but I don't see the point now in stopping these players if playing football is what they want to do and they have eligibility left, if they have officially been cut from NFL teams. I don't see why they can't possibly pursue that, but the problem is that's not how things are set right now. And I think that is the bigger issue that they're having with this whole controversy.
1: It's just changing so much, isn't it? My dad has always said he loves college football and he loves college basketball because it's not about the money, and now it's becoming about the money, too.
0: Well, it was about the money, just not always for the players.
1: Well,
0: see, that's the big
1: difference. This is true. All right. Great to see you. Joe Pizzapia, great chat today, host of the Fandom NFL podcast. All right, great.
0: Thanks so much.
1: Thank you. All right, well, speaking of Labor Day, Monday at 8 o'clock Eastern, News Nation will be presenting American Made. It's a film that celebrates 250 years of industry, innovation, and invention. You won't want to miss it. It's airing only here on News Nation. 4 minutes before the top of the hour, let's take a live look at Chicago Midway Airport and Seaside Heights, New Jersey, courtesy of EarthCam. As millions of travelers hit the roadways and take to the skies this holiday weekend, we have what you need to know before you head out the door. We're talking barbecue later, too.

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4: Personality problem in Russia, Ukraine. You have President Zelensky and President Putin. They truly hate each other. You know what hate is? They have serious hate. And it's getting in the way of them. We sent them over to see whether or not we can get something done. And there may be a good chance that we'll do it.
5: All right, we have some new developments, a new push to end the war in Ukraine. President Trump sending U.S. envoys Steve Witkoff and Jared Kushner to meet with Russian President Vladimir Putin in a bid to revive peace talks. They are now in Kyiv, where they are expected to meet with Ukrainian President Volodymyr Zelensky. Could this finally be the start of a deal to end this war that's now gone on for more than 4.5 years? Meanwhile, in the Middle East, the United States striking 3 Iranian oil tankers. Central Command now releasing this footage. Look here, saying the strikes came after Iran launched missiles toward 2 U.S. Navy ships. This comes just a day after President Trump called the conflict, quote, small potatoes, and the vice president saying he wouldn't call it a war. Well, now we've got both sides there, Iran and the United States, threatening further escalation. Could this cause even more fighting?
6: This is it. Don't focus on 2028. It's not about the guy and the gal on the White Horse to come save the day. The biggest mistake the Democratic Party makes is we watch cable TV and we focus on the next presidential. It's the biggest mistake we always make.
5: Hey, what's he doing over here on this coastline? California Governor Gavin Newsom telling Democratic voters to focus on the midterms, not the next presidential election. We are now less than 60 days away from Election Day as leaders from both parties campaign across the country. Republicans are gearing up for a first-of-its-kind midterm convention dubbed Trumpapalooza. The event is aimed at putting the party's candidates and President Trump front and center ahead of the midterms. What will their message be to try to sway independent voters and drive them toward the Republican Party? What are Dems doing to counter? Plus, this week marks 25 years since the deadliest terror attacks on American soil. President Trump will honor 9/11 first responders at the White House Tuesday, 3 days before the anniversary of the attacks. A quarter century later, the nation preparing to remember nearly 3,000 people who lost their lives and the first responders who ran toward danger to try to save them. Some of them lost their lives, too. We do have News Nation team coverage for you on this Sunday morning. Tom Dempsey is live from our nation's capital, and Marcus Espinoza joins us from Newark International Airport. Also later this morning, Republican Congresswoman Nancy Mace joins us. It's a conversation you are not going to want to miss. Well, grab your coffee, come on in and stay a while. Nice to have you. I'm Anna Koyman. It's Sunday, September the 6th. This is Morning in America. Let's get started. And we begin with a number of stories that are happening right now. This is big here. First, President Trump's U.S. envoys Steve Witkoff and Jared Kushner are now in Kyiv. They are scheduled to meet with Ukrainian President Volodymyr Zelensky. The goal here is to restart peace talks between Russia and Ukraine. Talks have been stalled for months, and the fighting's continued. But one good sign of hope here, Russian President Vladimir Putin announced a 72-hour ceasefire against Kyiv on Saturday after meeting with the pair. Well, in the Pacific, we are tracking Hurricane Lowell. It is heading toward, it's heading northward toward the western islands of Hawaii. And meteorologists are warning it is expected to create life-threatening conditions as it sideswipes the state late Monday. On to this now, new developments this morning as Republicans

0: Are set to hold its midterm convention in Dallas on Wednesday. And President Trump is shaking things up there at the start. He's set to be speaking on the very first night. He confirmed his plans here on True Social. Take a look at this. Vice President J.D. Vance is going to be delivering the keynote address on the final night as well. So News Nation's Tom Dempsey is watching this closely for us from our nation's capital. And, you know, campaigning for votes are really going to be picking up this week. So talk about what Republicans have planned, Tom.
1: Hey, Anna, good morning from Washington, D.C. Well, look, this morning, Election Day sits less than 60 days away, and control of Congress is at stake. So President Trump describing this midterm convention as being a big one. He's going to be there on both nights of this convention. It's being held Wednesday and Thursday in Dallas, Texas. He's going to be speaking both nights, and we know Vice President J.D. Vance will deliver remarks on night two. In total, organizers say over 100 speakers will be featured over the two nights, including former White House Press Secretary Caroline Leavitt, Treasury Secretary Scott Bessent, Attorney General Todd Blanche, and other members of the president's team. The event website also lists a number of Republicans who will be attending the convention, including House Speaker Mike Johnson and Texas Attorney General Ken Paxton, who faces a big Senate race in the state. But also of note, though, Anna, the Republicans not listed. That includes Senate Majority Leader John Thune, who has clashed at times with the White House over his handling of the president's push for voter ID legislation. A source familiar telling News Nation Thune still plans to attend, but other Republicans will not. The event only got announced a few months ago, and some lawmakers say scheduling conflicts came up. Reports also detail a $25,000 minimum expected contribution from lawmakers attending as well, which could add to some of the hesitation to attend. But getting back to the significance of these midterms, Anna, we also learned recently through Federal Election Commission filings that President Trump's super PAC, MAGA Incorporated, donated $10 million to the campaign of Attorney General Ken Paxton in that Texas Senate race that helped pay for negative ads against Paxton's opponent, James Tallarico, a Democrat. But this adds to just the significance of it all, because Democrats believe Texas could be in play as they try to flip control of the Senate. But on the other side of that, Anna, President Trump, earlier this year, reports showed he has hundreds of millions of dollars to spend in his war chest on those midterm races. So, again, a lot at stake with control of Congress at stake come November, Anna.
0: All right. News Nation's Tom Dempsey live from Washington, D.C. Thanks for the update. Are you here with us now? We have Bulwark White House correspondent Andrew Egger. Andrew, nice to see you today.
2: Hey, good morning. How are you doing?
0: Fantastic. Thank you. Besides this week's conventions, the president is vowing to campaign in dozens of states between now and the election. Take a listen.
3: I'm going to take the final 30 days, maybe a little bit more than that, because it's all about 35 races. But I'm going to go to every one of those 35 places, and we're going to see if we can get everyone elected.
0: All right. He says he's going to be crisscrossing the country here. That's a lot of ground for the president to cover in 59 days. What do you think his involvement in the campaigns is going to look like?
2: Yeah, well, between what we have seen already with that narrative of what's happening in the convention this week and everything else we're seeing here, it's pretty clear that the president thinks that the path for Republicans in this November is for him to convince the American people to make this a referendum on his second term. He has been unhappy with the way in which his accomplishments have been bandied about. He does not really think that his team and the media, of course, which he dislikes, have done a very good job in putting those before the American people. So rather than try to sort of recede into the background and let these candidates make the cases for their own elections on their own merits, he thinks that the path is to reconvince people to get things like no tax on tips, no tax on Social Security, the tax cuts that were passed last year in the One Big Beautiful Bill. He thinks that if he can get those things, front of mind for people, that will make a difference. The problem is, he has his approval in the high 30s right now. It's been sort of stable for the last month or so, but before that, a long slide down. A lot of voters are unhappy with the general direction that this presidency has gone. And there are a lot of Republicans who, might in a vacuum rather he had taken the other strategy. Rather, he was plowing a bunch of money into their races to focus on them and what they might want to do rather than try at this late date to kind of re-win the overall conversation about how the Trump presidency is going. but that's the path he's chosen.
0: Yeah, well, look, Republican Chairman Joe Gruters is labeling this convention Trumpapalooza. It's called Trumpapalooza. And it comes as some Republicans, as Tom has outlined for us, they're citing scheduling conflicts as they're distancing themselves from the president, perhaps. But I asked News Nation political and economic contributor Mick Mulvaney what he thought about the president's involvement. Would it help? Would it hurt? As you mentioned, the approval ratings being so low. Take a listen to what Mick said.
4: He needs to convince people that prices are coming down and then do something to bring prices down between now and November. Going on stage and saying, look, pretend I'm on the ballot helps. It really does. Because one of the concerns Republicans have is that some people show up only when Donald Trump is actually running. And that's actually played out in the last 10 years. But it's probably not enough.
0: Andrew, we had a Democratic strategist on the show last hour, and he said Democrats actually are going, well, thank you. This is actually a gift if you want to pretend like Trump is on the ballot. Which way will it go?
2: Well, and this has been very much in keeping with Democrats' own strategy. I mean, they have been trying to make this a national midterm story all along, and for obvious reasons. You know, they have some of their own internal rifts that have come up in primaries over the last couple of months, and that's problems that they're going to need to deal with going forward. But as far as these midterms are concerned, they are convinced, and not without reason, that they can kind of put a pin in some of those conflicts for the time being, because at the end of the day, they have the opportunity to turn this into a referendum on you know, the performance of this White House and everything that's been going on in Iran and the economy and tariffs and all these sorts of things. And again, it's just interesting that both Democrats for all these sort of structural reasons and Republicans, because of the psychology of the president and the path that he has decided to take here, are seemingly both interested in turning this into a referendum on Donald Trump 2.0. And there are a lot of Republicans who are sweating that a little bit, like you say, behind the scenes. It's a little hard to imagine there are truly a lot of genuine scheduling conflicts in early September when the business of the Senate is concluded. You know, it's campaign season. If these people thought that they would benefit from being here on stage with the president, they would really be here. But as I say, you know, it's not like they have a lot of other better options. None of these Republicans want at this late date to be seen actively trying to sort of dodge the president's preferred messaging.
0: Well,
2: here
0: in the state of Texas, normally deep red, of course, the Senate race is getting nasty between Tallarico and Paxton. What do you expect to hear from President Trump there? He has announced that $10 million from his PAC is going to be going that way.
2: Yeah, and this is a pretty good illustration of kind of the same thing I'm talking about, where maybe there are a lot of Republicans who would have preferred that their nominee had not been Ken Paxton. There were a lot who were hoping to see Senator John Cornyn, former member of Senate leadership, win that primary. In this Trumpian era, with Trump endorsing Paxton, with a lot of the base energy getting behind Paxton, Paxton gets through the primary, which leaves Republicans with only really one option, which is to rally around Donald Trump and Ken Paxton and whatever MAGA energy remains there, and just hit all those notes really hard and really, really hope that's enough in a really red state like Texas to get him over the finish line. Now, Senate leaders in particular, they see Paxton as Trump's guy. They're like, if it had been up to us, it would have been Cornyn. We're not going to open up our wallets in any major way to you know, help Texas stay red. We've got other priorities. This is Trump's guy, and he should be the one who is really, you know, digging deep and getting into all of these different Texas media markets. It's a very expensive state to campaign in. And as of this week, you know, it took a little while. There were a number of senators and operatives basically clanging that bell for quite some time to say, Mr. President, please start spending in Texas. Better late than never, though. He is on the airwaves now, $10 million in that first tranche of ads, which Ken Paxton's very happy about.
0: All right. So what are Democrats doing to counter all of this? You got Trumpapalooza happening this week, this midterm convention, something that we don't normally get to see. We just saw Gavin Newsom campaigning in South Carolina a couple days ago, North Carolina yesterday. What are Democrats doing right now?
2: Yeah, I mean, there's a reason why a midterm convention is not just sort of the pre-existing status quo, right? It's actually kind of hard, typically, to take the disparate slate of races that you have all over the country and try to, you know, extrude all that into one national narrative. unless you are either the Republicans here who are just sort of Trump ride or die, or in this particular case with Republicans running that hard, as I said, that kind of makes it easier for the Democrats to make this case they want to be making as well, again, as a referendum on this president. So you're going to see a lot of Democratic operatives counter-programming the RNC convention. They're going to be on the ground in Dallas. They're going to be doing a lot of sort of live react stuff to what we're seeing from the convention stage. Because again, in this weird sort of unusual way, there's this confluence of strategic interests here where both the official Republican Party and the official Democratic Party are very, very glad to make everything

0: anything about Trump right now.
1: All right. Well, great to have you. Bulwark White House correspondent Andrew Egger. We'll have you back. Thank you.
0: Thanks so much.
1: Yeah. All right. Next hour on Morning in America, we're going to talk to South Carolina Republican Congresswoman Nancy Mace ahead of the Republicans' first ever midterm convention being held later this week. All right, everybody, what are you doing today? Eating barbecue today somewhere? Airports and highways are bracing for more and more travel. Record Labor Day travel, in fact. Millions of Americans are going to begin making their way home tomorrow after this big holiday weekend. And the travel rush comes as the Department of Transportation plans to roll out new air traffic control software. News Nation's Marcus Espinosa is live at Newark Liberty International Airport. Good morning to you, Marcus. Americans are going to be returning from the big getaways, a lot of them on flights. What are you hearing from travelers? Are things going smooth? Are things going okay there?
2: Hey, Anna, good morning. Friday was the first busy day. Tomorrow is going to be the last busy day for this holiday weekend as everybody tries to enjoy that last bit of summer, unofficially anyway. So tomorrow, really expect to get millions of travelers. And I think folks here are in a pretty good mood. I think today will be a slow day compared to the rest. But that is the hint, in fact, that I'm trying to give out to folks. So if you're able to leave today, that is the day to do it. But according to AAA, demand for Labor Day travel, it did remain strong this year, even though it cost more to get away. Bookings for domestic trips were up 9% compared to last year. Airfare to the most popular destinations, though, that jumped nearly 20%. Hotels cost more also, and drivers paid higher at the pump, of course. Travelers are being encouraged to check that flight status before heading to the airport, allow extra time for security, and expect delays as airlines handle this holiday rush. We did speak with a passenger who says, yeah, things are expensive right now, but you kind of don't have a choice.
3: If you got to go, you got to go. You know what I mean? So there's nothing you can do about it. You know, everyone complains, but at the end of the day, it's just the way life is, man. Things are going to go up, things are going to go down. Right now we're up. It'll go down. Can't cry, man. Just got to keep moving.
2: No crying while flying. Looking beyond the holiday, Transportation Secretary Sean Duffy says travelers could soon hear more about a major overhaul of the nation's air traffic control system. The long-awaited modernization plan is expected to replace an aging technology and improve reliability after months of delays and equipment problems. Officials say upgrades to the ATC network won't happen overnight, of course, but the goal is fewer disruptions and more reliable travel experience in the years ahead. That is so desperately needed. Anna, they've been using technology from the Cold War all across the country. This is a massive upgrade. I'm really looking forward to hear more details about that and how long it's going to take to implement. For now, pack your patience, and if you can, leave today because you're going to catch a pretty good day to make it back home and enjoy that Monday off if you're so blessed.
1: It sounds like we do need some updates to that system if it's that old. I remember some reporting about a year ago, they were having to buy parts on eBay because it was so old. They weren't making new
2: parts.
1: It's
2: ridiculous, yes.
1: Yeah. All right, hopefully that helps. I travel every week for work, and it is a nightmare sometimes. Marcus Espinosa, live at Newark. Thank you. Hope everybody gets home safe. And speaking of Labor Day, Monday at 8 o'clock Eastern, News Nation will present American Made, a film that celebrates 250 years of industry, innovation, and invention. You won't want to miss this, and it's only airing right here on News Nation. Happening right now in the Pacific, Hawaii is bracing for another major storm. Hurricane Lowell is making its way north as a Category 4 storm. Forecasters say Lowell will approach the western side of the Hawaiian Islands on Monday. The National Hurricane Center issuing a tropical storm watch for Kauai County. Lowell is expected to sidestep the major Hawaiian islands, but life-threatening waves and mudslides and 10 inches of rainfall still threaten the islands. The state's electric cooperative is working to trim down trees in high-risk areas. Officials are warning residents to prepare for prolonged blackouts. And take a look at this. Severe weather threats also impacting parts of the country this holiday weekend, with Virginia and the Carolinas being hit with thunderstorms on Saturday. And parts of the Southwest are currently under a flash flood threat. 18 minutes after the hour on a Sunday. Well, U.S. forces striking multiple Iranian oil tankers. We're going to speak to a former CIA senior operations officer about how this will all play out days after Trump called the fighting in the Middle East small potatoes. Plus, Friday marks the 25-year anniversary of the 9/11 terror attacks. How one retired FDNY captain is remembering that day. And President Trump is pushing for data centers across the United States. But many Americans are saying, not in my backyard, how the data center divide could impact the midterms.
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10: A new jobs report blows past expectations of a summer slump. I'm Mike Vaccara, News Nation Washington Bureau Chief. The U.S. economy adding 162,000 jobs in August, a figure almost triple some estimates. Among the sectors seeing the biggest gains, leisure and hospitality with a boost of 62,000. Then government, construction, and a 16,000 job rise in manufacturing, all in the last month. Unemployment remained at 4.1%, though wages still lag behind inflation. President Trump taking to Truth Social Friday morning to celebrate the surprise numbers and calling on the Federal Reserve to lower interest rates and thereby making borrowing more affordable for American consumers. Lower the interest rates because the USA is a much stronger credit than it was just a short time ago, he said. A strong country means lower interest rate. It's a better credit. Very simple. The government's monthly report on inflation is set to come out next week, which will be a factor into what the Fed decides to do with interest rates when they meet in mid-September. I'm Mike Vaccara, and this is the News Nation Political Minute.
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1: Well, the debate over data centers construction is really intensifying across the country. Look here, new polling shows more than half of Americans do not want them built near them. And despite pushback, President Trump is going all in, calling data centers the golden goose of our economy. News Nation senior congressional correspondent Joe Khalil explains how the divide could be impacting the midterm elections.
14: President Trump certainly made waves with his comments about data centers, essentially saying that communities that don't want them want to be poor. Obviously, not everyone agrees with that. And it's a very different situation on the campaign trail where you've got Republicans and Democrats both walking away from their previous support for building data centers in several communities. And you are now seeing ads, dozens of them, mostly Democratic ads that are slamming Republicans for their support of building data centers in their communities. On Capitol Hill, it's a different conversation. We talked to Democrats who say they're frustrated with the Trump administration for blocking regulation of AI. And we've also talked to a few Republicans who are not totally really opposed to building those AI and data centers in certain districts and states, but they say that the issues they raise, like people's energy bills going up or water usage, those need to be addressed and fixed first. They also say that the local communities themselves need to ultimately make the decision about whether those data centers are appropriate to be built in their backyards.
13: As of right now, there is, again, literally zero federal regulations or laws on AI because the Trump administration has shut everything down, and House Republican leadership has shut everything down. And so the American people are now rising up and saying, we want you to change course and don't call us backwards and stupid and poor.
15: I'm a big states' rights guy, and I'm a big believer that if data centers are going to go in, or whether it's a wind farm or a solar farm, they have to get community buy-in. And to me, that's the most important thing.
14: Now, you look at opinion polls right now, and what they show is that the vast majority of Americans oppose data centers being built in their communities. They even, in stronger numbers, oppose providing tax breaks to those AI corporations that are building them. Despite that, the numbers of data centers that have been built since ChatGPT started have gone up, and the spending on those centers has increased some 442%. In Washington, Joe Khalil, News Nation.
1: All right, Joe, thank you for that. 25 minutes after the hour, FBI Director Kash Patel announcing the arrest of the fifth most wanted fraudster on its list. Manjeet Singh Bedi was caught in India after being on the run for nearly a year. He was arrested for allegedly defrauding the United States of at least $600,000 in SNAP funds. This is just the latest arrest since the creation of that list, and others captured so far have been allegedly responsible for a combined $2 plus billion in fraud. That's collectively prior to their arrests. Pioneering feminist voice and poet Robin Morgan dies at age 85. The former child star rose to fame in the 1940s and 50s, later becoming a leading figure in the women's movement. She helped organize the 1968 protest against the Miss America pageant and served as editor-in-chief of Miss Magazine. Along with Gloria Steinem and Jane Fonda, she helped establish the Women's Media Center. Morgan died Saturday in New York after recent health problems. U.S. envoys Steve Witkoff and Jared Kushner set to meet with Ukraine's President Volodymyr Zelensky. Could this lead to a deal ending the bloodshed in Ukraine?
5: Trash talking.
16: One thing to be a dummy, and it's another thing to be stupid.
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5: Okay. Well, new this morning, U.S. Envoy Steve Witkoff and Jared Kushner now on the ground in Kyiv, Ukraine. That's where they will meet with Ukrainian President Volodymyr Zelensky. All of this is part of a new push to try to end this war in Ukraine. The two peacemakers are flying from Moscow. That's where they met with Russian President Vladimir Putin on Saturday. While details of those talks have not yet been shared, President Putin did announce a 72-hour pause in strikes in Kyiv. Well, here with us now, former ambassador to Ukraine, William Taylor. He is now a distinguished fellow at the Atlantic Council. Thank you so much for joining.
6: Thank you, Anna.
5: So when you see Special Envoy Steve Witkoff and Jared Kushner there, does this bring you hope?
6: It's more hopeful, Anna, than before, because as you point out, Witkoff has never before been to Kyiv. He's been to Moscow 8 times, talked to President Putin over and over, comes out of Moscow parroting the Putin line and putting pressure on Ukraine to settle. So yes, it's hopeful that he's now listening directly to President Zelensky.
5: Okay, what can we expect from today's talks, do you think, after securing this 72-hour pause from Putin? You know, Putin's under some pressure within his own country, too. I was just reading that his polls are down and he actually controls the polls.
6: He absolutely controls the polls. He controls all the media in Russia. And you're right, he's under pressure. However, he doesn't much care about that pressure. He has to listen to it, and the people around him listen to it. But Putin's going to change only when there's pressure put on him from the outside. And the Ukrainian military is putting pressure on the Russian military, and the Europeans are putting pressure on Putin. And the United States needs to reinforce that pressure. If that happens, Anna, then there'll be movement on the Russian side. Then there's some chance that this war could end.
5: Well, prior to talks here, Russia's leader, Putin, he spoke of ongoing contact with Ukraine and whether it could lead to peace. Take a listen to this.
7: Now, you also mentioned that you maintain contacts with Ukraine. How constructive are they? Do they also lead to the end of the conflict?
8: You know, it is difficult to say to what measure they lead to peace treaty, given the statements we heard from officials from Ukraine, but we do have contacts. They are still going on.
5: Okay, well, he didn't say a whole heck of a lot there, but he did say that they do have communication going back and forth. We know that he is former KGB and you know, a master at propaganda as well. But what do you think Putin's trying to accomplish through these negotiations?
6: Nothing much, Anna. I don't think he's interested. I don't think Putin's interested in negotiation. Putin is interested in dominating Ukraine. He's interested in Ukraine being forced to submit, to surrender. That's what he said. That's what Putin has said over and over. He's not interested in these negotiations. He's going to drag anything out to give his military the ability, the time to just grind forward. But his military is failing in that. So he's really in a bind. Putin is really in a bind. And now's the time, as I say, for the United States to put pressure on Putin to stop this war.
5: Look, I mean, many paint him as being bloodthirsty. He's certainly land thirsty. How do you think Europe should be reacting to all of this? 4.5 years now this has been going on.
6: 4.5 years has been going on, and the Ukrainians have been holding back the Russians for 4.5 years. And the Europeans know that the Russians are after them as well. They know that the Russians will continue to threaten the Europeans, continue to threaten the European members of NATO, and therefore the Europeans are putting strong support behind the Ukrainians so the Ukrainians can stop the Russians in Ukraine. And the Europeans have been stepping up to do that, both militarily and financially.
5: All right. Well, Russia launched major strikes just before these talks. What message is Putin trying to send by negotiating and then attacking at the same time?
6: He's demonstrating exactly that. That is, he is not interested in negotiations. He's demonstrating that he's going to put all the military pressure he can. The only military pressure he's got are these long-range missiles. He doesn't have the ability to put pressure on the ground. The Ukrainians are defending very well on the ground. So the only message that Putin is sending is, I can hit you with long-range missiles.
5: Right. Well, look, Trump suggested on Friday that the United States had a fresh proposal aimed at ending the war, but the president didn't elaborate. What do you think that looks like?
6: It's not clear that there's a new proposal. We haven't heard anything on either side, Anna, of what the discussions were, the substantive discussions were in Moscow. Maybe there'll be some conversations in Kyiv today where the Ukrainians will provide some ideas.
5: All right. Well, here's a listen to the president in the Oval Office on this topic. Here we go.
0: It's a personality problem in Russia, Ukraine. You have President Zelensky and President Putin. They truly hate each other. You know what hate is? They have serious hate. And it's getting in the way of them. We sent them over to see whether or not we can get something done. And there may be a good chance that we'll do it.
5: This president campaigned on being able to wrap this war up. You know, he wrote a book about the art of the deal. How much leverage does the United States have right now in these negotiations?
6: The United States could have leverage. It doesn't have much right now because it has reduced its assistance to Ukraine. It doesn't have much leverage now, but it could. The United States, President Trump, could put some real pressure on Putin. That would be leverage. If he were to put really economic pressure and military pressure, provide the weapons to the Ukrainians, President Trump could indeed end this war. And to his credit, he hasn't given up trying. He's got the leverage. He could just use it, and he would come away as a winner. Mm.
5: Well, before we get to what's happening in the Middle East, can you remind us how Ukraine has helped us a little bit?
6: Ukrainians know how to defend against drones. The Iranians are using drones against us and our allies. The Ukrainians are helping us defend against those Iranian drones. The Russians are helping the Iranians kill Americans. The Russians are providing military intelligence to the Iranians, and the Iranians are using that to attack U.S. forces. So the Ukrainians are helping us, and they're helping our allies in the Gulf.
5: All right. Yeah, it's really twisted, isn't it? Former Ukraine Ambassador William Taylor, thank you so much for being available today.
6: Thank you, Anna.
5: Appreciate it. All right, now let's get to the Middle East, where these tensions are escalating as Iran claims strikes on an unmanned U.S. military boat in the Strait of Hormuz. Well, this is just the latest exchange of fire between the two countries after they resumed attacks last week. The news comes after American forces struck three Iranian oil tankers in retaliation to missile attacks on U.S. naval ships Saturday. President Trump is now threatening to hit Iran's heavily fortified nuclear site. This is what he's been talking about so much here recently. It's known as Pickaxe Mountain. All right, 37 minutes after the hour, let's take a live look at the 9/11 memorial in the museum right here in New York City. This is courtesy of EarthCam, and it's where thousands will be gathering on Friday. Events throughout the week will remember and honor the lives lost from the terror attacks on 9/11. We're going to talk to two people making sure people never forget that horrible thing.
9: Terrorist attacks can shake the foundations of our biggest buildings, but they cannot touch the foundation of America. These acts shatter steel, but they cannot dent the steel of American resolve.
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5: Well, Friday marks 25 years since the deadliest terror attack on U.S. soil, September 11, 2001. It's a day that's burned in the memory of every American who watched the Twin Towers fall. Nearly 3,000 Americans died that day. Firefighters, first responders, and civilians all losing their lives, and countless others from health challenges born at Ground Zero, but surfacing later. Well, as the president honors those heroes from the White House Tuesday, hundreds of cyclists will take to the streets for a five-day memorial bike ride from Boston to New York City. The Ride for Resilience remembers the first responders who gave their lives on 9/11 and those continuing to pay the price of their service. Well, here with us now is retired New York City Fire Captain Victor D'Aquino and Livestrong CEO Suzanne Stone. Thank you so much for joining us today. Thank you for what you're doing. Very important.
20: Good morning. Great to be here. Thanks for having us.
5: Victor, take us back to that day. All of us remember where we were on 9/11, but it's obviously a day seared into your memory more than most. Uh-oh, I think we've been put on mute.
21: Well, I was responding.
5: Oh. Sorry, can you start that again? Our signal may be down.
21: A new officer, and I was in a new area working with new guys, and they were very young. And we were responding in after the first building collapsed, and we were responding as rescue workers. And then the second building came down when we were there, and it was just a very bad picture. It didn't look like we were going to have any survivors at all. There were a few. It's not a good thing. I lost guys that I knew for just a couple of weeks, very young guys, and it was very hurtful. You know, and then after that, it was working every day downtown, trying to find remains, trying to find anything we could, looking for survivors, and just toiling away with our hands and trying to slow down a little bit of the construction companies that came in to help with their big cranes. We're trying to slow them down a little bit because we wanted to find our lost members. And that was a bit of a battle, but we were not giving up. You know, we wanted to take everybody back home.
5: Yeah, running toward the danger, putting on your gear to run toward the danger, not sure if that second tower was going to collapse. I was in high school math class at the time, and I didn't understand the gravity of 9/11 until I moved to New York City in my mid-20s. I got a job here, and I realized in this city, everybody knows somebody who was impacted by this or lost their lives. And, you know, when we used to say 9/11, never forget, we sort of thought, of course we'll never forget. But Suzanne, is this country forgetting? Some young people in this country don't seem to realize the gravity of this situation. What inspired this ride?
20: So what inspired this ride were people like Victor and knowing that 9/11 didn't stop on that day and the impact has not stopped. In fact, cancer from 9/11 is one of the leading causes of death among firefighters. In 2025, cancer was a leading cause of death for active duty firefighters. There are thousands who've had cancer because of their exposure on that day, not just firefighters, but all first responders, construction crews, anybody who was in the city that day and the days that followed. So that's why we're here. We've got over 200 riders getting ready to kick off this morning, and we're riding 5 days, 1 mile for every firefighter we lost that day, 343, to make sure that the new generation, everybody in their 20s, remembers what happened and the impact is still, you know, that it still has today.
5: Yeah, well, that's a long way, and the grit and determination that you'll have on that ride will make it feel really emotional when you're physically stressing your body that way. Victor, you are now battling cancer that's related to 9/11. Can you share a little bit about your health journey? I'm sorry to hear that.
21: It would have been 3 years cancer-free. And just 2 months ago, right when I committed to this ride, I got a new diagnosis. I'm already in treatment. I'm back in treatment. I had a big mental battle with this for a couple of weeks because I just didn't ask for this fight again. But as Susan was saying, we're still losing people. It just keeps coming. It has not stopped. It's a reminder every day, so many sick guys out there, from firefighters who responded as well as people who lived in the downtown area. It's all I can really say. I mean, get out there, encourage people to get screened. And yeah, you know, if you get screened early and get diagnosed early, you got a shot at beating it, you know?
5: Right. Get screened early. What a message. Absolutely. Get screened early. And that's a message across the country with cancer, not just with those related to 9/11. But it's just such a shame. And then the invisible wounds as well, the PTSD that so many have and continue to have today. We have some video to share. New York City Mayor Mamdani signing two executive orders for 9/11. But he's been getting a lot of pushback from victims' families and officials about attending the ceremony on Friday, including from a 9/11 survivor who joined us last hour. Here's what he said.
1: And then there's a lot of families who've lost loved ones. They really don't want him at ground zero on 9/11. And I just hope that he steps away. I know he's a mayor. He has a right to be there. But in a way, I wish he would just respect the families that lost loved ones that day and stay out of all the activities at ground zero. Here's what it is. If he comes up on September 10th and calls this a radical Islamic terrorist attack on America, and if he says that radical Islam is still a threat to America, then by all means, please be there at ground zero. Otherwise, he should just step away from everything that happens in New York City that day.
5: Well, we're at war with a radical Islamic regime right now, too. And that survivor also said that Mamdani passed a pen here, you see, to a controversial aide. Victor, what is your reaction to that? And should Mamdani go to the ceremony?

0: fighters lost. We thank you for what you're doing and making sure that America never forgets. We can never forget what happened that day. Retired New York City Fire Captain Victor D. Aquino and Livestrong CEO Suzanne Stone. Thanks again. Well, also this week, News Nation presenting a one-hour special dedicated to remembering the attacks of 9/11. Remembered, 9/11 remembered 25 years later. It's going to be airing on Friday at 9 o'clock Eastern. The special will feature new interviews with President Trump and former New York City Mayor Rudy Giuliani, sharing their personal reflections on 9/11 and discussing how the events of that day continue to shape the country 25 years later. This is a documentary you do not want to miss, and you don't want your kids as they're growing up and learning about 9/11 either to miss. It airs right here on News Nation.
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12: Unloaded towards the end zone, into the crowd, and it's caught! J.J. Buchanan, touchdown, a miracle!
0: Oh boy, it's a controversial ending, though, to a game that might have saved Michigan's season. The quarterback, Bryce Underwood, throwing a Hail Mary 47 yards to seal a victory against Western Michigan. But this was actually the second Hail Mary attempt, as referees adding 1 second after a failed Hail Mary pass on the previous play as time ran out. So the controversy follows as fans say the underdogs were robbed. But the Big Ten is standing by the decision, releasing this statement on Instagram explaining the reasoning for this additional time, saying that the first player to touch the ball was already out of bounds, therefore stopping the clock with 1 second remaining. All right, let's stick with sports. The U.S. Open is heating up here in New York City, a young American making headlines in the tournament. 18-year-old American phenom Iva Jovic beating Filipino star Alex Ayala in a nail-biting match that lasted over 3 hours. And now, a rising star is set to play one of the best. Jovic will face Coco Gauff tomorrow in the round of 16. And in men's singles, 20-year-old American learner Tien and continuing his hot streak, winning a 5-set match. It has been a shaky tournament so far for the American men, and it's been 23 years since we've won the U.S. Open. But while matches are heating up on the court, distractions are happening in the stands.
13: Guys, you can do whatever, you can smoke whatever, you can relax as much as you can, but please do not do it around the tennis courts. It's a bit tricky to handle that smell while you're trying to compete at your best.
0: Oh my gosh, is this happening at the U.S. Open too? I feel like I smell it all over New York City too. But reigning U.S. Open tennis champion Aryna Sabalenka reacting to a bizarre moment. The superstar telling the umpire she was smelling weed during her Friday match. And despite the action on the court featuring, it's the spectators that have been making the headlines. Social media influencers are under fire for their recent behavior. This group of influencers was scolded for taping a TikTok trend during Naomi Osaka's first round match. During that same match, this spectator shining an incredibly bright light to take pictures of herself. The distractions are getting the attention of the players, who are now asking for these antics to stop while the games are in play. So old school tennis fans are really angry about this, but apparently the U.S. Open they want social media influencers because it's a sign of the times, right? This is how you spread the word, but not when things like this are happening. All right, friends, let's take a live look at Panama City Beach, Florida, courtesy of EarthCam and Los Angeles International Airport, as millions of travelers hit the skies and the roadways this holiday weekend. We have what you need to know before you head back home from Labor Day vacation. Plus, Republicans are hosting a midterm convention this week. One person who will be at the event is South Carolina Republican Congresswoman Nancy Mace. She joins us next. Stay there.
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2: There's a personality problem in Russia, Ukraine. You have President Zelensky and President Putin. They truly hate each other. You know what hate is? They have serious hate. And it's getting in the way of them. We sent them over to see whether or not we can get something done. And there may be a good chance that we'll do it.
3: A new push to end the war in Ukraine. President Donald Trump sending U.S. envoy Steve Witkoff and Jared Kushner to meet with Russian President Vladimir Putin in a bid to revive peace talks. They are now in Kyiv, where they are expected to meet with Ukrainian President Volodymyr Zelensky. Could this finally be the start of a deal to end a war that's gone on for more than 4.5 years? Meanwhile, in the Middle East, The U.S. striking 3 Iranian oil tankers. Central Command releasing this footage here, saying the strikes came after Iran launched missiles toward 2 U.S. Navy warships. This comes just a day after President Trump called the conflict small potatoes. Now both sides are threatening further retaliation. So could this escalate the fighting even more?
4: This is it. Don't focus on 2028. It's not about the guy and the gal on the White Horse to come save the day. The biggest mistake the Democratic Party makes is we watch cable TV and we focus on the next presidential. It's the biggest mistake we always make.
3: What's he doing over here on this coast? California Governor Gavin Newsom telling Democratic voters in North Carolina to focus on the midterms, not the next presidential election. We are less than 60 days away from Election Day as leaders from both parties campaign across the country. Republicans are gearing up for a first-of-its-kind midterms convention dubbed Trumpapalooza. The event is aimed at putting the party's candidates and President Trump front and center ahead of the midterms. What will their message be to try to sway independent voters and try to drive them toward the Republican Party? And what are Dems doing to counter? Plus, this week marks 25 years since the deadliest terror attacks on American soil. President Trump will honor 9/11 first responders at the White House on Tuesday, 3 days before the anniversary of the attacks. A quarter century later, the nation preparing to remember the nearly 3,000 people who lost their lives and the first responders who ran toward that danger, many who died as well. We have team coverage for you here on News Nation. Tom Dempsey, live from our nation's capital. Marcus Espinoza joins us from Newark Liberty International Airport on Labor Day holiday travel. And here with us also, Republican Congresswoman Nancy Mace. Don't go anywhere, Congresswoman. We'll be talking to you in just a minute. Thanks so much for joining. And thank you for joining us here. Thank you for choosing News Nation. I'm Anna Koyman. It is Sunday, September the 6th. This is Morning in America. Let's get cooking.

0: We begin here with a number of stories happening right now. President Trump's U.S. envoy Steve Witkoff and Jared Kushner are in Kyiv right now. They are scheduled to meet with Ukrainian President Volodymyr Zelensky. Their goal, restart peace talks between Russia and Ukraine. Talks have been stalled for months now, and one good sign of hope, Russian President Vladimir Putin announcing a 72-hour ceasefire against Kyiv Saturday after meeting with the pair. In the Pacific, let's go there now. We are tracking Hurricane Lowell. It is tracking northward toward the western islands of Hawaii. And meteorologists are warning that it is expected to create life-threatening conditions as it sideswipes the state late Monday. On to this now. New developments this morning as Republicans are set to hold its midterm convention in Dallas beginning on Wednesday, and President Donald Trump is shaking things up. Can you imagine? He's now set to speak the first night, confirming his plans on Truth Social. Look here. And Vice President J.D. Vance will deliver the keynote address on the final night. News Nation's Tom Dempsey is live in Washington, D.C. Look, campaigning for votes is really going to be picking up this week. So what are Republicans doing? What's on their calendar?
1: Hey, Anna, look, Election Day sits less than 60 days away right now, and control of Congress is at stake this upcoming November. So President Donald Trump is saying that this midterm convention will be big. It's going to be held Wednesday.

0: And Thursday night in Dallas, Texas, President Trump is going to be speaking both of those nights, and Vice President J.D. Vance will deliver remarks on night two. In total, organizers say over 100 speakers will be featured over the nights, including former White House Press Secretary Caroline Leavitt, Treasury Secretary Scott Bessent, Attorney General Todd Blanche, and other members of the president's team. The event website also lists a number of Republicans who will be attending the convention, including House Speaker Mike Johnson and Texas Attorney General Ken Paxton, who faces a big Senate race in the state. But also of note here, though, Anna, the Republicans not listed. That includes Senate Majority Leader John Thune, who has clashed at times with the White House over his handling of the president's push for voter ID legislation. A source familiar tells News Nation Thune still plans to attend, but other Republicans will not. The event, it only got announced a few months ago, and some lawmakers say scheduling conflicts came up. Reports also detail a $25,000 minimum expected contribution from lawmakers attending as well, which could add to some of the hesitation to attend. But getting back to the significance of these races, News Nation also recently learned from Federal Election Commission filings just this weekend that President Trump's super PAC, MAGA Incorporated, donated $10 million to the campaign for Ken Paxton as he runs for Senate in Texas. He's facing a tough challenge from Democrat James Tallarico, and Democrats believe they might be able to flip control of the Senate and, possibly flip Texas to a Democrat seat in the Senate. So, again, a lot to watch out for, and also something of note, too, that reports just from earlier this year showed President Trump could have hundreds of millions of dollars to contribute to Republican candidates as part of his war chest. Again, just showing the significance of these midterm races, Anna.
1: Yeah, so how much will money talk? NewsAsian's Tom Dempsey live from Washington. Thank you so much. Well, here with us now, we have Republican South Carolina Congresswoman Nancy Mace. Congresswoman, thanks for joining.
2: Good morning.
1: All right, so as Tom just outlined there, this convention is being dubbed Trumpapalooza, and there is some hesitation from some Republicans. They're citing scheduling conflicts, and then Tom mentioned the $25,000 minimum expected contribution in order to attend as well could be adding to some hesitation there. Are you going to be there, and what do you want to hear from the president?
2: I will not be there. I have 4 months left as a congressional representative for South Carolina's first congressional district. So I'm hardworking, helping my constituents during the transition as I retire at the end of the year. But we're 60 days out from an election. So those that have scheduling conflicts, they're probably real scheduling conflicts because we have real swing seats in real swing states.
1: Okay.
2: There's a lot of money that's being spent that they have to raise and get out the door. But the other token of this, for those that are paying the $25,000 entrance fee into the midterm convention, is that that money is going to go to candidates who need to win. It's going to go to the Ken Paxtons of the world. It's going to go to races in Florida, Texas, North Carolina, elsewhere, where we have real toss-ups. And that money is going to be needed because both sides are basically a dumpster fire right now going into the election because Congress has never been rated any lower than it is today. People do not like what's going on in Congress.
1: Right, but we had a guest on the program earlier who said that some of these Republicans in states would rather the president not be saying, pretend like I'm on the ballot, and instead use that money to focus on the issues that are important to them in their states rather than pushing his name and doubling down on everything that he campaigned on, tax on tips and things from 2024. How do you feel about that?
2: Well, I think it depends on the district, how hard people want to go into being a MAGA candidate, being a conservative candidate, being an independent conservative candidate. I represent a swing district where, issues were very nuanced. It was less about the presidency and more about the topic, the issue, the policy that people really cared about. And so those candidates have to make that decision. In some places it works, but at the same time, it's sort of a double-edged sword because if you need MAGA voters to come out and vote for you in the general election, if MAGA doesn't show up in a general election, then you will lose. So I think it's something that has to be extremely nuanced in a general election when the stakes are as high as they are right now, keeping the House and keeping the Senate. I mean, Texas, it appears, is now a swing state potentially. I mean, that's pretty drastic.
1: Yeah, what?
2: In the last couple of years, right?
1: Right. Yeah, $10 million. The PAC's going to be injecting into that race. It's gotten really nasty between Tallarico and Paxton there. All right, let's turn our attention to the Middle East now. As a member of the House Armed Services Committee yourself, I want to get your take on what's happening there. The president recently downplaying the conflict, calling it small potatoes. Listen.

0: I would say that it's intermittent. You know, we do intermittent strikes. So I heard what he said, and it was interesting because I think that there's a lot of truth that we're not fighting right now. There's no fighting.
1: You know, I mean, whether this was an off-the-cuff comment or not, it does seem to be the messaging that's coming out of the Trump administration, because we heard J.D. Vance, our vice president, a couple of days before saying he wouldn't call it a war. He stopped short of calling it a war. So how do you think the president expects military families to feel about this messaging? Should they feel offended by this or not?
2: Well, military families who've lost a loved one may have their benefits affected because they're not calling it a war. I think the American people deserve two things. Number one, what's the mission? And two, how are we going to bring our troops home? And three, really, how do we measure success? I think those are the three things that we should be focused on right now. And just because we're bombing every other day or every 2 days doesn't mean it's not a war. This is a war that's been going on for nearly 7 months. Munitions are down. We are still bombing. This is a war, and Congress has a right to have a say right now. If war has to be declared, the president has to come to Congress. This is a real issue. Every other president has come to Congress after about 90 days. We're well past that window, and the American people deserve an answer on what's going on, how we measure success, and what is the exit strategy. That was our talking point when we got out of Afghanistan, and that exit, which wasn't done very well. How are we going to bring this home, bring our troops home, and have peace in the Middle East? We deserve that much.
1: All right. We're trying to kind of go around the horn with you on a lot of topics today. Mm-hmm. So let's talk data centers now. It's kind of the mm-hmm. sleeper issue that all of a sudden has just become so hot button ahead of the midterms. Earlier this year, you called for a one-year moratorium on data center construction, and the president is really a staunch supporter of data centers. In fact, accusing states who oppose it, saying they are sort of, they're going to end up backwards and poor if they don't support these things. So what's your response to the president on that?
2: Well, again, I think it's balanced. Data centers are a national security issue. Like, we need to have data centers. We need to be ahead of AI. The president is right when he says AI is being led by the United States and China. China is nipping at our heels. But that doesn't mean we build data centers in somebody's backyard, steal their property to build them, and make the people pay for it. I think there is a much better way to go about doing it. China is putting them in the ocean. Elon wants them in outer space. There are places, states, and locations that don't use eminent domain, don't steal people's water, don't steal their electricity or make them pay for it. I think we have to be better about finding the locations, which is why you're seeing, even in red South Carolina, we'll have thousands of people show up to a local county council meeting to put a one-year moratorium on data centers because they're deeply afraid of having them, from environmental factors to safety concerns. You know, they don't want them in their backyard. So we just have to do a better job about identifying the location and making sure that consumers' rates don't get hiked when they do come to their neighborhood.
1: NIMBY, not in my backyard. It's happening across the country, really. And you're right about China.
2: I didn't know there was a slogan for it.
1: Right. Yeah, exactly. I remember
2: exactly
1: learning that in high school or college, political economics or something. You're right about China doing this and putting them in the ocean, which, you know, I don't know how that impacts the environment either. I don't know the ins and outs. All of this feels so new.
2: Yeah.
1: But the New York Times was just reporting that China is really doubling down on AI, and they're putting, mm-hmm. you know, robots are all over, you know, shopping malls and collecting trash mm-hmm. and serving coffee, and just to try to get their populace, used to all of this. Anyway, let's move on to that. Recent polling does show most Americans don't want data centers in their communities, and many of your colleagues are telling News Nation that they're skeptical too. So let's take a listen to them.
3: So the American people are now rising up and saying, we want you to change course and don't call us backwards and stupid and poor.
4: Whether it's a wind farm or a solar farm, they have to get community buy-in.
1: So what kind of impact is this going to have on the midterms? We're getting closer.
2: I think it's a sleeper issue, as you indicated earlier. I think it's something people are bothered by. I think they want to have a plan or a strategy. I know in my state of South Carolina, the legislature is touting a bill that would protect ratepayers, but it does anything but protect ratepayers and leaves them with the bill. So I think that's why people are up in arms. The cost of living in this country still hasn't been addressed by Republicans or Democrats. They see their rates getting hiked on their utility bills, and their energy bills, and their water bills. I just had to walk my mother through her water bill, which has skyrocketed the last 6 to 12 months. you know, where people are seeing this pain in their pocketbook and saying, what's going on? A data center brings 20 to 50 jobs from out of state, more than likely, not for their own local residents. And they're like, what's going on? Why is this happening? And why are you stealing our land to do it? I have property rights. So I think we have to be very careful. And you're seeing candidates message it. So you're seeing Republicans and Democrats, particularly in swing districts and swing states, message around this issue because it's thousands of votes on the line. That can mean the difference between winning and losing in a general election that's contentious.
1: All right. Your term, as you indicated, comes to a close at the end of the year. So what's next for you? Are you going to do a podcast or something? You look so pretty today when you've got the podcast microphone and the beautiful backdrop. Is that what you're setting
2: the
1: stage for?
2: I built a studio. I built the studio so I could do interviews and podcasts. We're playing around with a podcast called Get Maced. We're having a lot of fun. I still would like to weigh in on political issues, but I'm not running for anything again. Staying out of it from that perspective, I'm looking forward to spending more time close to home and with my children, but also getting back to the private sector. That's what the founders intended. And I said when I went to the House, I would only serve 3 terms or 6 years, and my 6 years are up. I'm leaving on my own terms, and I'm working just as hard as I finish this thing up. I'm running through the tape. I want to make sure, regardless of who my successor is, that that we have a great transition for my constituents. And still weighing in on important issues because I've got this platform. I'm enjoying it, and we're gonna rock on.
1: Well, good deal. Thank you so much for joining us, South Carolina Congresswoman Nancy Mace. Thank you. Have a great day. All right, 16 minutes after the hour. Airports and highways are bracing for more record holiday travel this Labor Day weekend. Millions of Americans are going to begin trying to make their way home tomorrow after this holiday weekend, and the travel rush comes as the Department of Transportation is planning to roll out new air traffic control software. News Nation's Marcus Espinoza is live at Newark Liberty International Airport. So this new software that's coming out, that's not happening like today. They're not testing any new software while all these people are in the airports, are there?
5: No, that is not happening today, but it is happening soon. It's really good news for travelers. The system is extremely outdated. They've been using technology overall in this industry, really dating back to the Cold War. So it's been a massive upgrade project and progress here. So I'll have more on that in just a minute. But let's talk about Labor Day weekend and the travel here. We have so much going on, so many people trying to enjoy that last bit of unofficial summer. Friday was a busy travel day. Today, though, today is the hack to try to get on the road or catch a flight because it's much calmer today than it's going to be tomorrow when everybody tries to get home on that extra day. So plan ahead here. According to AAA, demand for Labor Day travel remains strong this year, even though it costs more to get away. Bookings for domestic trips were up 9% compared to last year, while airfare to the most popular destinations jumped nearly 20%. Hotels also cost more, and of course, drivers paying more at the pump. Travelers are being encouraged to check that flight status before heading out to the airport. Allow extra time for security, though. Pretty good here today at Newark Liberty International Airport, Terminal A, about a 5-minute wait to get through TSA. But again, more time is always good. We spoke with a passenger who says while things are expensive right now, there's kind of not much we can do about it when purchasing a ticket.
6: If you got to go, you got to go. You know what I mean? So there's nothing you can do about it. You know, everyone complains, but at the end of the day, it's just the way life is, man. Things are going to go up, things are going to go down. Right now we're up. It'll go down. Can't cry, man. Just got to keep moving.
5: Keep moving. Looking beyond the holiday, Transportation Secretary Sean Duffy says travelers could soon hear more about a major overhaul of the nation's air traffic control system. We just mentioned that. The long-awaited modernization plan, that's expected to replace aging technology and improve reliability after months of delays and equipment problems. Officials say upgrades to the ATC network, it's not going to happen overnight, but the goal is fewer disruptions and more reliable travel experience. It is going to take a massive undertaking, so it's not anything that, again, is going to happen overnight, but it is long overdue, Anna, and it's something that this transportation secretary certainly has put at the forefront here. So I'm really curious to see what the rollout looks like, if it'll cause initial delays at first, and then on the back end, we'll speed things up. So we'll see how it rolls out here, hopefully in the next couple months.
1: Yeah, it really does seem like a priority. The FAA has hired 2,000 air traffic controllers after that Gen Z video game campaign, too, reportedly promising, you know, six-figure salaries. Marcus Espinoza, live at Newark Liberty International Airport. Thank you. Hopefully everybody gets home nice nice and safely, and traffic doesn't get hampered on the roadways either. Thank you. And speaking of Labor Day, Monday at 8 o'clock Eastern, News Nation will present American Made. It's a film that celebrates 250 years of industry, innovation, and invention. You won't want to miss this, and it's only airing here on News Nation. There's so much more ahead on Morning in America. We'll be right back.
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13: A new jobs report blows past expectations of a summer slump. I'm Mike Vaccaro, News Nation Washington Bureau Chief. The U.S. economy adding 162,000 jobs in August, a figure almost triple some estimates. Among the sectors seeing the biggest gains, leisure and hospitality with a boost of 62,000, then government, construction, and a 16,000 job rise in manufacturing all in the last month. Unemployment remained at 4.1%, though wages still lag behind inflation. President Trump taking to Truth Social Friday morning to celebrate the surprise numbers and calling on the Federal Reserve to lower interest rates and thereby making borrowing more affordable for American consumers. Lower the interest rates because the USA is a much stronger credit than it was just a short time ago, he said. A strong country means lower interest rate. It's a better credit. Very simple. The government's monthly report on inflation is set to come out next week, which will be a factor into what the Fed decides to do with interest rates when they meet in mid-September. I'm Mike Vaccaro, and this is the News Nation Political Minute.
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22: It's clear to see that Charlie's voice is not silenced. It's roaring and roaring back, louder, frankly, than ever before.
1: Well, Thursday marks 1 year since the assassination of Turning Point USA CEO and founder Charlie Kirk. Kirk was killed on September 10th, 2025, while speaking at an on-campus debate at Utah Valley University. The conservative speaker was known for engaging with college students in open forum debates across the country, and that legacy is living on through his wife, Erica Kirk, who has taken over at the helm at his organization. Well, here with us now is Turning Point USA contributor Anthony Watson. Anthony, thank you so much for joining us, and sorry for your loss. I'm sure, you know, on the one-year anniversary, it's going to feel really painful for you. Tell us about your relationship with Charlie Kirk.
0: Well, Charlie wasn't just my boss. He was also a mentor that I looked up to and somebody that made the work environment very, very sharp. From what I can remember, he was a man of very

0: words when he was at headquarters, because he was always getting himself well prepared for all the talking he would have to do at our events, at our conferences. And the thing that he was passionate about the most was speaking into the lives of young people everywhere. So it's amazing how fast a year has gone. But in the year that we've had to go without him, you know, his mission was something that he built up, so that when he had said a while ago in one of his speeches, he wants Turning Point to continue long after he's gone. I think he did a good job, and I think he'd be proud of what we've done with it so far.
1: You know, he didn't die of cancer or in a car accident. He was assassinated. What do you want people to take away from that?
0: Well, that's the cost of the truth, and Charlie knew it better than anybody, you know. But the last statement that he made wasn't, I want to be known as a historian. I don't want to be known as a famous debater. He said, I want to be known for standing for the courage of my faith. And it took courage for him to go to a lot of these places where he had more opposition and more resistance. But he did it to give the people who believe and think the same way that we do the courage to be able to stand on their own, so that they're able to continue to fight for their communities, where we're all trying to now have an influence in there, so that the United States can actually go back to a state of common sense. And so that's all that Charlie was fighting for. And the beautiful thing is that Charlie wasn't buried with a coven of secrets or a secret formula that now we have to figure out on our own. He was somebody that was filled with conviction, was filled with courage and common sense. And that's something that anybody who wants to make a difference can do in this next season that we're in right now. And that's what we're trying to do in Turning Point.
1: Do you feel like we're in a season of political violence, and how do we take a hold of that?
0: Well, there's always going to be people that resist, and sadly, some people take it to the extreme, but it's always because people want to use fear tactics to try and get you to stay away from the topics that they don't like talking about. Because in the world where we make an excuse for everything, Charlie was one of a few people that just refused to let people tell him what the truth was when he knew it was different. And so now the truth becomes this. What are you willing to give up? But if you don't do it for any reason, if you stay voiceless and you don't get involved, do it for this reason. If we lose the United States of America, where do we go? You know, our country was founded through the sacrifice of our forefathers. It maintained through the sacrifice of the people that went before us. And even now, it's been maintained through the sacrifice of Charlie Kirk. And it's not so much what's next. It's more of the question of who's next.
1: Well, Charlie's widow, Erica Kirk, has taken over his role as CEO of Turning Point USA, and she's been outspoken since the death of her husband, saying radicalization is what got him killed. And she explained on an episode of The Charlie Kirk Show shortly after the attempt on President Trump's life at the White House Correspondents' Dinner. Take a listen to some of the words she said there.
2: While we may have big problems with illegal immigration in this country, I have to tell you, we have an even bigger problem when it comes to the systemic indoctrination and radicalization of our own citizens. This is what got my husband killed. This is what has led to three legitimate attempts on President Trump's life.
1: So how do you think we can prevent more political violence?
0: Well, the only way that we can prevent political violence is by sharper law. But we live in a state right now where people don't respect the law. We have people that are repeat criminals that get released just, you know, with a slap on the wrist, that don't really face any kind of repercussion, because instead of actually making people upstanding citizens to be people who follow the law, now we make a case for people that now just want to have all these tips with everybody else who disagree. Is there a threat out there? Of course. Has there always been a threat out there? Of course. But it hasn't been as rampant as it is right now, because now everyone is just letting people get away with things in the name of convenience. You know, but my message to everybody is this: the truth costs at some point. It's not something that you get to use for free. It's a gift that you get for free, but what does it cost the people who are willing to sacrifice to get it? And right now, the people that are pushing the hardest are the ones that want to try and silence us so that they can have their way. But it always takes a faithful few at first that are willing to step up against the crowd to actually speak what their mind is, so that they can actually encourage the people in there that feel the same way to make the choice for themselves whether they're going to stand up and actually do something different, or if they're going to be people that get swept away in the current of consistency. And I'm somebody that refuses to let that happen.
1: All right, Turning Point USA contributor Anthony Watson, thank you for joining us today.
0: Thank you.
1: Well, there's so much more ahead on Morning in America. We'll be right back.
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1: Hi, friends. You're watching Morning in America. Let's take a live look at the 9/11 Memorial in the museum. The nation this week is set to honor the lives lost during those terror attacks on September 11, 2001. That was 25 years ago. And whether you're old enough to remember or were not yet born, the events have shaped our lives forever. I had the pleasure of going for a run in Central Park with an Air Force captain, Hannah Bourne. She's the creator of Run to Remember 2977. Captain Bourne is running 2,977 miles for each life lost during the terror attacks. Here's our News Nation exclusive conversation.
11: Running a mile for many Americans can be tough, but running close to 3,000 miles, nearly impossible. But one runner is doing that for a good cause, with an emotional toll.
12: The goal of this project is that with each mile, I share the name of who it's dedicated to, so that if a family is scrolling on social media, they might hear the name of their loved one for the first time in 25 years. For the younger generation who wasn't here but has never known a world that wasn't shaped by the impact of that day, they'll start to understand the human impact of it and how many people are still hurting and still missing somebody that they loved.
11: Air Force Captain Hannah Bourne is finding a unique way to honor those lives lost during 9/11. She's the creator of Run to Remember 2977. She's running 2,977 miles, one for each life lost during those terror attacks 25 years ago.
12: Regardless of how hard it feels, it's nothing compared to the people that we're running it for. I'll never understand what they experienced on September 11, 2001. I'll never understand just what it was to be in those final moments, knowing that you're dedicating every piece of yourself to helping others. And so I think having that background knowledge, running it next to their brothers and sisters in FDNY currently serving in uniform, it'll be a really powerful experience.
11: And while she's running, Hannah is reciting the names of all the victims, 1 mile at a time. Hannah and I got together for a run in Central Park.
12: Today's smile is dedicated to Clive Thompson. This smile is not mine alone. Never forget.
11: This year marks 25 years since the terror attacks on our country on September 11th, 2001. Still shaping the way we live at home today, particularly people like Hannah.
12: Shortly after 9/11, my parents would find me in a corner painting pictures, and eventually my dad came over and asked, Hannah, what are you drawing? And I said, well, this is the building, this is the plane, this is the fire. And they realized that the trauma had imprinted on me more than they thought.
11: Hannah and her little sister, Heather, were at the Pentagon Daycare Center when they were saved by the Marine Corps.
12: They loaded cribs with infants. They carried them about half a mile to the Potomac River, the side of the basin, and they set up a safe haven with us and our daycare instructors until our parents could come and bring us home with them.
11: That rescue had a lifetime-lasting impact on both sisters, who are now paying it forward with service of their own. While Hannah is an Air Force captain, her younger sister is a proud Marine.
12: I'm very proud of my younger sister. She's been deployed with the USS Tripoli for about 4 months now as a Comstrat officer in the Marine Corps. But for both of us, understanding, you know, the reason, or understanding how blessed our family was that day, understanding that so many other people were never afforded that same outcome, drove both of us to a form of service in the military. For her, she went to the Marine Corps. She loved hearing that the Marines were the first ones to show up at the door at the daycare that day.
11: The mission isn't yet complete, yet she's already looking ahead to new challenges.
12: It's a lot of miles. My goal this year, like we talked about, is purpose, not pace. I have a goal this year on 9/11 to run 34.3 miles with FDNY into Ground Zero to honor the 343 FDNY members who gave their lives in the line of duty on September 11th, 2001. So that's kind of the next race goal right now.
13: Hannah, I really think that this Run to Remember 2977 is going to transcend you. I think it's a lot bigger than you realize.
11: For News Nation, I'm Anna Koyman.
1: Now, she's set to run 2,977 miles for her to be able to complete this mission. Again, one mile for every life lost. Air Force Captain Hannah Bourne, we appreciate you for that story, and thank you for your service and your sister as well. Well, all this week, News Nation is presenting a one-hour special dedicated to remembering the attacks on 9/11 on September 11th. It's called 9/11 Remembered 25 Years Later. It airs Friday at 9 o'clock Eastern. The special will feature news interviews with President Donald Trump and former New York City Mayor Rudy Giuliani, sharing their personal reflections on 9/11 and discussing how the terror attacks of that day continue to shape the lives in this country 25 years after the fact. This is a documentary you do not want to miss. It's airing right here on News Nation. We've got some new details to share with you this morning. U.S. envoys Steve Witkoff and Jared Kushner are now on the ground in Kyiv, Ukraine. They're meeting with Ukrainian President Volodymyr Zelensky as part of a new push to end the war in Ukraine. The two peacemakers flew in from Moscow, where they met with Russian President Vladimir Putin on Saturday. And while details of the talks have not been shared, President Putin did announce a 72-hour pause in strikes in Kyiv. Let's go to the latest in the Middle East now. Tensions are escalating as Iran claims strikes on an unmanned U.S. military boat in the Strait of Hormuz. Now, this is just the latest exchange of fire between the two countries after they resumed attacks last week. The news comes after American forces struck three Iranian oil tankers in retaliation to missile attacks on U.S. naval ships on Saturday. President Donald Trump is now threatening to hit Iran heavily within their heavily fortified site that is known as Pickaxe Mountain. Well, everybody, as you're enjoying the holiday weekend, you better watch out for who you invite over to your Labor Day barbecue.
14: Hey, Brian, you like your steak rare?
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16: Hey, everybody, it's time to fire up the grill, y'all, one last time before fall. If you haven't planned your barbecue yet, don't panic. There is still time to pull off the perfect end of summer party. Here with us now in Morning in America, AmazingRibs.com editorial director Dave Joachim. Thank you so much for joining us. What have you got behind you?
17: Thanks for having me. Well, I have some bratwursting beer, which is awesome, not only for Labor Day, last big party of the summer, right? But also for tailgating. Tailgating season is upon us now. NFL is starting Wednesday as the kickoff of the season. Next Sunday, full day of football. 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So this bratwurst and beer is great. But, you know, you could also do ribs. 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And then for side dishes, the classics, you can't go wrong with those, like coleslaw, potato salad. And we have recipes at AmazingRibs.com for all of these dishes.
16: Nice.
17: So I'll just walk you through the brats.
16: Yeah, so the bratwurst, is that kind of like, you know, that's sort of like a fancy hot dog, right? They're a little bit bigger than a normal hot dog. And do you put sauerkraut on yours?
17: I do. Yeah. So these are simmered in beer. Like this dish originated in Wisconsin, like in Milwaukee, where the beer capital of the world, right? So they simmer them in beer. And this dish starts with beer, which is perfect for Labor Day. And our recipe actually calls for three beers, one of which you drink. So happy Labor Day.
16: It's 5 o'clock somewhere, baby.
17: And that's right. So I put one beer in this dish already. Do you see this? And then another beer goes in. You bring this to a simmer, and then you put your bratwurst right in there. You let that simmer for like 20 minutes, and then you just put in a few other ingredients. So I'm going to put in the brats just so you can see how this works here.
16: All righty.
17: So the brats are in here right now. You simmer this for like 20 minutes, right?
16: Copy.
17: And then you sear them on the grill, okay? And then you put them back in after you mix in a few other ingredients and boil this down to make a sauce. That's the real key. You want to make a nice sauce out of this. So what we put in is a little bit of onion. That's about two medium onions. some barbecue sauce. This is my special barbecue sauce, but you could use whatever you want. About a half cup of barbecue sauce.
16: Mm-hmm. The more the merrier, I say, with the barbecue sauce, with the sauce.
17: Right?
16: We're in New York with the sauce.
17: About a quarter cup of mustard, Dijon mustard. A little bit of hot sauce if you like it spicy. And then some butter, just to make everything nice and rich. You stir that around, and you just let it simmer on your grill. And then when it boils down to like a nice sort of a gloppy sauce, like ketchup kind of, or barbecue sauce, then you put the brats, the simmered brats, back in there. Okay, so I have some, obviously, that I made ahead, so you can see what this looks like when it's all done.
16: Yeah.
17: And this is just so good because, you, like I said, you can let this sit during your party, which is the key. You want to enjoy yourself, not only at Labor Day, but at a tailgate, you want to have
16: Dave, I gotta
17: guests,
16: ask
17: so
16: you
17: be
16: know
17: there
16: I'm a health nut.
17: Cooking.
16: Dave, you know I'm a health nut. Do you have anything green on that plate? Coleslaw doesn't count, mate.
17: Well, okay, so we got some sauerkraut. You got your fermented
16: that's right, that's good for our gut microbiome, right?
17: Gut.
16: Exactly. Exactly. All right, cool. Well, thank you so much for joining us.
17: So
16: you're gonna have a great time at your Labor Day party, I'm sure, and perfect
17: and
16: for tailgating too. Football's coming. All right, enjoy. Let's see you take
17: Perfect.
16: A big bite out of that as we go. AmazingRibs.com editorial director Dave Joachim. Thank you for joining us, making us hungry on this Sunday morning. Thanks a lot. Have a great day.
18: Unloaded towards the end zone, into the crowd. It is caught. J.J. Buchanan, touchdown, a miracle.
16: A controversial ending to a game that might have saved Michigan's season. Quarterback Bryce Underwood throwing a Hail Mary 47 yards to seal a victory against Western Michigan. But this was actually the second Hail Mary attempt, as referees adding 1 second after a failed Hail Mary pass on the previous play as time ran out. And the controversy followed here as fans say the underdogs were robbed. So take a look at this. The Big Ten is actually standing by the decision, though. They're releasing this statement on Instagram explaining the reason behind this additional time, saying that the first player to touch the ball was already out of bounds, therefore stopping the clock with 1 second remaining. All right, 13 minutes before the top of the hour, News Nation Live is next, and Kelly Myers in the house. She's filling in for Laura Engel, and she's going to join us with a breakdown of everything you got on your show. Come on in.
19: Hey!
16: Good to see you.
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8: FBI Director Kash Patel announcing the arrest of the fifth most wanted fraudster on its list. Manjeet Singh Bedi was caught in India after being on the run for nearly a year. He was arrested for allegedly defrauding the United States of at least $600,000 in SNAP funds. This is just the latest arrest since the creation of the list. Others captured so far have been allegedly responsible for a combined $2-plus billion in fraud collectively prior to their arrests. Let's look at this. In the Eastern Pacific, U.S. forces sink an alleged drug trafficking refueling ship. Officials say it was being used to support operations tied to a narco-terror organization. Southcom forces intercepted the multi-vessel operation on Saturday, removing the individuals on board and turning them over to Ecuadorian authorities. Once the individuals were cleared, U.S. forces sank the ship. All right, let's take a live look here in New York City at the World Trade Center Memorial in downtown Manhattan, courtesy of EarthCam. Friday marks 25 years since the deadliest terror attacks on U.S. soil, September 11, 2001. It's a day forever in the memory of every American, and it shapes the way we live today. Kelly Meyer is filling in today for Laura Engel. Welcome to New York. It's nice to see
9: nice
8: you.
9: Nice to see you, too,
8: we
9: Anna.
8: We were just talking about how we remember where we were. Yeah. I think everybody does. I was in high school. You were in fifth or sixth grade. Yeah. You say... do you want to share? Your dad was a pilot. Your family was really concerned.
9: Yeah, absolutely. My dad, I grew up, he was a pilot at the time. I believe it was U.S. Airways. And I mean, I know at school, they kind of just sent us home. They didn't tell us at the time what was going on. My grandma was there at the house waiting for us. I remember my mom was so worried because she hadn't gotten word from my dad on exactly where he was or where he was holding, where his connection was. So she didn't know exactly where he might be. And that was really scary at that time. And you just think of all of those families that were wondering that same thing. And of course, the families of those on those planes. And I know we'll be talking with some of them in the show today, which will be really powerful. But I know you remember that day so vividly.
8: Yeah, 2,977 people lost their lives, hundreds of firefighters, first responders losing their lives, you know, putting on the gear to run toward the buildings as they're, you know, wondering if this next tower was going to collapse. And of course it did. And then you've got all the invisible wounds that people have from the PTSD and the cancers and other health problems that have, you know, have surfaced since then in the last 25 years. And it seems like some young people in America don't understand the gravity of this and are forgetting. You know, when we have this slogan, never forget, and we thought, well, nobody's ever going to forget. And in some ways, it feels like people are.
9: Yeah, and it was, you know, so powerful to then grow up and then be in covering Congress and then learn more about those that are still struggling with those cancers and recovering from those wounds still to this day and fighting for health care, that 9/11 health care bill, covering that later and meeting a lot of those firefighters that I grew up watching and seeing go through this, and then to meet some of them later and just meeting those heroes face to face was incredible. And then, of course, to be in New York this week for this memorial is so powerful. So we'll be talking about all that coming up.
10: Yeah, and you have a couple of guests you want to share as well, yeah?
9: Yeah, we're going to be talking with two men that had brothers on Flight 93. So I'm sure they have powerful stories. Both had an impact in making sure that that plane didn't go to wherever they believed it might have been going to, whether it was the Capitol, whether it was the White House or Camp David. They will talk with us. We're also talking about the anniversary of Charlie Kirk's death, and a mentor of his we'll be speaking with later. So some sad anniversaries coming up this week, but certainly powerful to remember and talk with those later today.
10: Yeah, but let's not end on a sad note.
9: Yeah.
10: Let's end on a happy note. It's Labor Day weekend.
9: That's right.
10: A lot of people are enjoying the last hurrah, doing a big cannonball into the pool. I'm going to be doing that at 2 o'clock today, hopefully.
9: Good for you. Catch that flight.
10: You know, all the barbecues. Yeah, I'm about to close my laptop on a Sunday. Most people's Friday.
9: We'll take it from here. Yeah, for sure.
10: Yeah, good deal. I hope you have a great week.
9: Thank you. Enjoy that last weekend of summer.
10: Everybody, tune in. Don't turn that dial. In 3 minutes, Kelly Meyer is going to be on for Laura Ingle today from 9 to noon. All right. Good deal. Stay tuned.

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11: As a parent, you said you'd never give up the convertible.
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11: And never put them in harm's way.
12: I'll be right back, little man. 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
11: But never happens. Temperatures as low as 60 degrees can be deadly for children left behind.

0: to be able to come here in a safe manner.
1: Right now, American envoys Steve Witkoff and Jared Kushner in Ukraine's capital meeting with President Volodymyr Zelensky. That visit comes after meeting with Russian President Vladimir Putin in Moscow as they work toward an end to the war in Ukraine, the main points on that negotiating table. And back here at home, Republicans preparing for the first ever Republican midterm convention, while the Socialism Conference is underway this weekend in Chicago. We'll get reaction from New York Republican congressional candidate Mike LePetri. I'll also speak with Republican Congressman Chuck Fleischman. And The Hill Sunday anchor Chris Dierwald will also be here with his analysis. And the nation is about to mark 25 years since the September 11th terror attacks. I'll speak with two men who both lost their brothers on Flight 93, how they are keeping their memories alive. And I'll talk with the first fire chief to respond to the attacks in New York City. This week also marks 1 year since the assassination of conservative activist Charlie Kirk. Kirk's mentor, who was with him on the day he was killed, joins us with his reflections on his legacy. All that and much more ahead. But first, voters in two New England states will head to the polls in the coming days in the latest round of primaries. That includes New Hampshire on Tuesday and Rhode Island on Wednesday. A socialism conference is underway this weekend in Chicago, and it comes amid a rise of socialist candidates winning recent Democratic primaries across multiple states. Meanwhile, Republicans are getting ready for the party's first ever midterm convention this coming Wednesday and Thursday in Dallas, Texas. The president now saying he will be speaking the first night of the two-day convention, with the vice president expected to deliver the keynote on Thursday. News Nation's Tom Dempsey is live in Washington for the latest. Tom, tell us more about the plans underway here and what can we expect to hear?
2: Hey, Kelly, good morning from D.C. Look, this is going to be one of the bigger things to watch for in the political world this week. Election Day sits less than 60 days away right now, and control of Congress is at stake here. So President Trump is saying that this midterm convention is going to be big. Like you said, it's Wednesday and Thursday night in Dallas, Texas. Right now, we know that President Trump will be speaking on both nights of this event, and Vice President J.D. Vance will deliver remarks on night two. In total, organizers say over 100 speakers will be featured over the two nights, including former White House Press Secretary Caroline Leavitt, Treasury Secretary Scott Bessent, Attorney General Todd Blanche, and other members of the president's team. The event website also lists a number of Republicans who will be attending the convention, including House Speaker Mike Johnson and Texas Attorney General Ken Paxton, who faces a big Senate race in the state. But also of note here, though, Kelly, the Republicans not listed. That includes Senate Majority Leader John Thune, who has clashed at times with the White House over his handling of the president's push for voter ID legislation. A source familiar telling News Nation Thune still plans to attend, but other Republicans will not. The event only got announced a few months ago, and some lawmakers say scheduling conflicts came up. Reports also detail a $25,000 minimum expected contribution from lawmakers attending as well, which could add to some of the hesitation to attend. But getting back to the significance of the midterms, like we were saying, control of Congress is at stake. And now we're seeing more involvement from President Trump and his MAGA Incorporated, the super PAC, filings with the Federal Election Commission, saying that the super PAC donated $10 million to the campaign for Ken Paxton. Democrats believe they could possibly flip control of the Senate, and Texas could possibly be at play here. So with that money that was donated from President Trump's super PAC that went to negative ads against James Tallarico, the Democrat challenger in that Senate race, a lot to watch out for in November, and it's going to be interesting to see what happens at the convention this week, Kelly.
1: Yeah, a big week ahead for President Trump, Vice President Vance, and the Republicans there that choose to attend. It'll be interesting to watch. News Nation's Tom Dempsey, live from Washington, D.C. Thank you. Well, here with us now is former New York State Assemblyman and current New York Republican congressional nominee, Mike LePetri. Thank you for joining us this morning. So I want to ask you about this midterm convention. Republicans are holding this to try to drive attention before the midterm. So what's the headline as far as policy? What do Americans need to hear right now in order to vote, do you think?
3: The headline is to make America sane again versus these leftist radical socialist policies that have hijacked the Democratic Party. And you're seeing more and more Democrats capitulate to these socialist ideologies because of out of fear.

0: being primaried out of fear of losing their own elections. And for us, specifically in our district on Long Island and Northeast Queens, it's personal for us because we see the socialist takeover in New York City, led by Zohra Mamdani, led by AOC, and led by all the new socialists that just took over in the June primaries. We also see in the state of New York with weakness at the top from Kathy Hochul, who capitulate to these socialist and radical policies like Zohra Mamdani, providing billions of dollars in bailouts to help illegal aliens instead of our veterans and first responders, instead of our American citizens, and putting us first. And those policies are the reason why you're seeing a binary contrast where people are choosing Republicans for common sense ideologies, common sense policies.
1: Well, you're facing sitting New York Democratic Congressman Tom Suozzi, and he has denounced the Democratic Socialist wing of the party, urging a more centric approach to politics. Here's some of what he had to say on this.
2: America's always had problems. We've always faced problems throughout our history, but we work together to try and figure out how to fix the problems. The answer is not to reject the two principles on which this country is founded, which is capitalism and democracy. So the far left wants to get rid of capitalism, and Donald Trump and some of his followers want to get rid of democracy by having a strong chief executive and forget about the Congress and the Supreme Court and everybody else. Those are not the answers. The answers are to work together to fix the very real problems we face in our society today, the same as we have throughout our history.
1: The district you both are running in is a very politically diverse area for New York State. Do you have a plan to bridge both sides? And how would you represent those who may be more independent or on the left?
0: So I was a former New York State Assemblyman where I had to work with both Republicans and Democrats to push forward common sense policies. And what you don't show in that clip is how my opponent says one thing, but then does another in Washington. And when Republicans push forward a resolution to condemn socialism, to denounce the DSA, he voted against that. Hmm. When he was asked whether he'd vote for a Republican or a socialist, he said he would never vote for a Republican. So my opponent likes to say one thing, but does a complete another behind the voters' backs. And what I did as a state assemblyman, where I was out there championing and helping middle-class Long Islanders and Northeast Queens residents, I'm going to continue doing that in Congress by putting it first. Whether you're Republican, Democrat, Independent, it doesn't matter. If it helps the district, I'm for it. If it hurts the district, I'm against it. I said that. I did it before as a state assemblyman. I'm going to do it again as a congressman.
1: I wanted to take a look at this. There's this recent polling from Reuters Ipsos, and it shows a high disapproval rating for President Trump, over 60%. Is it a good time for the president to be aligning himself in these competitive races that might be more purple than they are strictly Republican?
0: Well, in our district, the president won by 5 percentage points. I tell you what, who's worse than anything else is Kathy Hochul and Zohra Mamdani. And those are the people that Tom Suozzi follows and capitulates to. He could say, well, all he wants and provide great rhetoric. But at the end of the day, when it comes to action, he follows their leads. He did it with Kathy Hochul when he begged to have her support to even run for Congress. And with Zohra Mamdani, after he was elected, he went on national television calling for further tax hikes at the federal level. So clearly you see one thing from Tom Suozzi, but then he'll do another down in Washington. We want real, authentic leadership. We want the next generation common sense Republican. And I assure you, come November 3rd, I'm excited to see the results.
1: What do you make of some of the Republican candidates not choosing to go to the midterm convention this week, some of them distancing themselves from President Trump? Do you think that's a good idea?
0: We don't know what's going on in their districts. But for us, we stand with the president in the policies to keep America safe, secure, focusing on providing more money in the pockets of middle class taxpayers, focusing on the largest tax cut in history since World War II, that, by the way, my opponent voted against. Also focusing on tax cuts on Social Security, overtime, and tips that help our service workers, our laborers, our law enforcement, and also our seniors. My opponent voted against that. President Trump spearheaded it. I think it's important that we look at the policies that help make our lives better and make it to allow us to live, work, and raise a family in our district.
1: So will you be there this week?
0: I'm looking forward to it. I'm honored to actually have a speaking slot at this convention where I'll be talking all about these policies and what we can do more and further if we have a Republican majority in the House and the Senate after November 3rd.
1: Well, please do keep us posted how it goes. We'd love to hear from you, and thank you for your time this morning. New York Republican congressional candidate Mike LaPetri, we appreciate it. We thank also you. Reached out to your opponent, but we did play some sound from him there, so we appreciate your time. Ahead on News Nation, former New York City Mayor Rudy Giuliani.

0: Giuliani will join Alicia Neves with his take on the midterms. He'll also reflect on 25 years since the 9/11 terror attacks. Plus, Republican Tennessee Congressman Chuck Fleischman will be here as well. He'll be coming up at noon Eastern. Happening now in the Pacific, Hawaii bracing for another major storm. Hurricane Lowell is making its way north as a Category 4 storm. Forecasters say Lowell will approach the western side of the Hawaiian Islands on Monday. The National Hurricane Center issuing a tropical storm watch for Kauai County. Lowell is expected to sidestep the major Hawaiian islands, but life-threatening waves, mudslides, and 10 inches of rain still threaten the islands. The state's electric cooperative is working to trim down trees in high-risk areas, and officials are warning residents to prepare for prolonged blackouts. Severe weather threats also impacting other parts of the country this holiday weekend, with Virginia and the Carolinas being hit with thunderstorms on Saturday. And parts of the Southwest are currently under a flash flood threat. And despite weather concerns in some areas across the country, Americans are squeezing in every last bit of summer they can get on to this Labor Day weekend. And this is a live look right now at LAX this morning, one of many airports that have seen the rush of holiday travel. News Nation's Marcus Espinoza is live at Newark Liberty International Airport in New Jersey. Marcus, how busy is it out there this morning?
1: Hey, Kelly, good morning. Well, say it ain't so, that summer is unofficially over here for a lot of folks with this Labor Day weekend travel. Not too bad here today, but that is the trick. That is the hack, as the kids say. Travel today if you can, because tomorrow is going to be a very busy day, whether you hit the roads or you head to an airport like the one I'm standing at now. So a lot of folks traveling this year. According to AAA, demand for Labor Day travel did indeed remain strong this year, even though it costs more just about every single step of the way. Bookings for domestic trips, they were up 9%. That's significant compared to last year, while airfare to the more popular destinations, that jumped nearly 20%. Hotels also cost more, and of course, putting gas into your car is more expensive. Travelers are being encouraged to check flight status before heading to the airport, allow extra time for security, and always expect those delays as airlines try to handle the holiday rush. We spoke to a passenger who says, while things are expensive right now, you got to do what you got to do. Meanwhile, looking beyond the holiday, Transportation Secretary Sean Duffy says travelers could soon hear more about a major overhaul of the nation's air traffic control system. The long-awaited modernization plan is expected to replace aging technology and improve reliability after months of delays and equipment problems. Officials say upgrades to their ATC network. It's not going to happen overnight, but the goal, of course, fewer disruptions and a smoother experience for everybody. So really looking forward to more details on that in the coming weeks and months, Kelly. And I'm curious, did you take the train up here to New York City or did you hop on a flight?
0: I actually took a train because I was worried about the weather having some delays at the airports. Yes. And I'm the daughter of a pilot, so I always know that in the summer, I always take the first flight of the day because you never know what's going to happen as the storms come in and there could be delays. So I stuck to the train, the Acela. It was very enjoyable. No delays.
1: You're
0: got
1: a pro
0: here. So, but I feel for those at the airport. You got to do what you got to do. Like that guy said, I saw your interview earlier and he cracked me up because he said, you know, either, you know, it's a little expensive and, you know, you just got to get places. So it's the holiday weekend. So everybody enjoy
1: it. And real
0: it.
1: Quick, he went on a 4-day trip. Kelly, he went on a 4-day trip and he had simply one little duffel bag as his carry-on. And he goes, I just know how to do this now. I'm a pro at this. It was really impressive.
0: He doesn't want to see what I pack for just this like 2-night trip to New York City, a suitcase and another suitcase. But I'll have to take some tips from him. Marcus, thank you so much. Have some fun out there. Happy Labor Day weekend. We'll check in with you soon.
1: You too.
0: Well, coming up, it's been almost 25 years since the horrific 9/11 terror attacks, and we'll introduce you to two men who both lost a brother on that day on Flight 93, how their selfless actions saved so many lives. Plus, it's been almost 1 year since Turning Point USA CEO Charlie Kirk was fatally shot at a Utah rally. We'll speak to someone who knew him best, his mentor, on what he wants the world to remember about Charlie. We'll be right back.
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12: A new jobs report blows past expectations of a summer slump. I'm Mike Vaccara, News Nation Washington Bureau Chief. The U.S. economy adding 162,000 jobs in August, a figure almost triple some estimates. Among the sectors seeing the biggest gains, leisure and hospitality with a boost of 62,000, then government, construction, and a 16,000 job rise in manufacturing all in the last month. Unemployment remained at 4.1%, though wages still lag behind inflation. President Trump taking to Truth Social Friday morning to celebrate the surprise numbers and calling on the Federal Reserve to lower interest rates and thereby making borrowing more affordable for American consumers. Lower the interest rates because the USA is a much stronger credit than it was just a short time ago, he said. A strong country means lower interest rate. It's a better credit. Very simple. The government's monthly report on inflation is set to come out next week, which will be a factor into what the Fed decides to do with interest rates when they meet in mid-September. I'm Mike Vaccara, and this is the News Nation Political Minute.
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15: Welcome back. You're taking a live look from the World Trade Center Memorial in downtown Manhattan, courtesy of EarthCam. This Friday marks 25 years since the deadliest terror attacks on U.S. soil. September 11th, 2001 is a day forever in the memory of every American. Nearly 3,000 firefighters, first responders, and civilians lost their lives that day when four commercial passenger airplanes were hijacked. And we will never forget the selfless acts of those passengers on United Airlines Flight 93. The morning of September 11th, the plane left from

0: Newark, but was hijacked shortly after taking off, with the passengers and crew learning about the attacks at the World Trade Center and the Pentagon. After realizing they would not be returning to an airport, the crew and passengers took action, making a plan to fight the hijackers. It is believed that plane was intended to target the U.S. Capitol. U.S. officials originally believed the plane may have been headed for the White House or even Camp David. But because of the heroism of those on board, the plane instead crashed in a field outside of Shanksville, Pennsylvania. All 40 passengers and crew on board were killed. Here with us now are two people who both lost their brothers on Flight 93. Gordy Felt's brother, Edward, is the one who made the now famous 911 call that told responders there is a hijacking in progress. And Kenny Nackey's brother, Joey, fought to get into the Flight 93 cockpit. Thank you both for joining us this morning. I know this is such a challenging, difficult week for you both. And I know we were just talking before coming back from break that you both are heading to Shanksville shortly after this interview. And Gordy, I want to start with you first here. So tell us first about your brother, Edward.
1: Well, Ed was the eldest of three boys in my family. He was a genius. He was a computer software engineer that was a problem solver and held many patents and software, programs that he'd written. We never really understood what he did. It was a bit beyond us, but he was a remarkable man. But more than his intellect, Ed was a wonderful father, a wonderful husband, family man, would give the shirt off his back to anyone, loved to mentor people, loved just to talk to people, to get to know them. He was a great communicator.
0: How old was he when he passed?
1: He was 41, 41. When he passed.
0: And Kenny, tell us about Joey.
2: Like Gordy's brother, Joey was the oldest of four. My parents early on put him in an unbelievable spot because he was always responsible to take care of myself, my sister, and my younger brother. So he was our caretaker at an early age, and he took that job to heart. And we always traveled as a pack. The Nackey family was always together. He was 42 years old. I can count on one hand how many times he actually flew for work. But not only that, Joey had a heart of gold. You know, he would give you the last dollar out of his pocket. He'd give you the shirt off his back if you needed it. And he just loved life and he loved family. That was one of the things that was most important to him.
0: And I'm sure when you heard that he was one of those that fought to get into the cockpit, you weren't surprised by his heroic action a bit.
2: No, not at all. I've had the honor and the pleasure to follow him in his footsteps. I had the same teachers, the same coaches all through life, and saw him, you know, how he was able to engage. He had this gift. He had this gift of gab. He was, my dad would say, he was a jack of all trades and a master of none. He could actually talk himself into a situation. He could talk himself out of an situation. He felt very comfortable around people. He was very caring, very giving. But also he had that switch in his, that not everybody has, to where he could be your best friend. But if something that came across that was threatening to him or his family or someone else, he had the ability to switch over and really become your worst nightmare.
0: And for you both, I mean, reflecting on this 25th anniversary, 25 years later, what do you hope Americans take away from both of your brothers' stories and courage on United Flight 93? Gordy, we'll start with you.
1: Well, the story of Flight 93 is inspirational. It was a story of 40 relative strangers that had to come together in a matter of 35 minutes from the start of the hijacking until the moment that Flight 93 crashed into that field outside of Shanksville, Pennsylvania. They came from all backgrounds. There was a Japanese student on board, a German citizen, a New Zealand citizen. So they came, it was an international group, grandparents, there was a pregnant woman on the plane. There were judo champions. It was just an incredibly and complexly diverse group. But in the moment when they needed to come together, they did. They overlooked their differences, and actually their differences made them stronger. And they were able to understand what was going on the ground through information that they received from on the phone. They were able to plan a response. They voted on that plan. They prayed about it. And then they acted. In that final battle for Flight 93 that lasted 6 minutes from 9:57 to 10:03 when the plane came down, they lost their lives. But they won that first victory in this war on terrorism and changed the course of our history.
0: And Kenny, your thoughts as well.
2: You know, I echo what Gordy said, but what I would like, you know, the public to know is that, like Gordy said, 35 minutes, they were able to, and I can only imagine, you know, I'm a trained Baltimore County police officer. I retired 4 years ago. So I had the trainee to handle that stress. My brother was a businessman. So you really think about what they did in a short period of time. They were able to overcome the initial shock and the panic of being hijacked. And then having the mindset to where they were able to gain information, you know, decipher that information, talk about it, vote on what their action was going to be, and then put that plan in motion and prevented Flight 93 from reaching its intended target. And I know you were showing pictures here at the World Trade Center, but imagine what our country would look like today if Flight 93 reached its intended target and actually, you know, struck the U.S. Capitol or even, you know, took a shot at the White House. How would our country look like today? I'm in complete awe of the 40 heroes of Flight 93, how they gave their lives so we can continue to live our lives like it's September 10th. Don't let the terrorist attack that day change the way we live our lives. Be more vigilant, you know, see something, say something, you know, take pride. And I want people to walk away with it is that I'm not going to call them ordinary people. They were 40 individuals that became very united that day and became one. But they were amazing peoples before Flight 93 and 9/11. I always say, you know, Flight 93 and 9/11 was just the ending of their amazing lives that they led leading up to the events on that day.
0: The absolute heroes. And like you said, they always were. And then they stepped in on that day. And I know we were both talking a bit about, you know, how this has also connected both of you in those years since. And now you both work together to keep that memory alive. And you kind of touched on it there, is exactly what you want people to carry on and remember. And what is that message, again, that you want people to remember this week? Gordy, we can start with you here, just that you want them to know and walk away with after this 25th anniversary.
1: Well, I want people to think back to September 12th, the people that we became after September 11th. We were more unified. We were more respectful of one another. We were more willing to help and listen to each other. And we were stronger for it. I think we have to reach back to that September 12th. Think about what happened to us on the 11th and who we became. And then also, I hope that when people come to Flight 93 and they learn about the individuals and their collective actions as they're leaving, they just ask themselves, if it was me, could I have done what those heroes did that morning? We saw the heroism in New York and at the Pentagon. It was extraordinary. And it is inspirational. We have it in us. We just have to draw it out and become better people.
0: Kenny, your thoughts?
2: I agree with Gordy 100%. You know, what I want people really to walk away with is that we all matter. We all can do the same as the 40 heroes of Flight 93. I echo what Gordy said. I'd like people, and I've always said this when I talk to groups, is that I actually have, when you talk to a group, you say, look around. You know, you may not know each other, but, you know, what the memorial does and what the day does, that shows you that, you know, I always ask myself, could I have done what my brother did? Could I have done, you know, the actions and go forth? And I hope everyone, when they go visit the memorial, which is should be a bucket list kind of thing to do, go out there and see it. It's one of the more, it'll explain everything about the events of 9/11 and you can't tell the story of 9/11 without telling all three sites, Pentagon, New York, and Flight 93. But I want people to walk away that knowing that they could have the same courage and do the exact same actions as the heroes did that day.

0: Thank you both for your time this morning. We're going to have to leave it there, but I wish you both safe travels as you make your way to Shanksville, Pennsylvania this week, and we'll be thinking of you and the heroic action of both of your brothers. Thank you so much.
1: Thank you.
2: Thank you very much.
0: And today at noon, I'll be speaking with the first fire chief to respond to the 9/11 attacks at the World Trade Center here in New York City, retired FDNY Battalion Chief Joseph Pfeiffer. Also this week, News Nation presenting a one-hour special dedicated to remembering the attacks of September 11th. 9/11 Remembered, 25 years later, airs Friday at 9 p.m. Eastern. The special will feature new interviews with President Trump and former New York City Mayor Rudy Giuliani, sharing their personal reflections on 9/11 and discussing how the events of that day continue to shape the country 25 years later. This is a documentary you won't want to miss, airing right here on News Nation. We'll be right back.
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0: A new escalation in the Middle East. Iran says it struck an unmanned American vessel trying to enter the Strait of Hormuz. The U.S. has not confirmed the attack, but it comes one day after American forces struck three Iranian oil tankers in response to missiles fired at U.S. Navy warships. Vice President J.D. Vance says Iran is losing military strength and its grip on the strait is weakening.

0: the Iranians are doing what the Iranians do. I think that they're losing their capabilities by the day. I think they're realizing, by the way, that their control over the Strait of Hormuz is effectively gone, and it's a diminishing asset.
1: Here with us now, former Deputy National Security Advisor to Vice President Dick Cheney, Steve Yates. Thank you for joining us this morning. I wanted to start there with Iran striking an unmanned U.S. vessel in the Strait of Hormuz. Can the U.S. still safely keep that waterway open?
2: Well, I think first and foremost, we have to treat every communication out of Iran as an information operation until they can name the ship they've actually hit. The contrast with when the United States says it hit a vessel, you have video evidence of it. You have clear confirmation of all the details from Central Command. Second, I think there's just overwhelming evidence that Iranian claims over recent months have been exaggerated. There have been no ships that have struck mines, and our troops have gone through and confirmed clearing of mines. So really, I think that the vice president was closer to the mark in saying that their ability to control the strait by way of economic terrorism or information operations is slipping because the evidence is starting to slip to turn the other direction.
1: Now, Iran is still finding ways around sanctions and the U.S. blockade to sell its oil. So how much leverage does Iran still have if it can keep getting oil to buyers despite U.S. pressure?
2: Well, they're getting very, very little out, and it's kind of hard to get a handle on exactly how much is getting out. The Karga Island supply has not been getting to market. By the Iranian government's own admission, it's down by at least a half, which probably means it's down by much, much more than that. And so overall, you have to say that the economic pressure has had a significant effect. And for the first time in months, we had video evidence of the gas lines in Tehran and a few other places that are huge. And so there's at least anecdotal evidence the pressure is on them. Of course, you never get to 100% on all of these things in terms of getting them to zero on terrorism attacks or on their ability to try to influence the region. But I think we're doing as much as could reasonably be expected under current circumstances.
1: Now, we've been in this now over 6 months. The president initially said it was going to be 4 to 6 weeks potentially. How do you see the president getting out of this, or is this potentially another long war that we may be entering?
2: Yeah, well, I think that there's a perceptions challenge that the administration faces, any administration would face, about what does the sort of resting point for the operation look like. Sometimes it's like the end of World War II, where that's is a complete surrender and a completely different kind of occupation in one sense. And other times it's a peace negotiated. This is not either of those examples. And the resting point might be we still have bases in the region. We still have the ability to strike when necessary. But we maintain this pressure campaign largely through financial tools, but occasional interdiction. That's not major military operations. And so it's not really being at war, but engaging in things that lawyers would call acts of war. That might be the resting point for the foreseeable future, unless there's some kind of fundamental change inside Iran.
1: And really quickly, I do want to touch on the other war, the war in Ukraine. We know that U.S. envoys Steve Witkoff and Jared Kushner are meeting with President Zelensky in Ukraine right now. They just met with Putin. What are your thoughts on those talks? Do you think that they could reach some sort of an agreement here?
2: I think this is a very, very difficult challenge. When the Trump administration came in, I think there were a lot of issues in trying to deal with Ukraine and maybe some unrealistic expectations perceived at the time. That has completely shifted. Ukraine has vastly improved its ability of self-defense. The White House's relationship with Ukraine has improved some. It's now pretty much Putin that has been dragging this on and has the unrealistic expectations, and no indication to date that he's ready to sign and implement a real ceasefire and change course. So good to have the talks, better than not, but I didn't really see the needle move much.
1: We'll have to leave it there. Former Deputy National Security Advisor to Vice President Dick Cheney, Steve Yates. He's also Heritage Foundation Senior Research Fellow. Thank you for your time.
2: Thank you.
1: Almost 1 year ago, the nation was shocked by the assassination of Turning Point USA founder and conservative activist Charlie Kirk. His mentor will be here to reflect on his legacy right after this break.
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13: His wife, Erica, who has taken over at the helm of his organization. Here with us now is Frank Turek, a Christian author and speaker, president of crossexamine.org, and mentor to the late Charlie Kirk. Frank, thank you for joining us this morning. I know it must be a difficult week for you. I wanted to ask you about your relationship, if you could tell us a little bit about your relationship with Charlie Kirk.
14: Yeah, sure, Kelly. I've been going to college campuses for many years. In 2020, Charlie contacted me because he saw some of the videos that I'd done on college campuses, Q&As from our events, and he wanted me to help him better answer questions related to the evidence for Christianity, that God exists, that Jesus rose from the dead, that you, when you trust in Christ, you're forgiven from your sins and given his righteousness. So we had a great relationship for many years, about 5 years, and I happened to be with him. You can see the picture there at UVU when he was tragically assassinated for simply trying to answer questions and trying to help people know the truth.
13: I'm so sorry. I can't believe you were there on that day. And now to just kind of be reliving that and remembering that 1 year later. I believe I were you there at the memorial, I think it was in Phoenix last year in the big stadium. I believe I saw you speak there last year when we were covering it.
14: Yes.
13: What... Can you tell us a little bit about what younger Charlie was like? And did you know he would become what he had become, how big he got?
14: Well, I knew him for the last 5 years of his life, 5.5 years or so. So he was an amazing man. I mean, I was twice his age, Kelly. Mm-hmm. But I learned more from him than he learned from me. I can pretty much say that confidently. He was very, very blessed, very gifted. And he was someone that knew he had to have mentors around him. I wasn't his only mentor. There were many people that poured into Charlie because he knew that the wise listen. He knew that in order to learn, he had to learn from other people. And so he did that, and he was just so effective at everything he did. But there's a war on reality, as you know, Kelly, right, going on right now. And we had started writing a book before this all happened. And once the book was written, me and another co-author, or once this murder took place, we said we need to dedicate this book to Charlie. So he was a victim in the war on reality, but thankfully he lives on because he was a Christian and he's trusted in Christ. So he's absent from the body, present with the Lord right now.
13: And I know this Thursday, Turning Point will hold a memorial event at the Utah Valley University honoring his life. You are also set to speak again at that. Can you share a bit of what you plan to say?
14: It's going to be honoring Charlie. And Charlie was a big picture thinker, Kelly. I mean, 2 nights before he was murdered, we went on a long walk in his neighborhood just to talk about issues. And he wound up wanting to talk about politics, obviously, the evidence for Christianity, and also the family. And in retrospect, I thought, wow, Charlie was talking about the three institutions God created, the government, the family, and the church. Those are the three things that he was concerned about from a big picture perspective. And so I'm going to mention that this coming Thursday night. I think if you go to charliekirklegacy.com, charliekirklegacy.com, you can get tickets to that event if anyone's near Provo, Utah, Utah Valley University. I think it'll also be live streamed.
13: What do you think his legacy has been, you know, that you've noticed over this past year since his passing? What do you think, or what do you hope people will remember about him?
14: Well, he told us what he wanted to be remembered by. About a month before he was murdered, he was on a podcast and someone asked him, Charlie, how do you want to be remembered? And he said, I want to be remembered for courage for my faith. Let me tell you something, Kelly. When we were driving into that event that day, he got footage on his phone in the crowd. And I looked at it and I saw the amphitheater look to it. And I said, Charlie, I don't like this place. There's too many buildings. But he just shrugged it off because he was brave and he knew that he needed to expose himself to a certain extent. He had to be vulnerable to a certain extent in order to love people. You can't completely wall yourself off from people. So Charlie went in there knowing the dangers. And he is going to be, and right now is remembered for the courage he had for following Jesus. And also the fact that he was somebody that was concerned about those big three issues, the government, the family, and the church.
13: We'll have to leave it there. Frank Turek, thank you for your time, a mentor to Charlie Kirk, and good luck this week as well. We'll be looking out for
14: your words. Pray for Erica more than anybody, please.
13: Thank you so much, and we'll be right back. Stay with us.
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27: Did you know? 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
13: The first ever Republican midterm convention will happen in Texas this week as Republican leaders look to make their pitch to voters ahead of some tense matchups. On the other side, Democrats vying to flip the Senate in their favor and regain some political power, and they just might have a big opportunity in Texas. Here with us now is the host of The Hill Sunday, Chris Steierwald. Chris, good to see you, my friend. Now, Republicans, they're vying for attention with this convention in Dallas. Is that a signal of some nervousness around the Senate race in Texas and some other competitive races?
28: Well, it's just a huge gamble that Republicans are taking. It said the Republicans have never had a midterm convention before. And of course, in the midterms, when you have an unpopular president, what you want to do is not talk about the president. So what Republicans are gambling here is that they can get their base voters out, get them cranked up and excited to help close the enthusiasm gap with Democrats. But of course, that will turn off those persuadable voters who don't like the president and want a change in Washington. So it's a high stakes bet.
13: Yeah. And the president will be there with the vice president. So they're kind of making it about, the president wants to make it about him, too.
28: Yes. Donald Trump and the Democrats are in agreement that the 2026 election should be about Donald Trump.
13: And really quickly, what are you talking about on your show today? What's on the agenda?
28: It's a whole hogapalooza, lady. We're going deep. We're kicking off the general election. We've got expert analysis. We've got candidates in key races. We got it.

0: all, it's dynamic and wonderful.
1: And you won't want to miss it. So everybody stay tuned right after this, 10 a.m. Eastern, Chris Steyerwald on the Hill Sunday. Thank you for joining us, my friend. We'll see you soon.
0: You bet.
1: Well, we got plenty more coming up on News Nation Live. Coming up at noon, we'll speak with Tennessee Republican Congressman Chuck Fleischman. But first, as we said, it's the Hill Sunday with Chris Steyerwald. Stay with us.

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13: Ahoy! The general election gets underway today, and the stakes are high for the party in power.
14: I'm very much focused on the midterm elections.
15: I think we have a chance of doing very well in the midterm.
13: Both parties are pulling out all the stops, including famous faces.
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17: 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You ready for me, Josh?
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13: Trying to go all the way with voters.
19: I'm Abdul Al-Sayed. I'm 41 years old, and I'm from Ann Arbor, Michigan.
20: Most politicians are weak, bought and paid for by special interests.

0: Palooza. We'll start with the tale of two districts. Pennsylvania Democrat Chris DeLuzio joins us from the Keystone to Republican wins in the Trump era. Republican Monica De La Cruz from a South Texas district Democrats are desperate to reclaim. Where will the wave crest? Then we're bringing in the big guns with a panel of political experts to break down the key races and the issues. Bottoms up.
1: Go State.
0: The Hill Sunday starts now. Hello from Washington and welcome to The Hill Sunday. I'm Chris Steierwalt. The 2026 midterms are about a lot of things, from foreign policy to trans rights and everything in between. But far and away, the number one issue for swing voters has been high prices. When we need an update on the economy, we go to our friend, Alicia Neves in New York. She's the anchor of News Nation Live. Alicia, tell us about the cost of everything.
2: Hey, Chris. Yeah, pricing pressures, as you point out, no doubt going to have a profound impact on midterms as Americans who turn voters in less than 2 months see this picture. The cost of gas, you know, the prices there still up at least more than a dollar than they were 6 months ago. Airfare, that's up around 8%. The price of beef up in the double digits. For voters, and the polls are clear here, the cost of living, that inflation picture, that is the number one concern, as you mentioned there a moment ago. But the state of the economy, that's also going to be top of mind as they cast their ballots November 3rd. Now, while the president and Republicans certainly have made recent moves to try and address these concerns, you know, you think of things like that executive order signed this week to help bring the price of beef down, or the deal with Venezuela and oil there to alleviate those pricing pressures on gas. Even Republicans working with Democrats to pass the housing bill that aims to make home buying more affordable. Those are all long-term plays that, you know, don't necessarily guarantee relief, and they certainly don't immediately address this. Wages this year are now outgrowing inflation, or the opposite, I should say. Wages are now growing slower than inflation and really exacerbating the pain of higher prices. And to be fair here, it didn't just appear under the Trump administration, these pricing pressures, or under Republican rule, but the party at power is the one that pays, right? So despite the fact that the economy is growing, we just saw that 1.5% for the last GDP print, the job market is still resilient. We had the best jobs report that we've had in months just this past week. And the stock market, that is up 10 to 14%. Here's the reality. 60% of Americans aren't benefiting from that ladder, especially they don't have a meaningful tie to financial markets. And again, they're more focused on that wage and inflation picture. So the decision for voters is, you know, which party or candidate is offering solutions to that individual economic picture more so than the overall economy, or that second kind of line in concern. Chris?
0: Woo! All right. Alicia, thank you so much for taking us through that. Okay, we know, as Alicia said, where most voters put the blame for high prices. The Iran war, President Trump, and the Republicans. And there's nowhere where that's more evident than in swing state Pennsylvania, which powered both of the president's win. But it's looking pretty rough for the GOP up there these days. Democrat Chris DeLuzio represents what's usually a very swingy district in the Pittsburgh suburbs, and he joins us now from Allegheny County. Congressman, welcome. In terms of what you're hearing from voters on the trail, am I right to assume that prices are high on the list?
3: Yeah, that's top of mind for folks. Cost of living. And look, there's a big debate now, finally, about affordability. And I keep saying that is the floor of what we should be fighting for. We should be fighting to deliver a good life, your hard work translating to a good life. And let's connect to the politics. You know, we in Pennsylvania have more battleground House races than any other state. And the Republicans are on their heels because the fact of the matter is they've got an economic record with Donald Trump now of trade wars, war in Iran that has made life more expensive, that we see inflation, you know, with prices rising faster than paychecks. That is their record, and Democrats are going to do something about changing that trajectory in this country.
0: Okay, but you are, to Alicia's other point, you're benefiting from voters' short-term memory problems. Just 2 years ago, a lot of Western Pennsylvanians were furious at Democrats over high prices. Is there a credibility gap for your party?
3: Look, I think Donald Trump's numbers being in the toilet, the National Republican brand being in the toilet, will hurt them at the election, but it's not automatic that Democrats get to seize that. We have to do the work. I think folks like me and Josh Shapiro, who are laser-focused on jobs and prices, is where our party has to go. Again, the Republicans having failed on the fundamental thing the voters wanted, not just in 2024, but in 2020.

0: 2020, right? I think in presidential elections, the voters are sending a clear message to politicians. Make the American dream real and strengthen it for everybody. And this didn't just happen overnight. I think politicians for decades bear responsibility for the fact that if you're my age, born in the mid-80s, or younger, the American dream is increasingly out of reach, and we have to change that for this country of ours.
1: Okay, this is a weird one, but we got to get into it. Pennsylvania Senator John Fetterman's staff has gone rogue. They're leaking embarrassing texts about him refusing to work, et cetera, et cetera. You've called your fellow Democrat unfit for office, but I was reminded that back when critics said he wasn't fit following a stroke, subsequent hospitalization for depression, you and other Democrats defended him and said he could do the job. The change that I note is that since 2023, he has cozied up to Donald Trump and the GOP. So to be fair, how much of this about his performance in office and how much of this is about his new politics?
0: Well, I think when John was suffering and sought treatment, I think he did what any reasonable person would do, which is exactly that, get help. And early in the job, I think that was responsible for him. What we're seeing now, I don't think has to do with any health issues. I mean, the fact that the guy went almost a year without any public events in Pennsylvania can't be explained by seeking mental health treatment. This is not, to me, just about cheerleading a reckless war in Iran. It's about whether you've got a sense of duty to do the job. He's elected to the United States Senate, and you don't take my word for it, Chris. 70% or something of Democrats in Pennsylvania don't think he's doing a good job. Most Pennsylvanians want somebody else in this job. That's what the voters are saying. And it's not just one issue coming out of John Fetterman that has really turned folks against him here.
1: So we wonder who that someone might be. I caught this in your tweet on this subject. You said we in Pennsylvania will do something about it in 2028. I'm just saying that sounds like somebody thinking about a Senate run. Are you going to be the one to challenge Senator Fetterman?
0: I might. I haven't decided that. And to be really blunt, I'm doing everything I can right now to help Democrats in Pennsylvania flip congressional seats, to give Josh Shapiro a governing majority in the state Senate and grow the majority in the state House. That's what I'm doing. John Fetterman's nowhere to be seen on the campaign trail. And to, again, be very blunt, I don't think there's any Democrat in Pennsylvania who wants him campaigning with them, even if he would show up. So I'm focused on doing what we can do right now to win. And I'll deal with 2028 when we get past the election.
1: All right, America. If you knew that the WVU Mountaineers shut out Pitt 8-0 in the first backyard brawl in 1895, you would know him already. But if you don't, there he is, Congressman Chris DeLuzio. We thank you. Okay, the Republican strategy for holding the House runs right through Texas, South Texas specifically. An ambitious mid-decade gerrymandering bid aims to knock out at least 5 of the 13 Democrats representing the Lone Star State. Now, that strategy relies on recent Republican successes in South Texas and the Rio Grande Valley, especially with Hispanic voters. One of the stars of that show is Congresswoman Monica de la Cruz, whose border district centers on McAllen, and she joins us now. Welcome, welcome. Speaker Johnson campaigned with you the other day. That's where he said that President Trump is on the ballot in November. Listen to this.
2: The president's going to look right into the camera and say, I am on the ballot, okay? Because even though his name isn't, right, his administration, his legacy, the America First agenda is.
1: Okay, the president won your district by 17 points 2 years ago, but this new poll from Texas Southern shows him way underwater with the redrawn district, 40% job approval, 37% on the economy. Do you really want this election to be a referendum on Donald Trump?
3: Well, you have to remember that in the prior administration, we had chaos at the border, and nobody felt it more than Texas. And South Texas stood up and said, we want a secure border. And guess what? Right now, under the Trump administration, what we see is a secure border with months of not one illegal alien crossing our border. Now, I have been very clear with leadership that what we want is common sense immigration. And there's no reason why the people of South Texas shouldn't expect a common sense immigration policy and a secure border. And that's what I would like leadership and what I would like the administration to focus on.
1: Obviously, there's a lot of truth in what you say. Part of the reason Republicans are so excited about your success is that you are, in fact, one of the very first Republican Latinas to represent Texas. And those big shifts with Hispanic voters since 2020 fueled your victory and other Republican successes in South Texas. Democrats failed in part because, as you say, Hispanic Texans want a secure border.

0: or two. But boy, the polls have shifted hugely now, and we see lots of anxieties about the way the administration is handling enforcement specifically. Have ICE tactics hurt the GOP with Hispanic voters in your district or nationally?
1: What South Texans believe is that we can have a secure border and a common sense immigration. And again, I've been very clear with leadership that we need to focus on the cartels. We need to focus on the criminals, not hardworking people who are following the immigration rules. And so this is where I think that I've been able to be a voice, a successful voice with South Texans. South Texans have a seat at the table when it comes to talking to the administration and effective leadership talking about these critical issues. At the end of the day, I believe that voters see the hard work that I have done, not only in bringing millions of dollars into our district, but also being their voice at these issues when they're discussed at the table.
0: Okay, I have to ask you about the administration's new video game. They're calling it Rio Run, which invites players at whitehouse.gov to chain up migrants. The Rio runs through part of your district. How does this video game sit with you?
1: I have not seen or this video. Of course, I would like the White House to prioritize focusing on criminals and maybe not distractions as video games, but instead, we've got to get back to the basics. Hardworking individuals want to see more money in their pockets as they're going to the grocery store, as they're filling up their gas tank. And that's what I have been fighting for, is making sure that I work on legislation that puts more money into their pockets, that makes sure that we're protecting Medicare and Social Security. At the end of the day, I think that South Texans don't want to talk about those political nonsense happening at Washington, D.C. What they want to do is talk about policies that are affecting them at their kitchen table and at the gas pump. And that's what I'm focused on.
0: All right. You got a lot of ranchers in your district. Let's talk about big beef. There's been a lot of blowback from Texans about the lifting of the import bans and importing more beef. What are you telling the administration? What are you doing about that?
1: I think that everybody wants to see the price of beef go down. And I can understand the administration wanting to look at different avenues on how to bring those beef prices down. I've had several conversations with leadership because importing more beef does affect South Texas cattle ranchers, Texas cattle ranching. And so we want to make sure that while we're looking for avenues to bring down the beef prices, that we don't hurt our South Texas ranchers. And so these are ongoing conversations, but we now have a voice at the table, and I'm going to continue advocating for farmers and ranchers.
0: Okay. I may ask more beef questions just so we can show that footage more often. Okay, America, if you were from George West, Texas, you would know her already. But if you don't, there she is, Congresswoman Monica de la Cruz. We thank you. All right. Now that we got the table set, let's dig into the prime cuts for our general election kickoff, Whole Hogapalooza. We've got some of the very best political analysts in the whole world to carve it up for you. Stay with us.

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8: A new jobs report blows past expectations of a summer slump. I'm Mike Vaccara, News Nation Washington Bureau Chief. The U.S. economy adding 162,000 jobs in August, a figure almost triple some estimates. Among the sectors seeing the biggest gains, leisure and hospitality with a boost of 62,000. Then government, construction, and a 16,000 job rise in manufacturing all in the last month. Unemployment remained at 4.1%, though wages still lag behind inflation. President Trump taking to Truth Social Friday morning to celebrate the surprise numbers and calling on the Federal Reserve to lower interest rates and thereby making borrowing more affordable for American consumers. Lower the interest rates because the USA is a much stronger credit than it was just a short time ago, he said. A strong country means lower interest rate. It's a better credit. Very simple. The government's monthly report on inflation is set to come out next week, which will be a factor into what the Fed decides to do with interest rates when they meet in mid-September. I'm Mike Vaccara, and this is the News Nation Political Minute.
9: That's good. That's essential. But we've also got our friend, our colleague, Scott Tranter, the director of data science for our partners at Decision Desk HQ. Welcome, Scott Tranter. How are you today? All right. Let's start at the beginning. Why don't we start at the beginning? Here's the House after the 2024 election. It's 220 Republicans, 215 Democrats. You got to have 218 for a majority, so pretty squeezy for the GOP. Now, dun-dun-dun-dun, here's the DDHQ forecast for what's going to happen in November that is going to appear on this monitor. There it is. You guys say that there's 66% likelihood that Democrats are going to take control. And are we able to show also what the net gain is going to be? I think it's going to happen for us. That's the DDHQ mapping. Can you show that so Scott can explain? Maybe it's going to happen. There it is.
10: Yeah.
9: Okay. You say that it's going to be 228, that the Democrats are going to have not a huge majority, but a pretty big majority. How do you make your sausage here?
10: So what we do is we start with the fundamentals. We look each district, what the party registration is, what the past presidential margins are. We loop in polling. We loop in past results. And new for this year, somewhat controversial, is we are piping in prediction market data so we can get a live feedback. And this is a quantitative outlook. It's good. We should look at this with other forecasts. Look, you got Jessica Taylor on a little later, the great qualitative forecast.
9: That's our huge reveal. You're ruining that's our whole reveal with the audience. That's our big
10: good quantitative companion is what I like to say.
9: You're our quantitative companion. That's who you are. You're our quantitative companion. Can you show us the DDHQ Trump approval slide? Because I think this one's interesting. So here we have Donald Trump's approval in your average. Is bad. That's
10: not good.
9: That's an ungood approval number.
10: Good, yeah. Suboptimal.
9: But the advantage for Democrats in the generic ballot is less than 7 points.
10: Yeah.
9: Why? What's up?
10: Look, right now, The country's polarized. When we look at the generic ballot, it's all over the place. 6 or 7 points is, if you're the Democrats, in my opinion, that's where you want to be. If you want to see 230, 235 seats, you probably want to be closer to 7 or 8. The other thing we've noticed in the generic ballot, again, if you look at those squiggly lines, it moves up and down. So we're talking about what it is now. Let's see where it is in about 3 weeks when they start voting in North Carolina and some of these other states.
9: But that difference is what Democrats benefited from in 2022. Joe Biden was unpopular.
10: Yep.
9: And they were looking at numbers like this and saying, maybe we can hold on, or maybe the storm won't be as bad as we thought. And this is the spread. That Democratic number is not higher is what's giving Republicans feeling good about
10: hope.
9: That. Yeah, that 34% chance or whatever that
10: hope.
9: They hold.
10: Yeah, and house. Look, we talk about it every cycle. You and I are going to be talking about polling error in a few months after we get the actual
9: Never.
10: Answers, right? And so maybe that 6 points is too high because there's polling error. We've seen a lot of issues with polls or throughout the primary season. So, look, this is where it is now, but polls are not all telling oracles. They have errors in them. So we'll see where it goes.
9: I haven't seen any polls get anything wrong lately at all. I don't know what you're talking about. Okay, so what does that mean? The big question. What is the big question about the House? How many seats really, really are in play? Republicans say it's fewer than 20, but Democrats say that number is actually approaching 50. We better expand our own map a little bit and bring in our esteemed panel for this whole hog extravaganza. Please say hello to Lisa Camuso Miller. She is a former communications director for the Republican National Committee and a top-tier consultant. She's very good if you can afford her. Linda Tran, former senior advisor to Secretary Pete Buttigieg, and she also is a strategy whiz, but for the blue team. And our friend Jessica Taylor, she's the U.S. Senate and governor's editor for the Cook Political Report with Amy Walter. Jessica, here's the generic ballot average from the end of 2006. Okay, George W. Bush, job approval, boo, about like Donald Trump's. And Republicans had a very similar deficit to what Democrats have now. Jessica, I begin with you. Why, in 2006, Democrats won everything. Could we end up there? So Scott laid out this scenario in which, maybe it's a 2022 kind of year, but for Republicans, they lose some, but they hold the line. Why isn't it couldn't it be a 2006 kind of year?
11: Because of redistricting. There's just fewer competitive seats right now that we're not going to see, like we saw in 2010 where where 63 seats flipped, or even in 2018 where 41 seats flipped. We just don't have that many seats that are competitive. Republicans have shored up more of their seats this year with redistricting in Texas and Florida. I agree with Scott, and that's pretty in line with our forecast at Cook with where we see the House right now. But it's not going to be, maybe as we get closer to November, this changes. But right now, I think that Democrats are going to have a narrower majority. I mean, even 5 to 10, if they have a 5 to 10 seat majority, that gives them more flexibility than you see Republicans in the House having right now.
9: Who wants to talk about suburban Portland, Oregon? I do. I do, personally. So let's look at the primary results from Washington State. Washington State has a nonpartisan primary. I love this primary because it actually, and it's late in the year, so it gives us a good sense of how voters are actually feeling. The state's only true swing district, the incumbent, Marie Glusenkamp-Perez, she did finish second in the numbers, but if you add up all the Republican votes and all the Democratic votes, it's 55% Democratic, 43% Republican. In the last midterm, when Glusenkamp-Perez was on the ballot, she won by less than a point. It was amazingly close. And that's what the primary told us then. If we have a swing of that kind of magnitude, if we're talking an 8-9 point swing from the previous results, there are a ton of districts that are in play that we're not even thinking about. Lisa?
12: Chris, I think that we're headed into an election about trust.
9: Okay.
12: We have lost trust, not in our politicians. We've lost that a long time ago. It's trust in our institutions. And I think regardless of what happens in these districts, the issues are so important. They're issues that our people are going to the polls about, not necessarily big macro issues. It's data centers. It's all of these things. And they want to know who of the candidates are the ones they can trust to at least offer some solutions and some change to what's happening today.
9: Would you like to talk about the suburbs of Portland, Oregon? I know you want to talk about the suburbs of Portland, Oregon. Yeah?
13: I would say, yes, it's about trust, but that's a very kind way of saying that actually what people are worried about is the price of beef. They're worried about the price of their electric bills. They're worried about being able to afford their regular everyday lives. And I think that's why we're going to end up seeing, this significant swing.
9: But you think it's a big map.
8: right?
13: Do you think it's a much bigger map than it would have been if we'd been talking?
8: So
13: about
8: you think that this side of the desk is too narrow in their horizons?
11: No, it's still a big map, but I think it's just narrower than we saw in 2006 or 2010 or 2018. I do think the map has expanded, but I don't think we're going to see the swings that we saw 20 years ago.
10: And 20, 30, 40 seats is not. I don't think we're going to see that for a while.
11: Right.
10: Yeah.
11: Right.
8: And you think that maybe we might this year, that the tide might be high enough.
13: I think that Democrats are extremely motivated and that they see this midterm election, much like they did the first Trump administration, as an opportunity to really repudiate what they see going on.
8: So you're saying get a hunch and bet a bunch. Okay, there is still much more ahead. Oh, yes, yes, yes. We're carving up the Senate as the Hogapalooza rolls on. Jessica is going to give us the inside info when we come back.
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27: As veterans, we've dealt with noise, from chains clanking as they're clamped onto cargo to orders coming down the chain of command. 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
8: This general election kickoff, Hogapalooza. Yay. Even the most ardent Republicans would tell you that the House is looking pretty much like a lost cause at this point. But the Senate is very much up for grabs. That matters to Republicans, not just for better leverage when gridlock sets in, but also how an inevitable impeachment of President Trump would proceed. Remember, the previous two were allowed to die very quickly in a Republican Senate.
9: it would be a different story with Democrats in charge. Okay, here's the current composition of the United States Senate. 53 Republicans and 47 Democrats, or quasi-Democrats. Republicans can afford to lose three seats and still keep the majority because Vice President J.D. Vance is the tiebreaker. So can Democrats find a way to flip four seats? Jessica Taylor, you are, as we said before, the Senate and Governor's editor for the Cook Political Report with Amy Walzer. Okay, let's start with the baseline assumption. Here is your map. They're going to show us your map, you and your colleagues' map, from the end of 2025. These were the, or no, I'm sorry, this was February 2025. Mm-hmm. This was the original expectation. Pretty red.
0: I wrote at the time that it would be a Herculean task for Democrats to take back the Senate.
9: And why?
0: Just because they were defending, there was only two seats that were up, Maine and North Carolina, that were single-digit Harris in Maine and single-digit Trump seats in North Carolina. Everything else was double-digit Trump states. And at the time, he was entering office, you know, with not popular, but...
9: But he was above water.
0: He was above water. Yeah. He was at the best position he had been since his political career, really.
9: Yeah, totally. Okay. And by the way, you had Democratic retirements in places like Michigan and other, and I don't know whether they had taken place by this point, but it was the weather was not looking good for Democrats. So let's skip ahead to your ratings from May. It's going to happen. There we go. Getting redder, right? Or getting more blue, I should say. It's softening up a little bit. What changed between 2025 and May of this year?
0: It was Democratic candidate recruitment that they got Roy Cooper to run in North Carolina. They convinced Sherrod Brown to run in Ohio. In Texas, Republicans were looking like, and indeed they did, nominate Ken Paxton, who was the weaker candidate. And so, you know, they were getting candidates in some of these states that were able to put the states into play that we did not think that would be there otherwise.
9: And that's the Senate. We say this all the time. We talk about this all the time. Candidate quality matters more in the Senate. In the House that we were talking about in the previous segment, it's pretty much partisan, right? People are voting the party more than the person. And that may still be true in the Senate, but the quality of the candidate can make a difference.
0: Yes.
9: Where did Democrats miss? Maine was a miss. Oh, wait, hold on. It's already August. It's already August. This is the most recent. This is your most recent forecast. Talk about what changed from May to August.
0: Well, what changed from May to August is that we saw tightening polls in Iowa. Democrats got the candidate that they want in Iowa in Josh Turek. In Texas, James Tallarico is now even in polling with Ken Paxton, who is running a very weak race. In Alaska, Mary Peltola has shown a very impressive primary number in the first round of voting over Dan Sullivan. And so there are more paths to the majority for Democrats. Now, getting those four seats is still not easy, but Republicans are almost writing off Georgia at this point, North Carolina leaning toward Democrats. Maine and Michigan continue to be the headaches for Republicans, or for Democrats, rather,
9: yes,
0: right now. I think more so in Michigan right now let's see how Abdullah Syed is performing, but Haley Stevens in that primary would have been the stronger candidate, and I think that we'll see if Mike Rogers is weighed down enough by Trump, or can Abdullah Syed, does candidate quality matter? That's where I think more so. In Maine, I think that Democrats dodged a bullet by being able to get
9: Flattner out. They kicked him out into the oyster beds.
0: Right.
9: Yeah.
0: And Democrats actually are feeling pretty good about Maine right now. I mean, that is, by the numbers, the seat that should be easiest to flip because it's the only one held by a Republican that voted for Kamala Harris.
9: Let me tell you people something. Jessica, we could go through every state on this map, even the ones that do not have competitive races, and she could tell you so much about it. She is so knowledgeable, and this is why we love her. Well, we love her for a lot of reasons. But we will not get into every Senate race, I promise. Let's pick two. Let's drill down on a couple of examples. Texas and Michigan, Jessica, as you alluded to, those are marquee races. Why don't we bring in the rest of the panel to tell us whether candidate quality can still really trump partisanship? The big test for the GOP is in Texas, where Republican nominee Ken Paxton is struggling.
2: But the future of our state and the future of our country rides on this race.
3: Yeah.
2: So I'm out fighting.
9: Womp, womp. Scott, are Republicans losing their patience with Ken Paxton?
10: They are. Look, we're 2 months out. The polling doesn't look good. The fundraising doesn't look good. This is a seat they have to have. This is obviously a seat that, you know, every couple of years we talk about how close Texas is. I still think fundamentally Texas is going to be a Republican state, but the Democrats are going to get pretty close on this one, and the clock's ticking.
9: Lisa, what do you think?
3: I think Texas is fool's gold for the Democrats.
9: You think it's they're going to get Beto'd again?
3: This is one case where a flawed candidate still could very well win.
9: Well, he definitely very well could win, but when I look at the polling,

0: shows Ken Paxton dramatically underperforming other Republicans in the state. Something is going on, right?
1: No question about it.
0: But you think in the end...
1: I still think when we get... I think when you're... It's just like when you go into the pew or you go into the poll. I think that the Republicans still are going to have a hard time.
0: They'll drag him in his Four Seasons Golf Resort polo shirt across the finish line. I bet you don't agree with that. You probably don't.
2: Well, I've worked in Texas politics for a very long time, all the way back to 2000, where, you know, I went to bed and Al Gore was the president. I woke up and George Bush was the president. So
0: Lisa remembers
2: I've
0: that
2: seen
0: one,
2: many,
0: too.
2: Many hopes. Yes, we were just talking about this. I've seen many Democratic hopes rise and fall. But I do think we're not also talking about the amount of money that's being raised by James Tallarico. And that is going to come into play here because he's able to define himself and talk about what he's going to be able to do for Texans in a way that there's a significant gap we haven't seen before.
0: Okay, the Democrats' Texas is Michigan, where the partisanship should favor, the makeup of the electorate should favor the Democrats, but they have a problem. Hassan Piker, anti-Semitism, ugly primary. Scott, do you think that ultimately is enough for Mike Rogers to get through it in a tough year?
3: Certainly gives Mike Rogers something to talk about other than the economy, which is obviously what voters want to talk about. Mike Rogers has to draft off the president's message. Look, when we look at the polling, you see the focus groups, that's what people want to talk about. So it gives Mike Rogers a fighting chance, at least on some of the messaging.
0: Lisa, what's true for Texas then, by your estimate, must be true for Michigan, and you must think that Mike Rogers is going to lose in Michigan.
1: Well, you know by now that I am a state-by-state gal, and I don't think you can apply national rules to all the different states. So I still think Mike Rogers is going to be
0: You
1: okay.
0: think he will win. I'm noticing a trend. Okay, we've talked a lot about the races, but what about you? We like you. We're going to take the Hogapalooza to the issues that matter most to voters and see whether our messaging mavens can tell us how the parties are going to try to spin their way through the tough questions. That's next.
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17: Just like hers. When you add it all up, no one does business like Comcast Business.
0: Welcome back. We've talked about the map. We've talked about the candidates. How about the issues? How about you and what you want? We have the perfect panel to do exactly that. Yay. Topic number one for voters is usually the economy, and this year is definitely no exception.
18: The economy is the greatest economy we've ever had by far.
19: They say, how's Trump doing in the economy? He's at 42 on the
18: 42. We built the greatest machine in history.
19: So we have the greatest economy in our history.
0: Lisa, you will see here that the president's right. He is not at 42 on the economy. He wishes he was at 42 on the economy. He's at, if we can see these numbers from the Pew Research Center, that are, he's at 41 with Republicans. With independents, he's at 24% say that the economy's in the right condition. You can't tell people that the economy's good when it isn't, right? Joe Biden and Kamala Harris found that out. Why can't Republicans try something else?
1: Well, there's a gigantic disconnect between what the president is saying, how people feel when they're at home. And I think that you're going to find that every single member that's running for office in the House and the Senate is hearing about it at every single turn, every opportunity. They have got to get the messaging right, and they've got to talk about the fact that while there has to be answer.
0: Give them a teaser. Give them what should they say?
1: Wow, I wish I knew. I wouldn't be
0: You wouldn't be wasting it on me. You'd be out there. So, but if you have to empathize with people, right? If you're a Republican.
1: Well, I think the Republicans are very carefully talking about the fact that they did just pass the big beautiful bill not that long ago.
0: Yeah.
1: Well, by then it'll be further along, and that they should be able to feel some of the impact of that. The problem is that all of the domestic things that are happening locally are being affected by what's happening overseas, and those that aren't necessarily the things people go to the polls about. So, it's going to be a hard needle to thread, and I think the problem is that the president's saying one thing and the members are hearing something very different at home.
0: Linda, I'm not even going to, I shouldn't even ask you because it's too easy for Democrats. What's the messaging for Democrats on the economy?
2: They need to just keep hammering on gas prices. They need to keep hammering on beef prices and recognizing how people are actually feeling at home. I mean, no amount of messaging, I mean, this is a brilliant woman sitting to my right here,
0: Accurate.
2: Of messaging is going to change the fact that Americans paid $1,000 more last year because of tariffs. We're on track for them to pay $1,300 more this year because of tariffs, and we have the 6-month marker of a war that has driven gas prices up astronomically.
0: Right. If you like that, you're going to love this. A winning secondary issue for Democrats seems to be highlighting corruption claims, a task made much easier by the president's massive increase in his personal fortune since taking office.
20: The Mar-a-Lago mafia really has taken American corruption to spectacular new heights. So Trump promised to attack a broken system. I get it. Right target. Yes, the system is really rigged, but he's not unrigging it. He's re-rigging it for himself.
0: Okay, Lisa, back to you. You get another one.
1: I feel better about the answer for this.
0: Okay, what's the answer?
1: Really do,
0: what do you tell Republicans to say about that stuff?
1: Well, first off, fundamentally, people believe that all politicians are corrupt.
0: Yeah.
1: So that's the foundation that we start from. What we need to talk about is how the government itself, that our institutions need to build trust back, and we have an answer for how those things will happen. Republicans need to talk about what those solutions are for how to get prices down and all of those other matters. I don't think corruption is going to be the kind of thing that gets people to the polls.
0: But you would have to say that the draining the swamp energy that works so well for Republicans in the past, Democrats are going to try out, right?
1: I think Democrats are going to over-index on that and not have answers for how they're going to solve the problems. And people will not necessarily care so much about it. They're going to want to vote for candidates that have answers to how they're going to fix the cost.
0: Linda, are you over-indexing corruption?
2: I think we're just reading the room. You know, people are very clear. They're actually worried about corruption. And an overwhelming majority in all of the recent polling indicates that they think that this administration is more concerned about...
0: Well, show them the poll. She said the magic word.
2: There you go.
0: Well, show her the poll. Trump and his family profiting from cryptocurrency. I mean, I will grant Lisa the point that this is not a mover. It's people are not, there are not many voters who are like, I'm changing my vote or whatever. But this definitely helps you put the stink on it.
2: Well, I think it's also about tying it back to the point we were making earlier, right? It's not just about corruption. It's the idea that you have an administration that is enriching itself. Its leaders are enriching itself while you're continuing to feel pain at the kitchen table. I mean, you have to tie those two things together. You can't fight a corruption alone.
0: It's also nice because you don't have to be in favor of anything, right? If you're attacking on corruption, mm-hmm. right? You can just say, like, I'm against corruption, and you don't have to. There's no policy valence for somebody like Ossoff in a red state. That's a nice one because he doesn't have to say Medicare for all or something. Everybody dislikes corruption. You guys like this as an issue or?
3: I still think the economy is just, and it goes back to, and when I talk with Republicans, they're worried about the war, but the way they're worried about the war is the way that it's affecting the economy. It's
0: yeah.
3: not the war as an issue. It's a war as I can tie this to a concrete time in the past 6 months when my gas prices went up, when in Iowa, in Nebraska, in Kansas, when fertilizer prices started going up.
0: Scott, will we look back and say that the corruption mattered or didn't corrupt? It did, like, how much?
21: I think the corruption, it's a GOTV and fundraising issue. It's not going to move any middle, but you're going to raise some money off of it. You're going to motivate some Democrats on the couch who might not vote otherwise.
0: Okay, you know what might motivate some Republicans who are on the couch? And there are more Republicans on the couch, by the way. They have an enthusiasm gap. So don't count out the culture war. Democrats may roll their eyes at issues like trans women in female sports, but it's one that connects with voters. Here is the Pew Research poll that shows Americans of every political persuasion think that it is unfair, and Michigan Senate candidate Mike Rogers is wasting zero time in reminding them.
22: So let's get this straight. Abdul thinks football is bad, but men playing women's sports is good. That's just not who we are in Michigan.
0: All right. I know. And I know what Democrats say, and they're like, no one's talking about this. This is a niche issue. It's a niche issue that worked for Republicans in 2024. The surveys are totally clear. What should a Democrat say? What should Abdul El-Sayed say about this issue? What should Democrats say about this issue?
2: Democrats should say it's really about priorities. It's not about running away from the issue for Democrats.
0: Okay.
2: It's about priorities and what the elected leaders or the elected leaders-to-be are focusing on. And if all of your time and energy is on making sure you drive down the cost of living for families, you're going to win.
0: Yeah, but Lisa, you wouldn't let a Democrat get away with saying, like, well, that's not our priority. You'd say... Answer the question.
1: Title IX is only 50 years old, and women should be able to have access to sports without having to compete against men.
0: And the numbers are clear, right? Even Democrats agree with that. What I know this sounds cynical of me, and I understand that for Democrats who sincerely believe that this is about fairness and this is about equity and this is important, but I've heard some Democrats get to a simple place where they're like, no, what's preventing other Democrats from saying, and I believe it's sincere, but what's preventing them from saying, like, no, we just can't do that for girls' sports?
2: I think it depends on where you are in the country
0: okay.
2: and how people are feeling, for sure. And that's not different, I think, across a whole variety of different issues. But I think they all can say that the majority of Americans are not for discrimination. The majority
0: True.
2: Of Americans are anti-discrimination. And then pivot back to talking about the things that are actually top of mind for voters.
0: Okay, maybe top of mind for voters are data centers. Okay, it's scrambling partisan allegiances. And Republicans are picking up their own pitchforks, but they still have a ways to go to catch up with Democrats with ads like this.
23: He's been called the face of data centers in Ohio. Why? Because John Husted spent years aggressively recruiting data centers to the state, cutting sweetheart tax deals and fast-tracking approvals, while ordinary residents watch their electricity bills explode.
0: That ad is from Ohio Democratic Senate nominee Sherrod Brown, which is just a taste of what's to come. And here is why you're going to see more and more ads like that. Everybody hates the idea of a data center being built near them. Overall, 61% say they wouldn't want one. Democrats, big time. But I will point out, and Scott, I don't think people hate data centers as much as politicians think that they hate data centers. What's your read?
21: Yeah, look, this is like the issue. We're talking about corruption. We're talking about the transgender issue. People have an opinion about it, but it's yet to remain whether they're going to show up and vote for it. And I think that's
0: they're
21: where
0: not a driver.
21: What's interesting about this is Sherrod Brown is the perfect candidate

0: run that ad, right? That's, yeah. He's an everyman, energy prices, those
1: things. He doesn't wear a tie either.
0: Yeah, yeah. I'd be curious if that ad works in other states. We'll see if people try and do that tact.
1: I don't know where you are, Lisa, on the question, but there are a lot of Republicans who say, hey, we can't lose the race to China. We've got to keep building. We got to go, go, go. It's actually good. The president says that. What's the message? How should John Husted respond?
2: Well, data centers are an indication of how people don't trust. They don't trust big industry. They don't trust big government. They worry about their water supply and they worry about otherwise. I think there is a message to be said about how this is an American, important American race. The big companies, though, who want the data centers in their communities, they got to put some skin in the game in order to make people happy. There's been a lot of opportunity, and you've seen it. You've seen it in Loudoun County. You've seen it in Louisiana. When the companies get involved and they reinvest in the communities, people start to look up and say, maybe this isn't such a bad idea.
1: This is a net positive for Democrats.
3: But I will say that I think the issue is really about, again, affordability. That's the through line across all of these different issues, because data centers are not bad because data centers are bad. It's that they're driving up utility rates in these communities where they're being built. So we're seeing solutions that are being proposed all around the country. New Jersey is one of these places where there's been some of this.
1: No, you're solving the problem. But for Democrats, Sherrod Brown's got the right idea there, right? For winning the race is to say that the Republicans are in the pocket of big business.
3: Right, but that's probably an argument he would have made anyway.
1: Probably an argument he would have made anyway. Before we go, Lisa, plug your podcast. What's it called?
2: I have a show called The Friday Reporter. In fact, my guest just this past week was Jessica Taylor, who talks more in depth about the governors and about the senators. So please listen and tune in.
1: It's good.
2: Thank you so much.
1: And I hate most things. And I really like your podcast. It's really good. Okay, thanks, panel. Coming up, we would go around the world and back again to bring you your almanac. That's next.
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2: September 6th, 2026, on this day in 1522, Ferdinand Magellan's revolutionary voyage to circumnavigate the globe was completed in Sevilla, Spain. But without Ferdinand Magellan, the smallest of Magellan's five ships, the Victoria was the sole survivor of a three-year journey of more than 37,000 miles. Only 18 of 270 men made it home. Magellan himself had been dead for almost a year and a half, killed by indigenous Filipinos who did not take kindly to his attempts at subjugation. And it did not get better from there for his officers after that. Magellan's enslaved translator, furious that he had not been freed as promised after his master's death, helped orchestrate with nearby natives a dinner party that turned into a massacre, killing 27 of the remaining officers. The two ships still in service at this point hightailed it for home. One of those ships was captured by the Portuguese along the way, leaving only little Victoria to finish the journey. A pretty grim voyage, but a historic achievement for Spain. And with most of the leaders dead, who would take all the credit? Enter Antonio Pigafetta. He had been Magellan's assistant and scribe throughout the journey, and so had avoided the conflicts that had killed most of the officers. It also gave him the only detailed account of the journey. Everything excited Spaniards would learn about the trip sprang from Pigafetta's pen. Indeed, you call the vast ocean they crossed Pacific because of Pigafetta's account. His journal was a bestseller, and he became a celebrity at court, and all for just going along for the ride. So whatever you're spinning this week, we hope it goes worldwide. Until next time.
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11: Welcome to Bhatia on News Nation. I'm Bhatia Unger Sargon, and we begin with what we learned about America this week. It's Labor Day weekend, and the question of work is top of mind for millions of Americans amidst a growing AI revolution that really seems to be threatening life and labor as we know it. AI is taking over entire industries, from medicine to law to journalism to music. Many Americans fear that AI could completely displace them from the workforce. 71% of Americans think AI will take jobs away, and that includes a majority of people under 30. Those fears are leaking out onto a physical manifestation of the technology, data centers. Data centers are vast industrial warehouses home to the massive computer systems and infrastructure necessary for storing and processing everything that AI does for us. AI uses an immense amount of electricity,

0: more power over what gets built. President Trump, for his part, has taken the opposite approach.
1: And I can say, if I were the mayor of a town or the governor of a state, and I had a chance to get a big plant in, an AI plant or a data center, I would absolutely want it, because the jobs are enormous and the money paid, the taxes paid, are just enormous. And if you don't take it, you're going to be left behind.
0: Now, the reasons that people give for their opposition to data centers focus on a few main things. They believe that the electricity use will raise their utility costs. They worry about the environmental impact and the water usage. And they don't want the noise, or in general, they object to a big industrial building in their area. But many local municipalities are making the tech companies pay for their own electricity, signing deals that freeze locals' prices where they are. The water used by data centers pales in comparison to that used by golf courses, which no one seems to have a big problem with. And as for big industrial buildings, communities in the Rust Belt used to take pride in those, given the jobs and the resources that they brought. That's what's happening in at least one American town that got a data center, Quincy, Washington. Until Microsoft built a data center there in 2007, Quincy was a struggling deindustrialized town whose poverty rate was 30%. Fast forward to 2026, and that rate has dropped to just 6%, thanks to the jobs and tax revenue brought in by Microsoft. The town now boasts a brand new state-of-the-art school and hospital and a new pool and water park. But there's another surprising source of support for data centers to fight back against the backlash: blue-collar unions. From the International Brotherhood of Electrical Workers to the Steam Fitters to the HVAC Union in Kansas, blue-collar unions are backing data centers and vowing to oppose any politician who delays or bans them. Why? Well, they provide great jobs with great conditions and great wages to many, many working-class Americans. At the end of the day, the anxiety Americans feel about AI is real. It's driven by the feeling that they've been locked out of the immense prosperity generated by the tech companies and others raking in billions. That is all true and legitimate. They have been left behind. But in my view, the answer isn't to ban data centers. It's to make sure that those companies building them are doing right by the hardest working Americans. Here to discuss, economist Steve Moore, Don Slaman, political coordinator of the IBEW Local 26, and Sean Harris, a retired brigadier general and current Democratic candidate for Georgia's 14th congressional district. He's also a cattle farmer. Welcome to you all. Thank you all so much for being here. Don, I want to start with you because you wrote this op-ed that was just a game changer in a sea of a wall-to-wall opposition to data centers. You wrote, "Electricians love data centers, you should too." And I want to read a little bit from it because this really blew me away. You write, "Data centers represent the best opportunity in generations for blue-collar workers to attain a portion of the American dream. A decade ago, you say that electrical workers were working $14 million a year, and last year, 28 million hours. You have 600 new apprentices that were brought in last year alone. That job growth happened because data centers came to Northern Virginia and our members went to work constructing and maintaining them." Don, tell us a little bit about what drove you to write this, and has there been a backlash to your piece?
2: Oh, thank you very much for having me on, Betcha, and thank you for amplifying this, the quality of jobs created by this industry. 40, a quarter of all data center capacity existing at the moment in the Americas, North and South, is in our market. We built 97% of it.
0: Wow.
2: The UA, the pipe fitters, claim to have 96% of all data center work nationwide. And so for these skilled trades, we haven't seen an opportunity to bring so many folks into our trade and into the upper middle class, because that's the kind of wages my members make. And it's also the quality of these jobs. We talk a lot about jobs, but let's focus on the quality. Mm-hmm. You know, unlike the railroads and the autos, where it took years of struggle for the workers to gain footing, right from the beginning, we're partners in this. We're stakeholders. A fourth of our contractors who are affiliated with us started as members. They went through the apprenticeship program, that camaraderie you get. It's like fraternity, you know, in college. And they take care of their, and we are partners with them. We share a $26 million

0: A year budget for training that, they contribute 92 cents an hour for every hour worked. We share a marketing budget. We train the superintendents and foremen for our contractors. We hire for our contractors. And so these are the jobs tomorrow being performed today. We are shaping tomorrow's future. And that it is this kind of relationship where workers are actually benefiting that I would like to have politicians focus on. Instead of all a lot of the misinformation, a lot of folks, we can talk about that later. Let's focus on the quality of these jobs. We're working with the NAACP, with CASA, with the Muslim Chamber of Commerce. We're members of Black Chamber of Commerce. We're working with returning citizen organizations, working with women's groups and young women's soccer teams to try to get people into our trade. This is providing careers for folks from all walks of all parts of our community, and we think folks should focus on that and what that's bringing to the table.
1: Sean, you are more skeptical of data centers. Explain your position to us, especially in light of everything that Don just said.
2: You know, first of all, glad to be on your show. And I agree with everything Don just said. Mm-hmm. You know, I'm supported by the union. Mm-hmm. And at the end of the day, we do want to have those jobs. Mm-hmm. But where I live here in Northwest Georgia, I have to put it just out there. Right now, everybody across the board, Democrats, Independents, and Republicans, are all saying right now we need to put a pause on these data centers until we can get the guardrails in place. And when I talk about that guardrails, I'm talking about from the federal level and then also from the state level. Nobody's not saying that we're not going to have data centers in the future. I think that's going to happen. We just need to make sure that we're listening to the local people to ensure that these data centers are not built behind their houses. Mm-hmm. But at the same time, when we get the jobs, it's one thing to build a data center, but after they build it, who's going to have jobs in the long term? So I'm with my brother 100%. I want to make sure that our union brothers actually have those jobs. But when it's all said and done, I want to make sure that somebody actually has jobs on the back end. And the most peaceful is the people who live around these data centers actually had their voice heard. And we went through the process to make sure it was done the right way. So if something goes wrong in the future, that systems were put in place to protect them from all of the rumors that you hear out there.
1: Mm-hmm. Now, Steve, I want to ask you about this. First of all, I'm curious if you agree with me that a lot of this opposition to the data centers is actually a kind of displacement from the anxiety that Americans are feeling about AI more generally, and that feeling that, unlike the electricians building these data centers, that most Americans feel that they are being left out of this immense prosperity that's being generated. And I just want to pull this up. The percentage of GDP growth that is due to technology, AI, specifically in the big tech sector, those big companies like NVIDIA, it's a huge percentage of the GDP growth. Some estimates I've seen have it at 60%, 70% of GDP growth over the last year, which does seem to suggest that the trickle is not trickling down, if you would forgive me for putting it that way. What's to be done about this, about Americans both feeling like they're being left out of this, but also maybe actually are being left out of the prosperity?
3: Well, Balia, thanks for having me. And by the way, I agree with what both of my panelists have been saying. I do agree that, you know, I think everyone knows that data centers are the ignition switch to our economy. So we need them. We're going to need about 2 to 3 times more than we have now. This is going to be the biggest construction boom in history. And a lot of that is going to be done with union labor, and Americans are going to get rich off of this. But I also agree that we have to have safeguards here. We have to make sure that they're only being built in places that want them. If communities say, hey, we don't want this in our backyard, I understand that, then they should build them somewhere else. People shouldn't have it forced upon them. I'll just give you one amazing statistic that the latest estimate is that the data center industry is going to be spending about $6 trillion over the next 20 to 25 years on data centers and AI. This is the biggest investment boom in the history of the world we're talking about.
1: Wow.
3: And if that number is even close to being true, we're talking about 3 million additional jobs just in the technology sector. They're high-paying jobs, so we ought to do this. One other quick thing. You know, people say they don't want data centers, and then I always ask them, okay, well, do you want the internet? Yeah, of course I want the internet. Do you want your cell phone? Yes, I want my cell phone. Do you want your GPS system? Of course. Do you want the military to be able to shoot down missiles that are coming at us? Of course. You don't get that without data centers, mm-hmm. and I think there's a lot of misunderstanding about even what a data center is.
1: Don, to Sean's point, I think you've made the case so beautifully that the building of the data centers is a massive boon for blue-collar workers. But once they're built, I mean, how many people do still end up working there? Is it something like 50, 60? And is that also something that we should be thinking about, which is what happens to the workers after the data center is built in those areas?
0: Thank you for asking that. You know, there's 17 different versions of the iPhone. It's not static. And the data centers are just the same.
1: Mm-hmm.
0: We are constantly in those data centers on a daily basis, upgrading them, refurbishing. And so what you have is there's a misnomer. The folks who are accounted for who work in these data centers are the ones who monitor it, who are the end user, who are the tied to the end user. So contracted employees are not counted by states when they're looking at their investments. We have more employees working in the data center than the folks monitoring it. After us, it's the mechanical pipe trades. After them, it's security mm-hmm. guards. These are all contracted mm-hmm. staff. Then it's the folks who are monitoring it. If something goes wrong, they don't touch it. The liability is on us and our contractors who built it in the first place. You can't lose data. So we go in and fix things. And then you have the security guard. And then you have the custodial workers. So there's plenty of people. As a matter of fact, a fourth of all of our members who are working on data center projects are not building them. Three-fourths of building. The other fourth is maintaining them or doing prefab. And so we have over 32 prefab shops and growing that are there for the we're augmenting electrical equipment and components that we install on the data centers because it's a lot easier without the other trades in the way, and it's a lot cleaner environment. And that is where the future is headed. And so we're not Luddites here at Local 26.
3: We've been embracing. Can I add one thing to what Don is saying?
1: Yes, go ahead, Stephen.
3: Don, I mean, what you're saying is exactly true. We hear this, these are all going to be temporary construction jobs. No, they're not. Mm-hmm. I was just out at one of the largest data centers in the country out in Loudoun County by Dulles Airport in Virginia. And that data center was built many, many years ago, 10 or 15 years ago. Mm-hmm. And when we drove up there, we spent the day there. I never saw so many construction workers. I mean, because Don is right. These things are continuing to be improved, new facilities, et cetera. So I don't buy that argument that these are just temporary jobs.
1: I just want to get Sean in one last time. We've only got 30 seconds left. But Sean, there are people like AOC, Bernie Sanders, who want a complete moratorium on data center building. You know, they're completely against this technology. Steve Bannon on the right is joining them. He thinks that this is like a godless technology. So you're it sounds like, are actually closer to Don and Steve's position than you are to that position. You just want it done correctly and right by the communities.
2: Yeah, I want it done correctly. I want to make sure that all the jobs that we're actually talking about mm-hmm. are actually local people mm-hmm. in the community. So when my union brother's talking about, he's bringing the people through the training, the reason why I'm asking for this one-year pause is to ensure that mm-hmm. as these data centers are filled out, that we have time to get our young people or whoever wants to go to the skilled trades through his program to get trained up. And then I want to make sure that when the data center is actually built, because the data center is nothing more than a shell. The question then comes into what company is filling that particular data center. I want to make sure that we get that word in advance so that we can then start training up young people to actually go and do that job. So we want to listen to the local people on the ground, but I want to make sure that we have all the skill trades, all the university classes, everything that everybody in the community can actually benefit from it. But at the end of the day, the worst thing that we could do is force a data center onto a community that is out protesting right now and saying they don't want it. Because the president has just said to my district, anybody who's against a data center is a dummy. We're not dummies.
1: Yes, I've heard people say dummy. Other people say a Chinese plant. I totally am opposed to that. People are legitimately concerned and have a right to determine what is in their community. I agree with everything you've just said. Don Slaman, Sean Harris, Steve Moore, thank you all so much. Steve, you stay with us for the next block. We're going to be talking about how President Trump won over working class voters in 2024 by promising more jobs and fixing the economy. Can he hold on to those voters? A look at what the numbers show. That's next.
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10: A new jobs report blows past expectations of a summer slump. I'm Mike Vaccara, News Nation Washington Bureau Chief. The U.S. economy adding 162,000 jobs in August, a figure almost triple some estimates. Among the sectors seeing the biggest gains, leisure and hospitality with a boost of 62,000, then government, construction, and a 16,000 job rise in manufacturing all in the last month. Unemployment remained at 4.1%, though wages still lag behind inflation. President Trump taking to Truth Social Friday morning to celebrate the surprise numbers and calling on the Federal Reserve to lower interest rates and thereby making borrowing more affordable for American consumers. Lower the interest rates because the USA is a much stronger credit than it was just a short time ago, he said. A strong country means lower interest rate. It's a better credit. Very simple. The government's monthly report on inflation is set to come out next week, which will be a factor into what the Fed decides to do with interest rates when they meet in mid-September. I'm Mike Vaccara, and this is the News Nation Political Minute.
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18: Welcome back to the show. When President Donald Trump was elected to his second term in 2024, he didn't just win the Electoral College. He won the popular vote and every single swing state. But most surprising was the blue-collar support. Trump won the majority of working-class voters, those Americans who earn less than $100,000 a year. It was the culmination of a real sea change that's taken place over the last 40 years, because, of course, once it was the Democrats who represented the working class, and now it's MAGA. But how do things stand today? What is

0: the state of labor in 2026, and has the president made good on his promises to working class Americans? Joining us now is John Boyd Jr., a fourth generation farmer and the president of the National Black Farmers Association. And back with us is economist Steve Moore. Let me start with you, Farmer John. How do you feel the administration is doing? Do you feel that they're making good on the promises that they made to working class Americans?
1: Well, in rural America, I think the administration is struggling with their messaging and what's actually happened, especially to America's farmers who feel left out of the equation and hurting. You know, many are facing farm foreclosure and bankruptcies are up and farm suicides are up. I do think strongly that it makes a opportunity for Democrats, if they were savvy enough to make a play in the red states and rural America, if they're able to reach the population who are certainly are struggling. And the president continues to make promises that things are going to get better, but the high input costs, such as our diesel fuel, has hurt us dramatically, and the high cost of fertilizer has hurt dramatically. And I can't help but to chime in on the issue about the data centers. One joins my farm here on Highway 58 in Boardton, Virginia. Mm-hmm. And one of the things that I saw was very problematic, that there wasn't a lot of minority participation in the actual construction of the actual data. It's a huge data center. But, you know, not a lot of people of color getting contracts and subcontracts. So a lot of these things have hurt out here in rural America. So this is an area that I think it's up for grabs in the midterm elections coming up.
0: Mm-hmm. Steve, you know, the president really, I think, in my view, had the right idea with tariffs and with the deportation agenda, both things that were popular with working class Americans and designed to kind of put more money in their pockets at the end of the month. But we look now at the graph of rising costs versus wages. And it just does not look great. People don't feel like they have money. The cost of groceries has been going up, and other things that are really non-negotiable, utilities, insurance, education, gas, because of the war in Iran. How do you rate the president's economic job so far?
2: Well, if you look at median household income, so those are people about, you're right in the middle of the economic, the income spectrum. Here's the story, that for the first, through about April of this year, we saw big gains in the first 14 or 15 months. In fact, the median family income was up about $3,000 after inflation. So that's a huge increase. Mm-hmm. What's happened in the last three or four months is that now, it just as you said, inflation is starting to rise faster than people's wages. So that $3,000 increase is now down to about a $2,000 increase. It's still up a lot. By the way, there was no increase at all under Biden. When it comes to the labor force situation, by the way, John knows way more about the farm economy than I do, so I agree with a lot of what he just said. But when it comes to the overall U.S. economy and the labor force, because it's Labor Day weekend, we actually have a shortage of workers in this country, not a shortage of jobs. In other words, one of the reasons we're not seeing big job gains is because, and just talk to people in manufacturing industry, you know, the CEO of Ford says they have about 10,000 openings for mechanics, and they just can't find them. Wow. So I think one of the problems is we just don't have Americans who are getting the skills necessary for the jobs that are out there.
0: Yeah, John, this is something we've talked about before. You have the same problem in farming, to where young people just don't want to go into farming. What is your answer to that problem?
1: Well, I think we have to invest more, and especially as a farmer and new and beginning farmers, we have to invest an enormous amount of resources to get the next generation interested in farming and agribusiness. We have a shortage of help, you know, where it just can't find farm labor out here in rural America that actually want to do this kind of work. The amount of pay that, you know, farmers like myself can offer. So it's really between a rock and a hard place. But I do see a decline in actual farmers. The average age of a farmer is 61 years of age.
0: Wow.
1: So it's an older population. And many of our children are not, you know, running and say, hey, I want to take over the family farm. And it's because they see so many hardships, you know, out here that, you know, farmers struggle, all these things. So we're going to have to, one, improve our messaging for farmers and the people who are out there support America's farmers locally. You know, buy from them directly, I think, would help with that. And we have to get the equipment, such as John Deere and new technologies, to come to the table and see what they can do to make equipment more affordable for America's farmers, where the average combine costs, the harvester costs $1 million. And we really just don't have the profitability to afford new machinery out here.
0: Mm-hmm. All right, Steve, in the 30 seconds we have left, I have to ask you, do you think that the president has made any mistakes when it comes to his economic agenda?
2: Look, I'm actually pretty optimistic about the future. I mean, you look at the investment that's going on. We're seeing a lot of manufacturing jobs improved. You know, we've got record high stock market, which is, you know, good for Americans saving and their retirement. So put me in the camp that thinks things are going to really get a lot better in the next 6 months to a year. And we will continue to lead the world economy. Every other country in the world would love to have the U.S. economy.
0: It's true. They would love to have our problems. Stephen Moore and John Boyd Jr., God bless and protect you both. Thank you so much for joining me. Thank you. Thank you. As we near the 25th anniversary of September 11th, a lot has changed in the world, including people's pride in being American. We look at how large the political divide has grown.

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6: One of the things that's most difficult for me when I think back to 9/11 is how polarized we feel today compared to the unity that engulfed the nation in the wake of that horrific day. We were nearly all united in our fight against terrorism. But today, it feels like if President Trump declared war on terror, the Democrats would side with terror. Of course, we're all part of the problem. We each feel that the side we abhor is destroying the nation, undermining the fabric of our society and the values of our founding. It's not even only between the sides. We're in primary season right now, and both sides are fielding brutal intra-party brawls over the future that each side wants for the country. So what is the solution? Joining me now are three brilliant minds, Nina Turner, former Democratic Ohio State Senator, Julian Epstein, Democratic strategist and former chief counsel to the House Judiciary Committee, and Ryan Gierderski, Republican strategist and founder of the 1776 Project PAC. Thank you all so much for being here. Ryan, I want to start with you. I'm really struggling with this question of unity and polarization because I recognize my own self at fault. I see the other side as being very dangerous, especially in this moment. And yet I feel that until we can find our way back to a place of unity as Americans, we will remain vulnerable to our greatest adversaries. What is the solution to that tension?
15: You know, it's hard because if you think back to 9/11, and I was only, 14 years old, a big thing that was a component was that we didn't have social media. So there was no incentive to sow, you know, seeds of doubt into anything for financial gain, which is now a big part of everything with social media. No matter if it's Charlie Kirk being murdered or a Democrat running for office that has different beliefs than you, there is an immense financial gain to be made from sowing discontent and getting an audience of even 10,000 people. That could make you a lot of money over the course of a year or two.
6: Nina, do you agree with me that this polarization is actually dangerous to us from a national security standpoint?
0: I mean, pain points, universal pain points can bring people together. And absolutely, 2001, 9/11, 2001 brought people together in a magnificent way. I think we can recapture that, maybe not in this electoral cycle, but as we move forward in remembrance, which everybody in this country was touched by it, especially the people who lost loved ones. I mean, here in Cleveland, one of those planes flew over Cleveland. I was working for the mayor of the city of Cleveland, Mayor Michael R. White at the time. And I got to tell you, people from all backgrounds, all faiths, no faiths, just people came together in a very powerful way, not only to help the people of Greater Cleveland, but to help people in other parts of the country who felt this more profoundly. So when we focus on that, the moment, what binds us together as Americans, what are our higher order thinking? Because anybody can devolve into evil, into meanness, into ridicule. Anybody can do that. It's unfortunately part another side of human nature.
6: Julian, you are representing a new kind of unity of Democrats sort of crossing over to make unity with Republicans in opposition to the far left flank of the Democratic Party. How do you see this question of sort of remembering what unites us as Americans in a moment in which the struggle feels so intense, especially for somebody like you?
9: Yes, I cross over when I think the moral case is compelling. But, you know, I sort of agree with what both Nina and Ryan said. I think it's not just social media. I think it's our university system that's failing us. But I think Bill Clinton said it best in 1993 when he said there's nothing wrong with America that can't be fixed with what's right with America. Mm. And I think what that means today is I think leaders on the right have to recognize that we do have problems of race and we do have problems of class, and they sort of need to get proper attention. Leaders on the left have to also recognize that this country, the West in particular, but the United States especially, has been the greatest machine for upward mobility and individual liberty of any civilization ever. It's not to say that we're perfect. We're not. But there is no civilization that has ever done a better job at either of those two things, individual liberty and upward mobility. And I think if sort of both sides could acknowledge both of those things, then we have a basis to move forward.
6: Ryan, you were in New York at the time. You're a New Yorker. How has New York specifically changed since 9/11, and what are you going to be thinking about on the 25th anniversary?
15: You know, I was my second day of high school. My mom worked in the World Trade Center, 97th floor of Tower 1.
6: Oh,
15: she happened to be running a little late that day.

0: Right. And that's how she survived. But otherwise, everyone basically in her office died, Marsha McLennan. And the thing that I will think about is, you know, one of my distinct memories of 9/11 was not really hitting me until my classmate, whose dad was a firefighter, Aaron Fallon, Kenneth Fallon was her father, firefighter Kenneth Fallon. And when she got married, knowing that he wasn't there, it like was a train coming to me of emotion. And I'm going to think about people like them, people I knew who didn't make it. And New York has changed because New York is not New York of 2001 in the sense of a lot of people who have come to New York since 2001 don't have any memory of it. They don't have any connection to it.
1: Nina, in the minute that we have left, American pride has just plummeted on both sides, but especially on the left. We have this American pride by party. Let's pull this up. Democrats, only 14% of Democrats now say they're extremely proud to be American. Do you think this is a problem? And if so, how do you fix it?
2: You know, Bacha, the great novelist, one of the greatest novelists of the 20th century, James Baldwin, once said, not everything that is faced can be changed, but nothing can be changed until it is faced. And we have to face those feelings that people are having. They're coming from somewhere. We can't dismiss them. I would surmise, especially my travels all over this country, even to this very moment, that a lot of the economic anxiety that people are feeling and the whole push to blame the other is part of why people are not feeling as great about the United States of America. I think we can recapture those feelings again, but those feelings have to be backed up with something, Bacha. They got to be backed up with something material so that people are not always in survival mode.
1: Nina Turner, Julian Epstein, and Ryan Gierderski, God bless and protect you all. Thank you so much for being here.
3: Thanks, Bacha.
1: Coming up, we'll speak with Rob O'Neill, the man who eliminated the mastermind behind 9/11. Does he think we are safer now than we were then?
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1: Welcome back. One of the things that has changed dramatically in the wake of 9/11 is security. After September 11th, the United States Department of Homeland Security was established to tackle threats, and security became much tighter at our points of entry. But 25 years later, how safe are we? The unpopularity of the war in Iran is a case in point. Sometimes it feels like as a nation, we've lost the taste for rooting out the enemy. Who is our enemy now? And have we lost the will to kill the bad guys? Let's ask former Navy SEAL Rob O'Neill, the man who killed Osama bin Laden. Rob, thank you so much for being here. Thank you so much for your service to our nation. Man, it must have felt incredible to kill Osama bin Laden.
24: Thank you for having me, Batya. It was the feeling was just such honor to be picked to be a part of the team that was going to go after Osama bin Laden, to be one of five or six options. I mean, you know, we're at a place where the tier one level had been fighting since basically 9/12. Mm-hmm. And to be picked for that 23-man group was just an honor. It even to the point where it didn't really kick in until about 2 minutes out from his house, and the air crew guy reached over and opened the door. And I was just thinking, wow, this is some serious Navy SEAL stuff we're about to do. And then that's when the whole night got interesting. But what an honor to be there, and just to see the complete bravery from every single man on that mission, you know, the pilots, the air crew, the SEALs, everybody there.
1: What does it feel like to be the instrument of justice for your entire nation?
24: I don't know if I'd go that far. I feel that I was, you know, God put me in a position behind a man who was brave, who went up the last set of stairs and pushed what he thought were suicide bombers to the side. And I simply went up the last set of stairs thinking, well, I'm going to blow up now. I'm tired of thinking about it. But to get there, just to see the face of evil that I've seen hundreds of thousands of times on target, to get to engage. I mean, it's a great honor, again, just to be a part of that team. It's almost surreal. When I sit down and think about it, it's like I definitely know the story, but there's no way that happened.
1: That's incredible. I feel, and I wonder if you agree with this, that in a way we've sort of lost our feeling of moral high ground. There's this kind of national feeling that we are no longer the good guys, especially on the left, but you see it seeping into the mainstream, almost like we've lost our appetite for justice, for saying, look, we have to protect ourselves. And sometimes that involves violence against the bad guys. Do you agree?
24: No, I agree. The violence against the bad guys. The one big takeaway from the bin Laden raid, also the Maduro raid, is we've proven that we have the capabilities to come get you wherever mm-hmm. you are, whenever we decide to. Mm-hmm. We have the people with the will to do that. Unfortunately, it seems to take something tragic to get us to that point. Mm-hmm. I don't want to see that again. One of the major things that we're missing right now is we don't know our history. We're not teaching it to our kids. We've got to educate our kids with stuff that's real. We've got to let people know, adults, you know, people my age, that just because you're not at war with someone doesn't mean they're not at war with you, to be vigilant, to realize that it comes down to the community, take care of your family, your community, know your first mm-hmm. responders, stuff like that. Just, you know, there's a big difference between reality and your phone, but reality can be there. And I just implore people to keep their head out of the sand.
1: I feel almost like we've become victims of our own success, our own security. You know, there's this saying that bad times make strong men.

0: and good times make weak men. Do you feel that America is still prepared to defend against threats? And what are the big threats today?
1: Well, there are people who are prepared to defend themselves, but a lot of, I mean, this is good. This goes back a long, long way since inception of this country, the Atlantic and the Pacific right next to us. They've insulated us. Even in World War II, we got hit in Hawaii. That's about it. Everyone else was leveled. Right. So yeah, there is a false sense of security, but my favorite saying is it's a large planet, but it's a small world. And we're closer to each other than we realize. I mean, there are. I don't want people to go through life being afraid, but you do need to realize that not everybody has your best intentions in mind. So again, if you master the basics, keep a good foundation, take care of your family, that's where you can be. You can't go through life being afraid of everything, but you do need to be realistic about potential threats. So it could be anything. And I mean, 9/11 proved it. You're worried about one thing, and then a random Tuesday, everything changes. So just because just because it hasn't happened yet, doesn't mean it can't, but also you don't need to live life afraid.
0: A great message, very empowering one. Where do you see, though, the biggest threat? Do you still think that terrorism, Islamic terrorism, is the biggest threat that we face? Do you see other areas of potential threat where we are not secure enough?
1: Well, I mean, we're seeing an invasion of some radical Muslims. We're seeing it all over Europe right now. We're seeing it in London. And it's getting to the point in politics where if you want to be reelected, you have to go with their version of Sharia law. We're seeing it in London. And there's parts of Europe I think are not recoverable. Happening here, we see it in Michigan. We see it in Texas. That's a threat. It's not for me to say what the biggest threat is, but that's definitely one of them.
0: And how do we fight something like that?
1: Again, it's got to be with education. It's got to be with... Yeah, the realization of what's actually going on and what's happening. We got to be able to until we start telling each other the truth. You know, it's anybody's guess.
0: All right. In the minute that we have left, September 11th, the 25th anniversary. Where are your thoughts on this auspicious occasion? What are you thinking about on this occasion?
1: I'm just making sure that I never go to bed angry with anyone in my family. And especially on September 10th of every single year, I hug everyone a little bit tighter. Even if I'm in an argument, I'll call them, let them know that I love them. So that's the most important thing again.
0: Wow, that's so beautiful. I'm sitting opposite this hero who took out Osama bin Laden. And you're talking about how your lesson is you might lose a person you love. Hug them close.
1: Yeah, I mean, that's, I kind of put myself in someone else's shoes. I'd imagine, when they're on their deathbed, the only thing they wish for is more time with loved ones.
0: Rob O'Neill, former SEAL Team 6 operator, God bless and protect you. 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
1: God bless you as well. Thank you.
0: We regret to inform you that we've let yet another millionaire down. David Harbour, the Stranger Things star, is the latest celeb to blast capitalism. His rant and hypocrisy, that's next. 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
9: It's the age of millionaires decrying evil billionaires, of the children of the 1% becoming dyed-in-the-wool communists from the comfort of million-dollar homes their mommies and daddies bought them, of course. It's the age of the uber-rich Hollywood celebrity bemoaning the injustices of capitalism. 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
10: Like, you're either alone and you're kind of like a weird bachelor or spinster or whatever, that I think is a throwback from, you know, the olden days, or you like get a family, you get a house, and you like sort of, that's your castle and those are your people, and it's like the rest of the world, or like we protect the, what's ours and blah, blah. There's a very sort of capitalist, you know, mindset to this ideology, and I think there's something about the communal living in America that I think we all kind of long for. Not like a commune, but like more like the idea of like you know, friendship and common ground and supporting each other and taking care of each other.
9: Ah, the evils of capitalism, when strangers aren't entitled to your home, your things, or access to your children. Private property is, of course, something the actor obviously values when he's not currying favor with the socialist youth. As friend of the show Justin Martin tweeted, anyway, here's David with his multi-million dollar bathroom with four taps on the tub. For God's sake, would all the rich people stop trying to curry favor with the youth by pretending to be socialists? It is embarrassing. You sound like complete idiots. 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Thank you so much for joining us. It's been an honor to have you. May God bless and protect you and the United States of America.
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26: On claiming responsibility for an attack on an American vessel as fighting in the region is on the rise. I'm Kelly Meyer in for Laura Engel in New York, and it's time for News Nation Live. The attack, seemingly retaliation for the American strike Saturday on three Iranian oil tankers. What will be the administration's next move now?
27: Politicians get afraid of complex problems. President Trump always says, the harder it is, it's worthy, you have to give it everything you have. And so he's very determined to see the end of this war, to see the end of the deaths.
26: That's the president's son-in-law, Jared Kushner. He and envoy Steve Witkoff are meeting with Ukrainian President Volodymyr Zelensky and other officials in Ukraine's capital of Kyiv today after discussions with Russian President Vladimir Putin in Moscow. This as they work toward an end to the war in Ukraine, the main points on that negotiating table. And the nation is about to mark 25 years since the September 11th terror attacks. I'll speak with the first fire chief to respond to those attacks in New York City, what he remembers about that harrowing day. Right now, Republicans preparing for the first ever Republican midterm convention, while the Socialism Conference is underway this weekend in Chicago. We'll get reaction from Tennessee Republican Congressman Chuck Fleischman. And it's Labor Day weekend, and we are also looking ahead to the start of football season. How to plan the perfect barbecue no matter what you're celebrating. All that and much

0: Speaking on the first night of the two-day convention, with the vice president expected to deliver this keynote on Thursday. News Nation's Tom Dempsey is live in Washington with the latest. Tom, tell us what you're hearing we might expect this week with this first ever Republican midterm convention.
1: Yeah, Kelly, it's clear to see campaign season is really starting to heat up now, with Election Day now less than 60 days away and control of Congress at stake. So this convention, this midterm convention that's happening, will be the talk of the political world this week. And President Trump has promised it will be big. The president will be speaking on both nights. It's being held Wednesday and Thursday in Dallas. And Vice President J.D. Vance will deliver remarks on night two. In total, organizers say over 100 speakers will be featured over the two nights, including former White House Press Secretary Caroline Leavitt, Treasury Secretary Scott Bessent, Attorney General Todd Blanche, and other members of the president's team. The event website also lists a number of Republicans who will be attending the convention, including House Speaker Mike Johnson and Texas Attorney General Ken Paxton, who faces a big Senate race in the state. But also of note here, Kelly, the Republicans not listed. That includes Senate Majority Leader John Thune, who has clashed at times with the White House over his handling of the president's push for voter ID legislation. A source familiar telling News Nation that Thune still plans to attend, but other Republicans will not. The event only got announced a few months ago, and some lawmakers say scheduling conflicts came up. Also of note, too, that reports detail a $25,000 minimum expected contribution from lawmakers attending as well, which could add to some of the hesitation to attend. But getting back to the high stakes of these midterm elections, we recently learned that MAGA Inc., the super PAC tied to President Donald Trump, it donated $10 million to the campaign of Attorney General Ken Paxton. Again, he's running for Senate in Texas. And that just shows to you how big that race could be. The Democrats really think they can shift control of the Senate and win in states like Texas. But also of note here, President Trump, reports have showed this year that he has hundreds of millions of dollars in his war chest. And we could see him hand out more campaign money like we saw to Ken Paxton in the months ahead and weeks ahead, Kelly.
0: Yeah, and even the president saying this week he wants to save a little bit, too, for 2028. So that was interesting as well. And we'll see him speaking this week. News Nation's Tom Dempsey live for us in Washington. Thank you. Well, here with us now is member of the House Committee on Science, Space and Technology, Republican Tennessee Congressman Chuck Fleischman. Congressman, good to see you again. Thank you for joining us this morning. This Republican convention happening this week, you know, what is your message? What is the message that you hope this party sends to voters this week?
2: Optimism, uniformity, unity. We have a plan for America that's going to keep our great free enterprise system alive. The choice on the other side, the Democratic Party, which has gone from left to radical left, is so wrong for America. It's the wrong prescription now. It's always been the wrong prescription wherever socialism's been tried. So really, the Republican Party, our party, is the last great hope for keeping our American Republic free, safe, and strong. We're on the right side of this. I believe strongly that after this convention, not only Republicans will unite, but independents will join us and some conservative Democrats who can no longer stand their party.
0: You mentioned unity, but not all Republicans are united in going to this midterm convention this week. What do you make of those Republicans who are deciding to distance themselves from this convention to try to win their races?
2: They're really not distancing themselves. I am going, but I live in the great state of Tennessee. We are going to go 9-0 from 8-1 to 9-0, solid red, solid Republican. So I have the luxury to be able to go there and participate in this. In some parts of the country, there's about 21 to 25 races where literally these are toss-up races. These are races that are going to really determine control of the House. In some cases, some of the Senate seats are legitimately up for grabs. I rely on every candidate, every Republican, to say they've got the ability to come here and participate in this great, great campaign convention, this great rally for patriotism and unity. But for those who want to stay at home and work hard in their districts, I actually applaud that. We're all on the same team. We all just have different roles.
0: Is it that, though, or is it the president that they're trying to distance themselves from because of his current approval ratings and the way he has been addressing the affordability issue in the country?
2: Not at all. I think Donald

0: Trump is very popular, and when he gets out and campaigns, voters who normally would not come to the polls for Democrats or other Republicans or independents will come out for him. We've seen this before. He is going to rally Americans who may not otherwise come out and vote, and they're going to come out and vote for Republicans because Donald Trump knows this, the American people know this, that for Donald Trump's final 2 years, which are going to be critically important for him to make sure his legacy gets completed in a strong way, we have to have a Republican House, we have to have a Republican Senate. If we don't have either, it's going to be a great impediment to moving us forward. The American people understand that. Trump voters understand that. But I think independents really understand that Republicans are much better poised to continue to govern our great nation than the radical left that has taken over their party.
1: Well, yesterday we spoke with Texas Democratic Congresswoman Julie Johnson, and this convention is taking place right around her district. And she says Republicans are getting nervous about Texas. Here she is.
2: They're very nervous about Texas, Republicans. They know that Ken Paxton is the worst Senate nominee that they could have put up. And James Tallarico is really surging the poll after poll after poll. And then we also see it on the ground. There's just a lot of enthusiasm. And they're very nervous about losing Texas under Trump's watch. They're coming to Dallas, a Democratic stronghold in the state of Texas, to hold this ridiculous convention. They're requiring members of Congress to pay $25,000 to come because they're short of money, and you're trying to create some juice for Ken Paxton.
1: So are you surprised this race is so close in a red state, and could Democrats take the Senate seat?
0: Never. I love the great state of Texas. I'm a Tennessean, so I will have a big, big place in my heart for our friends in Texas, and I visit Texas on a regular basis, spend a lot of time there. Texans, when it comes down to it, are great common sense, good strong, loving Americans. They will make sure that that seat stays in Republican hands. They will not elect Tallarico. He's a radical far leftist. That is so different from the way the people in Texas. If he was running in maybe Massachusetts or somewhere else, different story. Texas will stay red. We'll pick up Republican seats in the House that was redistricted there. And on the lady's comments about money, Republicans, for the first time ever, will have more money, more resources than Democrats. That's not just because members of Congress like myself are contributing heavily. Donors all around the country realize the far left radical policies of the Democratic Party scare us right down to Main Street in America. So the reality is we've got more money for the seats that are truly at risk. There's only about 21 to 25 in the House. There's a few in the Senate that are really up for grabs. Watch us win in November. We're going to come out of this convention not only unified, but so optimistic and with a great message, not just for Republicans, but for all of America.
1: All right. We'll see if that money talks as we get closer to November. Good luck at the convention this week. We'll have to catch up later on this week. Congressman, we appreciate your time.
0: Thank you, Kelly. Always a pleasure.
1: Ahead on News Nation, former New York City Mayor Rudy Giuliani will join Alicia Nieves with his take on the midterms. He will also reflect on the 25 years since the 9/11 terror attacks. The Trump administration making a third appeal today to the Supreme Court to allow new mail-in voting restrictions. It comes after a federal judge blocked the Postal Service from enforcing the rules. The administration calls the changes common sense, while the Democratic states and voting rights groups say it's unconstitutional. The Supreme Court has allowed the plan to move forward, but has not ruled on the legality of it. States have already begun sending out ballots with the November midterms approaching and control of Congress on the line. The Trump administration now working on a policy that would give child care subsidies to married couples with one stay-at-home parent. The bill, championed by Vice President Vance, would draw money from a Clinton-era program created to help low-income working parents afford child care while on the job. This is part of the Trump administration's goal of reviving what it considers traditional family values. And it's been almost 25 years since the horrific 9/11 terror attacks. Coming up, we'll talk with the first fire chief on the scene after the planes hit the towers in New York City. You won't want to miss his story. Plus, Middle East tensions flaring, the latest back and forth over the Strait of Hormuz. But the administration says Iran is losing steam. We'll ask retired U.S. Army Lieutenant General Karen Gibson what's really going on.
3: 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That sound, right? 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It means that grown adults just sprint into the

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7: A new jobs report blows past expectations of a summer slump. I'm Mike Vaccara, News Nation Washington Bureau Chief. The U.S. economy adding 162,000 jobs in August, a figure almost triple some estimates. Among the sectors seeing the biggest gains, leisure and hospitality with a boost of 62,000, then government, construction, and a 16,000 job rise in manufacturing all in the last month. Unemployment remained at 4.1%, though wages still lag behind inflation. President Trump taking to Truth Social Friday morning to celebrate the surprise numbers and calling on the Federal Reserve to lower interest rates and thereby making borrowing more affordable for American consumers. Lower the interest rates because the USA is a much stronger credit than it was just a short time ago, he said. A strong country means lower interest rate. It's a better credit. Very simple. The government's monthly report on inflation is set to come out next week, which will be a factor into what the Fed decides to do with interest rates when they meet in mid-September. I'm Mike Vaccara, and this is the News Nation Political Minute.
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21: Friday,
0: Friday marks 25 years since the September 11th attacks, a day that cost the lives of nearly 3,000 civilians, firefighters, officers, and paramedics. The attack on the Twin Towers left a devastating impact. Its effects felt not only from those whose memories we remember and honor, but also the 17,000 people believed to have escaped and the first responders who

0: sorted through the wreckage to save whoever they could. Their bravery and dedication is something to spotlight as we reflect 25 years later. New York Fire Department Battalion Chief Joseph Pfeiffer led the very first team of firefighters to the World Trade Center in response. His account has become one of the very first to understand the severity of the moment and his ability to lead and react swiftly, helping save thousands of lives. Joseph Pfeiffer joins me now. He is the author of the book Ordinary Heroes. I have a copy here, a memoir of 9/11. Chief Pfeiffer, thank you for joining us this morning. And I do also want to take a moment to mention and honor your brother, Kevin, who was a lieutenant and one of many first responders to lose their lives on that tragic day. And as we reflect on 25 years since that day, how do you want people to honor those who made sacrifices and lost their lives?
1: Thank you, Kelly. It's good to be with you. To answer your question, I think it's so important that that we remember what took place that day, and not simply the planes hitting the buildings and the collapse of the buildings, but my firefighters that knew they were going to the most dangerous fire of their lives, and they ran into the buildings to save people who were in their greatest moment of need. And I think that's what we need to remember. When people were coming down, my firefighters were going up. And they were going up to evacuate the building, tell people to keep going, to get out of there. And then they were going to regroup on the upper floors to save those that were trapped with smoke and flames.
0: Chief, I have so many questions for you. I can't imagine what was going through your mind on that day. And actually on that day, you were being followed by a documentary crew, and people describe how calm-headed you were and how you were able to make the right call in the moment, seeing this as a deliberate attack while everyone was still stunned and confused. So what do you remember about putting together that moment and about the responders who followed your lead?
1: At 8:46 that morning, I saw the first plane flying down the Hudson River so fast and so low that I could read the word American on the fuselage. And then I saw the plane aim and crash into the North Tower of the World Trade Center. And I knew that this was a direct attack. It was no accident, it was an attack. And that morning we mobilized our first responders, firefighters, paramedics, police officers, and we came to the building. And we knew people were trapped, and the decision was to go up to save people. And then firefighters came in quietly, and then firefighters aren't quiet, trust me. And they said, Chief, what do you need to do? And I told them to go up, to evacuate and to rescue people. And they didn't hesitate. Yes, this is our job, but they also made a courageous personal decision to go in and to save people in the most dangerous incident that we've ever seen in New York.
0: Is there a particular memory you have from that moment that stands out in your mind as you're coming up on the anniversary now 25 years later?
1: I remember seeing my brother Kevin, who was a lieutenant in Engine 33. And we looked at each other, wondering if we were both going to be okay. And then I ordered him, as I ordered other fire lieutenants, to take their units and go up and to save people. So I remember that very clearly, and that the firefighters came in. And there was, in both buildings, when both buildings were on fire, there was about 20,000 people in the buildings. And my firefighters and other first responders, we rescued about 17,000 people. And that's what we should remember, the heroism of going in. And as I mentioned in my book, and I use the title Ordinary Heroes, because we think about firefighters as superheroes, able to leap a building in a single bound. But that's not what we want the message to be, because no one can be a superhero. We want the younger generation

0: But look at 9/11 and see the ordinary heroes. The people did ordinary things, encouraging people to keep going, carrying people down, redirecting people to a safer stairs. Ordinary things, but at extraordinary times. And our younger generation to see themselves, that they too can be an ordinary hero, to have the courage to care for people when they're in need.
1: And that moment you mentioned there, that was the last time you saw your brother in that moment you mentioned.
0: Yes, that was the last time I saw Kevin.
1: And he and so many others are heroes, including yourself, but as you mentioned, ordinary heroes. And you mentioned that's what you want to leave with the younger generation. That was an important message for you, to make sure that you let them know this week on this 25th anniversary, the message of the ordinary heroes, like you said.
0: And I'd leave another message, what we saw. So that's what we saw on 9/11. But I think we have to remember what we saw on 9/12. And that's that people from across the country and from around the world came to New York City to help us. There was this sense that we're in this together. There was this sense of global unity. And I think we need to get back to that feeling of global unity, the world coming together to help each other in desperate times, in times of disasters, no matter what the cause is, whether it's terrorism or natural disasters.
1: Absolutely. And you remember that feeling well. And I think it's important, like you said, to make sure that those that weren't alive at the time to know what that feeling felt like, because it was an incredible day on the day after to feel that unity. Absolutely. Retired New York Fire Department Battalion Chief Joseph Pfeiffer, author of Ordinary Heroes, a memoir of 9/11. Thank you so much for your time this morning. We're thinking of you this week.
0: Thank you.
1: Also this week, News Nation presenting a one-hour special dedicated to remembering the attacks of September 11th. 9/11 Remembered, 25 years later, airs Friday at 9 p.m. Eastern. The special will feature new interviews with President Trump and former New York City Mayor Rudy Giuliani, sharing their personal reflections on 9/11 and discussing how the events of that day continue to shape the country 25 years later. It's a documentary you won't want to miss, airing right here on News Nation. We'll be right back.
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1: And you're taking a live look right now at Jared Kushner and Steve Witkoff. Those are the U.S. envoys. They are right now in Kyiv, Ukraine. They just met with Ukrainian President Volodymyr Zelensky. Yesterday, they met with Russian President Vladimir Putin. All of this talks to potentially end the war in Ukraine. They seem hopeful about peace talks. I don't know if we can listen in because it's being translated. Let's see if we can.
19: Things in the context of win-win. You know, how do you create opportunities for both sides to do what's in their interests? War is negative sum. You know, everyone loses from war. Whereas, you know, business and peace is positive sum. And hopefully you can find big benefits from that in a big way. So the role that Steve and I play, and again, we're part of a team in the U.S. government, again, led by President Trump and the Vice President, J.D. Vance and Marco Rubio. And there's obviously, you know, Secretary Hegseth and the military and the intelligence groups as well. Our role is to try to be the ones who are pursuing the peace. And like I said, if it was easy, it would have been done a long time ago. But it's a very important and noble pursuit, and we're going to keep doing it with everything we have. And President Trump obviously has a lot of different ways to play it, but he's always focused on what are the best interests of America and the United States, and how do you find a way to do this in a way that can advance those interests.
1: And you heard him there. That's the president's son-in-law, Jared Kushner. He's there with Steve Witkoff. They're both envoys meeting with Ukrainian President Zelensky today in the capital of Kyiv. You heard him there saying that if this was easy, it would have been solved a long time ago. This is something that the president has famously said he wanted to end on day one of his presidency. This is something that he has called very difficult to end. He's gone back and forth with Zelensky and Putin, meeting with both of them himself, as well as sending his envoys. This is the latest effort you're seeing to end the war in Ukraine. I want to bring in now retired U.S. Army Lieutenant General Karen Gibson. First, I want to talk about what we just heard there. Do you think that they are making progress there in ending the war in Ukraine?
20: Well, I would say two things. One, this was an important trip. It's been a while since we've seen this kind of senior level representation engaged directly in the peace talks. Since the war with Iran, this appeared to have fallen further down the priority ladder. So this is good. It was also good in that it was a visit not just to Moscow, but also to Kyiv. Because the administration has sometimes been accused of having too Russia-focused of an approach to this peace solution. So those are positive. But in terms of actually coming away with something concrete, my expectations aren't particularly high. I think, you know, Ukraine is probably willing to make some concessions. They're not realistically going to regain all their territory. But the one thing they insist on is remaining an independent, Western-aligned nation. And that's the number one thing that Russia wants to see end. So there's really the rub. And until there's compromise in that area, I think we're a long way from peace. As Jared Kushner says, this isn't easy.
1: Yeah. And then for those, you know, tuning in at home, they had just gone from Russia yesterday in Moscow to now Kyiv in Ukraine today, meeting with both sides of the table here and trying to get some sort of solution. I wanted to switch gears, though, to the other war we've been following. As you mentioned there, the war in Iran, that's been kind of been the focus more recently. The Iranians say they struck an unmanned American vessel trying to enter the Strait of Hormuz. The U.S. has not confirmed that attack yet, but it comes one day after American forces struck three Iranian oil tankers in response to missiles fired at U.S. Navy warships. So Iran says that it did that, but can the U.S. still keep this waterway safe and make sure that it's open for traffic?
20: So I'd say a couple of things here. First, I take it as a given that Iran, the Islamic Republic, exaggerates the military effectiveness of any of their operations, particularly when they're speaking to their own public. I typically take, as a result of what they've done, reports from shipping companies or other more independent actors. So I'm not convinced that it happened just because they said it did. Mm-hmm. In terms of the security of the strait, you know, the U.S. Navy and U.S. Central Command are doing a terrific job of providing a defensive umbrella to escort and ensure the movement of cargo in and out of the strait, but it's neither fully open nor fully closed. We can perform those operations. They're expensive and they come at a cost, but the people who really decide whether the strait will be open are commercial entities, shipping companies, and the firms that insure them, as they weigh the potential for profit against a perception of risk. And it doesn't take much for Iran to do to raise that perception and increase the reluctance of companies to sail through, regardless of the CENTCOM operations.
1: We're going to have to leave it there with the live coverage we've been watching, but we appreciate you weighing in. Retired U.S. Army Lieutenant General Karen Gibson, thank you. And we'll be right back.
20: Thank you.
1: Stay with us.
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1: Out. Controversy follows as fans say the underdogs were robbed. But the Big Ten is standing by the decision, releasing this statement on Instagram, explaining the reasoning for the additional time, saying the first player to touch the ball was already out of bounds, therefore stopping the clock with 1 second remaining. And the 2026 NFL season kicks off this Wednesday at Lumen Field in Seattle, where the New England Patriots will take on the Seahawks. It's the start of what's sure to be an exciting season, and we're looking ahead at some predictions for week one and beyond. Here with us now is former NFL coach, player, and head coach Herm Edwards. Herm, thank you for joining us this morning. Well, the first game this season is Pat Seahawks. So what are your predictions?
4: Well, obviously, the Seahawks are playing at home, coming off of a Super Bowl win. I think going to be very noisy in that place for New England. I think the energy in the stadium gives Seattle an advantage. There's no doubt about that. But if New England can get through the first 10 minutes of the game, they have a fighting chance. There's no doubt about that. But right now, you have to give the Seattle Seahawks a slight edge.
1: And we don't have to wait long for the next game. Thursday, the San Francisco 49ers take on the Los Angeles Rams. This game will actually be played in Melbourne, Australia. So do you see taking this early win?
4: Well, right now on paper, if you look at the National Football League, you would say the Rams are the favorite to represent the NFC in the Super Bowl. What they've done on the offseason, obviously, and, Aaron Donald's back now with them on defense with Miles Garrett. Matthew Stafford had one of his better years. This was one of the highest scoring offenses in the league. They score about 30 points a game. So right now they are the favorite. Now you still got to play games. 49ers are in their division. 49ers will match up well against these guys. The interesting part is this. One team decided to go a week early. The other team decided to go 2 days before the game. We'll see how that turns out.
1: And this isn't the first NFL game played overseas. So do you think the league is doing a good job at bringing in foreign fans here?
4: Yes, and that's what it's all about. I've been involved in some of these, went to Japan, been to other places when you think about football, and they're trying to get eyeballs. Long time ago when I was a young man, a young kid, baseball was America's pastime. There was no doubt about it. Football has kind of moved baseball and basketball and everything aside. This is a football nation. There's no doubt about it.
1: And I checked out one of those games. I believe it was in London years ago. It was the Chicago Bears, and you could feel the excitement in the air for sure. So I want to ask you, too, in the new season, we've got a lot of trades and new players. Is there anyone you think fantasy players should really be keeping their eyes on here?
4: You know, I get a lot of requests to do fantasy drafts on Cameo. I have no idea about fantasy football. I don't play it because you know why? It's fantasy football. It's not real. I just deal with the real thing.
1: Fair enough.
4: As a former player, a former coach, with the fantasy, but when you put fantasy in front of football, I'm out. I want nothing to do with it. I think it's great. It brings camaraderie. It brings a bunch of people together, women and men. They have teams, husbands and wives and all. It's great. But don't ask me. I have no idea.
1: You're like, I'm waiting for the real thing.
4: Yeah.
1: Well, before we let you go, I have to ask you about the Hail Mary in the Michigan game yesterday. What did you think of it?
4: There's some home cooking. That's all I'm going to say. There's some home cooking.

0: I've seen a lot of football, and when this guy called back and he said he'd get another chance, I said, you got to be kidding me. Now, here's the funny part. Here's the funny part. To do it the second time and to complete it, you got to give Michigan a lot of credit. I mean, it's like, wait a minute now. You, twice in a row, I mean, and you're going to complete it? So, but, yeah, there's some home cooking. That's all I'm going to say. Good for Michigan. Good for Michigan.
1: Well, thank you for your time. We appreciate it. We'll have to leave it there. Former NFL player and head coach Herm Edwards, thanks for joining us, and happy football season.
0: Thank you.
1: Well, News Nation Live anchor Alicia Nieves joins me now. Alicia, you're picking up the coverage in just a few minutes, so what do you have in store for us?
2: A few things. You know, first and foremost, we're going to be talking about 9/11. I know you've been covering that on the show today. We're reflecting on the legacy of the 9/11 attacks, remembering those we lost 25 years ago. We're going to be hearing from a first responder who was on the ground that day, and we're actually talking to former New York City Mayor Rudy Giuliani. He's going to be joining us in just a few minutes. We'll hear about his experience at the helm of the biggest city in the world during such a devastating event. That'll be, again, in just a few minutes. Then we're looking, you know, into President Trump's new executive order aimed at boosting struggling farming and that industry. We're going to speak to a cattle and a wheat farmer about how this could impact his business and what it means for consumers across the nation who have been dealing with soaring food prices. And then just as you were talking about a moment ago, we're going to be talking about the new NFL season kicking off. It kicks off Wednesday, the game against the Patriots and the Seahawks. We'll be talking to Jack Brewer. He's a former NFL captain and safety for the Minnesota Vikings about his early predictions, so much more. Definitely going to get that Minnesota Hail Mary in there as well.
1: That was wild. Yeah. That was a great moment with him moments ago, too. Well, we appreciate it. We'll see in a few minutes. Make sure you stay tuned for Alicia at the top of the hour. Her show begins in just a few moments. But Labor Day is almost here, but it's not too late to plan the perfect barbecue. Our next guest will share their ideas for dips, desserts, and everything in between. Stay with us.
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1: Well, it's Labor Day weekend, and that means it's time to fire up the grill one last time before fall. And if you haven't planned your barbecue yet, don't panic. There's still time to pull off the perfect end of summer party. Here with us now, Jacob's Pickles founder and owner, Jacob Hadjigeorgis. Jacob, thank you for joining us.
17: Thanks for having me.
1: This looks amazing and smells so good for those at home, by the way. So tell us what you got here.
17: We have the complete Jacob's Pickles experience for you right here. We're known for the comfort food.
1: Yeah.
17: We're excited about Labor Day, and we have a lot of dishes that are inspired by the summer and cookouts and, you know, what brings people together at the table.
1: Absolutely.
17: Our ribs that we're known for, falling off the bone.
1: Looks
17: so
1: good.
17: A sauce that is, really completes it, a little tangy, a little sweet.
1: Yeah.
17: Smoke, of course. And as always, we pair our food with pickles. It's just the perfect complement.
1: It is. They
17: in our opinion, at
1: I
17: least.
1: Love pickles. And you've got different flavors here.
17: Absolutely, yeah. We're known for our pickles and the array of flavors that we offer. I think a lot of flavors that haven't really been seen before. For example, a lime jalapeno.
1: That sounds good.
17: I think it's something that has gotten us more awareness about the pickles. Flavors that are a little non-traditional, and we're venturing out and we're getting people excited about pickles in New York.
1: And you said you just celebrated your 15-year anniversary.
17: Yeah,
1: that's incredible.
17: We've been at it for a while.
1: Congratulations.
17: And, I'm so happy to see that people are still so excited about Jacob's Pickles.
1: What's your bestseller?
17: The honey chicken pickle. So we're known for our biscuits, of course,
1: right,
17: Southern comfort food, fried chicken. The honey and the pickles, believe it or not, work so well together.
1: I can imagine.
17: You know, you've seen sandwiches being paired with pickles time and time again.
1: Yeah.
17: But the way that the flavors come together, the spicy hits, and then the sweetness and the sour, it cuts through the richness of the chicken.
1: Yeah.
17: And then the little bit of honey, it's a complete feast.
1: So why the pickles movement for you? Why do you want to pair pickles with everything? What makes it so?
17: So it's something that translates amongst different cultures and different cuisines. There's always some sort of pickle in every cuisine. It's something that I grew up with. Mm-hmm. It's something that's synonymous with New York. It's something that's synonymous with Southern comfort food. And I think I had a knack for it. And
1: I think
17: here,
1: so.
17: Here we are today.
1: I'll say so, 15 years. And tell me about the beer you have here. So then you use that too for the chicken,
17: yeah,
1: right?
17: So this is our lager. We love beer. Beer, biscuits, and pickles. Jacob's Pickles. And we needed something that I thought paired really well with our food.
1: Yeah.
17: It's something that translates really well year-round. It's super crisp, but it has a malty backbone. It works in the summer. It works in the fall that we're heading into.
1: Yeah.
17: And, you know, we're bringing flavors together. Like,
1: I love it.
17: Our maple butter and our pumpkin biscuits.
1: Oh, so, man. I know. What should we do? Should we do a taste test of something?
17: Absolutely.
1: What one should we go for? I don't know.
17: I think a little bit of that pumpkin biscuit might help us
1: get
17: inspired for fall.
1: Oh, my gosh. Yeah. These look amazing. Do you want some?
17: Sure. Of course.
1: Oh, my gosh. I love pumpkin everything. That's awesome. Right, try some of this. Cheers. Oh, my gosh. So tell us where people can find out more about you.
17: Absolutely. We're on the Upper West Side on 93rd and Columbus.
1: Uh-huh.
17: Instagram, of course, you know, we'll always update what we're doing, what's new in our pickle verse. And Jacob's.

0: Pickles.com.
1: That's amazing. Sorry.
0: I'm there a lot, so stop by anytime. Come say hello.
1: This is fantastic. That's delicious.
0: I'm going to take a big
1: bite. I will say. And I love that you have it paired with the butters. You said the maple butter, regular butter. What's the pink one?
0: Strawberry.
1: Oh, my God.
0: All made in-house.
1: Everything homemade.
0: Mm-hmm.
1: That's incredible. Oh, my gosh. Well, we're going to feast for sure. I hope everybody at home, their mouth is watering now and getting ready for the grill. Anything you want to add about people grilling this weekend for Labor Day? Come
0: this
1: on, stop
0: by. This is delicious, by the way.
1: It is delicious.
0: Just have fun. Enjoy it. You know, take it all in. It's been our summer. We're at that point right now where we're transitioning into fall. So really enjoy your time with your family.
1: Thank you so much. We really appreciate it.
0: Thank you so much. Gotta check it out.
1: I mean, this is incredible.
0: Thank
1: Jacob's
0: you.
1: Pickles, founder and owner. Jacob, we appreciate your time today. I want to check in, too, with Marcus. He's out there. This is, of course, a big travel weekend. So here's a live look at LAX, one of the many airports that have seen this rush of holiday travel. Our Marcus Espinoza is live at Newark Liberty International Airport in New Jersey. Marcus, I'm sorry I'm here with the food and you're out there with the travelers, but what are they saying about traveling this weekend?
2: You know what? I'm just going to enjoy my airport chips and soda here. Everything's fine.
1: We'll save some for you.
2: I appreciate it. Great show there. Okay, please do that. Barbecue looks absolutely amazing. So let's talk travel. Let's talk numbers here. It is Labor Day weekend. We have all these folks trying to squeeze in one last chance at that summer holiday. Let's look at numbers here because it was a busy day on Friday. It's going to be a busier day tomorrow. So today is the hack. Today is the day to try to get out of here and avoid any sort of traffic or backup. According to AAA, demand for Labor Day travel remains strong this year, even though it costs more to get away. Bookings for domestic trips were up 9% compared to last year, while airfare, though, to the more popular destinations, that jumped nearly 20%. Hotels also cost more, and drivers paid, of course, more at the pump. Travelers are being encouraged to check flight status before heading to the airport, allow that extra time for security, and expect delays as well. And then also, we spoke with a passenger earlier. You're not going to hear that right now, but it was great stuff about, you know, we just have to deal with these prices right now. Looking beyond that, though, and the holiday, Transportation Secretary Sean Duffy says travelers could soon hear more about a major overhaul of the nation's air traffic control system, the long-awaited modernization plan that's expected to replace aging technology and improve reliability after months of delays and equipment problems. Officials say upgrades to the ATC network. It's not going to happen overnight. The goal, fewer disruptions and more reliable travel experience. Now, last time I was out and you guys had food in there, it was caviar. Now it's a full rack of ribs. So I need to figure out what's going on with the scheduling and the live field shots. But besides that, I hope everybody has a wonderful Labor Day. We are still enjoying ourselves. I'm happy for you guys in the studio.
1: I promise we'll save you some. These pickles smell so good. I was trying to listen, but I just was smelling the food. So I'm just getting ready for lunch here. But Marcus, thank you so much.
2: It's
1: keep
2: fine,
1: an eye on the travel there. We're thinking of all those traveling out there for the holiday weekend. In the meantime, we appreciate you joining us here and spending your Sunday with us. News Nation Live continues with Alicia Nieves after this quick break with former New York City Mayor Rudy Giuliani. At the top of the hour, I'm Kelly Meyer in for Laura Ingle. Thank you for taking your time with us today. I'm going to go dig into some of this here. Have a great holiday weekend, you guys.

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12: Gatherings, Republicans hosting their first ever midterm national convention in Texas this week, as socialists are holding their own convention right now in Chicago. Both as we see another primary Tuesday, this time in New Hampshire, is the next test for the Democratic Socialist Movement, with candidate Karishma Manzoor alongside and looking to defeat established Democrat Chris Pappas. This as President Trump's super PAC sending $10 million to Texas to try and boost Republican Ken Paxton as he takes on Democrat James Tallarico. Plus, did you see this astonishing late win last night?
13: Unloaded towards the end zone, into the crowd, and he's caught! J.J. Buchanan! Touchdown! A miracle!
12: But there is controversy over Michigan beating Western Michigan after that dramatic finish, with the Big Ten now trying to explain the circumstances surrounding the chaos. We have former NFL captain and Minnesota Vikings safety Jack Brewer here to get his take. And just into the newsroom, a Russian news agency saying that the country has struck a Ukrainian cargo vessel in the Black Sea. This happening as Trump's envoy, Steve Witkoff and Jared Kushner, they meet with Ukrainian President Zelensky just a day after meeting with Russian President Putin in Moscow. We are monitoring the situation closely for you. Good afternoon, everyone. I'm Alicia Nieves here in New York. It's 1 o'clock here on the East Coast, and this is News Nation Live. We've got team coverage with Marcus Espinosa live for us at Newark Liberty International Airport. But first, we begin with Tom Dempsey in our nation's capital. Tom, we're following the midterms closely. Again, primary Tuesday coming up for New Hampshire. Tell us a little bit about the plans underway, especially for the GOP convention, the messaging that we're expected to hear out of that.
14: Hey, Alicia. Yeah, good afternoon from Washington, D.C. You can really start to feel campaign season heat up even more right now. Election day is less than 60 days away, and control of Congress is at stake. So President Trump says this convention that's being held this upcoming week will be big, as he has promised. It's being held Wednesday and Thursday in Dallas, Texas.

0: This includes Senate Majority Leader John Thune, who has clashed at times with the White House over his handling of the president's push for voter ID legislation. A source familiar telling News Nation Thune still plans to attend, but other Republicans will not. The event only got announced a few months ago, and some lawmakers say scheduling conflicts came up. Reports also detail a $25,000 minimum expected contribution from lawmakers attending as well, which could add to some of the hesitation to attend. But again, we're starting to see campaign season really heat up. Recent filings from the Federal Election Commission show MAGA Incorporated, which is the super PAC connected to President Trump, had donated $10 million to Ken Paxton. Democrats really think that they can flip control of the Senate, and Texas could potentially be in play here. But it's also of note, too, that reports have suggested that President Trump could have hundreds of millions of dollars in his war chest to give to Republican candidates running for office. So again, a lot to watch out for.
1: Yeah.
0: And this upcoming midterm convention will be a big talker in the political world this upcoming week, Alicia.
1: Yeah, all eyes are going to be on it this upcoming Wednesday. Again, how it impacts a lot of races around the country, but particularly those key races in swing states. News Nation's Tom Dempsey live for us in our nation's capital. Thank you. And everyone, you know it, it's Labor Day weekend. And despite weather concerns in some areas across the country, Americans are trying to squeeze in every last bit of summer. This is a live look right now to LAX, and it looks a little cloudy, overcast. I think I just saw some lightning there. It's one of many airports that have seen the travel rush this holiday weekend. News Asia's Marcus Espinosa is live for us at another one here in the on the East Coast, Newark Liberty International Airport in New Jersey. Marcus, how are holiday travelers, you know, traveling so far this weekend? And now we're kind of wrapping things up. They're probably hoping to get back home, but without all the travel issues, how should they plan accordingly?
2: Hey, Alicia, good afternoon. I think everybody's in a pretty good mood here. I think it's been a chill day at the airport, at least here at Terminal A, because this is really the day to try to sneak back home. Because if you're leaving tomorrow and trying to get back for that Tuesday at the office, it's going to be a sleepy day. You're going to run into a lot of traffic. Friday was the busy day getting out, and then today's the chill day. Tomorrow is going to be full of all kinds of Labor Day holiday traffic. So transportation experts say, again, the busiest travel periods will be during the afternoon and early evening. So anyone flying or driving should plan on extra time before you head home. According to AAA, demand for Labor Day travel still strong. That's good because this year, that's even harder with the cost right now. Bookings for domestic trips, they were up 9%. Compared to last year, while airfare to the more popular destinations jumped nearly 20%. Hotels cost more, drivers paid more at the pump. Everything's more expensive. Travelers are being encouraged to check their flight status before heading to the airport. Allow that extra time for check-in. Looking beyond the holiday, though, Transportation Secretary Sean Duffy says travelers could soon hear more about a major announcement and a major overhaul of the nation's air traffic control system. The long-awaited modernization plan is expected to replace the aging technology and improve that reliability. After months of delays and equipment problems, officials say upgrades to the air traffic control network, it's not going to happen overnight, but the goal is fewer disruptions and a more reliable travel experience coming up in the years ahead. While I'm not going to be able to enjoy the Labor Day weekend like you guys, I have some vacation time coming up, Alicia. I don't know about you, but I'm able to sneak in some post-Labor Day vacation. Maybe that's the hack right there, too, right? You beat the crowds, you wait for the holiday to pass, and you enjoy your Wednesday.
1: That's the smart move. You wait for all the holiday rush. You still have the warm weather coming up that you get to enjoy, but without the chaos. I don't have one planned until October, so hopefully we still have some warm weather left there. Marcus Espinosa live for us at Newark Liberty International Airport. Thank you so much. All right, the Trump administration making a third appeal today to the Supreme Court to allow new mail-in voting restrictions. It comes after a federal judge blocked the Postal Service from enforcing the rules. The administration calls the changes common sense, while Democratic states and voting rights groups say it's unconstitutional. The Supreme Court has allowed the plan to move forward, but has not ruled on the legality of it. States have already begun sending out ballots with the November midterms approaching, I mean, less than 2 months away, and control of Congress on the line. FBI Director Kash Patel announcing the arrest of the fifth most wanted fraudster on the FBI's list. Manjit Singh Bedi was caught in India after being on the run for nearly a year. Now, he was arrested for allegedly defrauding the U.S. of at least $600,000 in SNAP funds. This is just the latest arrest.

0: since the creation of this list, and others captured so far have allegedly been responsible for a combined $2+ billion in collective money there prior to their arrest. In the Eastern Pacific, U.S. forces sink an alleged drug trafficking refueling ship, officials saying that it was being used to support operations tied to the Ecuadorian narco-terrorist organization known as Los Chancheros. Southcom forces interrupted or intercepted the multi-vessel operation Saturday, removing the individuals aboard and turning them over to Ecuadorian authorities before then sinking that ship, Southcom saying that it will continue to conduct precise operations to dismantle networks refueling drug trafficking in the Western Hemisphere. And feminist writer Robin Morgan has died at the age of 85. Morgan was editor-in-chief of Ms. Magazine for years, founded by close friend Gloria Steinem, who passed away just days ago. Morgan was on the front lines of the feminist movements of the 70s and beyond, even protesting the Miss America pageant. Her prolific collection of essays considered essential to the second wave of feminism. She leaves behind one son. And over west, Hawaii is bracing for another major storm. Hurricane Lowell is making its way north, now a Category 3 storm. Forecasters say that Lowell will approach the western side of the Hawaiian Islands on Monday. The National Hurricane Center issuing a tropical storm watch for Kauai County, including the island of Kauai and Niihau. Now, Lowell is expected to bring life-threatening waves, mudslides, 10 inches of rain. The state's electric cooperative is working to trim down trees in the high-risk areas, and officials are warning residents to prepare for prolonged blackouts. We'll continue to monitor this storm and bring you the very latest. All right, coming up next, we're going to talk to Mayor Rudy Giuliani about the 25th anniversary of September 11th and so much more.
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10: Right now, you're looking at a live look at the World Trade Center Memorial in downtown Manhattan, courtesy of EarthCam. We're about to mark 25 years since the horrific 9/11 attacks. And here with us now is the man that became known as America's mayor following that horrific tragedy, former mayor of New York City, Rudy Giuliani. Mayor, thank you for joining us.
11: Thank you for having me.
10: Of course. You know, I go back to September 11th, 2001, and I was a high school student, a ninth grader, right across the street from the Twin Towers at the High School of Economics and Finance. And I unfortunately vividly remember that day. What I also remember about that day is the way that you stood up for the city and really helped people process the trauma of what we all endured, not just in New York City, but around the country, around the world, everyone watching. Walk us back to that day and what sticks out to you the most, you know, now 25 years later.
11: Well, you know, it's so many things, but a few of them recur almost every day. I mean, first being notified and being told it was a twin-engine plane that hit the North Tower. And I was about 6 miles away at the Peninsula Hotel when I was notified of that. And I got in my van and looked up in the sky, and I saw a beautiful blue sky without a single cloud, and concluded right away that it couldn't be an accident. It had to be a deliberate act, either terrorist or an insane person. And my police commissioner and I got on the phone as I hurried into the van, and we concluded that we would treat it immediately as a terrorist act, because if it wasn't, we could call that back. What that meant was we closed the city down. We wouldn't allow anybody else in because the attacks in 1993, before I was mayor, had come from New Jersey, from a mosque in New Jersey. And we had had those mosques under surveillance. And we wanted to make sure nobody else got in. We had no idea if this was going to be 1, 2, 3, 4, 5 attacks. Then all of a sudden there was a second attack as I was about a mile away. We knew then it was a terrorist attack. And we implemented our terrorist plan, which is very, very extensive. And as soon as I got there, I rushed to the scene with the fire chief. As I was walking there, I saw a man jump from the 100th floor. And I would say that was the experience, I have to call it traumatic. I watched the man come all the way down. And when it happened, I grabbed my police commissioner's arm very tightly and I said, Bernie, this is different than anything we've ever faced before. We have 27 emergency plans. We've been practicing this for 7.5 years. We never expected airplanes being used as missiles. We're going to have to go with our instincts, do the best we can, and pray to God to help us. And from that moment on, it was the most different experience of my life. I mean, I had handled 100 emergencies. And I think at that point, I had just finished a book on leadership and emergencies.
10: Yeah.
11: And I thought I knew everything about them. And, well, it taught me a lesson. You never know everything about anything.
10: Like the images that we're seeing on our screen, there's images that are seared in my mind, and some of the images you just expressed a moment ago, some of the things, you know, that I witnessed and millions of New Yorkers witnessed and people who were watching this live on TV witnessed. One of those moments were the moments that the towers actually came down, and I was among those filled with white smoke, and I was grateful to be able to get off the island on the Staten Island Ferry to safety within a matter of minutes. But there were people, first responders, that were there not only that day, but for days and weeks after. The World Trade Center Health Organization and program estimates that 400,000 people were exposed to that toxic dust that left many, just absolutely devastated, suffering with life-threatening illnesses and problems. You yourself have dealt with some of this fallout. Can you tell us about what that's been like for you and those who were there during the weeks and months after the attack?
11: Sure. Well, first of all, obviously, at the very moment that it happens, in that first day or so, your mind is, you'd undergo any problem in order to save someone. That's why people ran in the building almost without thinking about it, because their job was to save lives. When I got up to the fire department command post, I was right below the North Tower with Pete Gansey. And we were discussing, you know, how we were going to divide up the responsibilities between the police and the fire department. Remember, by the second attack, we now were pretty certain there were going to be multiple attacks. So now, you know, now we're 25 years later, we know there were... three targets. Well, we didn't know then if there weren't 20. Yeah. And when I finally got in touch with the White House, they told me there were 7 to 8 more planes still unaccounted for, and they would have air cover for us, but we should be ready. So a lot of that time that was going on there and why I was there was to coordinate all that. How many people for the rescue, and then how many people for the rest of the city when they attacked the Empire State Building or St. Patrick's Cathedral or the Stock Exchange. All of these were on our list of targets of bin Laden. I also should tell you, we knew it was bin Laden immediately.
10: Wow.
11: It was of course, he had declared war on the United States. We had almost canceled the 2000 New Year's Eve celebration because of him. He had conducted acts of war against the United States and killed American military. Never understood why we didn't respond to that, and was very angry about that. So the minute we knew it was a terrorist attack, Bernie and I knew immediately it was Al Qaeda and bin Laden, and we knew where to protect ourselves against further attacks.
10: Yeah.
11: We had been preparing for this for 7.5 years since the attacks of 1993. The only thing we didn't think about were airplanes being used as missiles. So we had to vary our plan to fit that.
10: Yeah, I can't imagine the way you describe it, processing this in real time and making those decisions under the chaos of what was unfolding in that morning. I mean, people don't realize the streets, and I'm sure you remember this, we're just packed shoulder to shoulder, people, everyone out of those buildings, on the sidewalk. Some people just standing there in awe of this moment, not sure what was going to happen, you know, kind of next. As we're now 25 years past this tragic event, and we honor it to remember what happened and hope and pray and do what we can to ensure it doesn't happen again. We know this year that President Trump is heading to the Pentagon. President Biden, Obama, Bush, and Clinton, they're going to be in New York City. What do you think Americans and government officials can remember from the lessons learned on that day?
11: Well, I think we have to say to ourselves, this is not a matter of history. Like Pearl Harbor is, this is a matter of the present situation. The reasons we were attacked on September 11 of 2001 by the Islamic extremists still exist. If anything, they may be stronger from their point of view, and they may be stronger in the sense that they've had a chance to hide among us particularly based on Biden's completely reckless allowing millions to come in who we don't know who they are. The FBI, it's remarkable to me the FBI can catch any of them because they've had to do a lot of catch up in the last year. But, you know, having been in law enforcement for 17 years of my life and having run the Joint Terrorism Task Force, I don't envy their job. We had much better intelligence then because we didn't have 10,000, 20,000, 30,000 people that came into this country unknown. And I am sure the terrorists took advantage of that. They'd have been stupid if they didn't. So we've got to be prepared for these kinds of attacks. Maybe not quite that large.
10: Yeah.
11: Hopefully
10: not.
11: I think we are. I think we had fallen down on it for 3-4 years. But I think the police departments and the law enforcement people around the country are aware of what I'm saying. But the more we can say that to them, that this is not, we cannot consign this to history yet. They are still seeking to destroy us and to conquer us. Although that might seem strange to people, their ideology compels them to try to conquer and destroy us. They tell us that. You can read about it. There are people who close their eyes to it. There are people who make believe it isn't happening. But I'm a student of the Quran.
10: You lived through it.
11: Since I was 19, and I can tell you what it says, and I can tell you exactly what they're doing.
10: Let me ask you this. From a mayor then, 25 years ago, to the mayor now, again, preparing the city to remember the tragic events. I know you and current mayors Orem and Dami stand on really far sides of the aisle. But what would your current message be to Mayor Mondami?
11: Don't go. The people don't want you to go. This is for them. It's not for you, Mondani. It's not for me either. And it's not for Bloomberg. And it's not for Pataki. But we participated in it at least. Yeah. You didn't. You have made statements that, unless we're fools, clearly minimize this. You obviously support Islamic terrorists who have murdered Americans. And you're a communist. And these people, it's their feelings that are at stake here. It doesn't matter if I'm upset if he goes. But it is horrible that 90,000 of them are upset that he's going because it dishonors the sacrifice of their loved ones. It would be as if a group of Nazi supporters showed up at a Holocaust situation.
10: Yeah.
11: I mean, he's a supporter of Islamic extremism.
10: We'll have to.
11: No doubt about it. Islamic extremists want to kill Americans, and they have. And now he's going to show up with a group of families who were killed. Their family members were killed by the very Islamic extremists who he hangs around with and gives awards to.
10: We'll have to see what the mayor ends up.
11: This is completely outrageous.
10: I completely understand your perspective. We'll have to see what the mayor ends up doing. I will say on a final note here, one thing that I remember is the united we stand, divided we fall. The one positive that came out of the aftermath of September 11th, the unity that I felt in this city, and I imagine we felt across the country. I'm hoping that's a lesson that we can pull forward 25 years.
11: Absolutely, 100%.
10: Amid some of the divisiveness that we see in this country.
11: But we're not united with people who celebrate
10: Certainly
11: the killing
10: not.
11: Of Americans.
10: Yeah.
11: We're united with people who stand up against this dastardly act.
10: Yes.
11: We are certainly not united with those who celebrate it. And he celebrates it.
10: Mayor Giuliani, I appreciate you taking the time. 25 years later, I can't believe it's been so long. But we will never forget. Former New York City Mayor Rudy Giuliani, thank you again.
11: Thank you.
10: And this Friday, you can watch News Nation's special 9/11 Remembered to honor the 25th anniversary of these attacks. Former Mayor Giuliani also going to be speaking in that special as well. And then tune into News Nation Live with Laura Ingle next Saturday because she's going to be talking to another former New York City Mayor Bill de Blasio one day after the 25th anniversary of September 11th. Don't miss that. All right, so much more ahead on News Nation Live, including new orders aiming to boost the struggling farming industry. We're going to speak to a rancher from Kansas about the challenges that he is facing, and we'll get his take on President Trump's new executive order supporting beef sales.
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10: Welcome back to News Nation Live, where we're looking out for your money with a heads up on key reports to keep an eye out for so you're one step ahead this upcoming week. Wall Street is going to get Monday off for the Labor Day holiday, but is expected to resume a pretty intense fight over interest rates on Tuesday. Investors will still be digesting that report we got on Friday, which showed much stronger jobs data than most were expecting. The economy adding 162,000 jobs in August. That was nearly three times what economists were expecting. That unemployment rate that held at 4.1%, just shy of the Fed's goal of 4%. But that stronger labor market picture pushed Wall Street toward betting on the possibility that the Fed is going to raise rates later this month. And that comes just as President Trump is again demanding that the Fed cut rates. Trump went even further on Friday, saying that he could stop trading with some countries where the U.S. is running a trade deficit unless the Fed cuts. So now comes the next big test. What will the data back this week? And we're going to get producer inflation data on Thursday. We'll get the big CPI report, consumer price index on Friday. These reports will play into the odds on what the Fed ultimately does when it meets September 15th and 16th. Now, also worth noting this week on the earnings front, watch out for Chewy reporting on Wednesday, Macy's and Adobe on Thursday, and then Kroger on Friday. Adobe going to get a lot more of attention since it announced a new CEO this week. So after a quiet Monday, Wall Street could get very loud and very fast as we try to calculate the Fed's next move on interest rates. And also happening this week, President Trump just announced the new orders from his Oval Office aiming to boost the struggling farming industry and lower beef prices for American consumers.
0: I am thrilled to announce that my administration has taken historic action to help our nation's great cattle ranchers and deliver American meat process to the highest standard, and any, there will be no standard higher in the world, and sold at the lowest prices directly to the consumer. Ranchers and farmers have always been a number one priority to me.
10: These new orders will allow farmers to process and package their own products and push for country of origin labels on beef products. And here with us now is Adam Blanchett, a fifth generation wheat and cattle farmer from Blanchett Organic Farms in South Central Kansas. Adam, thank you for joining us. First, help us understand what has been the most challenging part of this past year or two for cattle farmers, and how does or doesn't the president's actions address those challenges?
1: Well, first of all, thank you so much for having me on here. But to answer your question, there are various different answers to that. But I would say for both farmers and ranchers on both the grain and the beef side of things and just agriculture as a whole, the largest issue that we have been facing for the past year, probably 2 years, really ever since COVID, the biggest issue that ranchers and farmers have faced are input costs, fertilizer, land prices, seed costs, feed pricing, diesel, all of it has done nothing but go up for the past few years. That has to do with, you know, various things that happen in D.C., but also outside of D.C., and it's just the market working the way that it does. But I would say the largest concern or the largest issue that we have faced as agricultural producers is just the high input costs. There are multiple other things that are going on that are challenging for agriculture as a whole. But I would say that's definitely number one if I had to pick one of the many challenges that we're facing.
10: Yeah, we're looking at some video of you on your farm, and I'm looking at you on a, I don't know what the machine is called, excuse my lack of experience in the farming world, but I know it's probably, you know, run on diesel fuel. That has been up lately. I think about fertilizer that isn't getting to the Strait of Hormuz, the conflict with Iran playing a role in that. But again, to your point, it's been years building up, and now the latest pricing pressures kind of adding on top of that. So then when the president signed this executive order and is seemingly taking actions to try and address some of the concerns, how far do these actions go in helping you as a farmer and actually lowering the price of beef for the American consumer?
1: Well, just like anything that happens, and really anything, but especially politics, nuance and context is very, very important when it comes to that. But I would say to answer your question as a whole, I like the direction and the trend and the idea behind it. Now, execution is going to be absolutely everything when it comes to this idea of either introducing more retailers and more packers into the industry as a whole. That in theory at least brings in more competition. Many people may know or may not know that, you know, the biggest packers of this nation, only four giant corporations, ones in charge actually of the packaging and the retail, not retailing, but the packaging and distribution of the American people's beef. And in my opinion, that consolidation has really attributed to long-term high prices to where the rancher doesn't really get much, or doesn't have much negotiating power when it comes to selling their product. Yeah. And the American consumer is all basically, they are reliant on these four companies. So in theory, I do like the idea of ranchers either being able to sell their product directly to consumers or restaurants or various grocery stores, as well as introducing more smaller meatpacking plants. In theory, it's good. I would just say the execution is going to have to be looked at very closely. The biggest thing I would say in terms of execution is we have to make sure that these food products are actually safe for the American people. FDA regulations, FDA inspections are going to have to be needed. I trust, you know, farmers and ranchers, and I think everybody is incentivized to do a on their part, but you have to make sure that this food is safe for everybody whenever they are consuming it.
10: It's so critical. I mean, that's what most people are going to the grocery store is, not only worried about the price, but making sure that they're going to be okay and actually, you know, be nutritious and healthy eating this food. Let me ask you this before I have to let you go, because obviously we're less than 2 months away from midterm elections. Affordability is a major concern for voters. I don't care, you know, what part of the spectrum you fall on. What's your grade in terms of politicians in your area, nationwide, on how they're doing and what they're saying to help farmers and consumers?
1: I don't want to be way too blunt, but I would say I have not been very satisfied, just on a personal reason, just when it comes to affordability as a whole. There are multiple other factors when it comes to the performance of various politicians at a local level all the way up to the federal level. And every single area of that spectrum is very important. But my overall message to farmers and ranchers and to the American people as a whole by extension, but I am not going to sit here and judge you based on who you vote for and all that kind of stuff. My biggest message to everybody is basically, especially farmers and ranchers, we have been, it's basically been thought that farmers and ranchers will vote Republican or conservatively for the past few decades at this point. Yeah. And it gets to a point now where the politicians now can pretty much chalk us up that we're going to vote Republican no matter what. And if you decide to vote Republican, that's perfectly fine. Let me be clear. But my biggest thing is, you are not married to these politicians. You're not married to the idea of voting conservatively or with Republicans. I would say vote more so off of your personal interests of your business, your family, your wife, and your local community, and work your way out. And if that person that happens to be the best for everybody in your area happens to be a Democrat or Republican, it's okay to vote for them. That's a very like broad answer to that. But I think general mindset, when you go into the voting podium, don't go in with the idea, I'm going to vote for the person with a red R next to him no matter what, or a blue D next to him. Instead, put a little bit more effort into it and vote for the person that's best for your interests and the interests of your family and your community, and kind of go from there.
10: I've called it team sport politics. I don't know that it's been effective for a lot of Americans. And so I think that messaging resonates with people around the country across the political spectrum. Remember that politicians are public servants. They're there to serve you. And if they're not, then it's time to hold them to task. And if they are, then bring them back. I really appreciate your time. Adam Blanchett, wheat and cattle farmer of Blanchett Organic Farms. Thank you for your time and perspective. Appreciate you.
1: Thank you.
10: Of course, U.S. Envoy Steve Witkoff, Jared Kushner, they're wrapping up meetings in Ukraine one day after meeting with Russian President Vladimir Putin. It comes as Russia claims to have struck a Ukrainian cargo vessel, the impact it could have in the push to end this nearly five-year war.
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13: A new jobs report blows past expectations of a summer slump. I'm Mike Vaccara, News Nation Washington Bureau Chief. The U.S. economy adding 162,000 jobs in August, a figure almost triple some estimates. Among the sectors seeing the biggest gains, leisure and hospitality with a boost of 62,000, then government, construction, and a 16,000 job rise in manufacturing all in the last month. Unemployment remained at 4.1%, though wages still lag behind inflation. President Trump taking to Truth Social Friday morning to celebrate the surprise numbers and calling on the Federal Reserve to lower interest rates and thereby making borrowing more affordable for American consumers. Lower the interest rates because the USA is a much stronger credit than it was just a short time ago, he said. A strong country means lower interest rate. It's a better credit. Very simple. The government's monthly report on inflation is set to come out next week, which will be a factor into what the Fed decides to do with interest rates when they meet in mid-September. I'm Mike Vaccara, and this is the News Nation Political Minute.
10: Steve Witkoff and Jared Kushner just there, feeling optimistic after wrapping up talks with Ukrainian President Volodymyr Zelensky. Now, the two pushing for peace in this nearly five-year war, also meeting with Russian President Vladimir Putin just yesterday. Witkoff and Kushner saying that they are looking forward to making more progress, but there appears to be no breakthroughs just quite yet. Here with us now is retired U.S. Army Major General William N. Yart. Major General, let me ask you this. This meeting comes amid reports of Russia targeting a Ukrainian cargo vessel. What would a peace package look like, and how close are we to the reality of something like that?
14: Well, frankly, we're not close at all, and there's very little likelihood that we'll get close to a peace package. And the reason for that is that Putin understands full well that victory is his only path to staying in power. If he settles for anything less than what he has claimed and what he wants, he'll be out of power. He can't defend the losses that the Russian military has taken and that the Russian civilian infrastructure is beginning to take now from Ukrainian drones. Similarly, Zelensky understands, as do the vast majority of Ukrainian people, that this is an existential war for them. And they can't afford to walk away and surrender a third of their country to Russia, which is what Putin is demanding. So I don't see it as being settled anytime soon. No. It's going to continue until one side or the other bleeds out.
10: From one conflict to another, turning to the Middle East, Iran is claiming that it struck a U.S. vessel trying to enter the Strait of Hormuz. The U.S. is denying that happened. This follows the U.S. striking three Iranian oil tankers. Just broadly here, how concerned should we all be about this recent flare-up in fighting and what it means for the timeline of this conflict?
14: Well, I think if we look at the closing price of oil on Friday afternoon, that explains a lot of it. The price of Brent crude closed at over $96 a barrel. Prior to the war beginning, it was $70 a barrel. So the oil is up 40%. We've had 18 American service members killed in action, and the Pentagon is acknowledging at least 800 Americans wounded. So I think that once again, as this war ebbs and flows, and at this point it seems to be heating up again, we're going to sooner or later we're going to have a more American casualties, because sooner or later the Iranians will succeed in getting one of these drones through and causing extensive damage to U.S. facilities and ships.
10: And that's certainly the last thing that so many people want. The cost of this war has already been quite substantial for some to bear. Retired U.S. Army Major General William Enyart, we're going to have to leave it there, but always appreciate your time and perspective. All right, it's been 25 years since the world was shocked by 9/11 attacks, and News Nation continues to reflect on the tragedy of remembering those that we lost.
15: My firefighters that knew they were going to the most dangerous fire of their lives, and they ran into the buildings to save people who were in their greatest moment of need.
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1: A lot of people ask me all the time, well, what did you see that day? And I said, you know, the thing I saw the most on 9/11 was a lot of love. I saw total strangers, different colors, different ethnicities, probably for sure different political views, who were just helping each other.
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3: 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But in the midst of all these horrible things, there was tremendous love.
10: Friday is going to mark the 25th year since the September 11th attacks, a day that cost the lives of nearly 3,000 civilians, firefighters, officers, and paramedics. The attacks on the Twin Towers left a devastating impact, and its effects felt not only from those whose memories we remember and we honor, but also the 17,000 people believed to have escaped and the first responders who sorted through the wreckage to save whoever they could. Joining us now is Michael Geyer. He is the director of a new documentary, The Heroism and Resilience of 9/11, From Tragedy to Triumph. The film is narrated by Gary Sinise and now streaming on Amazon Prime Video and Apple TV. Michael, first tell us, you know, how this documentary came to be, what motivated you to want to help tell these stories.
4: Well, I actually got a call from Chris Meek. He's the executive producer of the film, and he wanted to produce a film about 9/11 for the 25th commemoration because he felt like the 20th commemoration kind of came and went without a lot of attention. He was there in New York when it took place, and he wanted to make sure the 25th got the attention it deserved. So I agreed to do the film, but I suggested that there have already been so many films done about 9/11, and everybody knows the tragedy. Let's focus on the positive things despite the tragedy. Heroism, resiliency, and it's a very inspirational film. So he loved the idea. We started that in 2022. It's been over 4 years. The film's finally out. We're excited, but it is an inspirational film with stories, many stories people have never heard before.
10: To that point, I mean, you sat down with a lot of people who were at the scene on that day, the weeks that follow. While making this film, what did you learn about that day, the response, that might surprise people out there?
4: Well, I think, you know, what you even showed in the clip before this interview started, which was the love, the people, the fact that strangers were there for strangers, that it didn't matter what your race was. It didn't matter what your politics were. It was just Americans taking care of Americans. We as Americans were attacked, and Americans came together as one. The country flew the American flag, and it was a very amazing time. And I've had people on the right and the left who have seen the film, and they've both said the same thing. Your film was so inspirational, and it really reminds us how important it is that we come back together because we are divided now. And I do hope the film can be used to bring people back together because we were one on 9/11 and 12 and the weeks and days that followed.
10: To your point there, you know, it just made me remember I was among those running on Wall Street when the buildings were falling. I was a 13-year-old kid. I thought the building was going to fall on top of me, and I thought it was going to be a stampede. People just, you know, clawing for their own lives, but people were running and helping each other as they ran. There was a baby carriage, the one running with that carriage. I thought they would run over that carriage, and they were helping her. And even in the moment of desperation, there was that unity that I'll never forget. Let me ask you this before I have to let you go. In speaking with so many first responders, many who are still suffering from trauma and health impacts from 9/11, is there more that needs to be done to provide support?
4: For our first responders?
10: Yes.
4: I would say so, because unfortunately, so many of them are dealing with health issues because of 9/11 still. Scott Strauss, I interviewed him in the film. He was one of the rescuers who rescued Will Jimeno, who was buried 30 feet down below the towers for over 10 hours before they even found him. And Scott went down not expecting to survive, yet he went anyway. And today, he deals with, you know, a lot of issues in his lungs, and I don't know how serious it is, but a lot of people have died because of what they did on 9/11. So it's very sad. I do think that they should and deserve definitely to have as much support as possible to help them with those health issues.
10: Yeah, along with remembering the heroism is remembering to support them so many years later. Michael Geyer, thank you so much for being here. Appreciate the work that you did. Director of the documentary, The Heroism and Resiliency of 9/11, From Tragedy to Triumph. Thank you so much for joining us. And everyone, remember, this Friday, you can watch News Nation special as well, 9/11 Remembered, to honor the 25th anniversary of these attacks.
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10: Dueling gatherings, Republicans hosting the first ever midterm national convention in Texas this week, as socialists are hosting their own convention right now in Chicago. Both as we see another primary Tuesday coming up, this time in New Hampshire. It's the next test for Democratic socialist candidates. This also as President Trump's super PAC sending $10 million to Texas to boost Republican Ken Paxton as he takes on Democrat James Tallarico. Plus, did you see this astonishing late win last night?
34: Unloaded towards the end zone, into the crowd, it is caught! J.J. Buchanan, touchdown, a miracle!
10: But amid the excitement, there is controversy over Michigan beating Western Michigan after that dramatic finish, with the Big Ten now trying to explain the circumstances surrounding the chaos. We have former NFL captain and Minnesota Vikings safety Jack Brewer here with his take. And just into the newsroom, a new Russian news agency is saying that it struck a Ukrainian cargo vessel in the Black Sea. This happening as President Trump's envoy Steve Witkoff and Jared Kushner just met with Ukrainian President Volodymyr Zelensky just a day after meeting with Russia's President Putin in Moscow. We're monitoring this whole situation for you. Good afternoon, everyone, and welcome. I'm Alicia Nieves here in New York. It's 2 o'clock on the East Coast, and this is News Nation Live. We begin with the midterm races. Voters in two New England states, we're going to be heading to the polls in the coming days in the latest round of primaries. That includes, of course, again,

0: David Bahnsen. Thank you for being here, David. One of the things that most analysts have said when it comes to these midterm races is that what's really on the ballot is affordability. When we look at the economic data, you know, that has come in, even over the last week, we saw a strong jobs report that beat, you know, economists' expectations by almost three times what they were expecting. When you look at the state of the economy, given the jobs picture, the inflation picture, the stock market, kind of aggregate everything together, what's your view of it?
1: Well, there's no question that the stock market has been strong, and that's been that way for several years. But with the economy itself, we've been in this purgatory for some time. It's not bad. It's not great. It's sort of in between. Even the jobs number Friday that everyone's so happy about, they're happy because it wasn't worse, but 162,000 is still much less than the about 200,000 a month that you really want to see. And we've been having a lot of revisions lately downward. So I'm not pessimistic about the economy, but I think a sober and realistic assessment is that it's just sort of in between. It's lukewarm and it's very dependent on AI capital expenditures. That's where most of the economic growth is coming. You want to see that diversify a little bit.
0: And I also think, and you could probably speak to this more, it's dependent on, you know, your income right now, your income level, right? There's a lot of talk about us being in a K-shaped economy and the overall economy not matching the individual economy. You know, I know the president touts the stock market, and there's no doubt we're up, you know, 10 to 14% year-to-date on major averages. But so many Americans don't have a meaningful tie to that, and they're looking at inflation, they're looking at their wages, and they're not quite keeping up here. Talk about what the data shows versus what people are feeling, and that feeling component for some being a harsher picture.
1: Well, there's always the case that economic activity can feel differently in different income brackets, and it's sort of a tautology that people at high brackets generally feel better than people at low brackets. But I think your point is important that where things are worse right now, it is in the lower brackets. Things have actually been reasonably good in the middle brackets, and that's where the highest discontentment is. I think that's more of a cultural issue than an economic one. But of all the data points we could go through, there's never historically been one that matters more than real wage growth. It captures inflation and wages together, and it captures it in the context of where economic growth overall is. But remember, economic growth can't stay lukewarm and then have results be great or results be terrible forever. Eventually, things have to break one way or the other. Yeah. And you're not, if all of economic growth is coming from data center construction, you're not going to see everybody getting new jobs in data center construction. That's why I talk about diversification. You want a strong economy in services. You want a strong economy in imports and exports. You want it in energy, technology. This, the analogy I'm using is to in the Obama administration when the fracking revolution was going on. The shale revolution was a renaissance for our country, but it wasn't felt by everybody. And that's why that job growth and job creation was very weak during the Obama administration. I think that you're seeing something similar now where the economy's okay overall, but it isn't being distributed, and that's going to have to change. And there's a number of things I think we could do to bring that about, but right now the policies aren't there.
0: One thing that many are believing will be done soon by at least the Federal Reserve to tamp down on a critical pain point for a lot of Americans, we're talking inflation, is potentially raising rates. We got that good jobs report that almost gave the Fed another nudge to potentially cut rates, and we saw the markets reacting on Friday to that. What are your thoughts in terms of if we should get a rate hike to tamp down inflation and when that could, you know, happen, when that that could be felt amongst Americans?
1: Well, I am not one who believes that the inflation we're feeling has anything to do right now with the interest rate. I think that if they were to hike rates, and I agree, I think there's a better chance that they will than people have thought over the last several months. But look, the inflation is a byproduct of too much money chasing too few goods, generally speaking. And we do not see big money supply growth right now. What you see is goods inflation has picked up with some of the tariffs. Obviously, we're aware of the supply shock created with oil, and you still have oil in the 80s. That puts upward price pressures. The Fed doesn't have much they can do about that. But if they do raise rates, you will see it hurt jobs. You will see it hurt certain companies that require

0: to borrow from capital markets. So it's a tough position for the Fed to be in right now. I know what I would do if I were Fed governor, but that's not necessarily relevant. What I think matters is that Americans are feeling it and then they're looking for someone to blame. And that's totally understandable, but it's not going to work to say, oh, it's the Fed's fault or it's the administration's fault. There's a lot of factors out there. I would say ultimately, that the Fed is going to eventually find a neutral rate. And I think that the job growth has got to get past AI. That's the big theme we're on right now, is what can you do to support those areas in policy that are not benefiting from this huge surge of AI spending?
1: And really quickly, I'm out of time, but how do you think this impacts midterm elections less than 2 months away from now?
0: It seems to me that there's very little that can be done at this point. More or less, I think it's baked in the cake that the House is going to flip to Democrat majority. And we could debate if that's 20 seats or 30 seats, but that's been the historical norm. The Senate's much closer to call, and that will have a bigger impact in the final 2 years of the Trump administration. Because if the Senate does flip majority and they lose those committees, that affects things. But that's very, very tight call right now.
1: Yeah, 57 or so days away from now. Bahnsen Group Managing Partner David Bahnsen, really appreciate your time and perspective.
0: Thanks so much.
1: Of course, the Trump administration making a third appeal today to the Supreme Court to allow new mail-in voting restrictions. It comes after a federal judge blocked the Postal Service from actually enforcing the rules. The administration calls these changes common sense, but Democrats and those states and voting rights groups, they say this is unconstitutional. The Supreme Court has allowed the plan to move forward, but has not ruled on the legality of it. States have been already sending out ballots with the November midterms approaching and control of Congress on the line. Middle East tensions flaring. Iran vowing a painful response to the U.S. just on the heels of the U.S. and the rogue nation targeting each other with fresh strikes, plus the holiday travel rush that is on. From traffic to flight delays, how you can get ahead this Labor Day weekend. And it's been almost 25 years since the horrific 9/11 terror attacks. We're going to speak to a first responder on the ground that day about the painful legacy and how he chooses to honor the lives lost.
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7: A new jobs report blows past expectations of a summer slump. I'm Mike Vaccaro, News Nation Washington Bureau Chief. The U.S. economy adding 162,000 jobs in August, a figure almost triple some estimates. Among the sectors seeing the biggest gains, leisure and hospitality with a boost of 62,000, then government, construction, and a 16,000 job rise in manufacturing all in the last month. Unemployment remained at 4.1%, though wages still lag behind inflation. President Trump taking to Truth Social Friday morning to celebrate the surprise numbers and calling on the Federal Reserve to lower interest rates and thereby making borrowing more affordable for American consumers. Lower the interest rates because the USA is a much stronger credit than it was just a short time ago, he said. A strong country means lower interest rate. It's a better credit. Very simple. The government's monthly report on inflation is set to come out next week, which will be a factor into what the Fed decides to do with interest rates when they meet in mid-September. I'm Mike Vaccaro, and this is the News Nation Political Minute.
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13: It's Labor Day weekend, and despite weather concerns in some areas, Americans, they are squeezing in every last bit of summer they can on this holiday weekend. Now, all that is left is beating the holiday weekend rush to come back home. Zish's Marcus Spinoza has more on this story.
14: Labor Day holiday weekend, a lot of folks traveling, trying to get in that one last taste of summer, at least unofficially here as airports try to manage and deal with an influx of passengers. Monday is expected to be one of the busiest travel days of the Labor Day holiday with packed airports and crowded highways as families wrap up one last summer getaway. Transportation experts say the busiest travel periods will likely be during the afternoon and early evening. So anyone flying or driving, plan on that extra time before heading home. According to AAA, demand for Labor Day is still strong this year, even with it costing more every step of the way. Bookings for domestic trips were up 9% compared to last year, while airfare to the more popular destinations jumped nearly 20%. Hotels also cost more, and drivers paid higher prices at the pump. Travelers are being encouraged to check flight status before heading to the airport. Allow extra time for security. Expect delays as airlines handle that holiday rush. We spoke with a passenger who says while things are expensive right now, you have to do what you have to do.
15: If you got to go, you got to go. You know what I mean? So there's nothing you can do about it. You know, everyone complains, but at the end of the day, it's just the way life is, man. Things are going to go up. Things are going to go down. Right now we're up. It'll go down. Can't cry, man. Just got to keep moving.
14: Looking beyond the holiday, Transportation Secretary Sean Duffy says travelers could soon hear more about a major overhaul of the nation's air traffic control system. The long-awaited modernization plan is expected to replace aging technology and improve reliability after months of delays and equipment problems. Officials say upgrades to the ATC network, it's not going to happen overnight, but the goal is fewer disruptions and a more reliable travel experience in the years ahead. Alicia, you know all about traveling and a lot of folks trying to get in that one last trip before summer ends. If you're leaving today, you might get ahead of that traffic, but if you leave on Monday, as mentioned, expect those delays. Back to you.
13: All right, NewsAsia's Marcus Espinoza there. Thank you for that report. And listen, every Sunday we do this. We are looking out for your money here on News Nation Live with a heads up on some key reports that you want to keep an eye out for so you're one step ahead this week. Now, Wall Street gets Monday off for the Labor Day holiday, but is expected to resume the fight over interest rates on Tuesday. Investors, they're still going to be digesting that Friday's jobs report that showed a much stronger picture. The economy added 106.

0: 62,000 jobs in August. That was nearly three times what most economists expected. The unemployment rate, that held at 4.1%, and that is just shy of the Fed's goal of 4%. But that stronger labor market picture actually pushed Wall Street toward betting of a possible Fed rate hike later on this month. And that comes potentially just as President Trump is again demanding the opposite here. He wants the Fed to cut rates. Trump went even further on Friday, saying that he could stop trading with some countries where the U.S. runs a trade deficit unless the Fed cuts. So now comes the big test. What will the data this week say about that? And will it back one side or the other? We're going to get the producer inflation picture on Thursday and then the big consumer price index on Friday. These reports will play into the odds on what the Fed ultimately does when it meets next, September 15th and 16th. Also worth noting this week on the earnings front, you're going to want to watch out for Chewy reporting on Wednesday, Macy's and Adobe on Thursday, and then Kroger, that grocer, on Friday. Adobe, though, going to get a little bit of extra attention after announcing a new CEO this week. So after a quiet Monday, Wall Street could get very loud and very fast as we continue to try to calculate the Fed's next move when it comes to interest rates. All right, on to data centers. The debate over these centers and the constructions of them intensifying across the country. New polling showing that more than half of Americans do not want them built near them. Despite pushback, President Trump is going all in, calling data centers the golden goose of our economy. NewsAsia's senior congressional correspondent Joe Khalil explains how the divide could impact the midterm elections. Joe?
1: President Trump certainly made waves with his comments about data centers, essentially saying that communities that don't want them want to be poor. Obviously, not everyone agrees with that. It's a very different situation on the campaign trail where you've got Republicans and Democrats both walking away from their previous support for building data centers in several communities. And you are now seeing ads, dozens of them, mostly Democratic ads that are slamming Republicans for their support of building data centers in their communities. On Capitol Hill, it's a different conversation. We talked to Democrats who say they're frustrated with the Trump administration for blocking regulation of AI. And we've also talked to a few Republicans who are not totally opposed to building those AI and data centers in certain districts and states, but they say that the issues they raise, like people's energy bills going up or water usage, those need to be addressed and fixed first. They also say that the local communities themselves need to ultimately make the decision about whether those data centers are appropriate to be built in their backyards.
2: As of right now, there is, again, literally zero federal regulations or laws on AI because the Trump administration has shut everything down, and House Republican leadership has shut everything down. And so the American people are now rising up and saying, we want you to change course and don't call us backwards and stupid and poor.
3: I'm a big states' rights guy, and I'm a big believer that if data centers are going to go in, or whether it's a wind farm or a solar farm, they have to get community buy-in. And to me, that's the most important thing.
1: Now, you look at opinion polls right now, and what they show is that the vast majority of Americans oppose data centers being built in their communities. They even, in stronger numbers, oppose providing tax breaks to those AI corporations that are building them. Despite that, the numbers of data centers that have been built since ChatGPT started have gone up, and the spending on those centers has increased some 442%. In Washington, Joe Khalil, News Nation.
0: All right, thank you for that report, Joe. U.S. Envoy Steve Witkoff, Jared Kushner in Ukraine one day after meeting with Russian President Vladimir Zelensky. It comes as Russia claims that it struck a Ukrainian cargo vessel. The impact it could have in this push to try and end a nearly five-year war.
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13: President Trump's task, you know, Steve and myself with doing is really creating a peace package. 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And we have to create a framework that can be enduring.
6: U.S. Envoy Steve Witkoff and Jared Kushner there feeling optimistic after wrapping up talks with Ukrainian President Zelensky, the two pushing for a peace deal. After 5 years, or nearly 5 years, of this conflict, also meeting with Russian President Vladimir Putin, Witkoff and Kushner are saying that they are looking forward to making more progress. But as of right now, there appears to be no breakthrough quite yet. Here with us now is founder and executive director of the National Security Institute, Jamil Jaffers. Jamil, thank you for being here. How realistic is a peace package? What does it look like? And I ask the question on realistic because this latest meeting comes amid these reports of Russia targeting a Ukrainian cargo vessel.
14: Yeah, look, I mean, the challenge here is what the art of the possible is, right? Is Ukraine going to be willing to give up parts of its territory? Is Russia willing to settle for less than what it thinks it deserves and less than what it maybe even has today? The real question is who sees themselves in the driver's seat today? For a long time, Russia has taken the view, or Vladimir Putin has taken the view, that the Trump team is more in his camp than in Zelensky's camp. But the real fact of the matter is that this fight has not gone the way Russia expected. Zelensky and Ukraine have had a lot more staying power than they expected. And that means that Russia and Vladimir Putin are going to give up more than they want to. And so the question is, can Witkoff and Kushner get more out of Putin, get him to back off his very extreme demands, and get this thing to a successful conclusion?
6: Yeah, to your point there, in terms of this conflict and war not

0: going the way that Russia initially planned. I remember the day this war broke out and reporting on it. I didn't think I'd be here 4 years later, and we're still talking about it. To that end, let's pivot to the other conflict around the world that we're focused on, and that is in the Middle East, this conflict between the U.S. and Iran. The latest here is that Iran is claiming that it struck a U.S. vessel trying to enter the Strait of Hormuz, but the military here in the United States is denying that. This follows the U.S. striking three Iranian oil tankers just yesterday. How concerned should we be about around the recent flare-up in these fights and what that means for the timeline of this conflict?
1: Well, look, I think the people that should be concerned are the Iranian government. They have now started coming after American warships. That is a massive mistake. That is something the United States will simply not tolerate. It's one thing to go after shipping that we're protecting. It's another thing to go after American warships. If the Iranians think they're going to get away with this, they're sorely mistaken. They're trying to run the blockade right now. We've seen the Trump administration hitting their ships as they try to run the blockade. This is not going to be a successful play. If they think they can test Donald Trump, they're going to find otherwise. And so the question now simply becomes, to your point, how long does the conflict go on in a scenario where the Iranians think they have the upper hand, in part because the administration was telegraphing, we're going to back off, which they haven't to their credit, and in a scenario where both sides think they can outlast one another when it comes to high oil prices and starving the Iranian economy of access to resources.
0: You mentioned the Iranians thinking they have the upper hand. There's actually a New York Times report that says U.S. intelligence indicates that Iran has grown more confident throughout the 6 months of this conflict, prepared to continue attacks for months and consider a serious escalation. How much longer can Iran really endure this fight? And again, I think of the Russia-Ukraine picture a moment ago. At the very beginning, so many thought that Ukraine was not a formidable opponent for Russia. Could we be finding ourselves in a similar situation here?
1: I think it's slightly different. I think the difference here and the reason why the Iranians feel confident is they've seen at various turns President Trump back off of what he might call renewed attacks on Iran. We've seen him try to get to a negotiated settlement, and the Iranians view that as weakness. They understand and respect power. They understand and respect strength. We're now seeing that for the United States. We're now seeing the United States hit back aggressively against Iranian sites. The problem was, for a long time, they thought President Trump couldn't stand high oil prices, that he needed to do a deal. And in part, it was because he was telegraphing that. And so now the question becomes, will the U.S. stay this course? Will the president have the staying power to continue to hit back against Iran hard now that it started striking American vessels? If the answer to that question is yes, they're not going to be able to last very long. The problem is the president has tried to have his cake and eat it too by both talking tough on Iran, but not actually acting tough. And so the question now is, will he be able to sustain that? If he does, the Iranians don't have a lot of gas in the tank. They can't outlast this fight if the U.S. really brings it, but we have to be willing to bring it.
0: And to your point there, the world is watching on whether the president meets that moment and takes Iran to task. Founder and executive director of the National Security Institute, Jamil Jaffers, always glad to have you on the show. Thank you.
1: Thanks for having me on.
2: The bill will also help our government better with tools to enforce our immigration laws and to secure our southern border. This bill is going to make this country safer.
0: That was President Bush back in 2006 signing a bill to begin the process of constructing a stretch of the southern border fencing where West Texas meets Mexico. Fast forward to today, though, that fence is coming down and the President Trump now is expanding his wall while also adding enhanced security measures. NewsAsian senior border correspondent Ali Bradley explains what's different some 20 years later.
3: Yeah, nearly two decades of border policy literally being dismantled piece by piece here in Del Rio. And this black border wall was actually put up under the Bush administration some 20 years ago. And now it's being taken out to make room for the Trump administration's 30-foot wall. So in this small area of the border, it really tells three different approaches to the border. Bush built the original fence. Trump began replacing barriers like this during his first term. Biden halted most wall construction. Now Trump is back, and so are the construction crews. We talked with the Democratic sheriff here who says he pushed leaders from his own party for years to finish infrastructure here without success.
4: I've been waiting for this to take place under a Democratic president. They didn't get done. This makes a huge difference in keeping our community safe. This fence, as I've told you many times, to me it was compromised. It wasn't a pretty sight to look at even, but I'm glad that, I'll be glad that once this this piece of 1.8 miles is all the same and it's secure.
3: The administration now has more than $46 billion behind its broader border barrier effort, with hundreds of additional miles planned. Farther west, there is some pushback. Landowners and local leaders argue that barriers or a 30-foot wall don't make sense across rugged stretches with relatively few crossings. But the administration is still moving ahead with infrastructure plans. And in Big Bend National Park, construction remains paused through September 30th as legal challenges continue. The administration says no 30-foot wall is currently planned inside the park itself. Final plans there are still being worked out. Now, Alicia, they're not replacing this black steel wall with panel by panel, so there is kind of a big hole left open. So I asked CBP what they're doing to ensure that the community will be safe with this big gap, and they said that just because they're removing one wall and replacing it with another does not mean this area is being left unsecured. They said Border Patrol is going to be saturating the area. They're going to be utilizing technology and their operational resources to ensure that the community is safe while they're doing the reconstruction of this wall here.
0: All right, Ali Bradley reporting from Texas. All right, football fans, get ready to gear up. The 2026 NFL season kicks off in just days, and we're looking at some week one predictions with former player Jack Brewer up next.
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0: Beyond. Here with us now is former NFL safety on the Minnesota Vikings, 3 times team captain, Jack Brewer. Jack, thank you for joining us ahead of this exciting season. Before we get into the NFL season, I want to play you this. We're missing the footage, but I'm sure you probably saw it yesterday. It's the Michigan game. Of course, we're missing the footage right now. The Michigan game where that Hail Mary was thrown. There was an issue with it. Then it was thrown again, and they actually caught it. What did you make of that moment?
26: I've never seen anything like it. You know, I clearly thought that the game was over. And if you looked at the clock, I mean, you can see that. You know, the time had expired and the ball was still in the air. And then I'm not sure what they saw. Maybe the clock that we're seeing is not linked to what the official clock actually is. And, I have seen that in some lower level games, high school and middle school.
0: Yeah.
26: But I've never seen a game at this level, major college football game, called like that. So, you know, obviously there's a lot of heat and back and forth and conspiracy theories being talked about right now. But I hope the NCAA does a good job of getting back and making sure that people truly understand their perspective on what was called.
0: Yeah, I mean, we finally got the clip playing up now. It was an exciting moment, but to your point, it is causing some controversy in terms of that 1 second on the clock, whether it truly was 1 second or not. This might bode for an exciting, you know, NFL season that kicks off in just a couple of days. The first game of the season is going to be the Patriots versus the Seahawks. What are your predictions there?
26: Well, you know, both teams are coming back. Had a strong years last year. You know, they have young teams. I think they both improved in the offseason. I'm looking for a lot out of the Patriots. I think they're going to come in this season and turn a lot of heads. I mean, they played well last year to the surprise of many. I know I didn't think they'd be bouncing back like that. And so I think the Seahawks will have a tough time with them. Though obviously we know the Seahawks are coming back off of a championship season. And so a lot of expectations. You know, it's really hard to have success 2 years in a row in the National Football League. And so we'll see. It's going to be a battle. And I think the NFL is smart to have these two teams, you know, head-to-head again. As we start the season, but I think this year it's for the Patriots.
0: Yeah, it's always good to have a first game that's going to be that intense, and we don't have to wait long for the next game, right? Because that'll be
26: right. The
0: following day on Thursday. The 49ers are going to take on the LA Rams. This game will actually be played in Melbourne, Australia. First, who do you see, you know, taking the early win? And then second, talk about a game played overseas. I think this is the furthest we have seen the NFL take one of these games.
26: Yeah, I mean, it's going to be a tough battle. You know, NFL players aren't used to traveling to this length to go play games. And so, you know, making sure you manage your rest, making sure you manage, you know, your time clock and all those things are almost more important than who the better team is. It's which team is going to be able to adjust to playing a game in Australia. And so I think both teams are exciting. Having Aaron Donald's back, right, and having a new defensive line for the Rams. I mean, they're going to

0: be tough to beat. You know, they have, you know, two of arguably the best defensive linemen in the history of the game playing together this season. They're going to be tough to beat. But San Francisco, obviously with McCaffrey and the rest of the crew, they're going to be able to score points. And so you should see a battle. There should be a defensive battle. I think it'll be a high-scoring game, higher than most people expect, just because it's the first game of the year, and they teams really haven't had a chance to get all of the kinks out of the chips out of the armor. But I think it'll be a battle. I think this will be a great game to go and display for the people of Australia. I hope they enjoy it, and I think the NFL is very smart for playing this type of game with these high-profile players in an international game.
1: Yeah, and bringing in those foreign fans potentially. Also want to get your thoughts on another major headline in the world of football. LSU deciding now to leave two players who were former NFL rookies off their roster after facing lawsuits alleging that they violated a rule that essentially says once you go pro, you're gone. Now, a judge actually ruled in favor of the players, but LSU took them off the roster anyway. What do you make of that decision and this whole controversy that's happening in college sports around this?
0: Well, adults have to, at some point, come up and stand strong in the room. You're dealing with youth. You're dealing with young men. And if someone makes a decision to leave college and go to play professional football, they shouldn't be able to come back at 25 or 26 years old and play against 17 and 18-year-olds. I think they were right. I think LSU got smart. I think Lane Kiffin, sometimes his priorities get twisted up. His priorities aren't always, you know, just building great men, but you can't do everything to win. Winning is important, but it's not the only thing that's important. And I think the SEC did a great job standing against this, pushing back on LSU. And I think the entire sports community did what was right, you know, standing up against this attempt to completely just unravel college football. Let college football be college football. There's a lot of pro leagues. When kids get ready to play pro, they should be able to do it, make all the money that they want. But let's not lose this valuable moment that these men have to become great fathers and great community leaders through college sports. Let's keep it pure.
1: Yeah, and to your point there, when you think of collegiate football, you think of games, you think of winning, but you also think of kind of the ethics and principles that are instilled in these young men, many of whom don't go on to play professional sports, but take those lessons and those values onto their everyday lives. Former NFL safety on the Minnesota Vikings, three-time team captain Jack Brewer, appreciate your time and perspective. Thank you for joining us. 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We're going to be speaking with a first responder who was on the ground that day, aiding in recovery efforts alongside those who made the ultimate sacrifice for their country and their city, how he intends to honor those 25 years later.
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1: Friday will mark the 25th anniversary since September 11th and the terror attacks on that day, a day that cost the lives of nearly 3,000 civilians, firefighters, officers, and paramedics. The attacks on the Twin Tower left a devastating impact, its effects that are felt not only from those whose memories we remember and honor, but also the 17,000 people believed to have escaped and the first responders who sorted through the wreckage to save whoever they could. Their bravery and dedication is something to spotlight as we reflect 25 years later. Joining us now to reflect on this 25 years later is someone who was on the ground that day, 9/11 first responder, retired U.S. Marine John Burns. He's also the director of Concerned Veterans for America. John, you were side by side with fellow first responders on that day, making some of them made the ultimate sacrifice. What does this mean, this 25th year, where we remember what happened that day?
15: Yeah, I got down there that evening, and we did work side by side with first responders like the NYPD and the FDNY, also with hundreds that night of National Guard members, and over the coming weeks, thousands of National Guard members. This is such a historic, you know, day in our lives. The fact that it's 25 years later is just, it's amazing. You know, the 2,900 plus folks we lost, we've lost folks. I know guys who were down there who went overseas with me to Iraq and Afghanistan. Some of them lost their lives in those places. Some of them came back with cancer, and it's kind of hard to sort out whether they were, you know, down at Ground Zero and got their cancer there, or they got their cancer in Iraq where there was a lot of toxic issues. But it's just an incredibly powerful day. I intend to be in New York to remember those of my friends who died when the towers fell, and those who died in the wars and the actions we took thereafter.
1: How do you want people, come this upcoming Friday, September 11th, 25 years later, to remember and honor those who paid the ultimate sacrifice?
15: Yeah, these are Americans' heroes, and we should remember, you know, that there are folks in the military, first responders, police, firefighters, EMTs, every day putting their life at risk for America, mostly because those folks believe in freedom, they believe in prosperity, they believe in the dream that is America. And you know, in the immediate aftermath of September 11th, we came together. America was America. It was one of the, you know, the few upsides to that tragic day. But I want people to remember the sacrifices that folks made that day, the sacrifices that folks made in the immediate years thereafter, and the sacrifices that the kind of people who were heroes that day, that their ilk, that their class of people is still willing to make for America and their communities today.
1: Can you tell us a little bit about what it was like to put together what was happening that day as it was happening, even, you know, going to the World Trade Center site that was rubble at that time, at the time you were there, and then kind of assisting in the days and weeks that followed?
15: Yeah, it was a crazy day. I was in a classroom on Upper Manhattan when I heard sirens outside and you know, just siren after siren after siren. Young lady in the back of the classroom said a plane hit the World Trade Center. A few more details, and I realized I had to get to my armory, so headed downtown. We spent the day organizing, reorganizing, you know, doing intelligence, gathering maps, which we didn't happen to have in the armory for the city. And that evening, we went down there, again, worked side by side with the NYPD, particularly securing all of Lower Manhattan. We took turns going down to Ground Zero itself. And then for the next 2 weeks almost, we were posted right there on the edge of the footprint, working specifically with the fire department, with the FDNY, who had tactical control of the scene, but we're having a really hard time keeping every law enforcement agency, every rescue agency from just coming on and walking in from the side or the back. So just directing those folks to check in, but spent 2 weeks staring at a burning pit, you know, the smells, the plastics, the toxic fumes that we were all exposed to. It was very emotional. It's still emotional when I think about it. But for the folks I worked there with, you know, that was one of their finest moments. The ones who went overseas with me, they just doubled down and tripled down on those moments.
1: Yeah, someone who was there on that day, you know, as the buildings were collapsing, I often remember, you know, the faces of first responders and wonder what has happened to them, you know, if they survived or if they didn't survive. And to your point there, not only did we lose first responders to their lives, you know, that day, but many suffer from illnesses related to the fumes down there from PTSD. What do you want people to know about what we need to be doing to ensure that we're not only honoring those that lost, but honoring those that made a sacrifice and they're still here, but fighting for their lives still?
15: Yeah, just like the Department of Government Affairs is tasked with taking care of soldiers, and it's not always or service members who served and were afflicted overseas, and it's not always the best at doing that. Here, you know, there's a healthcare system set up for 911 responders, but it doesn't always work for them. And there have been attempts to cut its funding. I think that's tragic. I think, you know, this is one of the places where government really does belong in the equation, where government should be solving for it. Not the U.S. government caused this disaster, but at their behest, New York City firefighters, New York City police officers, Port Authority police officers, National Guardsmen, and thousands of first responders from neighboring communities and even neighboring states responded in those weeks. And that plastic was in the air. Those toxins were in the air for months.
1: Yeah.
15: So all of those folks, if they were anywhere near there, they deserve health care that takes care of any of the afflictions that came from that day.
1: 100%. We need to remember that. John Burns, really appreciate your time. And this Friday, you can watch News Nation's special 9/11 Remember to honor the 25th anniversary of these attacks. And tomorrow, of course, tune into News Nation's special America Made, which celebrates 250 years of industry, innovation and invention, highlighting American made products and American born businesses like Coca-Cola, Ocean Spray and Whirlpool. The special narrative by Elizabeth Vargas airs right here at 8 p.m. 7 Central. 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
8: Dueling gatherings, Republicans hosting the first ever midterm national convention in Texas this week as socialists are holding their own convention right now in Chicago. Both as we see another primary Tuesday, this one happening in New Hampshire. It's the next big test for Democratic socialist candidates. This as President Trump's super PAC sends $10 million to Texas to boost Republican Ken Paxton as he takes on Democrat James Tallarico. Plus, did you see this astonishing late win last night?
9: Unloaded towards the end zone, into the crowd, and it's caught! J.J. Buchanan, touchdown, a miracle!
8: Amid that excitement, there is controversy over Michigan beating Western Michigan after a dramatic finish, with the Big Ten now trying to explain the circumstances surrounding the chaos. And just into the newsroom, a Russian news agency saying that the country has struck a Ukrainian cargo vessel in the Black Sea. Now, this is happening as Trump's envoy, Steve Witkoff, and Jared Kushner just met with Ukrainian President Zelensky just a day after meeting with Russia's President Putin in Moscow. We're monitoring this situation. Good afternoon, everyone, and welcome. I'm Alicia Nieves here in New York. It's 3 o'clock here on the East Coast, and this is News Nation Live. We begin this hour with News Nation's Hannah Brandt live from the White House. Hannah, another busy week for the president, but kind of the big thing on the agenda this upcoming week is probably going to be that GOP convention. What are we expecting to hear from him there?
10: Yeah, Alicia, that's right. This is the first of its kind Republican midterm convention, and we've got less than 2 months to go to the ever-important midterm elections. There is going to be a major presence from this White House there at the convention. President Trump himself is set to speak on both nights. The vice president will also be giving remarks on night two. Plus, you've got a ton of cabinet members who are scheduled to speak, including Treasury Secretary Scott Bessent and Health Secretary RFK Jr.

0: hurting Americans. Take a listen to the competing messages we're hearing.
1: People are concerned about corruption. They're concerned about the Iran war and the fact that gasoline prices and diesel prices are through the roof. Inflation is killing people there. There's a Canadian boycott of America because of all of Donald Trump's high-handed, contemptuous, snotty treatment of the Canadians.
2: The experts will be wrong. They always are. I will buy you a steak the size of a Ford Explorer if all the experts get it right. All I know, I've been out there in the battleground states helping my buds, and these elections are going to be close. People are angry on both sides, but I couldn't tell you how it's going to turn out in either the House or the Senate.
0: One of the factors in these races is campaign spending. Just this weekend, News Nation learned President Trump's super PAC, MAGA Inc., revealed it's going to be spending $10 million in the Texas Senate fight. Republicans there are trying to boost their candidate, Ken Paxton, who is slightly down in many polls against Democrat James Tallarico. President Trump's war chest overall does contain hundreds of millions of dollars, and the president said just earlier this week he does plan to spend big to try to help Republicans in competitive races. Alicia?
3: All right, News Nation's Hannah Brandt live for us in our nation's capital. Thank you, Hannah. For more on this, I want to bring in geopolitical advisor, former senior GOP congressional aide, Rena Shah. Rena, always glad to have you on, especially as we're just inching closer to these midterm races and them actually ending on November 3rd. Hannah was mentioning that Republicans are going to hold this first of its kind midterm convention to try and drive momentum before the actual midterms. What's the headline as far as policy that you expect, and is that enough to win the American vote, particularly Americans who are on the fence?
4: Well, here we sit in September, and we see Republican state parties feeling very nervous. And when I talk about nervous, it's a different type of nervous. They know that money can't buy their votes this time. They know they've got to bring a message that talks about the kitchen table issues that are painting Americans coast to coast. When we talk about pain at the gas pump, that's one thing. But when we talk about pain about the cost of living, the price of daily groceries and other goods that we typically have seen just sort of inch up in price, but more recently have seen jump up in price due to the Trump administration, again, you're seeing a real, almost sloppily patched together policy framework that I don't really think is speaking to many Americans actual issues. And there, again, lies the problem. We're seeing a lot of politicking, a lot of just old messaging trying to be recycled in a way to get people to the polls. It's just a different ballgame this time. I think the nervousness is very much founded.
3: It's interesting you mentioned the word nervous, because yesterday News Nation spoke with Texas, a Democratic Congresswoman, Julie Johnson, and she says that, you know, this convention taking place around her district, and she's saying that Republicans, she believes, got nervous. Take a listen.
5: They're very nervous about Texas Republicans. They know that Ken Paxton is the worst Senate nominee that they could have put up. And James Tallarico is really surging the poll after poll after poll. And then we also see it on the ground. There's just a lot of enthusiasm. And they're very nervous about losing Texas under Trump's watch. They're coming to Dallas, a Democratic stronghold in the state of Texas, to hold this ridiculous convention. They're requiring members of Congress to pay $25,000 to come because they're short of money, and you're trying to create some juice for Ken Paxton.
3: I don't have to tell you, and I probably don't have to tell anyone, that Texas is reliably red, yet we're looking at this race, and you've got Tallarico leading in almost all the polls, and in some polls, I mean, beyond the margin of error here. Are you surprised this race is so close in a red state, and do you think that a Democrat can actually take a Senate seat? We've seen some of these races be close before, but never quite get to the point where a Democrat actually takes the seat.
4: Well, if the year 2016 taught us anything, it was to be wary of these polls, right? But there is some degree of truth to them. So that's why I think you saw a big investment from MAGA Inc. MAGA Inc. is putting $10 million in Texas, and it's their first real general election spend that they've put in Texas. So what that does when that first big buy lands in Texas, I think that's clarity about what the map looks like. Because half the money boosts Ken Paxton, half goes after James Tallarico. They're not being cute about this. They're

0: airtime where the race is a coin flip. So if you're looking for the simple version of this, let me put it this way. Tallarico's side has been on TV for a while now, and Paxton's side was late to it. $10 million does not buy a Senate seat, but it does buy an even fight. And also, again, I'd be remiss if I didn't mention, sort of touch on this point of, well, is Ken Paxton weak? I would say he's in a real race. And that's why the money moved, because competitive is not the same as doomed. Mm. And then, of course, there's the question of, will Texas flip? And I think history says, well, this is hard to answer. Yeah. But this guy from MAGA Inc. says that they're not taking that chance.
1: Speaking of MAGA and President Trump, who's held a really strong record when it comes to the primary, when you look at broad polling, it shows that there is this high disapproval of President Trump. I mean, you're talking over 60%. It begs the question, is now really a good time for the president to be inserting himself in some of these more competitive races that might be more purple than strictly Republican? And we know that his core is that hardline Republican.
0: Well, let's strip it down here. Early voting is about 6 weeks out. Midterms aren't a vibes contest. You and I know that. Mm-hmm. They're math. It's seats and dollars and 6 weeks on the clock. So Trump is sitting on a huge war chest. And basically, he said he'll spend hundreds of millions to keep the majority. So Texas, for the Republican Party nationally, is the stress test. I think Dallas next week is not going to be a fun pep rally. It's a message that the Republicans are trying to send to the country, that they're not sleepwalking into November, because you spend first where you can least afford to lose. And so, you know, to really address the point that I get asked all day of are Republicans panicking? Well, right now it's triage, like in an emergency room. Yeah. It's the same idea. Spend first where you can least afford to lose.
1: And we still have 57 days to figure out what happens here. Rena Shah, always appreciate your time and perspective, geopolitical advisor. Thank you for joining us.
0: My pleasure. Thank you.
1: Of course, the Trump administration is making a third appeal today to the Supreme Court to allow new mail-in voting restrictions. It comes after a federal judge blocked the Postal Service from enforcing the rules. The administration calls the changes common sense, while Democratic states and voting rights groups say that it's unconstitutional. The Supreme Court has allowed the plan to move forward, but is not ruling on the legality of it. States have already begun sending out ballots, with the November midterms quickly approaching and control of Congress on the line. Middle East tensions flaring up, Iran vowing some painful responses to the U.S. just on the heels of the U.S. and the rogue nation targeting each other with fresh strikes. Plus, the holiday travel season, that is happening right now, from traffic to flight delays, how you can get ahead this Labor Day weekend. And it's been almost 1 year since Turning Point USA CEO Charlie Kirk was fatally shot at a Utah rally. We reflect on his legacy.
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1: A new jobs report blows past expectations of a summer slump. I'm Mike Vaccara, News Nation Washington Bureau Chief. The U.S. economy adding 162,000 jobs in August, a figure almost triple some estimates. Among the sectors seeing the biggest gains, leisure and hospitality with a boost of 62,000, then government, construction, and a 16,000 job rise in manufacturing all in the last month. Unemployment remained at 4.1%, though wages still lag behind inflation. President Trump taking to Truth Social Friday morning to celebrate the surprise numbers and calling on the Federal Reserve to lower interest rates and thereby making borrowing more affordable for American consumers. Lower the interest rates because the USA is a much stronger credit than it was just a short time ago, he said. A strong country means lower interest rate. It's a better credit. Very simple. The government's monthly report on inflation is set to come out next week, which will be a factor into what the Fed decides to do with interest rates when they meet in mid-September. I'm Mike Vaccara, and this is the News Nation Political Minute.
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15: Buchanan is caught! J.J. Buchanan!
16: Undoubtedly an exciting play, but a controversial ending to a game that might have saved Michigan's season. Quarterback Bryce Underwood throwing a Hail Mary 47 yards to seal a victory against Western Michigan. But this was actually the second Hail Mary attempt, as referees added 1 second after the failed Hail Mary passed on the previous play. Controversy followed as fans say that the underdogs were robbed. Big Ten releasing this statement on Instagram on Saturday, explaining the reasoning for that additional 1 second, saying the first player to touch the ball was already out of bounds. Therefore, the clock was stopped with 1 second remaining. All right, despite weather concerns in some areas, Americans are squeezing in every last bit of summer that they can get on this Labor Day weekend. Now all that's left is beating the holiday weekend rush back home. News Nation's Marcus Espinosa has a bit more on what you need to know to avoid some of the potential travel chaos.
17: Labor Day holiday weekend, a lot of folks traveling, trying to get in that one last taste of summer, at least unofficially here as airports try to manage and deal with an influx of passengers. Monday is expected to be one of the busiest travel days of the Labor Day holiday, with packed airports and crowded highways as families wrap up one last summer getaway. Transportation experts say the busiest travel periods will likely be during the afternoon and early evening. So anyone flying or driving, plan on that extra time before heading home. According to AAA, demand for Labor Day is still strong this year, even with it costing more every step of the way. Bookings for domestic trips were up 9% compared to last year, while airfare to the more popular destinations jumped nearly 20%. Hotels also cost more, and drivers paid higher prices at the pump. Travelers are being encouraged to check flight status before heading to the airport. Allow extra time for security. Expect delays as airlines handle that holiday rush. We spoke with a passenger who says while things are expensive right now, you have to do what you have to do.
4: If you got to go, you got to go. You know what I mean? So there's nothing you can do about it. You know, everyone complains, but at the end of the day, it's just the way life is, man. Things are going to go up. Things are going to go down. Right now we're up. It'll go down. Can't cry, man. Just got to keep moving.
17: Looking beyond the holiday, Transportation Secretary Sean Duffy says travelers could soon hear more about a major overhaul of the nation's air traffic control system. The long-awaited modernization plan is expected to replace aging technology and improve reliability after months of delays and equipment problems. Officials say upgrades to the ATC network, it's not going to happen overnight, but the goal is fewer disruptions and a more reliable travel experience in the years ahead. Alicia, you know all about traveling and a lot of folks trying to get in that one last trip before summer ends. If you're leaving today, you might get ahead of that traffic, but if you leave on Monday, as mentioned, expect those delays. Back to you.
16: I do wish I was part of that traveling group. Marcus Espinoza with that report. The debate over data centers and the construction is intensifying across the country. New polling shows more than half of Americans do not want them built near them. Now, despite the pushback, President Trump is going all in, calling data centers the golden goose of our economy. News Nation's senior congressional correspondent Joe Khalil explains how this could divide the midterm elections and the impact it could have.
18: President Trump certainly made waves with his comments about data centers, essentially saying that communities that don't want them want to be poor. Obviously, not everyone agrees with that. And it's a very different situation on the campaign trail where you've got Republicans and Democrats both walking away from their previous support for building data centers in several communities. And you are now seeing ads, dozens of them, mostly Democratic ads that are slamming Republicans for their support of building data centers in their communities. On Capitol Hill, it's a different conversation. We talked to Democrats who say they're frustrated with the Trump administration for blocking regulation of AI. And we've also talked to a few Republicans who are not totally opposed to building those AI and data centers in certain districts and states, but they say that the issues they raise, like people's energy bills going up or water usage, those need to be addressed and fixed first. They also say that the local communities themselves need to ultimately make the decision about whether those data centers are appropriate to be built in their backyards.
19: As of right now, there is, again, literally zero federal regulations or laws on AI because the Trump administration has shut everything down and House Republican leadership has shut everything down. And so the American people are now rising up and saying, we want you to change course and don't call us backwards and stupid and poor.
20: I'm a big states' rights guy, and I'm a big believer that if data centers are going to go in, or whether it's a wind farm or a solar farm, they have to get community buy-in. And to me, that's the most important thing.
18: Now, you look at opinion polls right now, and what they show is that the vast majority of Americans oppose data centers being built in their communities. They even, in stronger numbers, oppose providing tax breaks to those AI corporations that are building them. Despite that, the numbers of data centers that have been built since ChatGPT started have gone up, and the spending on those centers has increased some 442%. In Washington, Joe Khalil, News Nation.
16: All right, thank you, Joe, for that report. And here on News Nation Live, we're always looking out for your money with a heads up on key reports that you want to keep an eye out for so you're one step ahead on what's going on with the economy. Now, this week, Wall Street gets off Monday for the Labor Day holiday, but it's expected to resume that fight over interest rates on Tuesday. Investors are going to be still digesting that Friday jobs report that came in a lot stronger than expected. I mean, we're talking the economy growing 162,000 jobs in August, nearly three times what economists were expecting. The unemployment rate that held at 4.1%, just shy of the Fed's goal of 4%. But that stronger labor market picture really pushed Wall Street toward betting on a possible Fed rate hike this month, just as President Trump is

0: Again, demanding that the Fed cut rates. Trump went even further on Friday, though, saying that he could stop trading with some countries where the U.S. has that trade deficit unless the Fed cuts rates. So now comes the next big test. What will the data back this week? We're going to get producer inflation and data on that on Thursday when the big consumer price index that comes on Friday. These reports will play into the odds on what the Fed ultimately does when it meets September 15th and 16th. Circle those dates on your calendar. Also worth noting this week on the earnings front, watch for Chewy reporting on Wednesday, Macy's and Adobe on Thursday, the grocer Kroger on Friday. Adobe going to get a little extra attention after announcing a new CEO this week. So all in all, after a quiet Monday, Wall Street could get very loud very fast as we try to calculate the Fed's next move on interest rates. U.S. envoy Steve Witkoff and Jared Kushner in Ukraine one day after meeting with Russian President Vladimir Putin. It comes as Russia claims that it struck a Ukrainian cargo vessel. The impact it could have in the push to end this nearly five-year war.
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0: News out of Florida, a ground stop is in effect at Miami International Airport after an Amazon cargo plane overran the runway. This just happened around 2 p.m. Eastern time. Reports say that clouds of smoke were seen billowing into the sky. It's not clear what led up to this incident, but the FAA is right now investigating and will continue to follow.
1: What President Trump's tasked, you know, Steve and myself with doing is really creating a peace package. And we've worked very closely with our European partners as well, because this has been a long and a hard and an emotional war. And when we solve it, we're going to have to all solve it together. And we have to create a framework that can be enduring.
0: U.S. Envoy Steve Witkoff and Jared Kushner just there feeling optimistic after wrapping up talks with Ukrainian President Zelensky. The two pushing for peace in this nearly five-year war, also meeting with Russian President Vladimir Putin just yesterday. Witkoff and Kushner saying that they're looking forward to making more progress, but right now it appears no major breakthroughs have happened yet. Here with us now is retired Rear Admiral Michael Hewitt. Rear Admiral, thank you for being here. Kushner is talking about a possible peace deal. A, how likely is that to happen, especially amid reports that this meeting was happening and that Russia was targeting a Ukrainian cargo vessel? And then B, what would a peace deal potentially look at this point, you know, almost 5 years into this conflict?
2: Well, thanks for having me. And at least it's long overdue that that the American envoys, Kushner and Witkoff, have traveled both to Moscow to meet face-to-face with Putin, as well as with President Zelensky. The prospects for a near-term peace deal are very slim. I think we're going to see ourselves in a fifth winter of this war, with Ukraine being very depleted with assets to defend itself from Russian attacks, and Russia just losing thousands of young men and women every month on the battlefield. It really is an ugly war of attrition. I think the key elements of the peace pact, which have been there for 5 years, one is territory, particularly the Donbass, where Putin will argue that that territory belongs to him, a security guarantee for Ukraine and their sovereignty going forward. And then thirdly, what does a prosperity and economic rebuild plan look like, actually, for both nations? The last thing I'll say is what President Trump understands is that any deal with President Putin, he violates every deal he signs, even before it's signed. So he knows what he's dealing with, and I believe we're going to see another year of this conflict going forward.
0: Yes, some important points to put in a possible peace deal. But to your point, the likelihood of that coming to fruition at this point remains low. When you think about America's role in securing peace between Russia and Ukraine, how critical do you think that is?
2: America is very critical from the very beginning. Unfortunately, during the Biden administration, when the war began, and had President Trump been president, deterrence would have stopped that war from ever happening. Also, NATO and the EU really have been very boisterous but very passive in their support for Ukraine. A lot of great talk about defeating Putin, but not the actions that follow it. So at least the Trump administration is taking a clear-eyed view of this, both with resources as well as to negotiate peace. Ultimately, it will have to be a tri-party talk between Russia, Ukraine, and the United States. And until we see a tri-party meeting where all three sides are sitting down, I think we're going to see a lot of this back and forth and not much progress.
0: Turning to another conflict that the Trump administration is very squarely dealing with, that's the conflict between the U.S. and Iran. Right now, the state of things are this, you know, Iran claiming that it just struck a U.S. vessel trying to enter the Strait of Hormuz, U.S. military denying that. This, of course, follows what we were talking about yesterday, the U.S. striking three Iranian oil tankers. How concerned should we be about these recent flare-ups of the fighting?
2: I think what you're seeing right now is kind of a twofold effort. You've got escalation dominance, where the U.S. clearly can control the pace of the fight, and you're going to see this tit-for-tat back and forth in the Straits of Hormuz, as well as the Iranian strategy, which is to try to get this president to compromise on any kind of deal possible, believing that he needs to do so before the midterms. And my hat's off to the president for not allowing politics or the midterms to drive his foreign policy or his strategic decisions. And the last thing I'll mention is the goal of the Iranians is to chase the Americans out of the Middle East. And the more that we find ourselves not needing this oil in the Straits of Hormuz, and the more economic pressure we put on the Iranians, when this conflict does end, and it really is about the nuclear program over everything, the goal of the Iranians is that we leave the region. And that would be a strategic mistake. And that's why they're doing all these attacks on U.S. forces and our GCC allies' countries.

0: The president needs to stick with his strategy of basically the economic D-Day. It is making great progress on Iran, and I think he just needs to stick to it and then maintain escalation dominance.
1: Yeah, and the question remains how long Iran can withstand that strategy. Retired Rear Admiral Michael Hewitt, really appreciate your time. Thank you for joining us.
0: Thank you.
1: Almost 1 year ago, the nation was shocked by the assassination of Turning Point USA founder and conservative activist Charlie Kirk. We're going to reflect up next on his legacy.
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2: While speaking at an on-campus debate at Utah Valley University, the conservative speaker was known for engaging with college students in open forum debates across the country. That legacy is living on through his wife, Erica Kirk, who has taken over at the helm of his organization. Here with us now is Turning Point USA contributor Jack Postobek. Jack, thank you for being here. First, can you tell us a little bit about your relationship with Charlie Kirk and what inspired you to start your journey with Turning Point?
3: Well, thanks so much. Look, Charlie was someone that I worked with every single day, someone that I would turn to certainly for advice, someone that we would work together on different political issues, or if you'd be in a political moment and you needed some plans, some schemes on what to come up with next. Charlie was always the guy that we were working with on whatever the issue was, whether it be the election of 2024, the transition, or the day-to-day of Washington, D.C. Charlie was always there at the forefront of it. And even beyond that, though, you know, we would spend more time, I would say, you know, late at night, talking about religion, talking about various points of theology, talking about how bringing God and Christ back to America was really something that drove both of us. And I would say that that's one of the things you asked about what brought us together. I would say, yeah, it's that. I would say it was that we both came to politics from the perspective of being Christians first and wanting to bring more of that into the public square.
2: You know, there's no doubt that Charlie Kirk was already a pretty big name in the American political world. But since his assassination, he became a household name. How would you describe his legacy that he left behind? And how is Turning Point USA honoring him?
3: Well, look, Charlie's legacy, of course, is not just in his words, but also in his deeds. It was marrying the love of his life, Erica, who's gone on to be such a cornerstone for a Turning Point, but also having a family and starting a family young and showing the world that there is an example that to be set for young Americans, that you don't need to participate in the politics of destruction and division, that you can actually build things and live a healthy and loving life. And I think that that is the legacy that so many people have become attracted to. And certainly that is what Erica and the rest of Turning Point are fighting to keep continuing on. Of course, there's going to be, yeah, a huge memorial this week at UVU that Turning Point's putting on, as well as a vigil and some ceremonies and memorials at Turning Point headquarters as well. Of course, I believe that that there will be a moment at the RNC commemorating him this week.
2: In addition to honoring Charlie Kirk, so many, almost a year following his assassination, still want justice. So I want to turn to the trial. A lot is at stake for the alleged killer, with a death penalty still a possible possibility. Erica Kirk actually shared her view on this punishment back in November. Take a listen.
4: I do not want this man's blood on my ledger when I stand before the Lord. I want the government to decide. It's biblical, too. Justice will ultimately be served.
2: As someone who knew Charlie Kirk pretty well and shared the same belief system, what does justice for Charlie Kirk look like?
3: Well, look, there's never going to be full justice for what happened to Charlie, because we'll never be able to get back the friend that we lost. Erica will never be able to get, yeah, back her husband. Those kids are never going to be able to get back their father. But at the same time, Charlie was someone who, and if you look at his public work, he actually spoke about the importance of the death penalty. And he said that the death penalty exists as a tool to commemorate the value of the worth of the individual. Mm. And I've said publicly many times that in assassins, you know, what an assassin does is declares war on your entire system. They declare war on your very bedrock beliefs, your democracy, your civic association, your civic rights. And that's why when you have a situation like that, the death penalty would be appropriate, because that's someone who's declaring war on your entire society.
2: Well, we hope that you and all those that knew Charlie Kirk and want to honor

0: his memory get that justice that is so deserved. Turning Point USA contributor Jack Posobiec, thank you so much for being here.
1: Thank you. God bless.
0: God bless. All right, some more breaking news we're following out of Florida. A ground stop is in effect right now at Miami International Airport after an Amazon cargo plane overran a runway. It just happened around 2 p.m. Eastern time, heading to Florida from San Juan, Puerto Rico. It was what this flight was coming from. Clouds of smoke were seen billowing into the sky, and it's not clear right now what led up to the incident. All runways and taxis remain closed. The FAA right now investigating, and we're going to continue to follow. We'll be back.
2: Right now, in the United States, millions of kids are living with hunger. 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
0: We're following breaking news out of Florida still. A ground stop is in effect right now at Miami International Airport after an Amazon cargo plane overran a runway. It just happened around 2 p.m. Eastern time. This was a flight heading to Florida from San Juan, Puerto Rico. Transportation Secretary Sean Duffy just saying that first responders are assessing the scene and expect potential delays and cancellations. It's not clear what led up to the incident. All runways and taxis remain closed. The FAA is still investigating this, and we're going to continue to follow it. It's a busy week ahead, and News Nation is following all of the top stories you can expect Wednesday. The Republican National Committee is set to hold its first ever midterm convention in Dallas, Texas, ahead of the midterm elections. The event will last 2 days, and President Trump is expected to speak on day one. Then on Thursday, Turning Point USA is going to hold a memorial marking 1 year since the founder, Charlie Kirk, was killed during a speaking event at Utah Valley University. A judge ruling that this past week that the man accused of assassinating Kirk will stand trial and faces a number of charges in the political activist murder. And Friday marks 25 years since the September 11th terror attacks. It was the deadliest attack on U.S. soil. Nearly 3,000 people died. President Trump is expected to attend the memorial at the Pentagon. Vice President J.D. Vance will be in New York City for the 9/11 memorial ceremony. All right, and today is Labor Day. It's a time to fire up the grill one last time before fall. And if you haven't planned your barbecue yet, do not panic. We have got you set here. There's still time to pull up the perfect end of summer. And here with us now is 317 Main Street owner, Chef Eric Levine. Eric, thank you for joining
18: us. Thank you for having me.
0: You have put together quite the spread here.
18: Well, you know what? People want to have a lot. They want to taste food. They want to have a good time. They want to enjoy things that are simple.
0: Yeah.
18: So we always say simple, easy, fun.
0: Yeah.
18: And you have the recipes you'll have on your website for everyone to be able to have these.
0: What's the classic dish that people should have at their
18: classic
0: barbecues this weekend?
18: Well, difference between barbecue and grilling.
0: True.
18: Barbecue, we have our barbecue ribs, barbecue brisket. We have a Calabrian chilies. I'm actually opening up a new restaurant on Thursday, and it's going to be a barbecue chili Calabrian chili beef rib.
0: Ooh.
18: But at 317, we have our brisket, which is one of our signature items, our barbecue ribs, but burgers.
0: Mm.
18: Firing up that grill is the greatest thing. But people make the mistake with burgers. They don't find a good blend. They go for the cheaper cut, which you shouldn't. You have to have an 80-20 ratio, 80% fat, beef, 20% fat. Pull it out of your refrigerator about a half hour before, because that'll allow it to get an even temperature, so you're not putting a cold burger on a hot grill and you're searing it and really, really, really grilling the hell out of it, and you don't want to do that. You want to get it on the grill. You want to season it, obviously on the top side of it. A little salt, white pepper. Steak's the same thing. And the biggest mistake that people make is when they're on the grill and they're pushing down.
0: I've done that.
18: So what you're doing is you're forcing all the juices out.
0: Yeah.
18: Right? Pushing it through. It comes out dry. And people are like, why is it dry? I'm like, well, stop stepping on it and you'll be okay. The other thing that people make the mistake of is when they pull their steak off the grill.
0: Yeah.
18: They don't give it enough time to rest. It's really important because people will cut right into it. And
0: the
18: it's not,
0: juices
18: the
0: all
18: juices
0: flow
18: come
0: out.
18: People think it's blood. It's not juice. I mean, it's not blood. It's juice. And it all comes out. It gets dry real quick. It's one of those things. Let it rest. Let it rest and all the juices distributed properly through it. Other things.
0: Outside of the hamburger and the steaks, ribs, those are all
18: ribs,
0: really
18: yeah.
0: great. So, but they can be intimidating. Like, do you have a foolproof way?
18: Yes, we do. And you have the recipe on you'll have the recipe on your website. And you don't have to have a grill. You can actually do it in your oven.
0: Yeah.
18: At the last 20 minutes, pull the top off and let it caramelize on top of it in your oven. For those who live in the city, don't have barbecues in the house, it's an easy way to do it. But again, back to the steaks and the burgers, really make sure you pull them out of the refrigerator, season them, salt, pepper, flip them. Don't season both sides until you flip it to the other side, or else it goes to waste. But easy things that you could do, like we have these deviled egg trio. We do that at 317 Main Street, so it's like a buffalo, a edamame, and a bacon. So simple, easy. People love...
0: Everyone loves a good deviled egg.
18: Yep.
0: I have to pause right here because we have some breaking news that we have to get to really quickly. Chef Eric Levine, 317, you've got a new restaurant opening up in New Jersey.
18: Paragon in New Jersey.
0: Paragon in New Jersey. All right, really quickly, we're following this breaking news out of Miami that we want to get to. Joining us right now is an aviation expert, retired airline captain, Richard Levy. Richard, what do we know about the details of this incident? We know that airport, there's a ground stop happening right now. The Secretary of Transportation saying that there could be delays. What else are you hearing?
19: Okay, the aircraft was an Amazon owned, I believe, Boeing 767-300. I flew that thousands of hours and actually into Miami, and actually on the same runway they landed on and overran. It's runway 30, 9,000 feet, more than enough runway, more than enough runway to make a safe landing on. They were coming from San Juan, Puerto Rico, into Miami, cargo flight, and they went off the end of the runway. And when I was talking to your staff, I was asking, was it raining? No, it wasn't raining. Was it nighttime? No, it happened an hour ago. I'm running out of excuses. And so,
0: what would cause something like this in your experience if there isn't a situation where there's a weather impact here? And as you said a moment ago, there should have been more than enough room for that plane to land safely.
19: 100% correctly. I just looked at the video. It's a beautiful day in Miami as far as I can see. And so when there's icing, there's no icing in summer. We know that. Was it raining? No. And there wasn't restrictions of visibility. Without knowing much more about the facts, which will be coming out as the FAA and TSB both get involved with it, it's pointing towards pilot error. And if there's a mechanical problem with the aircraft, there's still, in terms with brakes, there's still enough room to stop the aircraft.
0: How quickly do you expect that we get some sort of answer? I know these investigations can often take quite some time, but how quickly should we get some insight into what exactly happened here and caused this incident?
19: Very likely within 24 hours, and I'll tell you why I say that, because they're going to interview eyewitnesses. And who's the best eyewitness? The air traffic controllers. And they point to the aircraft landed long, not in what we call the touchdown zone.
0: Yeah, we're going to have to leave it there. We're out of time. We'll continue to follow this story. But thank you so much for popping on. Thank you, everyone, for joining us here. The Hill Sunday is up next. That we continue to following this story and more.
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7: Ahoy! 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
13: I'm Abdul Al-Sayed. I'm 41 years old, and I'm from Ann Arbor, Michigan.
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7: Sounds like it's time for your midterm kickoff, Whole Hogapalooza. We'll start with the tale of two districts. Pennsylvania Democrat Chris DeLuzio joins us from the Keystone to Republican wins in the Trump era. Republican Monica De La Cruz from a South Texas district Democrats are desperate to reclaim. Where will the wave crest? Then we're bringing in the big guns with a panel of political experts to break down the key races and the issues. Bottoms up.
26: Go State.
7: The Hill Sunday starts now. Hello from Washington and welcome to The Hill Sunday. I'm Chris Steierwalt. The 2026 midterms are about a lot of things, from foreign policy to trans rights and everything in between. But far and away, the number one issue for swing voters has been high prices. When we need an update on the economy, we go to our friend, Alicia Neves in New York. She's the anchor of News Nation Live. Alicia, tell us about the cost of everything.
27: Hey, Chris. Yeah, pricing pressures, as you point out, no doubt going to have a profound impact on midterms as Americans who turn voters in less than 2 months see this picture. The cost of gas, you know, the prices there still up at least more than a dollar than they were 6 months ago. Airfare, that's up around 8%. The price of beef up in the double digits. For voters, and the polls are clear here, the cost of living, that inflation picture, that is the number one concern, as you mentioned there a moment ago. But the state of the economy, that's also going to be top of mind as they cast their ballots November 3rd. Now, while the president and Republicans certainly have made recent moves to try and address these concerns, you know, you think of things like that executive order signed this week to help bring the price of beef down, or the deal with Venezuela and oil there to alleviate those pricing pressures on gas. Even Republicans working with Democrats to pass the housing bill that aims to make home buying more affordable. Those are all long-term plays that, you know, don't necessarily guarantee relief, and they certainly don't immediately address this. Wages this year are now outgrowing inflation, or the opposite, I should say. Wages are now growing slower than inflation and really exacerbating the pain of

0: very swingy district in the Pittsburgh suburbs, and he joins us now from Allegheny County. Congressman, welcome. In terms of what you're hearing from voters on the trail, am I right to assume that prices are high on the list?
1: Yeah, that's top of mind for folks. Cost of living. And look, there's a big debate now, finally, about affordability. And I keep saying that is the floor of what we should be fighting for. We should be fighting to deliver a good life, your hard work translating to a good life. And let's connect to the politics. You know, we in Pennsylvania have more battleground House races than any other state. And the Republicans are on their heels because the fact of the matter is they've got an economic record with Donald Trump now of trade wars, war in Iran that has made life more expensive, that we see inflation, you know, with prices rising faster than paychecks. That is their record, and Democrats are going to do something about changing that trajectory in this country.
0: Okay, but you are, to Alicia's other point, you're benefiting from voters' short-term memory problems. Just 2 years ago, a lot of Western Pennsylvanians were furious at Democrats over high prices. Is there a credibility gap for your party?
1: Look, I think Donald Trump's numbers being in the toilet, the national Republican brand being in the toilet, will hurt them at the election, but it's not automatic that Democrats get to seize that. We have to do the work. I think folks like me and Josh Shapiro, who are laser focused on jobs and prices, is where our party has to go. Again, the Republicans having failed on the fundamental thing the voters wanted, not just in 2024, but in 2020, right? I think in presidential elections, the voters are sending a clear message to politicians. Make the American dream real and strengthen it for everybody. And this didn't just happen overnight. I think politicians for decades bear responsibility for the fact that if you're my age, born in the mid-80s, or younger, the American dream is increasingly out of reach, and we have to change that for this country of ours.
0: Okay, this is a weird one, but we got to get into it. Pennsylvania Senator John Fetterman's staff has gone rogue. They're leaking embarrassing texts about him refusing to work, et cetera, et cetera. You've called your fellow Democrat unfit for office, but I was reminded that back when critics said he wasn't fit following a stroke, subsequent hospitalization for depression, you and other Democrats defended him and said he could do the job. The change that I note is that since 2023, he has cozied up to Donald Trump and the GOP. So to be fair, how much of this about his performance in office and how much of this is about his new politics?
1: Well, I think when John was suffering and sought treatment, I think he did what any reasonable person would do, which is exactly that, get help. And early in the job, I think that was responsible for him. What we're seeing now, I don't think has to do with any health issues. I mean, the fact that the guy went almost a year without any public events in Pennsylvania can't be explained by seeking mental health treatment. This is not, to me, just about cheerleading a reckless war in Iran. It's about whether you've got a sense of duty to do the job. He's elected to the United States Senate, and you don't have to take my word for it, Chris. 70% or something of Democrats in Pennsylvania don't think he's doing a good job. Most Pennsylvanians want somebody else in this job. That's what the voters are saying. And it's not just one issue coming out of John Fetterman that has really turned folks against him here.
0: So we wonder who that someone might be. I caught this in your tweet on this subject. You said we in Pennsylvania will do something about it in 2028. I'm just saying that sounds like somebody thinking about a Senate run. Are you going to be the one to challenge Senator Fetterman?
1: I might. I haven't decided that. And to be really blunt, I'm doing everything I can right now to help Democrats in Pennsylvania flip congressional seats, to give Josh Shapiro a governing majority in the state Senate and grow the majority in the state House. That's what I'm doing. John Fetterman's nowhere to be seen on the campaign trail. And to, again, be very blunt, I don't think there's any Democrat in Pennsylvania who wants him campaigning with them, even if he would show up. So I'm focused on doing what we can do right now to win. And I'll deal with 2028 when we get past the election.
0: All right, America. If you knew that the WVU Mountaineers shut out Pitt 8-0 in the first backyard brawl in 1895. You would know him already. But if you don't, there he is, Congressman Chris DeLuzio. We thank you. Okay, the Republican strategy for holding the House runs right through Texas, South Texas specifically. An ambitious mid-decade gerrymandering bid aims to knock out at least 5 of the 13 Democrats representing the Lone Star State. Now, that strategy relies on recent Republican successes in South Texas and the Rio Grande Valley, especially with Hispanic voters. One of the stars of that show is Congresswoman Monica de la Cruz, whose border district centers on McAllen, and she joins us now. Welcome, welcome. Speaker Johnson campaigned with you the other day. That's where he said that President Trump is on the ballot in November. Listen to this.
2: The president's going to look right in the camera and say, I am on the ballot, okay? Because even though his name isn't, right, his administration, his legacy, the America First

0: agenda is.
1: Okay, the president won your district by 17 points 2 years ago, but this new poll from Texas Southern shows him way underwater with the redrawn district, 40% job approval, 37% on the economy. Do you really want this election to be a referendum on Donald Trump?
2: Well, you have to remember that in the prior administration, we had chaos at the border, and nobody felt it more than Texas. And South Texas stood up and said, we want a secure border. And guess what? Right now, under the Trump administration, what we see is a secure border with months of not one illegal alien crossing our border. Now, I have been very clear with leadership that what we want is common sense immigration. And there's no reason why the people of South Texas shouldn't expect a common sense immigration policy and a secure border. And that's what I would like leadership and what I would like the administration to focus on.
1: Obviously, there's a lot of truth in what you say. Part of the reason Republicans are so excited about your success is that you are, in fact, one of the very first Republican Latinas to represent Texas. And those big shifts with Hispanic voters since 2020 fueled your victory and other Republican successes in South Texas. Democrats failed in part because, as you say, Hispanic Texans want a secure border, too. But boy, the polls have shifted hugely now, and we see lots of anxieties about the way the administration is handling enforcement specifically. Have ICE tactics hurt the GOP with Hispanic voters in your district or nationally?
2: What South Texans believe is that we can have a secure border and a common sense immigration. And again, I've been very clear with leadership that we need to focus on the cartels. We need to focus on the criminals, not hardworking people who are following the immigration rules. And so this is where I think that I've been able to be a voice, a successful voice with South Texans. South Texans have a seat at the table when it comes to talking to the administration and effective leadership talking about these critical issues. At the end of the day, I believe that voters see the hard work that I have done, not only in bringing millions of dollars into our district, but also being their voice at these issues when they're discussed at the table.
1: Okay, I have to ask you about the administration's new video game. They're calling it Rio Run, which invites players at whitehouse.gov to chain up migrants. The Rio runs through part of your district. How does this video game sit with you?
2: I have not seen or this video. Of course, I would like the White House to prioritize focusing on criminals and maybe not distractions as video games, but instead, we've got to get back to the basics. Hardworking individuals want to see more money in their pockets as they're going to the grocery store, as they're filling up their gas tank. And that's what I have been fighting for, is making sure that I work on legislation that puts more money into their pockets, that makes sure that we're protecting Medicare and Social Security. At the end of the day, I think that South Texans don't want to talk about those political nonsense happening at Washington, D.C. What they want to do is talk about policies that are affecting them at their kitchen table and at the gas pump. And that's what I'm focused on.
1: All right. You got a lot of ranchers in your district. Let's talk about big beef. There's been a lot of blowback from Texans about the lifting of the import bans and importing more beef. What are you telling the administration? What are you doing about that?
2: I think that everybody wants to see the price of beef go down. And I can understand the administration wanting to look at different avenues on how to bring those beef prices down. I've had several conversations with leadership because importing more beef does affect South Texas cattle ranchers, Texas cattle ranching. And so we want to make sure that while we're looking for avenues to bring down the beef prices, that we don't hurt our South Texas ranchers. And so these are ongoing conversations, but we now have a voice at the table, and I'm going to continue advocating for farmers and ranchers.

Okay. I may ask more beef questions just so we can show that footage more often. Okay, America, if you were from George West, Texas, you would know her already. But if you don't, there she is, Congresswoman Monica de la Cruz. We thank you. All right. Now that we got the table set, let's dig into the prime cuts for our general election kickoff, Whole Hog-a-Palooza. We've got some of the very best political analysts in the whole world to carve it up for you. Stay with us.

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11: A new jobs report blows past expectations of a summer slump. I'm Mike Vaccaro, News Nation Washington Bureau Chief. The U.S. economy adding 162,000 jobs in August, a figure almost triple some estimates. Among the sectors seeing the biggest gains, leisure and hospitality with a boost of 62,000. Then government, construction, and a 16,000 job rise in manufacturing all in the last month. Unemployment remained at 4.1%, though wages still lag behind inflation. President Trump taking to Truth Social Friday morning to celebrate the surprise numbers and calling on the Federal Reserve to lower interest rates and thereby making borrowing more affordable for American consumers. Lower the interest rates because the USA is a much stronger credit than it was just a short time ago, he said. A strong country means lower interest rate. It's a better credit. Very simple. The government's monthly report on inflation is set to come out next week, which will be a factor into what the Fed decides to do with interest rates when they meet in mid-September. I'm Mike Vaccaro, and this is the News Nation Political Minute.
12: We've got it all. We've got Martin Van Buren. That's good. That's essential. But we've also got our friend, our colleague, Scott Tranter, the director of data science for our partners at Decision Desk HQ. Welcome, Scott Tranter. How are you today? All right, let's start at the beginning. Why don't we start at the beginning? Here's the House after the 2024 election. It's 220 Republicans, 215 Democrats. You got to have 218 for a majority, so pretty squeezy for the GOP. Now, dun-dun-dun-da, here's the DDHQ forecast for what's going to happen in November that is going to appear on this monitor. There it is. You guys say that there's 66% likelihood that Democrats are going to take control. And are we able to show also what the net gain is going to be? I think it's going to happen for us. That's the DDHQ mapping. Can you show that so Scott can explain? Maybe it's going to happen. There it is.
13: There you go.
12: Okay. You say that it's going to be 228, that the

0: The Democrats are going to have not a huge majority, but a pretty big majority. How do you make your sausage here?
1: So what we do is we start with the fundamentals. We look each district, what the party registration is, what the past presidential margins are. We loop in polling. We loop in past results. And new for this year, somewhat controversial, is we are piping in prediction market data so we can get a live feedback. And this is a quantitative outlook. It's good. We should look at this with other forecasts. Look, you got Jessica Taylor on a little later, the great qualitative forecast.
0: That's our huge reveal. You're ruining that's our whole reveal with the audience. That's our big
1: good quantitative companion is what I like to say.
0: You're our quantitative companion. That's who you are. You're our quantitative companion. Can you show us the DDHQ Trump approval slide? Because I think this one's interesting. So here we have Donald Trump's approval in your average. Is bad. That's
1: not good.
0: That's an ungood approval number.
1: Yeah. Suboptimal.
0: But the advantage for Democrats in the generic ballot is less than 7 points.
1: Yeah.
0: Why? What's up?
1: Look, right now, the country's polarized. When we look at the generic ballot, it's all over the place. 6 or 7 points is, if you're the Democrats, in my opinion, that's where you want to be. If you want to see 230, 235 seats, you probably want to be closer to 7 or 8. The other thing we've noticed in the generic ballot, again, if you look at those squiggly lines, it moves up and down. So we're talking about what it is now. Let's see where it is in about 3 weeks when they start voting in North Carolina and some of these other states.
0: But that difference is what Democrats benefited from in 2022. Joe Biden was unpopular.
1: Yep.
0: And they were looking at numbers like this and say, maybe we can hold on, or maybe the storm won't be as bad as we thought. And this is the spread. That Democratic number is not higher is what's giving Republicans feeling good about that. Yeah, that 34% chance or whatever that they hold.
1: Yeah, and look, we talk about it every cycle. You and I are going to be talking about polling error in a few months after we get the actual answers, right? And so maybe that 6 points is too high because there's polling error. We've seen a lot of issues with polls throughout the primary season. So look, this is where it is now, but polls are not all telling oracles. They have errors in them. So we'll see where it goes.
0: I haven't seen any polls get anything wrong lately at all. So I don't know what you're talking about. Okay, so what does that mean? The big question. What is the big question about the House? How many seats really, really are in play? Republicans say it's fewer than 20, but Democrats say that number is actually approaching 50. We better expand our own map a little bit and bring in our esteemed panel for this whole hog extravaganza. Please say hello to Lisa Camuso Miller. She is a former communications director for the Republican National Committee and a top-tier consultant. She's very good if you can afford her. Linda Tran, former senior advisor to Secretary Pete Buttigieg, and she also is a strategy whiz, but for the blue team. And our friend Jessica Taylor, she's the U.S. Senate and governor's editor for the Cook Political Report with Amy Walter. Jessica, here's the generic ballot average from the end of 2006. Okay, George W. Bush, job approval, boo, about like Donald Trump's. And Republicans had a very similar deficit to what Democrats have now. Jessica, I begin with you. Why, in 2006, Democrats won everything. Could we end up there? So Scott laid out the scenario in which, maybe it's a 2022 kind of year, but for Republicans, they lose some, but they hold the line. Why isn't it couldn't it be a 2006 kind of year?
2: Because of redistricting. There's just fewer competitive seats right now that we're not going to see, like we saw in 2010 where where 63 seats flipped, or even in 2018 where 41 seats flipped. We just don't have that many seats that are competitive. Republicans have shored up more of their seats this year with redistricting in Texas and Florida. I agree with Scott, and that's pretty in line with our forecast at Cook with where we see the House right now. But it's not going to be, maybe as we get closer to November, this changes. But right now, I think that Democrats are going to have a narrower majority. I mean, even 5 to 10, if they have a 5 to 10 seat majority, that gives them more flexibility than you see Republicans in the House having right now.
0: Who wants to talk about suburban Portland, Oregon? I do. I do, personally. So let's look at the primary results from Washington State, Washington State has a nonpartisan primary. I love this primary because it actually, and it's late in the year, so it gives us a good sense of how voters are actually feeling. The state's only true swing district, the incumbent, Marie Glusenkamp-Perez, she did finish second in the numbers, but if you add up all the Republican votes and all the Democratic votes, it's 55% Democratic, 43% Republican. In the last midterm, when Glusenkamp-Perez was on the ballot, she won by less than a point. It was amazingly close. And that's what the primary told us then. If we have a swing of that kind of magnitude, if we're talking an 8-9 point swing from the previous results, there are a ton of districts that are in play that we're not even thinking about. Lisa?
3: Chris, I think that we're headed into an election about trust.
0: Okay.
3: We have lost trust, not in our politicians. We've lost that a long time ago. It's trust in our institutions. And I think regardless of what happens in these districts, the issues are so important. They're issues that our people are going to the polls about, not necessarily big macro issues. It's data centers. It's all of these things. And they want to know who of the candidates are the ones they can trust to at least offer some solutions and some change to what's happening today.
0: Would you like to talk about the suburbs of Portland, Oregon? I know you want to talk about the suburbs of Portland, Oregon. Yeah?
4: I would say, yes, it's about trust, but that's a very kind way of saying that actually what people are worried about is the price of beef. They're worried about the price of their electric bills. They're worried about being able to afford their regular everyday lives. And I think that's why we're going to end up seeing, you know, this significant swing.
0: But you think it's a big map. Right.
4: You think it's a much bigger map than it would have been if we'd been talking.
0: So
4: about
0: you think that this side of the desk is too narrow in their
2: horizons. No, it's still a big map, but I think it's just narrower than we saw in 2006 or 2010 or 2018. I do think the map has expanded, but I don't think we're going to see the swings that we saw 20 years ago.
1: And 20, 30, 40 seats is not. I don't think we're going to see that for a while.
2: Right.
1: Yeah.
2: Right.
0: And you think that maybe we might this year, that the tide might be high enough.
4: I think that Democrats are extremely motivated and that they see this midterm election, much like they did the first Trump administration, as an opportunity to really repudiate what they see going on.
0: So you're saying get a hunch and bet a bunch. Okay, there is still much more ahead. Oh, yes, yes, yes. We're carving up the Senate as the Hogapalooza rolls on. Jessica is going to give us the inside info when we come back.
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0: Welcome, welcome, welcome. Martin Hambjorn and I welcome you back to this general election kickoff, Agapalooza. Yay. Even the most ardent Republicans would tell you that the House is looking pretty much like a lost cause at this point. But the Senate is very much up for grabs. That matters to Republicans, not just for better leverage when gridlock sets in, but also how an inevitable impeachment of President Trump would proceed. Remember, the previous two were allowed to die very quickly in a Republican Senate. It would be a different story with Democrats in charge. Okay, here's the current composition of the United States Senate. 53 Republicans and 47 Democrats, or quasi-Democrats. Republicans can afford to lose three seats and still keep the majority because Vice President J.D. Vance is the tiebreaker. So can Democrats find a way to flip four seats? Jessica Taylor, you are, as we said before, the Senate and Governor's editor for the Cook Political Report with Amy Walzer. Okay, let's start with the baseline assumption. Here is your map. They're going to show us your map, you and your colleagues' map, from the end of 2025. This was February 2025. Mm-hmm. This was the original expectation. Pretty red.
2: I wrote at the time that it would be a Herculean task for Democrats to take back the Senate.
0: And why?
2: Just because they were defending, there was only two seats that were up, Maine and North Carolina, that were single-digit Harris in Maine and single-digit Trump seats in North Carolina. Everything else was double-digit Trump states. And at the time, he was entering office, you know, with not popular. But
0: he was above water.
2: He was above water. Yeah. He was at the best position he had been since his political career, really.
0: Yeah, totally. Okay. And by the way, you had Democratic retirements in places like Michigan and other, and I don't know whether they had taken place by this point, but it was the weather was not looking good for Democrats. So let's skip ahead to your ratings from May. It's going to happen. There we go. Getting redder, right? Or getting more blue, I should say. It's softening up a little bit. What changed between 2025 and May of this year?
2: It was Democratic candidate recruitment that they got Roy Cooper to run in North Carolina. They convinced Sherrod Brown to run in Ohio. In Texas, Republicans were looking like, and indeed they did, nominate Ken Paxton, who was the weaker candidate. And so, you know, they were getting candidates in some of these states that were able to put the states into play that we did not think that would be there otherwise.
0: And that's the Senate. We say this all the time. We talk about this all the time. Candidate quality matters more in the Senate. In the House that we were talking about in the previous segment, it's pretty much partisan, right? People are voting the party more than the person. And that may still be true in the Senate, but the quality of the candidate can make a difference.
2: Yes.
0: Where did Democrats miss? Maine was a miss. Oh, wait, hold on. It's already August. This is the most recent. This is your most recent forecast. Talk about what changed from May to August.
2: Well, what changed from May to August is that we saw tightening polls in Iowa. Democrats got the candidate that they want in Iowa in Josh Turek. In Texas, James Tallarico is now even in polling with Ken Paxton, who is running a very weak race. In Alaska, Mary Peltola has shown a very impressive primary number in the first round of voting over Dan Sullivan. And so there are more paths to the majority for Democrats. Now, getting those four seats is still not easy, but Republicans are almost writing off Georgia at this point, North Carolina leaning toward Democrats. Maine and Michigan continue to be the headaches for Republicans, or for Democrats rather, right now. I think more so in Michigan right now, with, well, let's see how Abdullah Syed is performing, but Haley Stevens in that primary would have been the stronger candidate, and I think that we'll see if Mike Rogers is weighed down enough by Trump, or can Abdullah Syed, does candidate quality matter? That's where I think more so. In Maine, I think the Democrats dodged a bullet by being able to get Flattner out.
0: They kicked him out into the oyster beds.
2: Right.
0: Yeah.
2: And Democrats actually are feeling pretty good about Maine right now. I mean, that is, by the numbers, the seat that should be easiest to flip, because it's the only one held by a Republican that voted for Kamala Harris.
0: Let me tell you people something. Jessica, we could go through every state on this map, even the ones that do not have competitive races, and she could tell you so much about it. She is so knowledgeable, and this is why we love her. Well, we love her for a lot of reasons. But we will not get into every Senate race, I promise. Let's pick two. Let's drill down on a couple of examples. Texas and Michigan, Jessica, as you alluded to, those are marquee races. Why don't we bring in the rest of the panel to tell us whether candidate quality can still really trump partisanship. The big test for the GOP is in Texas, where Republican nominee Ken Paxton is struggling.
1: But the future of our state and the future of our country rides on this race. Yeah. So I'm out fighting.
0: Womp, womp. Scott, are Republicans losing their patience with Ken Paxton?
3: They are. Look, we're 2 months out. The polling doesn't look good. The fundraising doesn't look good. This is a seat they have to have. This is obviously a seat that, you know, every couple of years we talk about how close Texas is. I still think fundamentally Texas is going to be a Republican state, but the Democrats are going to get pretty close on this one, and the clock's ticking.
0: What do you think?
7: I think Texas is fool's gold for the Democrats.
0: You think they're going to get Beto'd again?
7: This is one case where a flawed candidate still could very well win.
0: Well, he definitely very well could win. But when I look at the polling that shows Ken Paxton dramatically underperforming other Republicans in the state, something is going on, right?
7: No question about it.
0: But you think in the end?
7: I still think when they get, I think when you're, it's just like when you go into the pew or you go into the poll, I think that the Republicans still are going to have a hard time.
0: They'll drag him in his Four Seasons golf resort polo shirt across the finish line. I bet you don't agree with that. You probably don't.
23: Well, I've worked in Texas politics for a very long time, all the way back to 2000, where, you know, I went to bed and Al Gore was the president, and I woke up and George Bush was the president. So
0: Lisa remembers that one, too.
23: I've seen many, many hopes. Yes, we were just talking about this. I've seen many Democratic hopes rise and fall, but I do think we're not also talking about the amount of money that's being raised by James Tallarico, and that is going to come into play here, because he's able to define himself and talk about what he's going to be able to do for Texans in a way that there's a significant gap we haven't seen before.
0: Okay, the Democrats' Texas is Michigan, where the partisanship should favor, the makeup of the electorate should favor the Democrats, but they have a problem. Hassan Piker, anti-Semitism, ugly primary. Scott, do you think that ultimately is enough for Mike Rogers to get through it in a tough year?
3: Certainly gives Mike Rogers something to talk about other than the economy, which is obviously what voters want to talk about. Mike Rogers has to draft off the president's message. Look, when we look at the polling, you see the focus groups, that's what people want to talk about. So it gives Mike Rogers a fighting chance, at least on some of the messaging.
0: Lisa, what's true for Texas then, by your estimate, must be true for Michigan, and you must think that Mike Rogers is going to lose in Michigan.
7: Well, you know by now that I am a state-by-state gal, and I don't think you can apply national rules to all the different states. So I still think Mike Rogers is going to
0: You think he will win. I'm noticing a trend. Okay, we've talked a lot about the races, but what about you? You. We like you. We're going to take the Hogapalooza to the issues that matter most to voters and see whether our messaging mavens can tell us how the parties are going to try to spin their way through the tough questions. That's next.
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0: Map. We've talked about the candidates. How about the issues? How about you and what you want? We have the perfect panel to do exactly that. Yay. Topic number one for voters is usually the economy, and this year is definitely no exception.
28: The economy is the greatest economy we've ever had by far.
29: They say, how's Trump doing in the economy? He's at 42. 42. We built the greatest machine in history. So we have the greatest economy in our history.
0: Lisa, you will see here that the president's right. He is not at 42 on the economy. He wishes he was at 42 on the economy. He's at, if we can see these numbers from the Pew Research Center, that are, he's at 41 with Republicans. With independents, he's at 24% say that the economy's in the right condition. You can't tell people that the economy's good when it isn't, right? Joe Biden and Kamala Harris found that out. Why can't Republicans try something else?
7: Well, there's a gigantic disconnect between what the president is saying, how people feel when they're at home. And I think that you're going to find that every single member that's running for office in the House and the Senate is hearing about it at every single turn, every opportunity. They have got to get the messaging right, and they've got to talk about the fact that while there has to be answer.
0: Give them a teaser. Give them what should they say?
7: Wow, I wish I knew. I wouldn't be
0: You wouldn't be wasting it on me. You'd be out there. So, but if you have to empathize with people, right? If you're a Republican.
7: Well, I think the Republicans are very carefully talking about the fact that they did just pass the Big Beautiful Bill not that long ago.
0: Yeah.
7: Well, by then it'll be further along, and that they should be able to feel some of the impact of that. The problem is that all of the domestic things that are happening locally are being affected by what's happening overseas, and those that aren't necessarily the things people go to the polls about. So, it's going to be a hard needle to thread, and I think the problem is that the president's saying one thing and the members are hearing something very different at home.
0: Linda, I'm not even going to, I shouldn't even ask you because it's too easy for Democrats. What's the messaging for Democrats on the economy?
23: They need to just keep hammering on gas prices. They need to keep hammering on beef prices and recognizing how people are actually feeling at home. I mean, no amount of messaging, I mean, this is a brilliant woman sitting to my right here, no amount
0: accurate
23: of messaging is going to change the fact that Americans paid $1,000 more last year because of tariffs. We're on track for them to pay $1,300 more this year because of tariffs. And we have the six-month marker of a war that has driven gas prices up astronomically.
0: All right, if you like that, you're going to love this. A winning secondary issue for Democrats seems to be highlighting corruption claims, a task made much easier by the president's massive increase in his personal fortune since taking office.
8: The Mar-a-Lago mafia really has taken American corruption to spectacular new heights. So Trump promised to attack a broken system. I get it. Right target. Yes, the system is really rigged, but he's not unrigging it. He's re-rigging it for himself.

0: Okay, Lisa, back to you. You get another one.
1: I feel better about the answer for this.
0: Okay, what's the
1: really
0: answer?
1: Do,
0: what do you tell Republicans to say about that stuff?
1: Well, first off, fundamentally, people believe that all politicians are corrupt.
0: Yeah.
1: So that's a foundation that we start from. What we need to talk about is how the government itself, that our institutions need to build trust back, and we have an answer for how those things will happen. Republicans need to talk about what those solutions are for how to get prices down and all of those other matters. I don't think corruption is going to be the kind of thing that gets people to the polls.
0: But you would have to say that the draining the swamp energy that worked so well for Republicans in the past, Democrats are going to try out, right?
1: I think Democrats are going to over-index on that and not have answers for how they're going to solve the problems. And people will not necessarily care so much about it. They're going to want to vote for candidates that have answers to how they're going to fix the cost.
0: Linda, are you over-indexing corruption?
2: I think we're just reading the room. You know, people are very clear. They're actually worried about corruption. And an overwhelming majority in all of the recent polling indicates that they think that this administration is more concerned about.
0: Well, show them the poll. She said the magic word.
2: There you go. Well,
0: show her the poll. Trump and his family profiting from cryptocurrency. I mean, I will grant Lisa the point that this is not a mover. It's people are not, there are not many voters who are like, I'm changing my vote or whatever. But this definitely helps you put the stink on it.
2: Well, I think it's also about tying it back to the point we were making earlier, right? It's not just about corruption. It's the idea that you have an administration that is enriching itself. Its leaders are enriching itself while you're continuing to feel pain at the kitchen table. I mean, you have to tie those two things together. You can't fight a corruption alone.
0: It's also nice because you don't have to be in favor of anything, right? If you're attacking on corruption, mm-hmm. right? You can just say, like, I'm against corruption, and you don't have to. There's no policy valence for somebody like Ossoff in a red state. That's a nice one because he doesn't have to say Medicare for all or something. Everybody dislikes corruption. You guys like this as an issue or?
3: I still think the economy is just, and it goes back to, and when I talk with Republicans, they're worried about the war, but the way they're worried about the war is the way that it's affecting the economy. It's
0: yeah.
3: not the war as an issue. It's a war as I can tie this to a concrete time in the past 6 months when my gas prices went up, when in Iowa, in Nebraska, in Kansas, when fertilizer prices started going up.
0: Scott, will we look back and say that the corruption mattered or didn't corrupt? It did, like, how much?
4: I think the corruption, it's a GOTV and fundraising issue. It's
0: yeah.
4: not going to move any middle, but you're going to raise some money off of it. You're going to motivate some Democrats on the couch who might not vote otherwise.
0: Okay, you know what might motivate some Republicans who are on the couch? And there are more Republicans on the couch, by the way. They have an enthusiasm gap. So don't count out the culture war. Democrats may roll their eyes at issues like trans women in female sports, but it's one that connects with voters. Here is the Pew Research poll that shows Americans of every political persuasion think that it is unfair, and Michigan Senate candidate Mike Rogers is wasting zero time in reminding them.
5: So let's get this straight. Abdul thinks football is bad, but men playing women's sports is good. That's just not who we are in Michigan.
0: All right. I know. And I know what Democrats say, and they're like, no one's talking about this. This is a niche issue. It's a niche issue that worked for Republicans in 2024. The surveys are totally clear. What should a Democrat say? What should Abdul El-Sayed say about this issue? What should Democrats say about this issue?
2: Democrats should say it's really about priorities. It's not about running away from the issue for Democrats.
0: Okay.
2: It's about priorities and what the elected leaders or the elected leaders-to-be are focusing on. And if all of your time and energy is on making sure you drive down the cost of living for families, you're going to win.
0: Yeah, but Lisa, you wouldn't let a Democrat get away with saying, like, well, that's not our priority. You'd say, answer the question.
1: Title IX is only 50 years old, and women should be able to have access to sports without having to compete against men.
0: And the numbers are clear, right? Even Democrats agree with that. What I know this sounds cynical of me, and I understand that for Democrats who sincerely believe that this is about fairness and this is about equity and this is important, but I've heard some Democrats get to a simple place where they're like, no, what's preventing other Democrats from saying, and I believe it's sincere, but what's preventing them from saying, like, no, we just can't do that for girls' sports?
2: I think it depends on where you are in the country
0: okay.
2: and how people are feeling, for sure. And that's not different, I think, across a whole variety of different issues. But I think they all can say that the majority of Americans are not for discrimination. The majority
0: True.
2: Of Americans are anti-discrimination. And then pivot back to talking about the things that are actually top of mind for voters.
0: Okay, maybe top of mind for voters are data centers. Okay, it's scrambling partisan allegiances. And Republicans are picking up their own pitchforks, but they still have a ways to go to catch up with Democrats with ads like this.
6: He's been called the face of data centers in Ohio. Why? Because John Husted spent years aggressively recruiting data centers to the state, cutting sweetheart tax deals and fast-tracking approvals, while ordinary residents watch their electricity bills explode.
0: That ad is from Ohio Democratic Senate nominee Sherrod Brown, which is just a taste of what's to come. And here is why you're going to see more and more ads like that. Everybody hates the idea of a data center being built near them. Overall, 61% say they wouldn't want one. Democrats, big time. But I will point out, and Scott, I don't think people hate data centers as much as politicians think that they hate data centers. What's your read?
4: Yeah, look, this is like the issue. We're talking about corruption. We're talking about the transgender issue. People have an opinion about it, but it's yet to remain whether they're going to show up and vote for it. And I think that's
0: they're what we're not a driver.
4: What's interesting about this is Sherrod Brown is the perfect candidate to run that ad, right? He's an everyman, energy prices, those
0: things. He doesn't wear a tie either.
4: Yeah. I'd be curious if that ad works in other states. We'll see if people try and do that tact.
0: I don't know where you are, Lisa, on the question, but there are a lot of Republicans who say, hey, we can't lose the race to China. We've got to keep building. We got to go. It's actually good. The president says that. What's the message? How should John Husted respond?
1: Well, data centers are an indication of how people don't trust. They don't trust big industry. They don't trust big government. They worry about their water supply and they worry about otherwise. I think there is a message to be said about how this is an important American race. The big companies, though, who want the data centers in their communities, they got to put some skin in the game in order to make people happy. There's been a lot of opportunity, and you've seen it. You've seen it in Loudoun County. You've seen it in Louisiana. When the companies get involved and they reinvest in the communities, people start to look up and say, maybe this isn't such a bad idea.
0: This is a net positive for Democrats.
2: But I will say that I think the issue is really about, again, affordability. That's the through line across all of these different issues, because data centers are not bad because data centers are bad. It's that they're driving up utility rates in these communities where they're being built. So we're seeing solutions that are being proposed all around the country. New Jersey is one of these places where there's been some of this.
0: No, you're solving the problem. But for Democrats, Sherrod Brown's got the right idea there, right? For winning the race is to say that the Republicans are in the pocket of big business.
2: Right, but that's probably an argument he would have made anyways.
0: Probably an argument he would have made anyway. Before we go, Lisa, plug your podcast. What's it called?
1: I have a show called The Friday Reporter. In fact, my guest just this past week was Jessica Taylor, who talks more in depth about the governors and about the senators. So please listen and tune in.
0: It's good. It's actually good. And I hate most things. And I really like your podcast. It's really good. Okay, thanks, panel. Coming up, we would go around the world and back again to bring you your almanac. That's next.
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0: Almanac for today, Sunday, September 6th, 2026. On this day in 1522, Ferdinand Magellan's revolutionary voyage to circumnavigate the globe was completed in Sevilla, Spain. But without Ferdinand Magellan, the smallest of Magellan's five ships, the Victoria was the sole survivor of a three-year journey of more than 37,000 miles. Only 18 of 270 men made it home. Magellan himself had been dead for almost a year and a half, killed by indigenous Filipinos who did not take kindly to his attempts at subjugation. And it did not get better from there for his officers after that. Magellan's enslaved translator, furious that he had not been freed as promised after his master's death, helped orchestrate with nearby natives a dinner party that turned into a massacre, killing 27 of the remaining officers. The two ships still in service at this point hightailed it for home. One of those ships was captured by the Portuguese along the way, leaving only little Victoria to finish the journey. A pretty grim voyage, but a historic achievement for Spain. And with most of the leaders dead, who would take all the credit? Enter Antonio Pigafetta. He had been Magellan's assistant and scribe throughout the journey, and so had avoided the conflicts that had killed most of the officers. It also gave him the only detailed account of the journey. Everything excited Spaniards would learn about the trip sprang from Pigafetta's pen. Indeed, you call the vast ocean they crossed Pacific because of Pigafetta's account. His journal was a bestseller, and he became a celebrity at court, and all for just going along for the ride. So whatever you're spinning this week, we hope it goes worldwide. Until next time.
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4: We are following breaking news out of Miami. More than 60 crews responding to a plane crash. These are the very latest images of an Amazon Air flight nose down off the tarmac. And also, escalation overseas. Russia reportedly hitting a Ukrainian cargo vessel in the Black Sea. This is U.S. Envoy Steve Witkoff and Jared Kushner meet with Ukrainian President Zelensky just a day after a visit with Russian President Putin in Moscow. And Iran claiming a new strike on an American ship in the Middle East. The regime calling it a decisive attack after Saturday's U.S. strikes. We are tracking all of these developments and much more. Thank you so much for joining us for News Nation Live. I'm Kelly Beeson, and we begin with that breaking news in Florida. An Amazon cargo plane overrunning the tarmac at Miami International Airport. Miami-Dade Fire Rescue says the Boeing 767 crashed into multiple vehicles before catching fire. No word yet on any injuries or fatalities. This plane was arriving from San Juan, Puerto Rico. A ground stop is now in effect at that airport, with all runways and taxiways closed on this very busy travel weekend. Joining us now in studio is Mills Hayes. And Mills, we are learning more about this by the minute. What's the very latest?
5: Well, Kelly, we're now learning that one runway at the Miami International Airport is back open, but the airport says that operations are still being impacted by this incident, and we're working to confirm just how many people were injured. But we are now hearing directly from Amazon as federal investigators prepare to respond. The Boeing 767 was arriving from San Juan, Puerto Rico, around 2 o'clock local time when the FAA says it overran the runway. And Miami-Dade Fire Rescue says the plane then struck multiple vehicles before coming to a stop near a roadway. Images from the scene show the aircraft on its belly as thick black smoke billows into the sky. Dozens of emergency crews rushed to the scene, with Miami-Dade Fire Rescue saying 60 units were responding to the fire. And just moments ago, Amazon confirmed the aircraft was an Amazon airplane operated by 21 Air. A company spokesperson calling this a fast-moving situation, saying we're working closely with local authorities and officials to understand exactly what happened. But right now, our absolute priority is the safety, well-being, and care of everyone involved, and that they are doing everything they can to support those that are affected. At this hour, though, officials have not confirmed whether anyone was injured or killed. And while one runway is now open, the airport says the incident is still impacting operations. Passengers flying today are being urged to check directly with their airline for the latest flight status before heading to the airport. And Transportation Secretary Sean Duffy says that if you are traveling through the area, please expect significant delays and potential cancellations, saying that the FAA will send inspectors to investigate. This remains a rapidly developing situation in Miami, with emergency crews on the scene right now and investigators working to determine what caused that plane to overrun that runway. Kelly?
4: Yeah, that's the big question. Certainly hopeful everyone's okay. Mills Hayes, we appreciate that up-to-the-minute reporting. Also, voters in New Hampshire and Rhode Island, they are heading to the polls this week, kicking off a key stretch toward November's midterms. New Hampshire votes on Tuesday, where a Democratic Socialist is gaining against the party's frontrunner for that open Senate seat. Rhode Island follows on Wednesday, deciding a crowded governor's race. And in Chicago this weekend, thousands of self-described socialists, they are gathered for a 4-day conference running through Monday. It comes as socialist-backed candidates are gaining ground in races nationwide. Republicans set to hold their own show of force starting on Wednesday when the party kicks off its first ever midterm convention in Dallas. President Trump headlining this 2-day event designed to rally support ahead of November's elections. Washington correspondent Tom Dempsey has much more from the White House.
6: Hey, Kelly, good afternoon from Washington, D.C. Right now, Election Day sits less than 60 days away, and control of Congress is at stake. So ahead of this convention, President Trump has promised this midterm convention will be big. It's being held Wednesday and Thursday in Dallas, Texas, and event organizers say President Trump will be speaking on

0: also detail a $25,000 minimum expected contribution from lawmakers attending as well, which could add to some of the hesitation to attend. We will also note, too, regarding the significance of these midterm races, that President Trump's super PAC, MAGA Incorporated, recently donated $10 million to Attorney General Ken Paxton in his Senate race in Texas. He faces a big challenge from Democrat James Tallarico, and Democrats believe they can flip control of the Senate. So a lot of things to watch out for this upcoming November. And reports have said that President Trump could have hundreds of millions of dollars in his war chest that he could end up donating to some Republican candidates for office. So, again, a lot to watch out for and a lot at stake this upcoming November. Kelly?
1: Certainly is. All right, Tom, thank you. We are joined now by News Nation contributor and former aide to President George W. Bush, Denise Gitsum. Denise, it is always good to have you on the program. Thank you so much for rejoining
2: us. Great to see you.
1: Great to see you, too. So I wanted to start with a main line of criticism regarding this convention. It has been, this is too much about the president. He's speaking both nights. His approval rating has taken major hits recently, and this is not the way to rally support of independent voters. You're always great on unpacking strategy for us. So what say you?
2: Well, I will tell you how it goes because I will be on the ground in Dallas and I will get a real sense of how people are responding. But listen, the reality is that President Trump has a 73% approval rating among Republicans. You know, for all the hullabaloo about his underwater approval ratings, of course, we'd love it to be higher. I'd love it to be 100%. I'd love for his approval ratings to be over 50. But the reality is that he's still the main driver for getting out the vote because Republicans are largely still loyal to him. In fact, in Texas, where Ken Paxton is, you know, fighting for his political career for the Senate seat, it's actually 83% approval rating for Trump. So he's got to be the person who takes the reins and rallies Republicans to get out the vote because we have a real enthusiasm gap. And that is something that every Republican needs to be aware of because it should drive them to the polls to actually cast their votes. Democrats have about a 20% advantage over Republicans in terms of how enthusiastic they are about voting. So we really do have to do everything as a Republican, I'm speaking, you know, we have to do everything as a party to ensure that people actually get out there and understand what's at stake.
1: Right. And getting out the vote, that is, of course, the goal in all of this. So this time in between is going to be critical. A guest we had on yesterday mentioned that after the confetti's fallen, the news cycle has passed, the fundamentals of these races for the biggest two liabilities, essentially, for Republicans will be that a majority of Americans believe the economy is getting worse and the president's low approval rating when we're talking about nationally. So how much of a challenge are these factors for the party, Denise? And is there time for the president to turn the tide?
2: There is not time for the president to turn the tide. And that's why you're seeing so much conversation around who the Democratic Party has become. I mean, the fact that we just talked about that there's a socialist convention happening right now, that's sort of the counterpart, right? It's the other side, the reaction to the Republican convention coming up just shows you where the base of support really is and all the energy is in the Democratic Party. And that part of the party on the left is really an existential threat to what most Americans feel like is our way of life. And so we're not going to win on the economy issue. We still have to keep talking about what we're going to do. The president still has to keep working on it. But the reality is it's too late to turn this ship around. So there have to be other things that Republicans can put forth that say, this is actually so much bigger than just this temporary issue that we're working to fix as soon as possible.
1: Right. And we've seen high-level members of the cabinet with that messaging right out of the gate. I do want to ask you, though, too, because some are signaling that this Ken Paxton slip in the polls is a bad sign for Republicans overall when we're talking about races all across the country. But some Republicans have also said, hey, Ken Paxton is a weak candidate. He has personal legal baggage. So how much is all of that a factor versus Republicans losing their grip in historically red states?
2: Yeah, Republicans are not losing their grip in Texas, but the reality is we made a self-inflicted error by picking a fundamentally morally flawed human being. I mean, I talked to my friends who are deep red, you know, Republicans, Christians, people who really are conservative through and through, socially, economically, you name it. And they are having problems getting their hands around, you know, this Paxton issue. And actually, they don't

0: excited to vote for him. I mean, Ken Paxton's own pastor came out for Cornyn in the primary, which should tell you something. And it was Ken Paxton who was censured by his own party at the state level. So I just think that we really have to acknowledge that when we choose candidates, we are not just picking for who makes us feel good or who speaks our language in the primary. We have to think about bigger issues, like who's actually electable by the independents who make a majority of the electorate in Texas. You know, we say it's red, and it is, because the independents that are there actually side with Republicans most of the time. But the reality is, President Trump's approval ratings among independents, going back to your first question, is abysmally low. It's 28%. And I'm sure that it's not much higher in Texas. Even if it is, it's not enough to make up for all the shortcomings that we have to account for picking a candidate like Ken Paxton. Now, I will say, because I absolutely must, that Tallarico is such a greater threat to who we are as Americans and certainly to Texans. I mean, he's so far out of the mainstream of really Democrats in Texas, even, that it's shocking that he has any play whatsoever. So, you know, the opportunity cost for us as Republicans is that we have to spend this money that should be spent in battleground states, like true battleground states, in Texas, where this should be a slam dunk.
1: Well, and the guest yesterday also mentioned he is so disciplined in his messaging, and this is giving him an incredible edge. So we'll see if the message that you, the sentiment you just shared, penetrates, and how much this convention moves the enthusiasm needle. Denise Gitsum, it's always good to check in with you. Thank you.
0: Thanks for having me on, Kelly.
1: Great to have you. Well, U.S. Envoy Steve Witkoff and Jared Kushner sending a positive outlook after wrapping up talks with Ukrainian President Zelensky today. They also met with Russian President Vladimir Putin this weekend. Joining us now live from the White House is News Nation's Hannah Brandt. So, Hannah, the U.S. team seems optimistic, but there are some new strikes looming over these visits already.
2: Yeah, Kelly, it's absolutely a mixed bag in this, right? Because the U.S. negotiators are certainly painting a positive picture of these discussions. We just learned that the three rounds they had today with Ukraine did wrap up, but efforts to reach a peace deal have largely stalled in recent months. Special Envoy Steve Witkoff and Jared Kushner did call today's talks in Kyiv encouraging. You can see them there. They sat down with Ukrainian President Volodymyr Zelensky and his team for multiple rounds of conversation. They're trying to revive peace negotiations in the region with Russia. Zelensky says their talks focused on long-term security guarantees and economic support for post-war Ukraine, as well as some more immediate air defense needs that Ukraine has. Ukraine specifically is asking for American support on what they call a winter package. Of course, that season approaching, especially they want those U.S.-made Patriot missile systems. Zelensky also acknowledged, though, that Ukraine and Russia remain pretty far apart on some major issues like territorial concessions, which has been the big one during this conflict. Just yesterday, Witkoff and Kushner sat down with Russia's Vladimir Putin, and that meeting lasted 3 hours, though it ended without any major breakthroughs being announced. Witkoff did say, though, new ideas came out of that discussion that he said he then brought to Kyiv, and U.S. leaders both say they remain committed to this diplomatic path.
3: We really feel good about what has happened in the conversations in Moscow and now the conversations here.
4: What President Trump's been very focused on is how do we create a framework that could actually lead to a durable peace.
2: Now, both Russia and Ukraine had agreed to pause strikes on the respective capitals while these talks happened for 3 days. But what we saw was the sides still traded fire overnight. Ukraine's Air Force saying it intercepted 82 Russian drones and 6 missiles, though some Ukrainians were killed in the attacks that did get through. Officials also say that on the Russian side, the Russian Defense Ministry saying it shot down 258 Ukrainian drones overnight in more than a dozen regions in Russia. So the fighting going on in the backdrop. What we do know is this is the first such trip that we've seen Witkoff and Kushner make to the region in over 6 months, showing a clear focus on this conflict. They do say they've actually been communicating with Russian and Ukrainian officials on a near daily basis since their last visit. And they say going forward, their hope is to restart trilateral talks with all of the parties present at the negotiating table, Kelly.
1: All right. We're all hopeful for progress. We'll stay tuned on this one. Hannah Brandt. Hannah, thank you. Also, a solemn 20-

0: 25-year milestone happening this week. News Nation is marking a quarter of a century since the Twin Towers fell and thousands of Americans lost their lives. A woman who was on the ground that day in New York City joins us live right after the break. And we are speaking with a retired Marine Corps intelligence officer about the back-and-forth strikes happening now in the Middle East. Plus, a crash off the tarmac. A retired air traffic controller joins us live as we follow breaking news out of Miami. A cargo plane up in smoke. We're now expecting an update in the next 10 minutes. We hope you stick with us.
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7: A new jobs report blows past expectations of a summer slump. I'm Mike Vaccaro, News Nation Washington Bureau Chief. The U.S. economy adding 162,000 jobs in August, a figure almost triple some estimates. Among the sectors seeing the biggest gains, leisure and hospitality with a boost of 62,000, then government, construction, and a 16,000 job rise in manufacturing all in the last month. Unemployment remained at 4.1%, though wages still lag behind inflation. President Trump taking to Truth Social Friday morning to celebrate the surprise numbers and calling on the Federal Reserve to lower interest rates and thereby making borrowing more affordable for American consumers. Lower the interest rates because the USA is a much stronger credit than it was just a short time ago, he said. A strong country means lower interest rate. It's a better credit. Very simple. The government's monthly report on inflation is set to come out next week, which will be a factor into what the Fed decides to do with interest rates when they meet in mid-September. I'm Mike Vaccaro, and this is the News Nation Political Minute.
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3: Right now, we are taking a live look at the 9/11 memorial at Ground Zero in Manhattan. This courtesy of EarthCam. The two reflecting pools in place where the Twin Towers once stood, and the museum where generations of Americans will learn about that horrific day. This week marks 25 years since the terror attack that took thousands of lives and changed American history forever. And while so many were lost, there are still many survivors and others who were on the scene that day, including one journalist who was on the ground actively covering one of the darkest days in American history.
4: Rose Arce, one of our CNN producers, is on the phone. Rose, what do you got?
5: I'm about a block away, and there were several people that were hanging out the windows right below where the plane crashed when suddenly you saw the top of the building start to shake, and people began leaping from the windows in the north side of the building. You saw two people at first plummet, and then a third one, and then the entire top of the building just blew up, and splinters of debris are falling on the street. Where I'm right now, there's a thick plume of smoke, and you can see crowds of people, including emergency service workers and police officers, running from the scene, screaming. And there's a school nearby where there were kids in the schoolyard. That has been emptied out, and they're running up the street now, too. The whole sort of the neighborhood, I'd say several blocks up, is covered by this almost powdery smoke. Little tiny pieces of building you can see just floating in the wind around it. It's almost as if like a huge cloud had kind of enveloped that part of lower Manhattan.
3: And joining us now is the woman you heard in that clip, former TV producer Rose Arce. Rose, thank you so much for your time. What an account we just listened to there. You went to some great lengths to report that day amid the chaos. Would you mind sharing how that morning unfolded from your perspective and what exactly you experienced?
6: Yeah, it was a beautiful sunny day, the first day of school. There was a mayoral election. I was getting ready to go out and cover that. And then suddenly all of that just went away. It's like the world turned on a dime. I ran downtown. Like a lot of journalists, you just go into this tunnel vision. You just start thinking that none of this stuff that's happening is really happening to you. And you might recall that this is 25 years ago. So there were no smartphones. You couldn't take pictures. You couldn't do a FaceTime. We had flip phones, and the system was just overwrought with people calling. And I had my flip phone, and every time I could get into the control room, I just kept telling them what I was seeing. And I genuinely couldn't believe my eyes. So I would just literally keep repeating what I was seeing. And it just escalated and escalated and escalated.
3: Yeah, absolutely surreal. Well, we so appreciate your account. A devastating day this nation will never forget. Rose Arce, thank you very much for weighing in.
6: Thank you.
3: And we're heading back to that breaking news in Miami, where a cargo plane crashed after overrunning the runway. We have a live press conference that's beginning now, and we'll listen in.
7: At a field adjacent to the airport. At this time, we can confirm that we have at least five deceased individuals, and we have multiple individuals that were transported to local hospitals with unknown injuries. The Miami-Dade Sheriff's Office Homicide Bureau will be the lead agency in charge of the death investigation portion, alongside our local and federal partners, as we all have different parts of our investigation to conclude. We want everyone to know that this area is still a very active scene. So if everyone at home, if you do not need to be in this area, please, we ask that you refrain from coming into the area. We have also dedicated a hotline. If you believe that one of your family members may be involved in this tragedy, please contact the Miami-Dade Sheriff's Office at 305-471-2400. That line is for family. If you believe that your family is involved, please, otherwise, keep that line clear. We will be providing further information later on as it becomes available. Now, I'll say it in Spanish now, and then I'll turn it over to the mayor. Quiero comenzar a darle las gracias por estar aquí. Le queremos dar todas las oraciones a las personas que puedan tener personas que fallecieron o están heridas en este incidente, en esta tragedia.
3: All right, joining us now, retired FAA air traffic controller Dave Riley. Dave, thank you very much for hopping on for this breaking news. We're hearing their officials confirming 5 deaths related to this crash. We also have more than 60 fire units on scene. What are the greatest risks after a crash like this, and how do you believe these crews are working to mitigate them now?
8: Yeah, there's a lot of unanswered questions as this incident is just unfolding. It'll be interesting to see what the NTSB comes up with. However, some sources online are reporting that the landing was quite long, longer than the touchdown was longer than normal, which may contribute to the inability to brake before the end of the runway, causing the overrun. My heart goes out to all of the people involved in this incident, the flight crew, the people on the ground, and the families of those fatalities. So it's very new, a lot of investigation to do, and it'll be interesting to see how it plays out.
3: Yeah, it certainly will be, and you're absolutely right. Our heart does go out to all impacted here. A plane of this size, when we look at the images, overshooting this runway at a very busy travel hub, how rare is an event like this? You know what? I'm just getting word, and I'm sorry, that the mayor's weighing in now. We'll listen in and come right back to you.
9: Runway, and now we know that 5 people lost their lives and 5 others were injured. My heart is with all of the families who were affected and to everyone who is grieving tonight. And we're also praying for the injured and for their families. And I want to thank the men and women of our fire rescue team, of our sheriff's office. I want to thank all the first responders. Our fire rescue team was there within seconds of the crash. So we're deeply grateful for everything that they have done and always do. And right now, our focus is on the families, those who are injured, and the ongoing response at Miami International Airport and the investigation. We're learning more about what happened, and we'll continue to update you. I know the sheriff's office as well will continue to update you as soon as information is confirmed. And tonight, our entire community is joined in prayers and grieving for those who are affected. Hoy es un día muy difícil para todos nosotros aquí en este condado. Estamos ya con la información que un vuelo
3: Dave,
9: de
3: we appreciate you standing by there, hearing the mayor again reiterate 5 deaths, 5 people with unknown injuries at this hour. We'll, of course, continue to follow all updates. We were talking about just how rare an event like this is. This is a busy travel hub, Labor Day weekend, a massive plane, a cargo plane. How rare is an event like this?
8: Well, typically cargo planes are heavy, right? If they're loaded down with cargo, and that has an impact on their ability to brake and stop the aircraft. So there's a lot of unknown specifics on this incident. So it'll be interesting to see what the NTSB finds out from the air crew, from the flight data recorder, and the cockpit voice recorder. And as I said earlier, some outlets are speculating that their touchdown was rather long, which could result in them not being able to stop before the end of the runway. This flight originated in San Juan, Puerto Rico, en route to Miami. I don't know how much cargo they were carrying, but you would think coming back from Puerto Rico, they probably weren't as heavy as they were going from the States to Puerto Rico. So it'll be interesting to see as all the details come out. It is extremely rare, but it's a real possibility that there may have been a mechanical malfunction and maybe the touchdown point wasn't the issue. So the NTSB will do their investigation. And again, it's sad for the fatalities reported in here, but as well for the air crew having to experience this and the air traffic controllers. From the audio I've heard, they were responding immediately to this overrun and had the crash fire rescue people out there right away. So kudos to them for doing a great job.
3: Absolutely.
8: But they'll have to deal with this as well, because every type of incident like this has
3: Dave, I apologize for jumping in. Miami-Dade Fire's at the mic now. We'll just take a listen now and get right back to you.
10: Accident that occurred just west of 67th Avenue. What we found was a very complex situation here. As you

0: may have seen or may have heard, the airplane did strike a couple of vehicles that required a couple of victims that were actually trapped in the vehicles. So a complex extrication with our technical rescue teams started to occur. In addition to that, we had a very complex fire, engine compartments that were on fire, including a search and rescue of the pilot and co-pilot that were trapped in this aircraft. Now, my understanding is with the FAA, they want this incident to refer as a 21 Air Cargo aircraft. This is the aircraft that was flying on behalf of Amazon. This is the information that's been provided to fire rescue. This is the information that's being relayed to our media. A total of 60 fire apparatuses arrived, just shy of 200 men and women from Miami-Dade Fire Rescue to begin the actual search and rescue and firefighting cause. Now, we do have a unified command that has been established with numerous public safety agencies, including outside agencies, as the sheriff had mentioned. This incident will continue for the next several days as we play now a supporting role with the sheriff's office as they determine the cause of the deaths. Total 10 that were involved, 5 fatalities, 3 that are in critical condition that were transported to the trauma center, and another 2 that were transported to a local hospital. In total, I know that typically a request for the response times for our aircraft rescue firefighting apparatus, they arrived within 30 seconds of after getting a call. As you're well aware, these incidents require seconds, not necessarily minutes, in regards to a response. We do still have an active fuel leak that's occurring off of the aircraft that is being mitigated as we speak. As we go, now one of the other questions that tends to occur for the FAA is that the incident, the actual cause of the incident, will be determined by the FAA and the NTSB. In Spanish, I'm going to have Erica Benitez provide you information. Erica.
1: All right, Dave Riley, we so appreciate you standing by. They're switching between English and Spanish, and so we're dipping in for the English segments there. So again, 3 in critical condition, 2 transported to a local hospital, 5 deaths confirmed. We know the black boxes, radar, maintenance records, they'll be critical to this investigation. How will experts put the pieces together for a full story that explains exactly what happened here?
2: Well, that's the nice thing about the technology that's employed on that aircraft with the flight data recorder. It records hundreds, if not thousands, of parameters. So they'll be able to paint a picture of what was happening with the aircraft, as well as the cockpit voice recorder and any verbal exchange between the pilot and the first officer. So they'll be able to figure out the incident. And the crew, the pilot and the first officer survive, so they'll be able to interview them and get some of the more details. Mm-hmm. So it's I don't want to say it's simple, but as you mentioned, the NTSB is full of experts and they know how to put this together. So they'll be able to get a real solution and a real understanding and cause of this aircraft incident.
1: And how soon, Dave, are you expecting clarity on this?
2: Well, the NTSB, usually within a week, they'll do a preliminary statement on the incident. Then they will provide 0 conclusions. They'll just provide facts of what is known, which may or may not provide some clarity. And it usually takes about 12 months for the final report.
1: Understood. We see on the scene officials taking questions now. We'll listen back in.
3: Active scene, as we said, not only included a plane and included vehicles as well. It is up too early on to start to making finalized determinations. We're able to give you now what we have confirmed, which is 5 deceased and 5 in the hospital. Thank you.
4: The search was for the pilot and co-pilot on board. Is that
5: successful? At this time, those questions, NTSB and everything, already on the investigations are preliminary. We have given you what we have so far. Okay?
3: This is what we have. As soon as we're able to give you more, we will. Okay,
6: right,
3: thank you.
6: Can the FAA talk about what are you looking for here in the next couple of hours?
3: I did not mention about the pilot.
5: Not FAA.
3: Okay.
5: FAA is
3: going to
5: say anything?
0: Hold on, okay. We got multiple people talking. Hold on.
7: So is FAA going to
3: say? FTA is not providing a statement at this time. And in Espanol,
8: in English, you mentioned something about the pilot, co-pilot, but here in Spanish, do you mind?
3: What did I say? Okay, I'm sorry, FAA. And NTSB, at this time, will not provide a statement.
9: The NTSB here?
3: They are involved in the investigation. I don't know if they're here, sir. I don't. I know they have already been notified, and they're part of the investigation. Okay.
5: You guys can reach out to them and then get some more information. So far, that's all we have from us. Okay, you got fire and PD, okay?
3: Okay.
6: Do you know if this was a full cargo plane or was it empty?
5: Still part of the investigation. Remember, that's FAA and TSB. They're the lead investigating that, all right? So it's a joint investigation at this time, and that's all we have at the time.
3: That's all we have at this time. Thank you very much.
5: Thank you so much, guys.
7: Hospitals.
5: All right.
1: The press conference concluding there, again, five fatalities, five injured, three people in critical condition, two transported to a local hospital. We have a full ground stop, Dave, at Miami International. How significant will the ripple effects of this crash be, and how long do you anticipate that ground stop will be in effect?
2: Yeah, before coming on the air, I had seen one blurb that they had lifted the ground stop and were allowing some departures. So I'll have to do some more research and find out the status of that ground stop. But yes, it will have an impact system-wide over the holiday weekend. Sunday is not typically the busiest travel day of the holiday weekend. Monday is when we tend to see a spike in traffic. So it probably wouldn't be as bad as if it happened on Monday. So it'll have impact to the entire system, but we'll see how that plays out as well.
1: Retired FAA air traffic controller Dave Riley, we appreciate you joining us and for your patience with the volley there. Thank you very much.
2: Thanks for having me.
1: Thank you. We'll continue, of course, to follow this breaking news. We're going to take a quick break and we'll be right back.
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0: President Trump's task, you know, Steve and myself with doing, is really creating a peace package. And we've worked very closely with our European partners as well, because this has been a long and a hard and emotional war. And when we solve it, we're going to have to all solve it together. And we have to create a framework that can be enduring.
1: U.S. Envoy Steve Witkoff and Jared Kushner feeling optimistic after wrapping up talks with Ukrainian President Zelensky today. The two pushing for peace in the nearly five-year war, also meeting with Russian President Vladimir Putin this weekend. Witkoff and Kushner say they are looking forward to making more progress, but there appears to be no breakthrough as of yet. Also, Middle East tensions, they are flaring with new Iran claiming strikes hit an American ship in the Strait of Hormuz. Now, the U.S. military is denying that attack, calling it, quote, a total lie. Joining us now is Hal Kempfer, retired Marine Corps intelligence officer, national security analyst, and host of the Strat podcast. Hal, always good to have you. So Iran now claiming new strikes hit an American ship in the Strait of Hormuz. This is after the U.S. hit three of their oil tankers. Even if Iran's claims are false, what does this move tell you about Tehran's messaging and perhaps their strategy?
3: Well, Kelly, this is part of it's for internal consumption within Iran, is to say that they're striking back, that they're doing something. Remember, this strike on the three tankers was in response to Iranian strikes against a destroyer and our aircraft carrier out there. Those were intercepted. They didn't do anything. That is not untypical of what happens with some of the Iranian strikes. As they go out there, they launch them, but they just don't make any, they don't cause any damage. They get intercepted. So we responded by hitting three tankers, one of which was destroyed. The other two were disabled. They responded by putting this out, but as far as anybody can tell, there's nothing to it. It's just it's kind of a fabrication. But it's for the international audience, but a lot of it's for domestic audience to say that they're still able to hit something. But the reality is that a lot of oil is actually getting out through the strait, and that's not a story that Iran wants.
1: Right. And I want to talk to you also about some of the leverage the U.S. does have at this hour. I wanted to also ask you about the overall goal in here. The president has stated time and time again it is mission critical to keep Iran from obtaining a nuclear weapon. But this was Energy Secretary Chris Wright today on another network.
4: There may not be a nuclear agreement. It may be simply destroying their capabilities to do it. An agreement may await a next administration in Iran. We simply don't know that.
1: So is the goal diminishing Iran's nuclear capabilities until a new regime is in place? How do you read his statement?
3: Well, that's really kind of a step down from where we were. I mean, part of this whole thing was it's to stop their ability to build a nuclear weapon. Now, he's saying maybe kinetically we stall their ability to do so until we can do something in the future. I think if you really were to interpret that, there might be a strategic consideration within the White House that the only way to get to really stop them or to get an agreement to stop them that's verifiable would be to go for regime change. But I don't think politically we're going to go out there publicly and say we want regime change. But if you look at our entire strategy of trying to trigger an economic collapse within Iran, an economic collapse kind of implies that it's going to be regime collapse, which kind of implies regime change, that there's a lot of things, and I think this is the latest indicator, that maybe we have shifted our strategy towards aiming for that thing that, you know, we kind of initially before the war or at the beginning of the war kind of hinted at. Then we said, no, that's not our goal. Well, maybe it has become our goal de facto, if we're not stating that that is our goal.
1: Yeah. Well, that interview raising quite a few eyebrows today, as you can imagine. So we'll continue to track all developments. Hal Kempfer, thank you. I wish we had more time.
3: All right. Thank you, Kelly.
1: And we are tracking that plane crash in Florida. Five people confirmed dead and five more injured. The very latest in just minutes.
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17: While speaking at an on-campus event at Utah Valley University, the conservative speaker was known for engaging with college students in open-forum debates all across the country. And his legacy is living on through his wife, Erica Kirk, who has taken over at the helm of his organization. News Nation spoke with Frank Turek, a mentor to the late Charlie Kirk, who was there when the shooting happened. He opens up about their relationship and reflects on Kirk's life.
18: In 2020, Charlie contacted me because he saw some of the videos that I'd done on college campuses, Q&As from our events, and he wanted me to help him better answer questions related to the evidence for Christianity, that God exists, that Jesus rose from the dead, that you, when you trust in Christ, you're forgiven from your sins and given his righteousness. So we had a great relationship for many years, about 5 years, and I happened to be with him. You can see the picture there at UVU when he was tragically assassinated for simply trying to answer questions and trying to help people know the truth.
19: I'm so sorry. I can't believe you were there on that day. And now to just kind of be reliving that and remembering that 1 year later. I believe I were you there at the memorial, I think it was in Phoenix last year in the big stadium. I believe I saw you speak there last year when we were covering it.
18: Yes.
19: What can you tell us a little bit about what younger Charlie was like? And did you know he would become what he had become, how big he got?
18: Well, I knew him for the last 5 years of his life, 5.5 years or so. So he was an amazing man. I mean, I was twice his age, Kelly, but I learned more from him than he learned from me. I can pretty much say that confidently. He was very, very blessed, very gifted. And he was someone that knew he had to have mentors around him. I wasn't his only mentor. There were many people that poured into Charlie because he knew that the wise listen. He knew that in order to learn, he had to learn from other people. And so he did that, and he was just so effective at everything he did.
20: Well, the man accused in Charlie Kirk's assassination, Tyler Robinson, will face trial. A judge making that decision this past week, saying prosecutors have, quote, a mountain of evidence. Robinson has pleaded guilty to all counts. And after nearly 300 days at sea, the USS Lincoln is finally heading home following a wave of scrutiny. What is next for this 5,000-person crew? We'll have all the details next.
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20: Again, departing Thailand, now on its way back to the States after spending nearly 300 days at sea. 5,000-person crew, they got a five-day pit stop at a beach city on Thailand's eastern Gulf Coast before the weeks-long trip back to San Diego. The nuclear-powered ship was part of the Strait of Hormuz blockade, as well as launching warplanes on hundreds of missions targeting Iran. We are also closely tracking a plane crash that happened in Florida. At least five people are dead. Multiple vehicles were hit. 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
20: Well, we are following breaking news out of Florida. At least five people dead, five injured in a Miami plane crash. An Amazon Air flight seen here nose down off the tarmac. And escalation overseas. Russia reportedly hitting a Ukrainian cargo vessel in the Black Sea. This as U.S. envoy Steve Witkoff and Jared Kushner meet with Ukrainian President Zelensky just a day after a visit with Russian President Putin in Moscow. And Iran claiming a new strike on an American ship in the Middle East. The regime calling it a decisive attack after Saturday's U.S. strikes. We are tracking all of these developments and much more. Thanks so much for joining us for News Nation Live. I'm Kelly Beeson, and we begin with that breaking news in Florida. At least five people are dead, five more injured after an Amazon cargo plane crashed at Miami International Airport. Now, officials say this plane overshot the runway. Miami-Dade Fire Rescue says the Boeing 767 also crashed into multiple vehicles before catching fire. Right now, a ground stop is in effect at the airport.
0: Earlier today, we know that the Prime Air Flight 7598 overran the runway. And now we know that five people lost their lives and five others were injured. My heart is with all of the families who were affected.
20: Joining us now in studio is Mills Hayes. And Mills, we are getting updates by the minute. What's the very latest?
1: Well, Kelly, at this point, a major new development. Officials now confirm that five people are dead and multiple others were injured when that Amazon airplane overran the runway while trying to land and struck multiple vehicles. The fire chief saying nearly 200 fire personnel responded within 30 seconds of the 911 call to try and rescue the people that were trapped inside those vehicles there. Three people are in critical condition at a trauma center while two others were taken to a local hospital. The sheriff says there is no apparent threat to public safety at this time, but this remains a very active scene. And we're also learning that two runways at Miami International are back open, but the airport says operations are still being impacted by this incident. The Boeing 767 was arriving from San Juan, Puerto Rico, around 2 o'clock local time when the FAA says it overran the runway. Images from the scene show the aircraft on its belly as thick black smoke billows into the sky. Dozens of emergency crews rushed to the scene, with Miami-Dade Fire Rescue saying 60 units were responding to the fire. Amazon, they confirmed that the aircraft was an Amazon airplane operated by 21 Air, a company spokesperson calling this a fast-moving situation, saying, "We're working closely with local authorities and officials to understand exactly what happened right now. Our absolute priority is the safety, well-being, and care of everyone involved, and that they are doing everything they can to support those who are affected." And while those two runways are now open, the airport says that the incident is still impacting operations. Passengers flying today are being urged to check directly with their airline for the latest flight status before heading to the airport. And Transportation Secretary Sean Duffy says that if you are traveling through the area, please expect significant delays and potential cancellations, and adding that the FAA will send inspectors to investigate. This does remain a rapidly developing situation in Miami, with emergency crews on the scene and investigators now working to determine what exactly caused the plane to overrun the runway. The FAA is on the ground right now, and the National Transportation Safety Board has launched a go team to investigate. They will provide an update tomorrow, Kelly.
20: All right. We appreciate your hard work on this. Mills Hayes. Mills, thank you. Joining us now is Todd Geary, former air traffic controller himself. Todd, thank you for your time on this breaking news. So you have a 200-plus person crew on the ground right now. That's what we were hearing from officials. What is the danger to the public in an event like this shortly after that is? And how do these crews work to get a scene like this under control?
6: Well, Kelly, good to be with you. Unfortunately, under these circumstances, the reality after an incident becomes live or active, there are a lot of moving pieces around the airport. One, because the aircraft did not remain inside the confines of the airfield and hit additional vehicles once it left the runway, you have an issue with debris. And so one of the first things you want to do is secure the area so that you can really kind of determine what some of the contributing factors may have been, but also to determine before you bring the runway back online, once that aircraft is moved, that you don't have debris.

0: busier, or a lot busier than we would find today. So you have the benefit of tomorrow and maybe into Tuesday. And it really comes down to where the airlines have aircraft. Where are the planes? And since American has a significant hub there at Miami International, I think a lot of it is going to depend on one, gates, aircraft, and then how many runways are actually going to be available.
1: And traditionally, you know, black boxes, radar, maintenance records, we know these are all central to the investigation that follows. What critical pieces of information do you believe investigators will be honing in on now?
0: Well, that's a great question. Every hour we get weather updates. And so as flights are coming in, they get the latest airport traffic information. It tells them what the weather is at the field, what the winds are, and it helps them to determine how they're going to line up. At about the time this flight was getting ready to land, the wind shifted. There was what we would call a pop-up thunderstorm in the area. And so what had been a westerly wind the hour before became a southerly wind on the tail of the aircraft that was gusting to 30 miles an hour. It was a steady 20. And so that changed a lot of the landing profile. It changed where the aircraft would have to hit the surface, and it changed actually how much speed would need to be adjusted to land within the confines of a 9,000-foot runway. So I would start looking at where was the wind and when did the wind shift, and did the crew actually get the updated weather information to know that they no longer had a headwind or a slight crosswind at 6 knots to a southerly tailwind at 20 knots changes the landing profile and the dynamics significantly.
1: Well, that is fascinating insight, especially with a plane so heavy, this cargo plane. I wanted to ask you also, everyone wants to know when we're going to be gleaning more information. How do you anticipate this investigation now plays out, and when we might be able to glean a little bit more and do exactly what took place and how important those weather reports may have been here?
0: So I often say in instances like this, you can be fast or you can be thorough. You're not necessarily going to be able to do both. And so we have to make sure in this moment that we're asking the right questions. The more questions you have, the better job you can do at investigating a number of the factors. We don't want to oversimplify what we think may have occurred that led to this tragic incident. But we need to be very intentional, very detailed, very patient to make sure that we're getting all of the questions out and answered, and then looking at all of the evidence to determine what we need to learn from this incident to make sure that we make travel safer, not just for people, but for packages too.
1: Right. And a plane of this size, when you look at the images, they're eerie, really. Overshooting a runway at a busy travel hub, hitting vehicles. How often do events like this happen in your experience?
0: Very rare, but I have seen them. Back when I was a controller, there was an unfortunate incident at Midway Airport where a Southwest jet overran the runway and ended up in the intersection. And Midway Airport sits in the middle of neighborhoods. And so we've seen them before, but what we've also seen is the adjustments to put devices at the end of the runway that collapse if an aircraft should overrun the runway. Was it active? Was it working? Those are the kinds of things we need to be aware of. But what we know will come out of this is a number of recommendations for how we make necessary adjustments to cover an incident just like this. This is a dynamic situation. Air traffic control is a dynamic reality. We've got to always be ready, and we have to always be vigilant.
1: Oh, well, these are critical insights as we look ahead. We appreciate your perspective. Todd Urey, thank you.
0: Thank you.
1: And U.S. Envoy Steve Witkoff and Jared Kushner sending a positive outlook after wrapping up talks with Ukrainian President Zelensky today. They also met with Russian President Vladimir Putin this weekend. Joining us now live from the White House is News Nation's Hannah Brandt. So, Hannah, the U.S. team seems optimistic, but some new strikes, they are looming over these visits already.
2: Kelly, that's right. The fighting is ongoing, but U.S. negotiators are certainly painting a pretty positive picture of their discussions with these leaders, even as their efforts to reach a peace deal have stalled out so far. Special Envoy Steve Witkoff and Jared Kushner were calling today's talks in Kyiv encouraging after they sat down with Ukrainian President Volodymyr Zelensky and his team for 3 rounds of conversation as they try to revive these peace negotiations with Russia. Now, Zelensky said in these talks, they focused on long-term

0: security guarantees, and economic support for post-war Ukraine, as well as some of their more immediate air defense needs in Ukraine. Kyiv has been asking for American support on what Zelensky has been referring to as a winter package, especially wanting those Patriot-made, or those U.S.-made, rather, Patriot missile systems. Zelensky, though, did acknowledge that when it comes to a potential peace deal, Ukraine and Russia are pretty far apart on major issues like territorial concessions. And it was just yesterday that Witkoff and Kushner sat down with Russia's President Vladimir Putin. That's video you're seeing on your screen of that meeting, which lasted 3 hours and also ended without any major breakthroughs being announced. Though Witkoff said there were some new ideas that came out of those talks and that U.S. leaders brought those to Kyiv. And altogether, both Kushner and Witkoff say they do remain committed to pursuing this diplomatic path.
1: We really feel good about what has happened in the conversations in Moscow and now the conversations here.
2: What President Trump's been very focused on is how do we create a framework that could actually lead to a durable peace.
0: Both Russia and Ukraine did agree to temporarily pause strikes while these talks happen on their respective capitals. The sides did, though, trade fire overnight, with Ukraine's Air Force saying it intercepted 82 Russian drones and 6 missiles, though there were some Russian attacks that got in that killed Ukrainians, according to officials. Meanwhile, on the Russian side of things, the Russian Defense Ministry is reporting that they, too, shot down Ukrainian drones, 258 of them, they say, in more than a dozen regions in Russia. Now, this is the first such trip that Witkoff and Kushner have made to the region in over 6 months. They do say they've been communicating with Russian and Ukrainian officials, though, on a near daily basis. And they say they're hopeful they could restart trilateral talks in the future, Kelly.
3: All right. News Nation's Hannah Brandt. Hannah, as always, thank you. Middle East tensions also flaring, with Iran claiming new strikes hit an American ship in the Strait of Hormuz. The U.S. military is denying that attack, calling it, quote, a total lie. Joining us now is General Wesley Clark, retired 4-star general in the U.S. Army and former NATO Supreme Allied Commander. Sir, wonderful to have you. Thank you for joining us.
4: Thank you.
3: So I'd like to start with Iran's claims of this decisive attack. Are these claims for Iranian consumption to make them look as if they're in a position of power? Some have made that accusation. What's your read?
4: Well, they're both for Iranian consumption and for anyone else in the world who will listen to them. This is an effort to maintain the illusion of Iran's winning in this war. And so they're going to, from time to time, put out false information, as they're doing here, apparently.
3: So at the same time, the New York Times is reporting that U.S. intelligence indicates Iran has grown more confident throughout this 6-month conflict, prepared to continue attacks for months and consider a serious escalation too. So if true, how much of a challenge do you see this being for the administration? Do you believe this was a strategy that was perhaps anticipated?
4: Well, it's a strategy that should have been anticipated, because there was always the risk that Iran could play a kind of rope-a-dope, ride out the initial U.S. strikes, and then just refuse to come to the table and negotiate anything. And this is a variation that they're doing right now. The current issue is that they're actually increasing their missile inventories. They're receiving information from Russia, technical information, some hardware. They're receiving rocket fuel from China. And so they're now escalating the use of their advanced technologies. For example, over the weekend, they fired ballistic missiles at a U.S. aircraft carrier and destroyer. Now, those missiles missed. The U.S. ships took evasive action. But you can just imagine that now this is a new level, a new approach. And so this will probably happen again. And what we're looking at is probably an escalating tit-for-tat battle around the Strait of Hormuz. Mm.
3: And Treasury Secretary Bessent, he recently stated that between 15 million and 17 million barrels of crude oil flowed through the Strait of Hormuz in a single day, nearing pre-war levels. If accurate, how much leverage does that give the U.S. in this fight? We know that's not the average, but that did, in fact, happen one day.
4: It is some leverage. It does reduce the pain in the global energy markets to some extent. Raises the price of energy. There's a fee tacked on for that ship to ship transfer out in the Gulf of Oman. Typically $5 or $6 extra per barrel that international buyers are going to have to pay to get oil out of the Gulf. But there's a limit to it. And obviously, it's a challenge to Iran, so it's also provocative in the sense that it will encourage Iran to escalate militarily against the United States and our allies in the region.
3: I wanted to ask you also about the war in Ukraine. You have U.S. Envoy Steve Witkoff and Jared Kushner wrapping up their meetings, pushing for peace between Russia and Ukraine today. What is the main leverage the U.S. has now to potentially move both sides toward a peace deal?
4: Maybe the leverage is promises for what's going to happen next. But you know, Kelly, the United States has been giving up leverage consistently since early 2025. There's $400 million of military aid appropriated by the Senate. The president's refused to release. He's refused to put more U.S. military aid there. He says he's now going to require the Europeans to charge to pay for all U.S. assistance that's been given to Ukraine. So all of these matters, along with the persistent discussion about pulling U.S. forces out of Europe, undercut U.S. leverage in the region. It's as though he believes that opening the door to Russia, weakening Ukraine, increases the odds of a settlement. But one of the things Jared Kushner didn't say in that clip that you showed is he said sustainable. He didn't say just and sustainable. And that's always been the formula that's been required in the past. What's just? Remember, Russia is the aggressor nation here. They attacked Ukraine unprovoked. And the Ukrainians for over 4 years have been fighting, in my view, valiantly and effectively to try to preserve their freedom. They understand the stakes here. So I think you've got to look for not only how to end the war, but how to end the war in a just fashion. And the Europeans, certainly in participation, are aware that Russia's building up its military capabilities against Europe, in the Baltics, against Norway, Finland, and perhaps against Poland.
3: Well, the details of any potential peace deal, we haven't received those as of yet. We'll, of course, continue to follow all developments very closely. General Wesley Clark, thank you for your service and for joining us today. Also still ahead, the president signed new orders aimed at helping struggling ranchers and bringing down the price of your next steak. We hope you stick with us to find out what this could mean for that grocery bill. Those details are next.
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9: A new jobs report blows past expectations of a summer slump. I'm Mike Vaccaro, News Nation Washington Bureau Chief. The U.S. economy adding 162,000 jobs in August, a figure almost triple some estimates. Among the sectors seeing the biggest gains, leisure and hospitality with a boost of 62,000, then government, construction, and a 16,000 job rise in manufacturing all in the last month. Unemployment remained at 4.1%, though wages still lag behind inflation. President Trump taking to Truth Social Friday morning to celebrate the surprise numbers and calling on the Federal Reserve to lower interest rates and thereby making borrowing more affordable for American consumers. Lower the interest rates because the USA is a much stronger credit than it was just a short time ago, he said. A strong country means lower interest rate. It's a better credit. Very simple. The government's monthly report on inflation is set to come out next week, which will be a factor into what the Fed decides to do with

0: interest rates when they meet in mid-September. I'm Mike Vaccaro, and this is the News Nation Political Minute.
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12: The construction of data centers all across the country, it is a booming business with no signs of slowing down. But as business grows, so does the backlash. Recent polling shows that public opinion of data centers continues to sour. And with less than 60 days until the midterm elections, News Nation senior national correspondent Joe Khalil explains the impact this issue could have at the polls.
13: President Trump certainly made waves with his comments about data centers, essentially saying that communities that don't want them want to be poor. Obviously, not everyone agrees with that, and it's a very different situation on the campaign trail where you've got Republicans and Democrats both walking away from their previous support for building data centers in several communities. And you are now seeing ads, dozens of them, mostly Democratic ads that are slamming Republicans for their support of building data centers in their communities. On Capitol Hill, it's a different conversation. We talked to Democrats who say they're frustrated with the Trump administration for blocking regulation of AI. And we've also talked to a few Republicans who are not totally opposed to building those AI and data centers in certain districts and states, but they say that the issues they raise, like people's energy bills going up or water usage, those need to be addressed and fixed first. They also say that the local communities themselves need to ultimately make the decision about whether those data centers are appropriate to be built in their backyards.
14: As of right now, there's, again, literally zero federal regulations or laws on AI because the Trump administration has shut everything down and House Republican leadership has shut everything down. And so the American people are now rising up and saying, we want you to change course and don't call us backwards and stupid and poor.
15: I'm a big states' rights guy, and I'm a big believer that if data centers are going to go in, or whether it's a wind farm or a solar farm, they have to get community buy-in. And to me, that's the most important thing.
13: Now, you look at opinion polls right now, and what they show is that the vast majority of Americans oppose

0: Data centers being built in their communities. They even in stronger numbers oppose providing tax breaks to those AI corporations that are building them. Despite that, the numbers of data centers that have been built since ChatGPT started have gone up, and the spending on those centers has increased some 442%. In Washington, Joe Khalil, News Nation.
1: Joe, thank you. Well, midterm season, it is in full swing. President Trump, a driving force for voters on all sides. The push as primaries wrap up. That's those stories and much more next.

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5: Voters in New Hampshire and Rhode Island head to the polls this week, kicking off a key stretch toward November's midterms. New Hampshire voting on Tuesday, where a Democratic Socialist is gaining against the party's frontrunner for that open Senate seat. Rhode Island follows on Wednesday, deciding a crowded governor's race. And in Chicago this weekend, thousands of self-described socialists are gathered for a four-day conference running through Monday. Now, this comes as socialist-backed candidates are gaining ground in races nationwide. Republicans are set to hold their own show of force starting on Wednesday when the party kicks off its first-ever midterm convention in Dallas. President Trump headlining the two-day event designed to rally support ahead of November's elections. Washington correspondent Tom Dempsey has much more from the White House.
13: Hey, Kelly, good afternoon from Washington, D.C. Right now, Election Day sits less than 60 days away, and control of Congress is at stake. So ahead of this convention, President Trump has promised this midterm convention will be big. It's being held Wednesday and Thursday in Dallas, Texas, and event organizers say President Trump will be speaking on both nights, while Vice President J.D. Vance will deliver remarks on night two. In total, organizers say over 100 speakers will be featured over over the two nights, including former White House Press Secretary Caroline Leavitt, Treasury Secretary Scott Bessent, Attorney General Todd Blanche, and other members of the president's team. The event website also lists a number of Republicans who will be attending the convention, including House Speaker Mike Johnson and Texas Attorney General Ken Paxton, who faces a big Senate race in the state. But also of note here, though, Kelly, the Republicans not listed. That includes Senate Majority Leader John Thune, who has clashed at times with the White House over his handling of the president's push for voter ID legislation. A source familiar telling News Nation that Thune still plans to attend, but other Republicans will not. The event only got announced a few months ago, and some lawmakers say scheduling conflicts came up. Reports also detail a $25,000 minimum expected contribution from lawmakers attending as well, which could add to some of the hesitation to attend. We will also note, too, regarding the significance of these midterm races, that President Trump's super PAC, MAGA Incorporated, recently donated $10 million to Attorney General Ken Paxton in his Senate race in Texas. He faces a big challenge from Democrat James Tallarico, and Democrats believe they can flip control of the Senate. So a lot of things to watch out for this upcoming November, and reports have said that President Trump could have hundreds of millions of dollars in his war chest that he could end up donating to some Republican candidates for office. So again, a lot to watch out for and a lot at stake this upcoming November. Kelly?
5: Certainly is. All right, Tom, thank you. And last hour, News Nation contributor and former aide to President George W. Bush, Denise Gitsum, weighed in on the criticism from some that this convention centers too much around President Trump.
0: Listen, the reality is that President Trump has a 73% approval rating among Republicans. You know, for all the hullabaloo about his underwater approval ratings, of course, we'd love it to be higher. I'd love it to be 100%. I'd love for his approval ratings to be over 50. But the reality is that he's still the main driver for getting out the vote because Republicans are largely still loyal to him. In fact, in Texas, where Ken Paxton is, you know, fighting for his political career for the Senate seat, it's actually 83% approval rating for Trump. So he's got to be the person who takes the reins and rallies Republicans to get out the vote because we have a real enthusiasm gap. And that is something that every Republican needs to be aware of because it should drive them to the polls to actually cast their votes. Democrats have about a 20% advantage over Republicans in terms of how enthusiastic they are about voting. So we really do have to do everything as a Republican, I'm speaking, you know, we have to do everything as a party to ensure that people actually get out there and understand what's at stake.
5: Right. And getting out the vote. That is, of course, the goal in all of this. So this time in between is going to be critical. A guest we had on yesterday mentioned that after the confetti's fallen, the news cycle has passed, the fundamentals of these races for the biggest two liabilities, essentially, for Republicans will be that a majority of Americans believe the economy is getting worse and the president's low approval rating when we're talking about nationally. So how much of a challenge are these factors for the party, Denise, and is there time for the president to turn the tide?
0: There is not time for the president to turn the tide. And that's why you're seeing so much conversation around who the Democratic Party has become. I mean, the fact that we just talked about that there's a socialist convention happening right now, that's sort of the counterpart, right? It's the other side, the reaction to the Republican convention coming up just shows you where the base of support really is and all the energy is in the Democratic Party. And that part of the party on the left is really an existential threat to what most Americans feel like is our way of life. And so we're not going to win on the economy issue. We still have to keep talking about what we're going to do. The president still has to keep working on it. But the reality is it's too late to turn this ship around. So there have to be other things that Republicans can put forth that say, this is actually so much bigger than just this temporary issue that we're working to fix as soon as possible.
5: Right. And we've seen high-level members of the cabinet with that messaging right out of the gate. I do want to ask you, though, too, because some are signaling that this Ken Paxton slip in the polls is a bad sign for Republicans overall when we're talking about races all across the country. But some Republicans have also said, hey, Ken Paxton is a weak candidate. He has personal legal baggage. So how much is all of that a factor versus Republicans losing their grip in historically red states?
0: Yeah, Republicans are not losing their grip in Texas, but the reality is we made a self-inflicted error by picking a fundamentally morally flawed human being. I mean, I talked to my friends who are deep red, you know, Republicans, Christians, people who really are conservative through and through, socially, economically, you name it. And they are having problems getting their hands around, you know, this Paxton issue. And actually, they're not excited to vote for him. I mean, Ken Paxton's own pastor came out for Cornyn in the primary, which should tell you something. And it was Ken Paxton who was censured by his own party at the state level. So I just think that we really have to acknowledge that when we choose candidates, we are not just picking for who makes us feel good or who speaks our language, you know, in the primary. We have to think about bigger issues like who's actually electable by the independents who make a majority of the electorate in Texas. You know, we say it's red, and it is because the independents that are there actually side with Republicans most of the time. But the reality is President Trump's approval ratings among independents, going back to your first question, is abysmally low. It's 28%. And I'm sure that it's not much higher in Texas. Even if it is, it's not enough to make up for all the shortcomings that we have to account for picking a candidate like Ken Paxton. Now, I will say, because I absolutely must, that Tallarico is such a greater threat to who we are as Americans and certainly to Texans. I mean, he's so far out of the mainstream of really Democrats in Texas, even, that it's shocking that he has any play whatsoever. So, you know, the opportunity cost for us as Republicans is that we have to spend this money that should be spent in battleground states, like true battleground states, in Texas, where this should be a slam dunk.
5: And still ahead, a cattle farmer joins us live as the Trump administration works to help struggling ranchers and bring down prices at the grocery store.
14: Getting a diagnosis of cancer, it's tough.
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10: The highest standard, and any, there will be no standard higher in the world, and sold at the lowest prices directly to the consumer. Ranchers and farmers have always been a number one priority to me.
11: These new orders will allow farmers to process and package their own products and push for country of origin labeling on beef products. Joining us now to discuss is John Boyd Jr., president of the National Black Farmers Association. And we always appreciate your take. Thank you for being here. So there seems to be consensus that more control over processing does have the potential to be a positive move. However, many have noted there's expense involved with getting this infrastructure up and running. And you've noted some safety concerns. So why so to start?
12: Because we want to make sure that the American people are getting fed, healthy beef. And one way to do that is to have labeling that I suggested on your show before. So we support labeling. And also we have to work together to help struggling beef farmers right now who are on the verge of losing their farms. So they're roughly 77 cattle producers every day that are going under and going out of business. And the president signed two executive orders, I believe, and I did have the opportunity to read them. And one measure in there I do support, where he says there's going to be meeting with organizations and bringing cattle farmers to the table. And I certainly welcome the opportunity to meet with the president and share some of our concerns that we've been talking about out here. One thing that we don't support is, of course, is importing beef, and the president says he wants to do that 330,000 metric tons from, we believe, Argentina and some other places. And we believe that that's going to hurt the American cattleman. And by bringing the price down to farmers at local markets, 25% also hurts America's farmers. So we wanted to hear more of the meat that the president announced in those executive orders. And also, as you mentioned, where are we going to get the money to put in regional processing plants for small-scale farmers? The average processing plant costs about $600,000 for a processing plant and cold storage refrigeration that farmers need to process beef. So we want to make sure that it's done correctly. And we welcome it, because this is something I've been talking about for a long time, and we believe that

0: that the four meat packers, the larger meat packers of the world, have been hurting America's cattlemen by gouging all of the profits. So we welcome the opportunity to put this in place, but we just need to make sure that we do it right by labeling and also putting resources to cattlemen so we can process our own beef.
1: Right. And implementation, again, that is going to be so key to the follow through on these EOs. Is there implementation help from the federal government that you believe would make these executive orders more of a viable solution?
0: Yes, we would like to have input in rolling this out. And we seem to be left out of that equation with the administration. So we hear things as you hear about it. The president brings a few hand-selected people into the Oval Office, and he makes those announcements without involving a lot of the other cattlemen and the organizations that really represent a lot of cattlemen out here.
1: Let me jump in just because we have about 30 seconds left. What would be your message to the president about what is needed on the ground to ensure that these farmers can sustain the operations that they've started?
0: Yes, we need resources to do that. And that's what we want to relay to the president. So we welcome these announcements, but also put some meat on the bones by telling farmers where these resources are going to come from, and also put them in place immediately, because we're losing 77 farmers a day. So, I think he's heading in the right direction. And it's hard for me to say that about the president a lot of times, but I think having those executive orders was a step in the right direction. But making sure that cattlemen have the resources to implement what they say that they're going to do.
1: Right. That is going to be so key in all of this, because we know there are other struggles with fuel costs, fertilizer costs, and diesel as well.
0: Yes, High input costs, all those things.
1: Yeah, absolutely. John Boyd Jr., we appreciate you highlighting the struggles for us. Thank you.
0: Thank you so much for having me.
1: And college football, it is back. One big moment already stirring some controversy. We will have it next.
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6: Marky Martin.
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6: The bill will also help our government better with tools to enforce our immigration laws and to secure our southern border. This bill is going to make this country safer.
7: President Bush, back in 2006, signing a bill to begin the process of constructing a stretch of southern border fencing where West Texas meets Mexico. Fast forward to today, and that fence is coming down. And President Trump is expanding his wall while also adding enhanced security measures. News Nation senior border correspondent Allie Bradley explains.
8: Yeah, nearly 2 decades of border policy literally being dismantled piece by piece here in Del Rio. And this black border wall was actually put up under the Bush administration some 20 years ago. And now it's being taken out to make room for the Trump administration's 30-foot wall. So in this small area of the border, it really tells 3 different approaches to the border. Bush built the original fence. Trump began replacing barriers like this during his first term. Biden halted most wall construction. Now Trump is back, and so are the construction crews. We talked with the Democratic sheriff here who says he pushed leaders from his own party for years to finish infrastructure here without success.
9: I've been waiting for this to take place under a Democratic president. They didn't get done. This makes a huge difference in keeping our community safe. You know, this fence, as I've told you many times, to me was compromised. It wasn't a pretty sight to look at even. But I'm glad that, you know, I'll be glad that once this piece of 1.8 miles is all the same and it's secure.
8: The administration now has more than $46 billion behind its broader border barrier effort with hundreds of additional miles planned. Farther west, there is some pushback. Landowners and local leaders argue that barriers or a 30-foot wall don't make sense across rugged stretches with relatively few crossings. But the administration is still moving ahead with infrastructure plans. And in Big Bend National Park, construction remains paused through September 30th as legal challenges continue. The administration says no 30-foot wall is currently planned inside the park itself. Final plans there are still being worked out. Now, Kelly, they're not replacing this black wall panel for panel, so there's a pretty big hole being left open right now. And I asked CBP what they're doing to ensure that the community will be safe with this big gap. And they said that just because they're removing one wall and replacing it with another does not mean this area is being left unsecured. They said Border Patrol will be out here saturating the area. They'll be using technology. They'll be using their operational resources, like always, to ensure that the community is safe while they're reconstructing this border wall. Kelly?
7: All right. Certainly good to hear. Allie Bradley, thank you.
10: Unload it towards the end zone, into the crowd.
11: Buchanan is caught. J.J. Buchanan, touchdown, a miracle.
7: Well, that winning play by the Michigan Wolverines is stirring controversy in the world of college football, you may have heard. Quarterback Bryce Underwood throwing a Hail Mary 47 yards to seal a victory against Western Michigan on Saturday. It was the second Hail Mary attempt, as referees added 1 second to the clock after a failed Hail Mary pass on the previous play. And that call making headlines and leaving fans and players alike asking, what just happened. So the Big Ten standing by this decision, saying the first player to touch the ball was already out of bounds, and therefore the clock was stopped with 1 second remaining. Western Michigan's president says the school will be calling for an official review. And a big win for the U.S. Open for 18-year-old American Iva Jovic. She now heads to the round of 16, a career first for her, taking on fellow American star Coco Gauff. Very exciting. We're also tracking that plane crash in Florida. At least 5 people confirmed dead. Multiple vehicles have been hit. We'll have the very latest upcoming.
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7: We are following breaking news out of Florida. At least 5 people are dead, 5 injured in a Miami plane crash. An Amazon Air flight seen here nose down off the tarmac. An escalation overseas. Russia reportedly hitting a Ukrainian cargo vessel in the Black Sea. This is U.S. envoy Steve Witkoff and Jared Kushner meet with Ukrainian President Zelensky just a day after a visit with Russian President Putin in Moscow. And Iran claiming a new strike on an American ship in the Middle East. The regime calling it a, quote, decisive attack. After Saturday's U.S. strikes, we are tracking all of these developments and much more. Thanks so much for joining us for News Nation Live. I'm Kelly Beeson, and we begin this hour with that breaking news in Florida. At least five people are dead, with five more injured, after an Amazon cargo plane crashed at Miami International Airport. Officials say this plane overshot the runway. Miami-Dade Rescue says this Boeing 767 also crashed into multiple vehicles before catching fire.
0: Earlier today, we know that the Prime Air Flight 7598 overran the runway. And now we know that five people lost their lives and five others were injured. My heart is with all of the families who were affected.
7: And joining us now in studio is Bennett Haverly. Bennett, this story rapidly unfolding. What are you learning?
1: Yeah, Kelly, we got a couple of things to sort through. First, the emergency response, and then the investigation into what happened. This is a major new development. Officials now confirm, as you mentioned, five people are dead and multiple others injured when that Amazon airplane overran the runway while trying to land at the Miami airport and struck multiple vehicles. This prompted a massive response. The fire chief saying nearly 200 fire personnel arrived within seconds of that 911 call to try and rescue the people trapped inside of those vehicles. Among the injured, three people said to be in critical condition and were taken to a trauma center. Two others were taken to a local hospital. The sheriff says there's no apparent threat to public safety this time, but it certainly remains a very active scene. We're also learning two of the four runways at Miami International are now back open, but the airport says operations are still being impacted by this incident. The Boeing 767 was arriving from San Juan, Puerto Rico, around 2 p.m. local time when the FAA says it overran that runway. Images from the scene show the aircraft on its belly as thick black smoke billows into the sky. Dozens of emergency crews rushed to the scene. The Miami-Dade Fire and Rescue saying 60 units responded to the fire.
17: As you may have seen or may have heard, the airplane did strike a couple of vehicles that required a couple of victims that were actually trapped in the vehicles. So a complex extrication with our technical rescue teams started to occur. In addition to that, we had a very complex fire engine compartments that were on fire, including a search and rescue of the pilot and co-pilot that were trapped in this aircraft.
1: Amazon confirmed the aircraft was an Amazon airplane operated by 21 Air. A company spokesperson called this a fast-moving situation. That's how they characterized it. And in a statement said, quote, we're working closely with local authorities and officials to understand exactly what happened right now. Our absolute priority is the safety, well-being, and care of everyone involved. And we're doing everything we can to support those affected. And while two runways are now open, the airport says there are still impacts. Passengers flying today are being urged to check directly with their airline for the latest flight status before heading over to the airport. Transportation Secretary Sean Duffy says if you're traveling through the area, please expect significant delays and potential cancellations. The FAA will send inspectors to investigate. We also know the National Transportation Safety Board is now investigating the cause of this particular crash, the overshooting of that runway. A briefing on this matter is expected tomorrow. Kelly?
7: All right, Bennett Haverly. Bennett, thank you. Joining us now is Charlie Pereira, formerly with the National Transportation Safety Board. Charlie, thank you very much for weighing in on this one for us. So would you mind walking us through the investigative process ahead now, the critical elements that will be central as crews work to determine what exactly happened here?
23: Yes, ma'am. The NTSB will probably be launching a full go team on this one. They'll be collecting ADS-B data initially and weather data, and I've taken a brief look at that as well. It provided a lot of critical information on this. And then they're going to have air traffic control operations groups, a large variety of groups. But I think the weather data and the ADS-B data on this one will be pretty key from what I've seen so far. It looks like the airplane appears to have touched down long and high with a tailwind at a high speed and simply overrun the runway, according to the ADS-B data.
7: Well, a former guest who we welcomed on the program had mentioned that a wind shift may have been central to all of this. Is that something that you're tracking as well?
23: Yes, ma'am. It's all preliminary. You know, and the NTSB has to do its full investigation on this to make sure that they get an accurate probable cause. Typically on landing overruns, a lot of times you have a long touchdown. You're

0: So when you touch down fast like that, with not much runway remaining, if that does end up to be the case, the braking systems and the thrust reverse systems don't have the capability of stopping the airplane at that point.
1: So to boil it down, is it possible that a shift in wind of that magnitude not being calculated properly could result in a crash that we're witnessing today?
0: Yes, ma'am. And the air traffic control recordings and flight data recorder and cockpit voice recorder recordings will give us accurate information on that. If that is the case, air traffic control, the Miami ASOS system indicates the southerly 20 to 30 knot winds at the time, which if that is true, and those are the winds that the pilots got, then they made a conscious decision to land with a significant tailwind, which is not the wisest thing to do. Typically, you want to land with a headwind so that your ground speed is slower, so that you're putting less energy into your brakes to try to stop the airplane. Now, he was coming from San Juan, and if you look at the track, it was a nice, easy, straight-in approach from San Juan to runway 30. So perhaps the human factors group from the NTSB will take a look at the decision making on that. You know, did he try to get in ahead of a thunderstorm because he had a nice straight in runway, and perhaps overconfident in his abilities to touch down early enough at a low enough speed to enable landing on the 9,600 foot runway? They'll be looking at all these factors.
1: Yeah, well, we do know pop-up thunderstorms were a part of the forecast. What do you believe is the timeline for when the public may have a clear picture of exactly what went wrong here?
0: Well, the NTSB has a very good set of investigators for weather and performance and air traffic control and all that, and they have access to the same data that I reviewed over the last hour. And I'm sure they're going to be taking a close look at that and providing the public with answers as quickly as they can.
1: We have a full ground stop. How long might it take for operations to resume again at this airport? What has to happen before that all clear is given?
0: Well, I worked for the board for about 15 years, and I worked at a Southwest Airlines crash back in the 1990s at Burbank that was very similar to this one. They touched down at about 193 knots, I think, on a shorter, like 6,000-foot runway. They did a good job of touching down quickly on that one, but they went through the end of the runway, through the blast fence, and into a gas station. And it took a day or two to get everything restored and back up to normal operations. This is a larger airplane this time. It's a 7.6 instead of a 7.3. That'll take some time to clear that out of there and get everything restored. But since it's off the runway, they should be able to get operations going for in fact, they probably still have operations going at the other runways, I would think. So hopefully it doesn't cause too much delays. But we keep the families in our prayers. These people that were on the highway and the pilots on the airplane as well, the flight crew, they all suffered a terrible thing with a 300,000-pound airplane coming out onto the road surface at 100 miles an hour.
1: Yeah, you can't imagine how absolutely terrifying that must have been to witness. Charlie Pereira, thank you very much for lending your expertise. We appreciate it.
0: Yes, ma'am. Thank you.
1: And U.S. Envoy Steve Witkoff and Jared Kushner sending a positive outlook after wrapping up talks with Ukrainian President Zelensky today. They also met with Russian President Vladimir Putin this weekend. Joining us now live from the White House is News Nation's Hannah Brandt. So, Hannah, the U.S. optimistic today, but some new strikes there looming over these visits already.
2: Yeah, Kelly, that's right. The fighting is ongoing, even as U.S. negotiators are painting a pretty positive picture of these discussions. Though their efforts to try and reach a peace deal have stalled in recent months. And that's actually part of why Special Envoy Steve Witkoff and Jared Kushner went to the region. They said they were asked to do so by President Trump. And they called today's talks in Kyiv, Ukraine, encouraging. The two envoys sat down with Ukrainian President Volodymyr Zelensky and his team for three rounds of discussions. They're trying to revive peace negotiations with Russia. And Zelensky says their talks today did focus on long-term security guarantees and economic support for post-war Ukraine, as well as some of Ukraine's more immediate needs, including air defense and energy infrastructure. Kyiv is asking for American support on that, especially with U.S.-made Patriot missile systems. Zelensky did also acknowledge, though, when it comes to a potential peace deal, Ukraine.

0: Russia really remain far apart on major issues like territorial concessions, for one. And yesterday, Witkoff and Kushner did sit down with Russia's President Vladimir Putin in Moscow. That meeting there lasted 3 hours, and it ended without any major breakthroughs, though Witkoff said there were some new ideas that came out of the discussion. And both U.S. leaders say they remain committed to this diplomatic process.
1: We really feel good about what has happened in the conversations in Moscow and now the conversations here.
2: What President Trump's been very focused on is how do we create a framework that could actually lead to a durable peace.
0: And both Russia and Ukraine had agreed to pause strikes on the capitals while these discussions are happening, but we saw both sides trade fire overnight. Ukraine's Air Force says it intercepted 82 Russian drones and 6 missiles, though some Ukrainians were killed in attacks that got through, officials say. Meanwhile, on the Russian side, their defense ministry reported shooting down 258 Ukrainian drones overnight in more than a dozen regions in Russia. This is the first such trip that we've seen Witkoff and Kushner make to the region in over 6 months, at least that we know of. But they do say they've been communicating with Russian and Ukrainian officials on a near daily basis. And they're hopeful they can restart trilateral talks in the future, Kelly.
3: All right. And Hannah, at the same time, the administration is putting pressure on Canada, too.
0: Yeah, that's right. There's a lot of tension between the U.S. and Canada right now ahead of some new retaliatory tariffs set to take effect on Tuesday. That's when Canada, remember, is planning to impose tariffs as high as 50% on more than $27 billion of U.S. imports. Canadian officials say they're just matching the U.S. tariffs on Canadian goods. Remember, President Trump slapped a 50% tariff on $20 billion of Canadian products about 2 weeks ago, after negotiations between the U.S. and Canada fell apart. Each side was accusing the other of demanding too much in those talks. Canadian Prime Minister Mark Carney does say, though, they would be willing to go back to the negotiating table if, from his view, Washington got more serious about these negotiations. But what we've seen from President Trump in the past few days is he's been doubling down on his attacks on Canada. He says the U.S. just doesn't need the trading partnership. And just earlier today, he took to Truth Social to emphasize the recent Lake America name change that he made, which really just adds to the online jabs that we've seen him taken at Canada and, of course, the jabs in person as well. Now, the trade war has gotten some bipartisan backlash here in the U.S., especially from lawmakers in the northern states where they trade heavily with Canada. Kelly.
3: All right. News Nation's Hannah Brandt. Hannah, thank you. Also, Middle East tensions, they are flaring with Iran claiming new strikes hit an American ship in the Strait of Hormuz. The U.S. military is denying that attack, calling it a, quote, total lie. Joining us now is retired Brigadier General Mark Kimmett, also a former Assistant Secretary of State for Political Military Affairs. Mark, thank you, as always, for joining us. So some are saying Iran's claims of an attack here are really just to bolster the regime, make them look as if they're in a position of power. Is that your read as well?
4: You know, it really is. The fact remains is that the economic sanctions are starting to bite. Certainly, it's the case that the IRGC is not feeling the pain, but the people are starting to feel some pain. So when you have problems inside of a country, what do? You blame the outsiders. You blame the foreigners. You blame the external influences. And I think this is what they are doing by attacking the United States.
3: Well, so many are saying we won't see any meaningful results in these campaigns until the IRGC does, in fact, feel this pain. When do you believe some of this economic squeezing will penetrate to the IRGC directly?
4: I think they can do this for as long as they want to. I think all we've got to do is look at Cuba to see how many years we've had sanctions on them. That's the advantage of being a dictatorship. Until you have your citizens beating down the doors, you can show as much resilience as necessary to keep this going. We've seen this in other countries, as I said, Cuba, but we also saw this in Venezuela. To a great extent, we saw it in South Africa. So unfortunately, economic sanctions by themselves have a very, very bad record of success.
3: Well, we do know the president is taking a multi-pronged approach to this conflict. He has stated time and time again, it's mission critical to keep Iran from obtaining a new

0: nuclear weapon. This was Energy Secretary Chris Wright today on another network.
1: There may not be a nuclear agreement. It may be simply destroying their capabilities to do it. An agreement may await a next administration in Iran. We simply don't know that.
0: So is the goal now diminishing their nuclear capabilities until there's a new regime in place? How are you reading into his comments that we just heard there?
2: Well, look, at the end of the day, it's the president that speaks for the policy, and the policy remains Iran will not have a nuclear weapon, will not have a proxy program, will not have a long-range ballistic missile program. I should note that that has been the policy of every president since the discovery of the illegal nuclear program inside of Iran. I just wish that there would be better communications from this administration to make the argument about why it's so critical that we have these issues such as higher gas prices as a cost to ensuring that the radical regime inside of Tehran never gets its hands on a nuclear weapon.
0: And many Republicans have echoed that frustration that you just outlined there. Is this the right playbook, what the U.S. has done up to this point and continues to do with this economic squeezing, these sanctions, also military strikes when needed, retaliatory strikes, that is? Is this the right playbook to achieve those goals?
2: Well, if you take a look at the conventional elements of national power, they're diplomatic, military, economic, and information. I give us an A grade on the military. I give us a B grade on the economic sanctions, a C grade on the diplomacy. And as I said earlier, a D grade on the information, the communications, both to our own people and to our foreign audiences as well, our friends and our enemies. So I think it is the right playbook to be following to use all four of those elements of national power rather than just focusing on one. But I think we've got to get the balance a little bit better and the grades a little bit higher in those areas where I think we're coming up weak.
0: We have about a minute left, but I'm curious, what would you suggest in those areas where lower grades were prescribed there?
2: Well, it's very simple. On the issue of information, there needs to be a coherent, simple message that the people of America can understand about why we're doing this, why the gas prices are higher, why we have Americans extended in the water. The great communicators like Bill Clinton and Ronald Reagan could make this argument to the American people. They may not like it, but at least they understood it. Here we have the tough issue where Americans not only don't like it, but they don't understand it. And candidly, I think our diplomacy could use a little bit of strengthening as well.
0: All right. General, thank you very much. Mr. Kimmett, thank you. And midterm election in full swing. President Trump, a driving force for voters on all sides. The push as primaries wrap up. That story is still ahead.
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8: A new jobs report blows past expectations of a summer slump. I'm Mike Vaccara, News Nation Washington Bureau Chief. The U.S. economy adding 162,000 jobs in August, a figure almost triple some estimates. Among the sectors seeing the biggest gains, leisure and hospitality with a boost of 62,000, then government, construction, and a 16,000 job rise in manufacturing all in the last month. Unemployment remained at 4.1%, though wages still lagged.

0: behind inflation. President Trump taking to Truth Social Friday morning to celebrate the surprise numbers and calling on the Federal Reserve to lower interest rates and thereby making borrowing more affordable for American consumers. Lower the interest rates because the USA is a much stronger credit than it was just a short time ago, he said. A strong country means lower interest rate. It's a better credit. Very simple. The government's monthly report on inflation is set to come out next week, which will be a factor into what the Fed decides to do with interest rates when they meet in mid-September. I'm Mike Vaccaro, and this is the News Nation Political Minute.
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4: Hawaii, it is bracing for yet another major storm. Hurricane Lowell making its way north as a Category 3 storm. This is a live look at Honolulu. Forecasters say Lowell will approach the western side of the Hawaiian Islands on Monday. The National Hurricane Center issuing a tropical storm watch for Kauai County, including the islands of Kauai and Niihau. Lowell is expected to bring life-threatening waves, mudslides, and 10 inches of rain. Officials are warning residents to prepare for prolonged blackouts. The state's electronic cooperative, it is working to trim down trees in high-risk areas. And the construction of data centers all across the country is a booming business with no signs of slowing down. But as business grows, so does the backlash. Recent polling shows that public opinion of data centers continues to sour. And with less than 60 days until the midterm elections, News Nation's senior congressional correspondent Joel Khalil explains the impact this issue could have at the polls.
5: President Trump certainly made waves with his comments about data centers, essentially saying that communities that don't want them want to be poor. Obviously, not everyone agrees with that, and it's a very different situation on the campaign trail where you've got Republicans and Democrats both walking away from their previous support for building data centers in several communities, and you are now seeing ads, dozens of them, mostly Democratic ads that are slamming Republicans for their support of building data centers in their communities. On Capitol Hill, it's a different conversation. We talked to Democrats who say they're frustrated with the Trump administration for blocking regulation of AI. And we've also talked to a few Republicans who are not totally opposed to

0: building those AI and data centers in certain districts and states, but they say that the issues they raise, like people's energy bills going up or water usage, those need to be addressed and fixed first. They also say that the local communities themselves need to ultimately make the decision about whether those data centers are appropriate to be built in their backyards.
1: As of right now, there is, again, literally zero federal regulations or laws on AI because the Trump administration has shut everything down, and House Republican leadership has shut everything down. And so the American people are now rising up and saying, we want you to change course and don't call us backwards and stupid and poor.
2: I'm a big states' rights guy, and I'm a big believer that if data centers are going to go in, or whether it's a wind farm or a solar farm, they have to get community buy-in. And to me, that's the most important thing.
0: Now, you look at opinion polls right now, and what they show is that the vast majority of Americans oppose data centers being built in their communities. They even, in stronger numbers, oppose providing tax breaks to those AI corporations that are building them. Despite that, the numbers of data centers that have been built since ChatGPT started have gone up, and the spending on those centers has increased some 442%. In Washington, Joe Khalil, News Nation.
3: Joe, thank you. And two more states heading to the polls in the next 48 hours as we look ahead to November. Republicans hoping to sway voters with a first-of-its-kind event this week in Dallas. But is more Trump the answer? We'll have it next.
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3: Voters in New Hampshire and Rhode Island head to the polls this week, kicking off a key stretch toward November's midterms. New Hampshire votes Tuesday, where a Democratic Socialist is gaining against the party's front runner for the open Senate seat there. Rhode Island follows on Wednesday, deciding a crowded governor's race. And in Chicago this weekend, thousands of self-described socialists, they are gathered for a four-day conference running through Monday. And it comes as socialist-backed candidates are gaining ground in races nationwide. Republicans are set to hold their own show of force starting on Wednesday when the party kicks off its first ever midterm convention in Dallas. President Trump headlining this two-day event designed to rally support ahead of November's elections. Washington correspondent Tom Dempsey has much more from the White House.
13: Hey, Kelly, good afternoon from Washington, D.C. Right now, Election Day sits less than 60 days away, and control of Congress is at stake. So ahead of this convention, President Trump has promised this midterm convention will be big. It's being held Wednesday and Thursday in Dallas, Texas, and event organizers say President Trump will be speaking on both nights, while Vice President J.D. Vance will deliver remarks on night two. In total, organizers say over 100 speakers will be featured over the two nights, including former White House Press Secretary Caroline Leavitt, Treasury Secretary Scott Bessent, Attorney General Todd Blanche, and other members of the president's team. The event website also lists a number of Republicans who will be attending the convention, including House Speaker Mike Johnson and Texas Attorney General Ken Paxton, who faces a big Senate race in the state. But also of note here, though, Kelly, the Republicans not listed. That includes Senate Majority Leader John Thune, who has clashed at times with the White House over his handling of the president's push for voter ID legislation. A source familiar telling News Nation that Thune still plans to attend, but other Republicans will not. The event only got announced a few months ago, and some lawmakers say scheduling conflicts came up. Reports also detail a $25,000 minimum expected contribution from lawmakers attending as well, which could add to some of the hesitation to attend. We will also note, too, regarding the significance of these midterm races, that President Trump's super PAC, MAGA Incorporated, recently donated $10 million to Attorney General Ken Paxton in his Senate race in Texas. He faces a big challenge from Democrat James Tallarico, and Democrats believe they can flip control of the Senate. So a lot of things to watch out for this upcoming November, and reports have said that President Trump could have hundreds of millions of dollars in his war chest that he could end up donating to some Republican candidates for office. So again, a lot to watch out for and a lot at stake this upcoming November. Kelly?
3: Absolutely. All right, Tom, thank you. And last hour, News Nation contributor and former aide to President George W. Bush, Denise Gitson, weighed in on the criticism from some that this convention centers too much around President Trump.
14: Listen, the reality is that President Trump has a 73% approval rating among Republicans. You know, for all the hullabaloo about his underwater approval ratings, of course, we'd love it to be higher. I'd love it to be 100%. I'd love for his approval ratings to be over 50. But the reality is that he's still the main driver for getting out the vote because Republicans are largely still loyal to him. In fact, in Texas, where Ken Paxton is, you know, fighting for his political career for the Senate seat, it's actually 83% approval rating for Trump. So he's got to be the person who takes the reins and rallies Republicans to get out the vote because we have a real enthusiasm gap. And that is something that every Republican needs to be aware of because it should drive them to the polls to actually cast their votes. Democrats have about a 20% advantage over Republicans in terms of how enthusiastic they are about voting. So we really do have to do everything as a Republican, I'm speaking, you know, we have to do everything as a party to ensure that people actually get out there and understand what's at stake.
3: Right. And getting out the vote. That is, of course, the goal in all of this. So this time in between is going to be critical. A guest we had on yesterday mentioned that after the confetti's fallen, the news cycle has passed, the fundamentals of these races for the biggest two liabilities, essentially, for Republicans will be that a majority of Americans believe the economy is getting worse and the president's low approval rating when we're talking about nationally. So how much of a challenge are these factors for the party, Denise? And is there time for the president to turn the tide?
14: There is not time for the president to turn the tide. And that's why you're seeing so much conversation around who the Democratic Party has become. I mean, the fact that we just talked about that there's a socialist convention happening right now, that's sort of the counterpart, right? It's the other side, the reaction to the Republican convention coming up, just shows you where the base of support really is and all the energy is in the Democratic Party. And that part of the party on the left is really an existential threat to what most Americans feel like is our way of life. And so we're not going to win on the economy issue. We still have to keep talking about what we're going to do. The president still has to keep working on it. But the reality is it's too late to turn this ship around. So there have to be other things that Republicans can put forth that say, this is actually so much bigger than just this temporary issue that we're working to fix as soon as possible.
3: Right. And we've seen high-level members of the cabinet with that messaging right out of the gate. Do want to ask you, though, too, because some are signaling that this Ken Paxton slip in the polls is a bad sign for Republicans overall when we're talking about races all across the country. But some Republicans have also said, hey, Ken Paxton is a weak candidate. He has personal legal baggage. So how much is all of that a factor versus Republicans losing their grip in historically red states?
14: Yeah, Republicans are not losing their grip in Texas, but the reality is we made a self-inflicted error by picking a fundamentally morally flawed human being. I mean, I talked to my friends who are deep red, you know, Republicans, Christians, people who really are conservative through and through, socially, economically, you name it. And they are having problems getting their hands around, you know, this Paxton issue. And actually, they're not excited to vote for him. I mean, Ken Paxton's own pastor came out for Cornyn in the primary, which should tell you something. And it was Ken Paxton who was censured by his own party at the state level. So I just think that we really have to acknowledge that when we choose candidates, we are not just picking for who makes us feel good or who speaks our language, you know, in the primary. We have to think about bigger issues like who's actually electable by the independents who make a majority of the electorate in Texas. You know, we say it's red, and it is because the independents that are there actually side with Republicans most of the time. But the reality is President Trump's approval ratings among independents, going back to your first question, is abysmally low. It's 28%. And I'm sure that it's not much higher in Texas. Even if it is, it's not enough to make up for all the shortcomings that we have to account for picking a candidate like Ken Paxton. Now, I will say, because I absolutely must, that Tallarico is such a greater threat to who we are as Americans and certainly to Texans. I mean, he's so far out of the mainstream of really Democrats in Texas, even, that it's shocking that he has any play whatsoever. So, you know, the opportunity cost for us as Republicans is that we have to spend this money that should be spent in battleground states, like true battleground states, in Texas, where this should be a slam dunk.
3: And still ahead, President Trump signing new orders aimed at helping struggling ranchers, bringing down the cost of beef. What this move could mean for that next grocery bill.
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30: Meat processed to the highest standard, and there would be no standard higher in the world, and sold at the lowest prices directly to the consumer. Ranchers and farmers have always been a number one priority to me.
3: So these new orders will allow farmers to process and package their own products and push for country of origin labeling on beef products. Last hour on News Nation Live, John Boyd Jr., president of the National Black Farmers Association, joined us. He says he's hopeful for some clarity on these moves to ensure the beef in our country remains safe.
31: We want to make sure that the American people are getting fed, healthy beef. And one way to do that is to have labeling that I suggested on your show before. So we support labeling. And also we have to work together to help struggling beef farmers right now who are on the verge of losing their farms. So there are roughly 77 cattle producers every day that are going under and going out of business. And the president signed two executive orders, I believe, and I did have the opportunity to read them. And one measure in there, I do support, where he says there's going to be meeting with organizations and bringing cattle farmers to the table. And I certainly welcome the opportunity to meet with the president and share some of our concerns that we've been talking about out here. One thing that we don't support is, of course, is importing beef. And the president says he wants to do that 330,000 metric tons from, we believe, Argentina and some other places. And we believe that that's going to hurt the American cattlemen. And by bringing the price down to farmers at local markets, 25% also hurts America's farmers. So we wanted to hear more of the meat that the president announced in those executive orders. And also, as you mentioned, where we're going to get the money to put in regional processing plants for small-scale farmers. The average processing plant costs about $600,000 for a processing plant and cold storage refrigeration that farmers need to process beef. So we want to make sure that it's done correctly. And we welcome it, because this is something I've been talking about for a long time. And we believe that the four meat packers, the larger meat packers of the world, have been hurting America's cattlemen by gouging all of the profits. So we welcome the opportunity to put this in place. But we just need to make sure that we do it right by labeling and also putting resources to cattlemen so we can process our own beef.
3: And a big win at the U.S. Open for 18-year-old American Iva Jovic. She now heads to the round of 16, a career first for her, taking on fellow American star Coco Gauff.
0: Unloaded towards the end zone, into the crowd, and it's caught! J.J. Buchanan, touchdown, a miracle!
3: And that winning play by the Michigan Wolverines, it is stirring controversy in the world of college football. Quarterback Bryce Underwood throwing a Hail Mary 47 yards to seal a victory against Western Michigan on Saturday. It was the second Hail Mary attempt, as referees added 1 second to the clock after a failed Hail Mary pass on the previous play. So the call making headlines, leaving fans and players alike asking, what just happened? Well, Big Ten standing behind the decision, saying the first player to touch the ball was already out of bounds, and therefore the clock was stopped with 1 second remaining. Western Michigan's president says the school will call for an official review. And pioneering feminist voice and poet Robin Morgan has died. The former child star rose to fame in the 1940s and 50s. Later becoming a leading figure in the women's movement. She helped organize the 1968 protest against the Miss America pageant and served as editor-in-chief of Miss Magazine. Morgan died Saturday in New York at 85 years old. This week also marks 1 year since the assassination of conservative activist Charlie Kirk. A close friend and mentor who was there the day he died reflects with News Nation. His thoughts next.
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3: Well, Thursday marks 1 year since the assassination of Turning Point USA CEO and founder Charlie Kirk. Kirk was killed on September 10, 2025, while speaking at an on-campus debate at Utah Valley University. The conservative speaker was known for engaging with college students in open forum debates all across the country. And that legacy is living on through his wife, Erica Kirk, who has taken over at the helm of his organization. News Nation spoke with Frank Turek, a mentor to the late Charlie Kirk, who was there when that shooting happened. He opened up about the relationship and reflected on Charlie's life.
17: In 2020, Charlie contacted me because he saw some of the videos that I'd done on college campuses, Q&As from our events, and he wanted me to help him better answer questions related to the evidence for Christianity, that God exists, that Jesus rose from the dead, that you, when you trust in Christ, you're forgiven from your sins and given his righteousness. So we had a great relationship for many years, about 5 years, and I happened to be with him. You can see the picture there at UVU when he was tragically assassinated for simply trying to answer questions and trying to help people know the truth.
18: I'm so sorry. I can't believe you were there on that day. And now to just kind of be reliving that and remembering that 1 year later. I believe, were you there at the memorial, I think it was in Phoenix last year in the big stadium? I believe I saw you speak there last year when we were covering it.
17: Yes.
18: What, can you tell us a little bit about what younger Charlie was like? And did you know he would become what he had become, how big he got?
17: Well, I knew him for the last 5 years of his life, 5.5 years or so. So he was an amazing man. I mean, I was twice his age, Kelly, but I learned more from him than he learned from me. I can pretty much say that confidently. He was very, very blessed, very gifted. And he was someone that knew he had to have mentors around him. I wasn't his only mentor. There were many people that poured into Charlie because he knew that the wise listen. He knew that in order to learn, he had to learn from other people. And so he did that, and he was just so effective at everything he did.
3: And two current Turning Point contributors also remembering Kirk today.
9: Charlie's legacy, of course, is not just in his words, but also in his deeds. It was marrying the love of his life, Erica, who's gone on to be such a cornerstone for a Turning Point, but also having a family and starting a family young and showing the world that there is an example that to be set for young Americans, that you don't need to participate in the politics of.
3: And that does it for us here on News Nation Live. 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
27: We got our mom back. 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
33: Right now, in the United States, millions of kids are living with hunger. This is something we can't ignore, but there is an answer. When kids get healthy meals, they have greater focus, more energy, and higher grades. Nothing is more important than feeding the hopes and dreams of children. To learn more about ending child hunger in America, go to helpnokidhungry.org right now.
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34: Guys, the plane's on fire. Plane's on fire. Put your game faces on.
3: An Amazon cargo plane overrunning the tarmac at Miami International Airport. The Boeing 767 slamming into multiple vehicles before catching fire.
0: At least five are dead. We'll have the very latest from Florida. Plus, what's next for Lindsay Clancy? A mistrial declared for the mom who admitted to killing her three young children. But we're digging into whether she'll be retried for the triple murder she says was due to postpartum psychosis. And we're also learning new details about Corey Walsh, an Illinois mother very invested in the Clancy case, now accused of killing her two-year-old son, who she called the Antichrist. Plus, will we soon see a royal rekindling?
1: Who do you think should reach out first, Harry or William?
2: Neither.
1: Why?
2: It's going to be Charles.